0: said, Saskatchewan beat Calgary, what, 40-37, I think, was the score, right? I think it's a 3-point edge for the for the Riders over the Stampeders.
1: So that was an overtime game.
0: Yeah, and that's not a huge advantage either. Like the Riders, we thought had a pretty good advantage, 6 points going in today, and then they lose by 13. So there goes that advantage. It all, you know, it goes into, it's a weird, much more convoluted. If there's a whole bunch of teams that are tied at what could they be tied at? 10-8, I guess would probably be what they would be tied at. So there's a whole bunch of tiebreakers. But if it's one team against the Rough Riders, then they're not going to, at the moment, they're not looking great, because the one team that they might be tied with would be Winnipeg, and they'd be behind in that one. They could be behind against Calgary. They could be behind against BC. So, yeah, there's a chance, Jamie. It's not out of the realm of possibility,
1: right. But are we actually believing that that's going to happen with this team?
2: There are some tough games coming up. I know that.
0: Yeah, and they're not a shoe-in for the playoff spot anymore, are they? Right? When you see them play games like that, they're not the shoe-in for the playoffs that we thought they were. If you're going to have a bad game like this, you have to start worrying about it.
1: I'm not worried yet.
0: Oh, it's not a horrible disaster, but just be careful, right?
2: Again, tough games are coming up, and it is very tight in the West right now.
1: Mm-hmm. Yeah, and, you know, Edmonton wins this one and then it goes back-to-back against Ottawa. They could very well be at 8 wins when the Riders take on the Calgary Stampeders in 3 weeks. 1-877-332-8255. Let's go to Gerhard next in Regina. Gerhard, what are you pondering on this Saturday evening?
3: Okay, a few things. You know, that was quite a disappointing game for the Riders. Usually in the past, they had one really bad game. Well, this is their second one, and that's a concern. The defense played well. The offense, they threw into coverage all the time. I don't know what the OC was game plan was, but they really didn't change from that. There was nothing downfield of consistency. But the one play that I found really interesting was at the end of the first half, in the second quarter. They were down, I don't know what yard line, around the 20-yard line, and there was 12 seconds left on the clock. Do you remember that? And
1: go ahead. Yep.
3: And Willie Jefferson went offside. Okay. Harris was probably going to go in the end zone with the pass. Willie Jefferson went offside. The play went through and they were assessed a 5-yard penalty, but 6 seconds ran off the clock. Now there's no chance to go to the end zone. So we had to kick the field goal. Mm-hmm. I think that was a called defensive offside play by the Bombers.
0: An intentional? Figure it's an intentional? Yeah, it might have been.
3: Yeah, because they took away the end zone pass. There was no time left on the clock. Right. 6 seconds was left, and we could have, if there's more time, we still had two downs left.
0: Yeah, but only 7 seconds on the clock. Yeah, and you can't get a playoff with 7 seconds, right?
3: No. Yep. So, and just the way Willie Jefferson was standing there on that play, if you look at it at some point, it appears that he was going to go offside on purpose, not really deliberate, like run right away, but just a little sooner. And it worked perfectly. They took away that potential touchdown play. We had to kick a field goal.
1: That is amazing observation, G, on that one.
0: It could be true. Well,
2: we talked about it,
0: 13 seconds left, and they had, so they threw it, and we said, you know what? They went offside, and as he said, they took 6 seconds off. If it had been a quick pass and not run off the whole offside, then if they get 9 seconds left, he said, I think in nine seconds they might have had a chance, but at 7 seconds, and they were hedging a little bit because they sent the field goal team on late.
2: Yep, they did.
0: Because at 7 seconds left, you think, we just can't waste it. We got to make sure we get the points, and they did. They kicked the field goal, but at 7 seconds, if Willie Jefferson did that, that's a good question to ask him, because that could be a genius decision by a veteran player.
2: Well, because Willie Jefferson was kind of upright.
0: He was ready quite close. They were talking about how close he was. He didn't intend.
2: That's a great observation. Outside,
0: And he didn't go real hard to. He didn't go real hard at the quarterback either.
1: He got him. He hit him.
0: But it wasn't terribly hard. So maybe he slowed down the play a little bit just to make sure that it took as much time off the clock as it could have. That's a great observation, and it could absolutely be true. I would love to ask him that one.
1: Then we can change rules.

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9: Welcome back to the Green Zone Postgame Show. We're still rocking on a Saturday evening as the Riders fall 19-6 to the Winnipeg Blue Bombers in the Banjo Bowl. Lots of thoughts on this one, and we're going to keep the calls coming with Rod in Regina next. Rod, what are you thinking after the Riders' loss?
10: First off, guys, Dallas is off base. We've got to keep Mr. Mueller and Joshua Bell and on the defensive side of things. They're both... I think they're really good, right? And first off, Coach Mace is the right guy at the right time. And so for today's game, I was liable to watching for the first half the grandson's games. But I thought it's what it is. Winnipeg is a good team.

0: so are we. We're at 8-5. We're a good team. And I just want to plug Mr. Johnson on his trip to Mississippi. Thank you. I follow you on Facebook, as you know. And Jamie, you've emerged. You're really good at your job. And I'm a 75% guy. That's 75% of the time I agree with you. And the other times, it's good because, but I like that. And doubles, you know what I think of your father, the great Lorne. And I shared with you what he said to me back in the Pats alumni game, long time ago, back 05 or 06 in Moose Jaw. And before, and I just want to say thank you for you guys to follow your show. Win or lose, I'm going to listen to you guys. You're doing well, but I'd like to say to Rider Nation, settle down. Don't panic. We're in a good place still. We got Trevor Harris, AJ Ouellette's coming back after the bye.
1: And Kian Schaefer-Baker.
0: And Mr. Baker. Those are both two positives. So really, it's what it is. Jamie, I listened to you guys 2 weeks ago and after we lost in BC, and you said if we go 2-1, it's still a good thing, right after the BC game. And we did. We're 2-1 since then. We beat, we won last week. We won to, or last,
2: mm-hmm. you know, we beat Toronto in there.
1: Beat Toronto and beat beat the Bombers.
0: So we were 2-1. We're 8-5. Yeah, it's what it is. But we're in a good place. And I'd like to thank you guys for a good show. And I'll let you carry on. But I was calling in after I listened to Dallas. Whoa, I like our offensive coordinator, and I like our defensive coordinator. And Coach Mace, we could have the guy in Hamilton. But Jeremy O'Day picked right. So
2: yeah, I agree with you. I thought Milanovic was the guy, but they made the right choice hiring Corey Mace.
3: Oh, yeah. Absolutely.
0: Corey Mace was it could have teeter-tottered. And we fell the right way. We took Coach Mace.
1: So. Yeah. Oh, and it was, you see how much he's embraced his role mm-hmm. as the head coach in this province and for this football team. Now, I imagine he embraced it with any football team in any province. But for it just seems like a good fit for who Corey Mace is.
2: Perfect spot. Perfect.
1: And what kind of football team he wants.
2: Yeah.
1: Which is physical, hard hitting.
2: Respectful,
1: and,
2: too.
1: And respectful.
2: Yeah.
1: Yes. 1-877-332-8255. Rod, appreciate the shout outs here on the Green Zone post game show. As we go to Lynette.
4: I'm only waiting for one
1: Lynette.
4: Kid.
1: Oh, Lynette's Lynette has company over. Let's go to Jason in Balgoni. Jason, what are you thinking?
5: How's it going, guys?
1: Very good.
5: Good. I think it's the boys need the bye week. So it's been, seven or eight games without one? And they looked a little tired, and I think that's why Harris is off pretty much, too. They just need a break.
1: Yeah. You don't sound concerned, Jason, at all?
5: Oh, no. No, not at all. I mean, it's a Boundary Bowl. Anything could happen with that game.
1: It's a short week. Going into Winnipeg. Yeah. Hostile environment. Crowd noise pumping. As Belton pointed out, you're practicing at Libel. Oh. Kind of off
3: your routine.
1: Your routine.
2: Man. We got more excuses than they have. The players wouldn't use any of these, but we certainly can. We can mention them, and that's exactly
1: good. But that's good because they won't use any of those.
2: No, I know.
1: There's been teams, Daryl, and you've heard the excuses coming from them.
2: Yeah.
1: And you're like, come on, what are we doing?
2: Yeah.
1: We'll give them the excuses for them because they're not going to do it.
2: There are a bunch of things that knock them off their game. Yeah, missing some great players. So, yeah, they're still a good football team. Are they the best around? No. Can they make the playoffs? Yes. Are they guaranteed to make the playoffs? No.
1: They're close.
2: They are. Yes, they're very close. But a lot of weird things can happen,
3: neck and
2: right?
3: Neck, man.
2: Yeah.
1: 1-877-332-8255 as we'll hear from the quarterback Trevor Harris.
6: Yeah, we just weren't able to get into a rhythm, and there's a multitude of things. Obviously, I'll have to watch the film before I can verify everything I'm saying to you, but we didn't establish a rhythm, didn't stay on the field, and minor details that are major details in our offense that we weren't doing to be able to help us stay on the field. And this one kind of pisses you off, as a player. feel like, you know, we missed an opportunity today. And, but this will drive this unit. It'll drive us, to be better. And, like I just said in previous interview, the best version of this team you'll see will be the last 5 weeks of the season. We'll have relentless work ethic and push forward, because that's who we have in the locker room as champions.
7: You know, you're heading into a bye. You're 8-5 now. You got a tough schedule down the stretch. What does today's game kind of take for you in terms of what you need to solidify to head down the stretch and into the playoffs here?
6: Yeah, it was a loss, and we go into the bye week at 8-5, in a position where hopefully we can control our own destiny. We're gonna need some, obviously, Edmonton. They went out. They do it, but aside from that, everything that we want to accomplish is directly in front of us. And for us to sulk over this, or let this be a cloud or linger over us for longer than it should, would be a detriment and not what we should do. We need to watch the film, learn, get better from this, and get ready to come back and play BC after the bye.
8: In terms of, like, with getting Cramdy back in the lineup, did that help them? Did they do anything differently defensively in terms of what you were seeing out there and going through your looks?
9: Yeah, they played us differently. But that's par for the course. That's how it's been every week of the season. Defense is going to play us differently because we're a different style of offense. The way that we kind of get the ball out, do things, teams are going to play us a little differently. But it's on us to make sure we adjust. And we didn't make the plays that were there offensively as a team, as players. And, all of us are going to look in the mirror, and it starts with me. I want to make sure that, I watch the film and understand where I'm doing, making sure my feet are correct and, spot the ball where I need to for receivers and giving them a chance to make plays. And, their defense did a great job. And so, we can't sit here and just say, it's all on, they did a great job defensively. And so, credit where credit's due. But at the same time, we're always going to look internally because we can always make the plays that are there. And, if we do that, we'll be right where we need to be at the end of the year.
10: Was there a high level of frustration on your part with officials on non-penalty calls today?
9: I'll just refrain from comment. Yeah, but that's not why we lost. We look internally. Yeah, they did a good job taking away our primaries, funneling things away from what we were trying to do and the ways we were trying to attack them. They did a good job. And for us to sit here and just, not giving them credit for, being able to take away the front side of a lot of what we did, it's good. They did a good job, but it's on us to make the plays that are there because we have answers. We need to make sure that we are able to make those plays and have the answers, make the plays as players. And today wasn't good enough for us offensively. Yeah, rest up, much needed bye week for us, reset, understand that everything we need is right in front of, everything we want to do is directly in front of us, and come back ready to work and put the best version of the 2026 Saskatchewan Roughriders on the field. That's exactly what's going to happen.
1: Yes, it's a bye week next week, and then 5 games until the playoffs. Belton, as Trevor Harris clearly says, the time is now to figure it out.
3: Oh, absolutely. Especially with the bye week, right? I like that. The reset, rest up. Probably going to get some guys back and everything. And you heard him also say there, the Bombers did a great job of taking away their primary, which that's exactly what it freaking looked like. Cause he will hold the ball, he's using 1, 2, 3. That ball is gone.
2: Yep. Yes, it was.
3: It was 1, 2, 3, 4. He even took off running a couple times,
2: yes,
3: right? And now to me, that makes sense right now. And I'm not sure how they weren't able to readjust, because they had used to being good coming out after the half with adjustments and everything, right? So they're going to be fine. I do worry about those last 5 games in the sense of who the Riders are playing. Those are some tough games, right?
2: Back to back with Montreal included.
3: I can't wait for all of them, to be honest with you, right? But yes, bye week, reset, get some guys back. Maybe the OC, I'm sure they're going to be looking at drawing up some new things.
1: It's a bye week for the players. Some of the coaches will take some time, but.
3: Yeah, but they'll be working, right? They'll be in the lab.
2: You're not firing the OC? You're not going to fire the offense?
3: No. Who the heck would do something silly like that?
1: Dallas said next season, maybe change the OC. He didn't say right now.
3: He's joking, man.
2: He's serious.
3: Dallas is joking.
2: He's serious, but it's always fun to chat.
3: Hey, but we haven't even talked about the kicker, or
2: haven't had to. But whenever they're perfect, point, they lose. Jamie.
1: What happens when they goes perfect? He needed to miss one today. If he misses, the Riders would have won the Banjo Bowl. But they, I'm convinced.
2: They forewent. They didn't go for. They didn't kick a field goal of about 50 yards one time again. So
1: they played field position, got the ball back, and that was when that they were they almost it almost worked in their favor to try to score that touchdown after that, because if he makes the field goal or misses, it's at the 40 instead of the 6.
2: Yep.
1: So that almost worked out playing field position from there. And I think that was into the wind, too. Yes, it was into the wind because Winnipeg had the wind in the fourth quarter going the opposite way. Mm. So they never really brought up the wind on the broadcast, but it sounds like that would have been a 50-some yard field goal into the wind in his first ever CFL kick. Wow. So maybe Corey was like, that's hopefully you get something shorter, which they did on the two chip shots today, 33 and 27 yards. But we continue here on the Green Zone post-game show. 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
1: Welcome back to the Green Zone postgame show. After the Banjo Bowl, it was a Rider loss 19-6 to the Winnipeg Blue Bombers. As we'll go back to the fan line, Terry heard Trevor Harris's post game and had a comment. Terry, go ahead.
19: Yeah, guys, like, wasn't that, I don't know, we'll call it a breath of fresh air compared to Claros last week? Like, he's professional.
2: Yep.
19: He gave credit where credit was due.
2: Yep.
19: Winnipeg defense took it to us.
2: Mm-hmm.
19: He gave me some insight in how they took away the primary receivers. Like, that's a professional athlete. Flores was a whiny little biatch.
2: He was. Yeah, but they both did say they had to look at the film, but that's all.
1: That's all Calero said last week.
2: Yeah,
1: they got to look at the film.
2: Got to look at the film. And there was a Winnipeg Blue Bomber staff guy who was asking questions too, and that's what he was like. Mm-hmm. Zach Calero. I called him a little poopy pants on one of the shows this week. That was so immature from Zach Caleros last week.
3: That was.
2: Yeah, but Trevor Harris, I asked him about it even. Trevor Harris stuck up for him because they're friends and former teammates. But you know what? Trevor Harris always answers the questions, right? And he says, sometimes I don't want to talk, but he does. He gives you full answers, and that's what a mature captain should be like, and that's what he did. So, yeah, he told us a few things about what went on, accepted the blame, which quarterbacks are supposed to do. They get too much credit, too much blame all the time, but they always accept it and move on. That's what he did. So,
1: Terry, thanks for the shout out to Trevor Harris. I was thinking the same thing. Listen to that after what Zach did last week. Mm. What did you say on the promo?
3: I think he was a big baby or something.
1: There you go. All right, let's get to Beasts and Beefs.
20: From chop blocks and dirty hits to big time catches and fans in the stands.
3: That was a good old Southern spanking right there. Mm-hmm. I love every bit of it.
20: You never know what'll catch Belton's attention. It's Belton's Beasts and Beefs.
1: Belton, the good, the bad today. Where do you want to start?
3: Let's start with the beef.
1: Oh, the bad.
3: Yeah.
1: I imagine it's a longer list than the good.
3: It's a little bit longer.
1: What do you got for us?
3: First quarter, Trevor Harris to Mims, but that fumble catch, right? And I think that's back-to-back games there.
2: His first catch both times.
3: Yeah.
2: His first catch both times.
3: He's got to tuck that ball away, right?
2: Yep.
3: Put it away. Riders had, five turnovers this game, too, right?
2: Mm-hmm. I think six.
3: Was it six?
2: Yeah, I think there's one on downs, too.
3: Right? Downs, okay. Okay. Yeah. And let me see here.
1: No, just five.
2: Oh,
1: just
2: five. I thought I had six. Okay.
3: The first down lines.
1: What is that?
3: I have no idea. Darryl might have missed it, I think.
1: They just did it again.
3: Did they?
1: Yeah.
3: Because it was in that game twice, I'm pretty sure.
1: No, it's almost every down. They're a yard, sometimes two, sometimes five yards off. I don't know who's running it for TSN this year, but get a clue.
3: I thought somebody fell asleep or something.
1: Oh, that was on the angle at one time.
3: Yeah.
1: That was fun.
3: So, had a little beef with that because I'm like, am I going crazy over here, man? Third quarter, Keyshawn Johnson, again, a fumble there. Let me see. Cromdy picking off Trevor Harris. The Riders were driving and everything down. I think that was Darryl's play of the game there. But I think my biggest beef, and this maybe it's a turning point, I don't know, but Oladipo with that near interception in the second quarter, because if he catches that interception, the Riders get the ball. He missed it. But the very next play, who was it?
1: It was Dembski.
3: Dembski, big play from Kolaris to Dembski. The crowd got into it. They were cheering, hooting, and hollering. And then the very next play, Kolaris to Neal.
1: Only touchdown of the game.
3: Only one. So, to me, if Oladipo had to just hit the ball, it wasn't like it was over.
1: It was thrown him.
3: It hit both hands right in the gloves, and he dropped it.
1: Yeah. A little more stick him next time, Oladipo.
3: Yep. That's my beef right there, Jamie.
1: There you have it. Oladipo dropping an interception might have been the game right there for that one.
2: By the way, the CFL stats do say six turnovers. Huh. Two fumbles, one interception, three on downs.
3: Maybe it was.
1: The stat page I have says five, which is also a CFL stat.
2: Oh, boy.
1: Page. So CFL. That's about par that's for the course. Beef. What do you got for beasts, Belton?
3: Oh, nice interception there by Aubrey Miller Jr. in the first quarter that Pat, I think it deflected off Dembski or somebody there, right? Oladipo, he got him an interception. And to me, those two young fellas, right? That, you know, back to back weeks, I think they both had great games here. Aubrey Miller. what did he say coming out at the halftime there?
2: We're enjoying this beep. But he didn't bleep it. Right? We're enjoying this.
3: I don't know if that's a beast or a beef, but
1: he sure was passionate.
3: They were gonna enjoy it, right?
1: Yeah.
3: But I think my biggest beast has got to be Ivan, that impersonation of him, man.
1: Ivan! There it is!
3: I want to hear him call back.
2: We got it.
1: There you go, Ivan.
3: I can't stop thinking about that, man.
2: Are you listening to me, James?
1: I don't even want to try.
3: Southern drawl and all, man.
1: Ivan, the biggest beast of the game with a Belton Johnson impersonation here on the post-game show.
3: Nice job.
1: Well done. There's Beasts and Beefs with Belton Johnson, Game Warriors. You'll hear from the head coach as well next on 980 CJME and 650 CKOM.
0: Jamie Nye, Belton Johnson, Daryl Davis.

0: CJME.
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5: As we continue here on the Green Zone Postgame Show, let's head to Princess Auto Stadium and the postgame thoughts from head coach Corey Mace. After the Riders dropped the Banjo Bowl 19-6.
6: Yeah, man, just a defensive battle. Obviously, we couldn't quite find our footing the way that we wanted offensively. And it made it tough. You know, I felt like it was a one-score game for a little bit, and then, you know, we find ourselves in a 10-point hole, and then we cut it down to a one-score game, and then it seemed like the next drive, you know, they would be back up 10 points. So not in a situation where we panic. We've been down 10 points often, usually early in the game where we'd come back, but it's credited to Winnipeg. They did a good job. I thought defensively, we're able to keep their offense on the field. I think to sustain drives, ultimately milk the clock a little bit more. So, just unfortunate, man. Unfortunate game for us.
7: No two games are ever alike. But what was the biggest difference when you look at the back to back series and how this one played out?
6: Yeah, I think generally these kind of things happen when you go back to back with a team. Things that you see on film going into the first game, that either you know that it's going to be successful or you think you get confirmation when you play that first game. Then going into the second game, it's kind of going back and forth of some chess matches. As far as play calling is dictated out there, generally that second game is usually a lower scoring game. So, a bit of a defensive battle tonight, but ultimately, we got to find ways to get some more points on the board, and that's whether it's offense, special teams, or defense.
8: First half, the team had four sacks, including consecutive sacks, which I thought really stop Winnipeg's momentum at that point. What were your thoughts?
6: Yeah, I thought we did a good job of getting pressure. Again, similar to last week, you know, the sack number, I think, would tell totally the truth of the story as far as pressure is concerned. Then they started getting in the rhythm of getting the ball out quick. Their screen passes were up tonight. A couple draws in some passing situations. So it's one way to neutralize a pass rush. But, to have those numbers, I think, specifically early, I think that will tell you that dictate the score of the game for you as well. You know what I mean? Not too much drop back after they're up two scores.
9: What prevented you guys from really establishing a run game, and how much did that hurt the overall offense, as a whole?
6: Yeah, I think, once you look at it, I'll probably have a better answer for you. But just off the top of my mind, I think early we were probably averaging about 4.8, almost 5 yards a carry. Then, you get behind a little bit in scores when it becomes a two-score game. We hadn't been moving the ball extremely well. And I think there was a couple, too. We tried to establish some runs. And we get a two-yard run. And after a while, you're starting to hit the pressure button, like, hey, we got to get going here. So, we'll look at it, man. I thought we did a decent job trying to find our running backs from that standpoint and some of the passing game as well, kind of an extension of the run.
9: I'll ask you to look ahead just a little bit here. You know, you're 8-5, you're heading into a bye week. Where do you think you're at? And given the tough schedule down the stretch, what do you make of the stretch drive here this season and what you guys need to do to finish in a good stead?
6: Yeah, it's a crucial stretch for us. You know, it's I just finished telling the guys in the locker room, you got Western opponents, all teams that are fighting for a second, so to speak. And you got a back-to-back with Montreal. So all those games are going to have playoff implications and or a playoff environment. What else do you want? You know what I mean? So we're excited about the opportunity to get that done. But I think much needed bye week for us this week. Allow us to rest up. We come back, get ready to attack.
5: And more injuries to think about. Shamar Bridges, James Letcher Jr., and Nelson Lacombo all go down in the game today for the Riders. And Johnny Johnson III definitely didn't look 100% by game's end today. There is Corey Mace here on the Green Zone postgame show as we get to Game Warriors.
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11: From big plays, big catches, and big hits. Now, Game Warriors.
5: Darrell Davis, we always start with the winning offensive game warrior, so that goes to the Winnipeg Blue Bombers. Who you got?
12: You know, there weren't a whole lot of outstanding offensive performances in this game. As Corey Mace just alluded to, a lot of good defensive plays, right? Mm-hmm. So, when you rush for 100 yards, which Brady Oliveira did, and nobody scored touchdowns. There's only one touchdown the entire game, but Brady Oliveira, 14 carries for 100. He's often their player of the game, but he was grinding it out when they needed to grind it out, and I think that's what you do in a game like that. So he's the offensive game warrior for the Winnipeg Blue Bombers.
5: 100 yards on 14 carries, a 7.1 yard average, one catch for 12 yards for 112 yards total offense for Brady Oliveira. I wish we gave out points for predicting game or the.
12: You can add that next season, Jamie.
5: who's going to eat?
12: I had somebody too, didn't I? That today there's.
5: Nobody picked Cromdy, but who's the offensive game warrior for the Rough Riders?
12: Well, even though there were 16 throws in his direction, he caught 7 of them for 80 yards, no touchdowns. Obviously, nobody scored a touchdown for the Rough Riders, but Del Duncan Busby's got to be the game warrior just for the pounding he took, man, and the amount of times he was targeted. He was the only guy who even looked open to Trevor Harris, so give him the, if there's a plaque, give it to him for being the offensive game warrior for this.
5: He's got to be hitting the cold tub. That was 16 targets.
13: Yeah. Wow.
5: 7 catches for Del Duncan Busby. As we get to the defensive game warrior for the Winnipeg Blue Bombers.
12: Well, we talked about him all game, before the game, during the game. You just watched him play. It was an amazing return to the lineup for their safety, number 6, rated Cramdy. Doesn't have the most stats, but he has important stats, right? 3 tackles, forced fumble. Did he get a sack? No, interception. Yep. So, yeah, he was just all over the place and obviously inspired that team. So there were guys who made more tackles, but I don't think anybody had more of an influence on the game, on the teams, on the Bombers' defense than number six, Redick Cramdy.
5: Okay, let's go to the Riders' defensive game warrior.
12: Well, who's going to eat? I guess, you know what? It's tough not to say. How can you say that Jameer Thurman, eight tackles, and Oliver has still got 100 yards because they're usually running at him? But there's a couple of guys, you know, those young linebackers again, right?
13: Oladipo,
5: a sack, right? An interception, a knockdown today.
12: No, two. So how about 1A and 1B? We'll give it to the two linebackers because they're, to us, they're kind of the keys. They're a little bit the same player. And between the two of them are outstanding stats and are really providing something to a Rough Rider defense that I didn't think was too bad today. It wasn't the defense that lost this football game for the Rough Riders.
5: Absolutely, it was not. There's your game warriors here on the Green Zone post-game show. We'll get to the unsung heroes and a wrap on the Banjo Bowl next on 980 CJME and 650 CKOM.
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5: The Banjo Bowl's a wrap. And the game sucked for Rider Nation. 19-6, the lowest offensive output in the Mace Mueller era in the Banjo Bowl, surpassing the 10 points they scored in the smokeout game against the Calgary Stampeders. Was that 2 years ago or was that last season? For the Riders offense, just 6 points tonight. Let's get to the unsung heroes.
14: They weren't the game warrior, but they definitely made an impact. Time to sing the praises of the game's unsung heroes.
5: All right, Darrell Davis, the Winnipeg Blue Bombers unsung hero tonight.
12: It's got to go to somebody on the Bombers defense. They played so well. It could be anybody, right? Evan Holm, that beautiful knockdown. I think, how about we, strong side linebacker Jalen Smith, 6 tackles and a fumble recovery, shut down everything that was in his direction. He's a pretty fine player. So let's give it to Jalen Smith, the unsung hero for the Winnipeg Blue Bombers.
5: 6 defensive tackles, 1 special teams tackle, 1 fumble recovery for the Bombers' unsung hero and the Riders' unsung hero.
12: Well, how about the guy who was perfect today? Austin Hodge, the kicker, was 2 for 2. Stepping into, well, the... I was going to say big shoes, but no, the missing shoes. I don't know. What do you say? Dawson Hodge came in, and maybe he's there for the Rough Riders. The last time they had a kicker who was perfect, what was the kid's name last season?
5: Michael Hughes.
12: Michael Hughes was 3 for 3 and 2 for 2 in converts, had averaged 65 yards per kickoff, and they cut him in training camp this year. So I hope Dawson Hodge survives this one because he's perfect, and when the kicker's perfect for the Rough Riders,
5: they lose.
12: So, you know, but Dawson Hodge, let's give him at least an unsung hero so we remember his name.
5: 3 times.
13: I know.
5: It's happened. Their last 3 losses, the kicker was perfect. I'm telling you, I'm on to something.
12: Weird numbers, eh?
5: I'm on to something.
13: Put Hale back in.
5: Mel, you send him out there, you got to miss this one. We have to have at least one miss.
12: Well, send him out from 50.
5: Yeah. We got to miss one, okay? There you have it.
12: You got to have kickers from 50. Man, it's going to happen.
5: Well, you need a kicker who's better than 50% from 40 plus is what you need. Don't know that yet because he didn't attempt to. This 33 was the longest field goal, but he hit them both. Dawson Hodge just settling it. Got it nice to settle into your professional kicking career for Dawson Hodge. Okay, the bold predictions from the Green Zone pregame show look like this. Dawson Hodge makes... misses field goals. We all said he'd make 2. We all get a point.
13: There we go.
5: But Belton was the only one to believe that he would be perfect.
12: Belton's a real supporter of kickers.
13: You got to believe in him, man.
12: Believe in the kicker, right? Man.
13: He did his job.
12: See, Belton knows kickers are important.
5: No points given for point afters because he did not attempt one. And the longest kick he made was 33 yards. Darrell said 35. So there you have it. Darrell gets the point there. Rough Riders dealing with the noise with practicing at Libel this week. Procedures, 0. So Belton and I both said 0. Time count. None of us thought there'd be a time count, and there wasn't. So we all got a point. Sacks, the Bombers, there was only 1, right, for the Winnipeg Blue Bombers?
13: Ceresna, I believe.
12: Ceresna at the end.
5: So it is Darrell and Belton both get a point. Milestones, Jameer Thurman was 5 away from 600. He got his 5th tackle.
12: Wow.
5: 5 minutes left in the second quarter, and I was the earliest at 3 minutes left in the third. You both said the 4th. Mm. How many tackles would he get? 8. I was the top one at 7. Brady Oliveira needed 16 yards for 1,000. He got that with 10 minutes left in the second quarter. I was the latest at 12 minutes left in the second quarter. You both said he'd do it in the first. And Darrell had the high, 75 yards rushing for Brady, and he had 100 today. Belton and I get a point for the Bombers. Belton had the lowest score at 30-25, so he gets the extra point. So we both had 7, Belton. Darrell gets 5. The standings are 84-83 against me, and Darrell's at 74 with 5 weeks left. Next game day, Friday, September the 25th, 8:30 at night is the start of that game. 6:30 is the pregame show with the Riders taking on the Lions. I hope everybody has a great bye week. Thanks for all the calls tonight. A shout out to not only Chance, but hey, Bailey on the pregame show as well. Scott Roblin helping us out with postgame audio tonight for Darrell Davis, Belton Johnson. Have a great rest of your weekend. Have a fun bye week. I'll be back at 2 o'clock on Monday. Enjoy the Foo Fighters on Tuesday, by the way. I'll be there. 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
7: Good evening. I'm Roman Hadar. A heartbreaking end to this year's Banjo Bowl.
8: Just unfortunate, man. Unfortunate game for us.
7: The U.S. president hints at a possible end to the trade war and how a conflict on the other side of the planet is creeping its way into your wallet. Winnipeg was looking for redemption this weekend, and with a Riders offense that couldn't find its footing, they found it. The Blue Bombers decimated the Rough Riders, walking away with a 19-6 win and coming back from last weekend's 32-26 overtime loss. Following that game, head coach Corey Mace shared his thoughts.
8: You know, a bit of a defensive battle tonight, but ultimately, you know, we got to find ways to get some more points on the board, and that's whether it's offense, special teams, or defense.
7: The Riders now drop to 8-5 on the season and head into a bye week with their next game planned for September 25th against the BC Lions. Donald Trump is putting Canada and Iran in the same category, saying both countries are eager to reach a deal with the U.S. He says Canada wants a new trade agreement, although Trade Minister Dominic LeBlanc says there are no formal talks scheduled right now. Canadian and American officials are still talking, but their latest formal negotiations ended August 21st. Prime Minister Mark Carney is set to welcome some of the world's largest investors to Toronto next week as he seeks much-needed capital for his economic agenda.
9: Hundreds of global investment managers will meet with Carney, his cabinet ministers, Canada's premiers, and a host of business leaders over Monday and Tuesday. Canada is putting projects in energy, infrastructure, and critical minerals on the table in pursuit of the Prime Minister's stated goal of securing $1 trillion in investment over the next 5 years. The escalating U.S. tariff war is sure to loom over conversations at the summit, but Carney says he'll be selling Canada as a reliable place to invest beyond its proximity to America. Lisa Laporte, The Canadian Press.
7: New concerns about the global supply of oil as the Iranian-backed Houthi rebels advance and take control of some cities.
10: The Iranian-backed Houthi rebels are now taking control of several strategic cities in Yemen. In their lightning offensive, you can see them advancing from town to town, from the air and on the ground. The Houthis battling Saudi-backed pro-Yemeni government forces in capturing the critical Red Sea port of Al-Mocha and effectively moving in on the Bab el-Mandeb Strait. That's the vital waterway in the region, which is a key shipping route that links Asia and Europe.
7: That's ABC's Lama Hassan. A partnership between the Saskatoon Open Doors Society and Saskatchewan Intercultural Association is making the journey for newcomers a little bit easier. The project is called Welcome to Canada and works as an online orientation, giving immigrants the basic information they need to start a new life in Canada. Jessica Hamm is the executive director of the Saskatchewan Intercultural Association and says that after 18 years, she's witnessed a lot of families struggle in those initial weeks.
11: And a lot of times it was just getting that little bit of insider information on like how we do things, what's kind of acceptable and not, and expectations. And that would be like, you know, the clinch, and then they'd get the job right away.
7: The online program features 12 modules covering everything from finding a home, applying for work, and dressing appropriately for winter. The TSA says it found a homemade explosive device hidden in a man's bag this week at an airport. ABC's Mike Dubusky has more.
15: 27-year-old Che Christian Salpas was arrested this week while trying to board a Delta flight from Omaha to Salt Lake City. He was charged with carrying an explosive into an airport, what officials say was a firecracker stuffed into an orange pill bottle. Salpas' family says he had no idea it was in a bag of gifts that was given to him. It was in a bottle, his father says, to keep moisture out. A judge has ruled to release the man. The ATF is now investigating. Mike Dubusky, ABC News.
7: A new health advisory from the CDC warns of an uptick in human exposure to rabies or rabid animals. Federal health officials also report an increase in errors during rabies preventative treatments. Here's ABC News medical contributor Dr. Alok Patel.
1: This report shows a 17% increase in people seeking that post-exposure care this July compared to last year, and involving some new species such as baby goats who had rabies, a raccoon, and potentially a fox. So when in doubt, be careful with wild animals. Make sure your pets get their shots. And if you are worried that you may have come in contact with rabies, please seek healthcare professional and get post-exposure prophylaxis immediately.
7: In Saskatchewan, 179 samples were submitted for testing so far this year. Of those samples, 9 tested positive for the virus, all of which were linked to bats. The latest local news is as close as your phone. Check out CJME.com and CKOM.com, Saskatchewan's homepages for news. In Regina and southern Saskatchewan tonight, mainly cloudy with a 30% chance of showers and a low of 0. Tomorrow, sunny and a high of 17. Monday, rain and a high of 11. In Saskatoon and central Saskatchewan tonight, mainly cloudy with a 60% chance of showers and a low of 0. Tomorrow, sunny and a high of 17. Monday, cloudy with a 60% chance of showers and a high of 15. For news anytime, go to CJME.com and CKOM.com. 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
2: I'm Jen. I'm your coach, a life coach, a family coach, business health coach. And every weekend, this show is about helping us create healthier homes, better relationships, lower stress, and more intentional lives. Now, not perfect lives, because honestly, that would be exhausting. Better lives, lives where we understand ourselves a little bit more. We can repair when things go sideways. And one of the most common questions I get from families wanting help is, I'm a yeller. How do I stop yelling? I start every day saying, today I'm going to stay calm. Today I'm going to be sweet. And then it's 7:42 in the morning and your kid's still running around half naked. Yeah, there's no calm. We're going to look at this today, and I'm bringing in an expert with real tools that we can use to stop yelling. Later in the show, real coaching with someone who's got ADHD. She's got kids. Her home feels really disorganized and chaotic. I have some strategies to help. And then a guest who works with teens, who's going to share 3 things kids wish parents understood. But first, let's begin at home with the moments that can feel small from the outside, but very, very big and overwhelming when we're in them. Joining me is Dr. Kristen Cook, a pediatrician and a mom. So she understands both the professional side of child development and also the very human reality of parenting when we're tired, overstimulated, simply at the end of our rope. Kristen, I'm so glad you're here today.
16: Oh, thank you so much for having me. I'm so excited for this conversation.
2: Now, I'm assuming you were a pediatrician before you were a mom. Is that true?
16: Mm-hmm. I was practicing for 2 years before I had my son.
2: And I wonder, did anything shift? Did anything change when you were a mom and all of a sudden this isn't just textbook now, you're living it?
16: Right. Oh my gosh. Everything changed. Everything. You know, in medical school, in residency, they didn't teach us very much about child development and why kids act the way they do, or how to be a more effective parent, how to create more peaceful parenting journeys. That's all stuff I learned once I became a mom.
2: Right. It's one thing to read about biological development in a textbook, but now when your kid is absolutely melting down or having a tantrum in the grocery store, you've had to walk this out. Do you get lots of parents asking you how they can stop yelling?
16: Oh, all the time. All the time.
2: Yeah. And what do you say?
16: So first of all, there tends to be a lot of judgment and shame that parents have around yelling. I want people to understand that yelling is actually a biological response, okay? Yelling is a sign that your fight, flight, freeze mode has been activated. Your emotional brain has taken over. It's hijacked any type of self-control that you have.

0: reduce yelling.
1: Yeah. This is my favorite parenting strategy. I call it duck on a pond. So a little backstory on this. Years and years ago, when my husband and I were first dating, we had, I think it was a wedding out of state. We had to fly there. Weather was bad. The flight got canceled. I very naively and very young and reactively just ripped into the airline staff.
0: Uh-oh.
1: Like they can change the weather.
0: Right.
1: Right? Like, right. Like they have any control over that. And I am hot and sweaty and frustrated. And I look at my now husband and he's just standing back like, okay. And I'm looking at him like, support me. Join in. Yell at me.
0: Join in us. I lose it.
1: Yes. And I go, oh, what is your deal? And he goes, I'm a duck on a pond, baby. Duck on a pond.
0: And how did you take that in the moment? Oh, I'm guessing not well.
1: I stormed off. I left the luggage. I'm like, security's going to be coming for us because our bags are in the middle of the airport.
0: Yes.
1: But he had a point, you know, like, if you think about a duck on a pond, they look so serene, right? They're just gliding along like everything's good. But what's going on under the surface? Their little legs are kicking like crazy. Uh-huh. And so duck on a pond became my phrase that when I am about to lose it on my kids, I step back, I picture a duck on a pond, and it helps me reset my nervous system so that I can respond in a calm manner. So what I encourage parents to do, think of your own phrase, word, visualization, something that can help you find your calm and remind yourself to take a breath before you respond to your child. And this technique to work, you have to practice it every single day. So you may want to write your phrase on a post-it note and stick it on your bathroom mirror, on the fridge. Take it to work with you. Mm. Intentionally practice this technique time and time again, and it will be the single most useful tool you have to stop yelling at your kids.
0: So the solution isn't just to bite your tongue. The solution isn't just quit it. Just don't yell. The solution is really to take back control of your nervous system. And duck on a pond, I think, is fantastic because I'm picturing on the outside, we're calm. On the inside, I'm freaking out inside, but on the outside, we are calm, baby. Mm-hmm. I like this a lot. What about for the mom that would say, I've tried that. I've tried everything. I've tried counting to 10. I've tried deep breaths. I've tried stepping into another room. Nothing works. What would you say to that, mom? Do you ever come across a parent that is just, they have nothing left in them?
1: Yeah, you're trying to use someone else's strategy. You need to experiment and find what works best for you. I taught my sister-in-law this technique years ago, and her phrase is puppies running in a park. Oh. You know, that's so different than duck on a pond, but that's what she found works for her. So if you're finding that this technique doesn't work, you either haven't found the right phrase or you haven't practiced it enough.
0: And you're absolutely right. We need to practice it in the little moments because to expect our brain to be able to stay calm in those big moments, if you haven't practiced it in smaller things, then no. If you can't do it at home, it's not going to work on the playground, mm-hmm. at the play date, at the swimming lesson. You have to practice it at home in the smaller moments. For me, it's interesting. I love duck on a pond. But for me, I think what I've used is get the popcorn. You imagine yourself, what's going to happen next? Like, oh, this is interesting. Like, wow, what's she just said that? She said that out loud. What's going to happen next? And you can do that with your kids, too, because I think for me, it's a really great reminder that I am not my child. My child's behavior isn't me, and I don't need to take any shame. If my child does something humiliating, that doesn't mean I need to be humiliated.
1: Right.
0: This isn't me. This is a child. This is a typical kid behavior thing, and we're going to work on this. Mm-hmm. That's the kind of thing I tell myself.
1: Yeah, well, and kids are learning, right? Their brain is not fully developed. We cannot expect our kids, even our teenagers, to think or act like adults. That's expecting too much.
0: Dr. Kristen Cook on the show today, giving us practical tools as a pediatrician, but also a mom. She's lived all of this. You can find her podcast anywhere you get your podcast.

0: 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Thank you so much for joining our show today.
1: Oh, it was an absolute pleasure. Thank you.
0: Stay with me. We're going to do some one-on-one coaching. You get to be a fly on the wall and learn from a mom who just feels like life is too stressful and overwhelming. And then an expert who works with families, teens, kids every single day is going to share three things that she sees behind the curtains, three things that kids will tell her that maybe they wouldn't quite tell their parents. Three things parents need to know later in the show. Stay with me. It's A Better Life with Jen Dean on 980 CJME and 650 CKOM.
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9: This is A Better Life with Jen Dean.
0: I want you to have a better life, truly. And that means that we have to tackle the things that are holding us back. whether it is physical, dealing with stress, taking care of our own bodies, our health. Maybe it's work-life balance, getting ahead in your career. Maybe it's families. I am here. I'm your coach. I'm a life coach, a health and wellness coach, and also a parenting coach. Let's do some real coaching. Andrea has joined the show. Now, she went to our website, A Better Life with Jen Dean, clicked the button that says, I want some free coaching. Andrea, I'm so glad you did that. You want to talk about strategies and tools for running a home with ADHD.
15: Yeah, so we have a family of four, and we all have wildly different personalities. Some of us struggling with ADHD, and I'm just really struggling with how to keep things on track, considering my ADHD as the mother. Nobody's really helping me cope with this. I'm right? expected to regulate myself and the children.
0: Yeah. How's that going for you?
15: So great. So great. That's why we're here, Jen, because everything's perfect.
0: Yes. Tell me, what has it been like for you to try and herd all of these cats?
15: I feel like life is slowly devolving into chaos is the best way to describe it. Yeah. Previously, prior to kids and prior to some really significant life stuff, I felt like I could manage my, at that point, I didn't realize I had ADHD, mm-hmm. but I managed it in certain ways with systems and cleaning. And before kids, you wouldn't know it, but I was a very clean and organized person. And now there's really specific areas of my life that are organized, and then the rest just goes to crap.
0: Ah, yes.
15: And then two kids in elementary school, so the stuff that they have coming into the house, just the massive quantities of things that elementary school kids bring into your house every single day, mm-hmm. and just all of those things that need to be juggled, and I just can't stay on top of it.
0: A lot of diagnosed and undiagnosed ADHD adults find, when they look back, they could mask and cope, mm-hmm. and they had strategies that they learned how to be highly efficient, super productive, highly functioning. And then what ends up happening sometime around midlife, kids get older, and the things that they used to do, all of a sudden, they're not working. Mm-hmm. And we're at a loss. We don't know what to do now. Mm-hmm. And our world is just falling apart. And we end up feeling like we are just running around like crazy, kind of failing at everything.
15: Yeah.
0: Yeah? You can relate to that?
15: 100%.
0: Normally with ADHD, the strategies are controlling your environment and systems, because that seems to be the biggest support when it comes to ADHD, of just trying to remove as many of the distractions as possible. Mm-hmm. Now, what do you think we could do? What are the couple of biggest things if we could work on those?
15: I feel like I don't have good systems in place, I think is the biggest thing. And even when I do have a general idea of this is what needs to happen, then sometimes things go off the rails with kids. If you're dealing with something really specific that's happening, you have to be able to roll with the punches.
0: So if I were to say to you, we need to find a chunk of time, a couple of hours maybe, to sit down and make an easy, repeatable meal plan, something that would save you time because you're not running to the store and we're not cooking a bunch of things from scratch. We're going to come up with a system to tidy the house before meals. What does that make you feel? Does that make you feel relief, or does that make you feel more anxiety?
15: I think the meal plan situation would definitely make me feel more relief, you know, especially if these are children-approved meals.
0: Yes. There's not,
15: our kids aren't super picky eaters, but there's always that aspect of it, right? And then, yeah, like, the tidying before meals thing, the other thing that I deal with there is I come home from work and I am flipping exhausted. I just feel like I've got nothing left in the tank. And wouldn't you know it, I'm picking up my kids from school. So we're all arriving home with our chaos at the same time. And that's often when kids are falling apart after school as well. So I think that's where I struggle, is sort of with that window of time from 4 to 6 p.m. when I feel like nobody is productive.
0: Ugh. And then at that point, after six, it's dinner, it's baths, it's homework, it's bed. And then you feel like there's another day.
15: Yep.
0: It's written off.
15: Exactly. Yeah.
0: When you think about how much time you're spending, just even mentally thinking about what am I going to eat next? Like, how, nobody told us the majority of our life was going to be like, we're going to eat again. What is it going to be? And who is going to make it?
15: It is the most boring conversation that you have to have ad nauseum.
16: Every single day, right? So if we can look at meal planning and then making it simple and easy, and I realize not everyone agrees, but paper plates, man, recycle them.
15: Yeah.
16: Do it, but make it easy, at least at the beginning, till we get the system going. And then, now brace yourself, the 10-minute tidy. I realize when you come home after work, you don't want to. But when I work with families, if we can institute a 10-minute tidy before every meal and before bed, and if it just becomes the routine that, hey, supper's almost ready, breakfast is going to be soon, it's almost lunchtime, it's almost bedtime, that we do a 10-minute tidy as a family. If you think about it, if we have four people, let's say they're all old enough to be helpful, that's the equivalent of 40 minutes of tidying four times a day. Breakfast, lunch, dinner, if they're home for lunch, dinner, and then bedtime. Now, I realize when you have nothing left in the tank, that's a really hard ask. But I promise you this, if we can get into the routine of it, we want it to become like brushing our teeth. We want it to become like something we don't even think about. Like, oh, dinner's almost ready. We're going to set the table soon. 10-minute tidy. Everyone put some things away. I don't care what you do, you tidy something. How could this help you if we could implement it?
15: I feel like that could be a game changer. If I can get people to buy into it by maybe, like, I don't know, threatening not to feed them, that's probably not a good parenting strategy. But no, that could be an absolute game changer. And especially, I think even just to get the kids sort of in the right frame of mind that, you know, this is their house, they have to take care of it as well.
16: It's true. Oftentimes kids will say, but I'm not done yet. I'm still going to play with this, whatever. But you and I know that after dinner, they often find something else
15: to mess up.
16: And then you've got more piles and it just becomes more overwhelming. And I think parents that have ADHD themselves, that have kids with ADHD, having clutter around just adds to that. And when we have a system to keep track of it, even if you came home at 4 o'clock and the house was a disaster, you would know there are two more times in the day that we're going to get to tackle some of this. It's not going to be all on your shoulders. It ends up becoming a routine. This becomes everybody is chipping in. Let's incorporate that. Let's get the kids to buy in. I'm okay with charts and incentives. I'm okay with giving an allowance to start to get the habit going. I'm okay with that. Let's have dessert and treats for everyone that's done the 10 minutes before dinner. Let's bribe them.
15: But to be clear, you're not okay with not feeding them if they don't clean.
16: To be clear,
15: feed your children.
16: We do need to feed our children.
15: Okay, fine. Yes. I will.
16: Implement some of these things and then let me know how it's going. I feel like this is going to be a game changer. And if we can make it a habit before meals, it's not going to be up to you every single time.
15: I love it.
0: Andrea, thank you. If you would like some coaching, go to abetterlifewithjendine.com. After the break, three things that kids wish their parents knew. It's A Better Life with Jen Dean on 980 CJME. And 650 CKOM.
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20: Good evening, I'm Roman Hader. Winnipeg was looking for redemption this weekend, and with a Riders offense that couldn't find its footing, they found it. The Blue Bombers decimated the Rough Riders, walking away with a 19-6 win.
1: came back from last weekend's 32-26 loss. Donald Trump is putting Canada and Iran in the same category, saying both countries are eager to reach a deal with the U.S. He says Canada wants a new trade agreement, although Trade Minister Dominic LeBlanc says there are no formal talks scheduled right now. Saudi Arabia has shut down a major oil pipeline after drones reportedly launched from Iraq and attacked the system. Iraq says the attack came from its territory and has opened an investigation. The pipeline is an important alternative route for Saudi oil as Iran threatens shipping through the Strait of Hormuz and Houthi rebels put pressure on the Red Sea. In Regina and southern Saskatchewan tonight, mainly cloudy with a 30% chance of showers and a low of zero. Tomorrow, sunny and a high of 17. In Saskatoon and central Saskatchewan tonight, mainly cloudy with a 60% chance of showers and a low of zero. Tomorrow, sunny and a high of 17. 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I'm Roman Hader.
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32: 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New figures show Brazil is now our fastest growing market, up 45% and ranking as the number three destination for our output. Mexico and Japan are the next fastest growing. The U.S. is still number one, but it was down 11% last year. I'm Paul Martin.
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0: We are now working towards the end of September. Back to school, hopefully, is starting to feel like a routine. We're starting to settle into the schedules. That's the hope, right? Or it's completely backslidden and the first few weeks you had really cool snacks and lunches for the kids and now you're digging around for old crackers. It could go either way. Regardless, we need help with the kids. I have here a very special guest. This is Jory Stockdale. She is a youth pastor. She has her master's in working with families, parents, and kids. Thanks for being on the show, Jory.
4: Thanks for having me.
0: Now, you work with families all the time. Parents, youth, teens, little kids, preschool, everybody. Tell me, what are the things that you see this time of year? Kind of, right? Are kids falling into good patterns, old patterns? What's going on?
4: It's always unique for each family. Right? That's what I love about working with families. It's unique for each family. And so there's the families that the kids are right in the routine the first day. And then there's the families that are still figuring it out in October. And I just think it's okay. Give yourself permission to be whatever family need works for you.
0: Okay. Well, let's lower the bar for ourselves and have a little bit of grace. So if you're here and you're like, man, I still haven't managed to get up when my alarm goes off, then you're not alone. Jory, with all of the work you do, I thought it would be really fascinating to have you on because I think you see things that maybe parents don't see and probably kids tell you things that they don't always feel like they can tell mom or dad. So what are some things that you see that parents need to know?
4: The first thing that I think is important and that sometimes it comes across a little harsh, so you have to bear with me as you think about this one. But they need you to be their parent, not their friend.
0: Ooh, ouch.
4: It's a critical distinction, and it changes over time, but it's a really important thing. And I think what's really important to understand is it's really from your perspective. My child can't be my best friend.
0: So what does that look like? Because I think all of us as parents, all of us would say, oh, I don't do that. My kid isn't my best friend, but you might push back and say otherwise.
4: Yeah. These are some of the things like I was thinking about when I was thinking about what it looks like when your child is your best friend. And it really, it can be as young as like 4 or 5, all the way to like when they're like in their late teens, right? You're getting your friendship needs met by your kid.
0: You're hanging out with them.
4: Yeah. Your needs are being met by them. So they're replacing what you would be doing with other adult friends. There are times that you're going to do that because you are building a relationship with your kids.
0: Right.
4: But when you're getting your needs met that way, you don't have any other outlet or it's your primary outlet that you're getting your friendship needs met through your kids. Mm. You're crossing in those lines. You're telling them or sharing things that they don't need to know. So this is one of those really critical ones. I think people need to understand that kids do need to know that you go through struggles. They just don't need all the details. They really don't need all the details.
0: But then they'll see that you're human.
4: They can see that you're human without knowing all the dirty details that, you know, they don't need to know everything that happened at work. They don't need to know how bad your boss was that day, or they don't need to know how much in debt you are. Or like, there's just so many things that you share in a friendship relationship with your kid that you have that you wouldn't share if you had, you were meeting those relationship needs with someone else. Right.
0: Interesting.
4: And I think part of it, Jen, is like, there's this backlash of where previous generations didn't tell their kids anything.
0: Right.
4: So that's not good either. Wait, right. Like,
0: we've got Jory Stockdale here saying, don't hang out with your kids ever.
4: Yes.
0: Right.
4: Yes.
0: No,
4: no, no. I'm saying make sure that you actually have a friendship groups, healthy relationships with other adults and not get your needs met by your kids. I'm saying share your struggles, but don't share all the dirty details.
0: What I see when I'm working with families, so when I've been super nanny going into homes, is I can see this playing out in ways kids' brains, they're not able to to take this as, oh, mom or dad had a bad day. They will hold on to that offense. They will be mad at your brother forever, or the cousin. And I promise you, they will bring it up to other people. Yes. And you will be mortified.
4: Yes, absolutely. And they'll take the anxiety, and you've been way past it.
0: Yeah.
4: Right?
0: Yeah.
4: But they're going to take on that burden, right?
0: And they're going to hold on to it for a long time. Yeah. And they're not going to understand, oh, this was venting.
4: Yes.
0: They're going to share it with everyone.
4: And if you want to go into the extremes of it, when, you know, you're in difficult relationships and the kids see all of it, you're exposing your kids to trauma. That is having, that's part of childhood trauma when they walk through those kinds of things. And we don't want to do that to our kids.
0: No.
4: We don't.
0: We're already going to make enough mistakes. Let's not.
4: Yeah, let's not add to it.
0: Let's not. Jory Stockdale is here. She's got her master's in working with families of all kinds, and she's got some wisdom for us. She's sharing three things that every parent needs to know. And the first one is, you can't be their best friend.
4: Yeah, but can I say one thing, though, with that, just to wrap that one up? They can say that you are their best friend.
0: Yeah.
4: You know, you got a five-year-old and it's like, my mommy is my best friend, or my dad is my best friend. That's beautiful. That's a beautiful relationship.
0: But it shouldn't go the other way. I will admit, Jory, when I had one child, I remember going to a restaurant. He was 4 years old and we sat in this restaurant and the server came over and said, oh, who do you have with you today? And I said, it's my best friend. And the server looked at me like, what? He's four.
4: That's awesome.
0: I've learned since then. Yes. So we can all learn and grow. Yes. I had the best of intentions, but you're right. My whole world was my child to a fault.
4: Yes. But here's the beautiful thing. One day, it can be your best friend.
0: Now.
4: Right? Now.
0: He's 27.
4: Exactly. And you can have this beautiful relationship when they're adults.
0: Yes. And it is more fun because he's not four anymore. Jory Stockdale, stay with me. We've got two more things, right? Parents, you don't know this and you need to know this about your kids. Stay with me. It's A Better Life with Jen Dean on 980 CJME and 650 CKOM.
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13: We've heard and maybe even learned that the energy created is equal to the weight moved times the speed squared. So how does that impact power generation? In wind and hydropower, you have a relatively slow speed affecting the weight. Water maxes out at about 80 miles per hour when falling, and the wind hopefully the same. However, in chemical reactions, like from fire, the smaller amount of weight is moved, but it's at a speed of light, which is over 670 million miles per hour, and then this is squared. And then in nuclear power, the speed is still the speed of light, but the mass is way bigger than fire because we're not just splitting off little electrons, but rather the beefy nucleus of an atom. So in the end, nuclear power is far more efficient since it moves at the speed of light and it moves the beefy nucleus, not just fluffy little electrons. I'm Eric Anderson from CIMSA.
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0: I am your coach, but one of my favorite things to do is bring in more experts. We have Joy Stockdale here on the show today. She is a family pastor, a youth pastor. She works with families. She has her master's in family ministry. She works with kids, adults, and she says there's things she sees and things that kids tell her that they wouldn't necessarily tell you as mom or dad. So she is letting us behind the curtain today, sharing three things parents need to know. Now, the first one before the break is you can't be your kid's best friend. And now, what else? What else is there? I'm afraid to ask.
4: I think this is one that parents are aware of, but I think that it's really important that we understand how big of a deal it is for this generation. Anxiety is real. I've worked with families now for over 25 years. And I have not seen it to this level in the last 5 years before. It has greatly increased at every age and every stage and in all backgrounds. It's with kids that people would think they shouldn't have anxiety, right? Parents think, why does my child have this? And then there's the kids that we think, oh, that, of course, that makes sense. Doesn't matter. That's not actually, it's just across the board. Anxiety is real. It's a really big concern for this generation. At the same time, I think parents need to understand that there's ways to parent and help your kids to not let this become something that controls or negatively impacts their lives.
0: What I like to say is anxiety might explain something, but it doesn't excuse something. Would you agree with that?
4: Yes, absolutely. Yes. And that's part of why one of the things I think you can do as parents is think about and have the conversations that help you get to the root of it. And sometimes that is actually also listening to the other adults in their lives, the teachers that are in their lives, hopefully grandparents, extended families. There's other people that they'll share clues with that they can then pass on to you to get to some of the, what's the roots of it?
0: I'm guilty of this. And I think lots of us as parents, we've minimized our kids' feelings before, you know, oh, you're just tired or you're just overreacting, or we've minimized our kids' feelings. And maybe then we don't have that equity in the relationship. They don't feel like they can talk to us, but hopefully we can repair that. Does that just mean checking in? Could we say, you know what? I feel like you tried to talk to me about this and I blew it. I'm sorry. Can we try again?
4: Yes. I think one of the best things that you can do as a parent is to model owning when you blow it.
0: Oh, yes.
4: When you say that and you open the door back up, for some kids, it's just a crack. For some kids, the door is now wide back open. It doesn't matter. The door is still open again.
0: And it's on us. It's on us as the parent to keep trying.
4: Absolutely. And there's also things that you can do with them to help lessen anxiety. Some of the factors is the screen time. It just is.
0: I know.
4: So much screen time. It's what they're watching. It's what they're picking up around them. So like less screen time and more free play.
0: Oh,
4: it's just really important.
0: I know.
4: And get them into activities that they find relieve stress. For some kids, it might be playing competitive hockey.
0: Right.
4: Like that's not going to relieve my stress.
0: No, no.
4: But for some kids, that's exactly what they need. Other kids, maybe it's an art class. For other kids, it's swimming. Whatever it might be, something that's fun for them that lets them relieve stress. And I know it seems strange when we're thinking kids have stress. They just do. We just don't give that language to it.
0: Right.
4: But they need fun activities that aren't screen time that let them just play and be kids.
0: Joy Stockdale is here. She works with families and she's sharing things that kids might not say out loud to parents, but things that parents need to know. Now, I notice how delicate you were in that, not putting your kids in activities that you want them to be in. Are you going to be in hockey again this year? You're in competitive hockey and we got to do the camps and we got to do the extra practices. But what do the kids want to do that would take pressure away, not add it?
4: Some of the biggest things is the extracurricular activities and how do they tell their parents they don't want to do them anymore?
0: That's a big deal, isn't it?
4: It's a big deal. A lot of it is they don't want to disappoint you. Parents, they don't want to disappoint you, but they don't want to dance anymore. Or right. They don't want to play hockey anymore. Or, you know, like their interest has changed. And it's okay to have conversations. I read somewhere about a parent talking to their kid and discovering that their kid wasn't quitting. They just had discovered something else that they were more passionate about.
0: Mm.
4: There's a balance. Maybe sometimes there's a point of finishing a commitment or like there are right. balances with it. But at the same time, often kids are fulfilling dreams that their parents had
0: yep.
4: or have for them. And now their kids' dreams are different.
0: Ouch. But so true. And I'm thinking, even if you wouldn't say, you know, oh, I'm not doing that. Well, if you say things like, I've paid for tier one hockey for 3 years and I spent all this money and time and we gave up every weekend. Well, you might not ever say it out loud, but your kid is hearing, I can never quit. I'm yes. in this forever.
4: Yes. And even just how excited they are to be part of it. And you think you're being supportive. Right. And yet that kid's thinking, my parent can't wait to do this again because all their friends are at the games and all their right. friends, right? Like they've got this own little community that they've built, which is beautiful, but your kid's done. And that does cause anxiety because no longer is that giving them stress relief or fun in their lives.
0: Yeah.
4: It's actually tripled that anxiety piece.
0: Just more pressure.
4: Just more.
0: Again, with good intentions.
4: Exactly.
0: Joy Stockdale, masters in families, working with families of all ages. Now we've got one more thing that you see that kids talk to you about that parents need to know.
4: So I think this is one of those things that I don't say kids talk to me about it. This is just the reality I know because I get to be in kids' lives. You need to be intentional about building other adults in your kids' lives.
0: Even though they might not think the same way.
4: It's just good for them to have a tribe, right? Like it's
0: yes.
4: good to have a tribe and it's good to have that aunt or uncle that's that safe person that you know is a safe person
0: mm-hmm.
4: that can be the one that they call when they got a bad test mark before they talk to you about it or whatever it might be.
0: Yeah.
4: But there's intentionality with that, right? There's intentionality to ensure that your kids have that.
0: Mm-hmm.
4: And I think sometimes there can be, you know, it stops parents doing that because of jealousy or
0: competition.
4: Like competition mm-hmm. or just different things like that. And also there are things that other adults, coaches, teachers, they can say to your kids that you can't say.
0: Or maybe you have said a million times. And it just hasn't gotten through.
4: Right.
0: This happened to me. This yes. happened to me. I was telling my kid something repeatedly and he went and he came home one night and he said, oh, yeah, my youth group leader said this. It was so profound, amazing. Da, da, da. And I'm thinking, I've said this 15 times to you. But I had a decision to make in that moment and I had to bite my tongue and just say, that's so awesome.
4: I literally just had a conversation with a student last week And they said, my parents gave me the same advice, but I just wanted to double check. And I was thinking, oh, I'm so thankful that I gave the same advice as their parents. It was just confirmation for this student that what their parents said was good advice. And I was able to reaffirm that. I think with that, though, parents need to listen to those teachers or coaches.
0: Yes.
4: So one of the things that is a struggle of being that other adult is when parents act like their child is never wrong, or they won't listen to some of the advice that people that are working with your kids are giving you. I'm not saying they're always right either. I'm saying take the time and listen to those people.
0: Yes.
4: And talk to your kids and recognize, you know, your child isn't 100% right. That adult isn't 100% right. Find some way to balance that, because otherwise they don't know how to have healthy relationships with other adults because they've just been taught that they're always right. And parents just need to understand teachers, coaches, other adults that are in your kids' lives, most of the time.
0: Yes.
4: Most of the time, they are your kids' cheerleaders.
0: They want the best
4: for your kids. They want the best for your kids.
0: And if they're bringing something up, it's because they want your kids to work on it.
4: Yes. And so I'm not saying that it's always. Mm-hmm. I've been in the situations when it's not. But for the most part, they're your kids' cheerleaders. And so look at it as an extra help in your life raising your kids.
0: Let's take the help. You know, we always say we want a village, right? It takes a village to raise the child, but villagers be villaging.
4: Yes.
0: So you got to be able to take the village and it's going to look different. Jory Stockdale, thank you so much for letting us behind the curtain. As a parent, what are the things that we don't see that we need to be aware of? We can use this to have better relationships with our kids and to have a better life. Thanks for being on the show.
4: No problem. It's a pleasure to come and be with you today.
0: I want you to send me a text right now with your takeaway. What is the thing you're going to work on at home? We can't do it all, but we can do something. Is it going to be to repair when we blow it? Can we come back and say, sorry, you know what? I want to try that again. I don't like how I showed up there. Is it going to be being open to other people, coaches, aunts, uncles, people, and what they're going to say, what they're going to bring to your attention about your kid? Is it about having boundaries on what you share with your child? Send me a text right now, 1-877-332-TALK. On this show, we don't hide from the hard conversations because it's looking some of these things in the eye that is going to help us to have a better life. So we're going to work on it baby step at a time, and I will see you next week. It's A Better Life with Jen Dean on 980 CJME and 650 CKOM.
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3: Good evening, I'm Roman Hadar. A heartbreaking end to this year's Banjo Bowl.
20: Just unfortunate, man. Unfortunate game for us.
3: The U.S. president hints at a possible end to the trade war and how a conflict on the other side of the planet is creeping its way into your wallet. Winnipeg was looking for redemption this weekend, and with a Riders offense that couldn't find its footing, they found it. The Blue Bombers decimated the Rough Riders, walking away with a 19-6 win and coming back from last weekend's 32-26 overtime loss. Following that game, head coach Corey Mace shared his thoughts.
20: You know, a bit of a defensive battle tonight, but ultimately, you know, we got to find ways to get some more points on the board, and that's whether it's offense, special teams, or defense.
3: The Riders now drop to 8-5 on the season and head into a bye week with their next game planned for September 25th against the BC Lions. Donald Trump is putting Canada and Iran in the same category, saying both countries are eager to reach a deal with the U.S. He says Canada wants a new trade agreement, although Trade Minister Dominic LeBlanc says there are no formal talks scheduled right now. Canadian and American officials are still talking, but their latest formal negotiations ended August 21st. Prime Minister Mark Carney is set to welcome some of the world's largest investors to Toronto next week as he seeks much-needed capital for his economic agenda.
22: Hundreds of global investment managers will meet with Carney, his cabinet ministers, Canada's premiers, and a host of business leaders over Monday and Tuesday. Canada is putting projects in energy, infrastructure, and critical minerals on the table in pursuit of the Prime Minister's stated goal of securing $1 trillion in investment over the next 5 years. The escalating U.S. tariff war is sure to loom over conversations at the summit, but Carney says he'll be selling Canada as a reliable place to invest beyond its proximity to America. Lisa Laporte, The Canadian Press.
3: New concerns about the global supply of oil as the Iranian-backed Houthi rebels advance and take control of some cities.
23: The Iranian-backed Houthi rebels are now taking control of several strategic cities in Yemen. In their lightning offensive, you can see them advancing from town to town, from the air and on the ground. The Houthis battling Saudi-backed pro-Yemeni government forces in capturing the critical Red Sea port of Al-Moka and effectively moving in on the Bab el-Mandeb Strait. That's the vital waterway in the region, which is a key shipping route that links Asia and Europe.
3: That's ABC's Lama Hassan. A partnership between the Saskatoon Open Doors Society and Saskatchewan Intercultural Association is making the journey for newcomers a little bit easier. The project is called Welcome to Canada and works as an online orientation, giving immigrants the basic information they need to start a new life in Canada. Jessica Hamm is the executive director of the Saskatchewan Intercultural Association and says that after 18 years, she's witnessed a lot of family struggle in those initial weeks.
24: And a lot of times it was just getting that little bit of insider information on like how we do things, what's kind of acceptable and not, and expectations. And that would be like, you know, the clinch, and then they'd get the job right away.
3: The online program features 12 modules covering everything from finding a home, applying for work, and dressing appropriately for winter. The TSA says it found a homemade explosive device hidden in a man's bag this week at an airport. ABC's Mike Dubusky has more.
25: 27-year-old Che Christian Salpas was arrested this week while trying to board a Delta flight from Omaha to Salt Lake City. He was charged with carrying an explosive into an airport, what officials say was a firecracker stuffed into an orange pill bottle. Salpas' family says he had no idea it was in a bag of gifts that was given to him. It was in a bottle, his father says, to keep moisture out. A judge has ruled to release the man. The ATF is now investigating. Mike Dubusky, ABC News.
3: A new health advisory from the CDC warns of an uptick in human exposure to rabies or rabid animals. Federal health officials also report an increase in errors during rabies preventative treatments. Here's ABC News medical contributor Dr. Alok Patel.
26: This report shows a 17% increase in people seeking that post-exposure care this July compared to last year, and involving some new species such as baby goats who had rabies, a raccoon, and potentially a fox. So when in doubt, Be careful with wild animals. Make sure your pets get their shots. And if you are worried that you may have come in contact with rabies, please seek healthcare professional and get post-exposure prophylaxis immediately.
3: In Saskatchewan, 179 samples were submitted for testing so far this year. Of those samples, 9 tested positive for the virus, all of which were linked to bats. The latest local news is as close as your phone. 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In Regina and southern Saskatchewan tonight, mainly cloudy with a 30% chance of showers and a low of 0. Tomorrow, sunny and a high of 17. Monday, rain and a high of 11. In Saskatoon and central Saskatchewan tonight, mainly cloudy with a 60% chance of showers and a low of 0. Tomorrow, sunny and a high of 17. Monday, cloudy with a 60% chance of showers and a high of 15. 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I'm Roman Hader.
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19: We've been following the bouncing ball of the tariffs, of the trade talk, of Kuzma renegotiation now for a number of months, and it seems like every week brings us twists and turns. There was no shortage of back and forth, well, not really back and forth, just forth on social media. It was more coming from south of the border towards us. Donald Trump, very active on social media over the weekend. Not as much coming from Canada down there, but that the retaliatory tariffs officially take place. Remember when they were announced? Prime Minister Mark Carney announced that as of September the 8th, and back then we said, okay, well, it's about a little more than two weeks away. Maybe there's a chance that we get back to the table and get a deal. Clearly not. That did not happen. Tariffs are here today. And what will this mean? Will we see retaliation to the retaliation? Of course, we've got a group of experts, of industry leaders, of minds that come together in the country. The Prime Minister has assembled a Council on Canada-U.S. Relations. One of the people sitting at that table is Aaron O'Toole, who you know very well, Canadian lawyer, former Canadian military officer, former leader of the Conservative Party of Canada, and our guest to start the show today, Aaron O'Toole. Thank you so much for joining the program.
5: Great to join you, Evan.
19: So today's the day retaliatory tariffs take effect. I mentioned just a moment ago when these were first announced, I think we all thought, well, maybe there's a chance that something will happen between now and the 8th of September. Was there a strategy behind leaving that two-week gap from when they were announced to today?
5: Well, I think there's always a hope that common sense will prevail and the Americans will come back to the table and take more reasonable positions. But that didn't happen. But the time, Evan, was also there to make sure that these tariffs are done right. And I really hope that our retaliatory tariffs are flexible and responsive so that they don't indirectly cause more harm on our small business people, farmers, you know, a range of sectors that we have to be very careful because it can drive up costs quite dramatically. So I think the government already made some changes to some seafood that was targeted. My hope is that they will constantly assess and make sure that this retaliatory response isn't indirectly hurting us more.
19: Aaron O'Toole is my guest. I mentioned you sit on the Council for Canada-U.S. Relations. My understanding is you had a meeting on Friday. Can you pull the curtain back a little bit, Aaron, and give us an understanding? What were the topics of discussion? What were you contemplating in that meeting?
5: Well, the call we had on Friday was really more of just an update heading into today, where the retaliatory tariffs would come in. There was a sense that there's a risk that the U.S. will retaliate again, or that there would be heated rhetoric. We certainly saw that from the president with a series of heated tweets and, quite frankly, a series of quite bizarre tweets in the last few days from the U.S. president owning the moon and a whole range of things that just sort of shows there's not much seriousness in the White House these days. So we had a kind of a call ahead of this week, which we knew would potentially lead to American response. The hope is that when this new normal balances in, Evan, we can find an opportunity to get back to the table. And I think that's what Canada wants to do. We know that some

0: Canadians, individuals, businesses, whatever it may be. It's our way of trying to insulate from the impact of tariffs. Other will say, well, it's more leverage to try and get the U.S. back to the table, which maybe in normal circumstances, that might be the case. How do you see that? Are we achieving both, or are we achieving neither with these tariffs?
1: That's a great question, Evan. I'm generally very opposed to retaliatory tariffs. They're really revenge tariffs. That's what we're talking about here. This is an emotional response. But the fact that Canada went to the wall, the fact that we've been persevering through these tariffs, the 232 sectoral tariffs, but before the new Holly Smoot tariffs, we've been persevering, so we had to have a symbolic response. But why I hope they're going to be flexible is they can indirectly harm us more. What's interesting, for those of your listeners that remember the movie Ferris Bueller's, the president had to go back to a 1930s act of Congress to try and shoehorn his ability to levy these tariffs. The U.S. president doesn't have tariff authority. He has to be given that by Congress. And the president has created these or manufactured these series of bizarre ways to try and have emergency tariffs on fentanyl. Now he's using a Holly Smoot. Well, if you look back to these tariffs covered in Ferris Bueller's, they hurt both the American and Canadian economy because it led to retaliation and led to a trade war. And that drives up costs for farmers, for businesses, for consumers, and it makes us less competitive. Mm. So I think China must just be laughing at what North America is doing. You know, in the first Trump administration, the Trudeau government was completely offside with what the U.S. wanted to do with respect to China and tariffs on steel, aluminum, all those sort of rare earth critical minerals issues. We're actually in alignment now and have been in for a few years. So what the president is doing makes no economic sense, and we have to have a symbolic response to it.
0: Did you talk at all? We're chatting today with Aaron O'Toole. Did you talk at all in your meeting Friday and strategize about if this causes further retaliation? We're already hearing. I mean, we heard the president make the no more buying Bombardier planes announcement over the weekend. There's leaked information that we could see a wave of retaliatory tariffs coming against our retaliation. Is there a worry about that? And did you talk about what that escalation might look like for Canada?
1: There is a worry about that, and that was part of the reason for the call. And the Economic Council that we have meets fairly regularly, both for the government to give us an update on what they anticipate might happen, or to sort of game out what might happen, but also to hear from us and hear from the various sector leaders, union leaders, to hear what workers are saying, to hear what Canadians are worried about. And so there's a threat always with the president that he may do something based purely on emotion, but we do know that there's the sort of he caves the taco concept, and even the tweet about Bombardier. I've already heard that U.S. senator for Kansas and a range of congressional and governors are already trying to remind the president that with aerospace, with auto, there's such jobs generated from companies on both sides of the border, that these wars actually will hurt the U.S. just as much as he thinks he's hurting Canada.
0: Mm-hmm. Which seems like a broken record on all of the tariffs that we talk about. We had Conservative leader Pierre Poilievre in the province this weekend. In fact, he was at the Rider Day game, the Labor Day Classic. But we had Pierre Poilievre on our show on Friday, and he continues to talk about he wants to see Mark Carney, the Liberal government, give us some details, give us some understanding of what was the deal that we walked away from, like more than just the general overview, but show us what did we walk away from, and also some details, some numbers on the paper to understand the actual dollar figure impact that retaliatory tariffs are going to have on Canadians. Good strategy. Do you think there's a likelihood that we will see that from the federal government?
1: I would like to see that. I think what Pierre is asking for is very reasonable. We're in a parliamentary democracy. I had hoped when the deal fell apart in the 11th hour with the Americans a few weeks ago, I actually supported the Conservative call to recall Parliament. What economic issue is more important than a potential trade war with the United States? And so I think it was a mistake for the Carney government not

0: not to recall Parliament. Now, some degree, Evan, of negotiating detail, would not be advertised in the papers and debated in Parliament. But you can get most of the big picture stuff out there and remind people that if we can't get tariffs down to a certain level with the Americans, the deal was not going to be fair for us. So at the end of the day, it looked like the Americans were negotiating in good faith. And then in the final day or so, after the president put pressure on Canada, tweeting out that a deal was done and talking about Keystone XL, that was done to pressure us to take all these last-minute changes and pressures. And it's better to not take a bad deal. And I think that's what Canada had to do. There's going to be some pain, but we're also going to have to realize that we need to stand up as a proud country and diversify and push back and wait out some of the economic pain the U.S. is also going to feel. There's midterm elections, so there's a lot of windows where we might be able to get the U.S. back to the table and have them talk about a serious, fair deal and not a one-sided one.
1: Aaron O'Toole, a Canadian lawyer, a former Canadian military officer. Of course, you'll remember him probably as a Conservative MP. He was the leader of the Conservative Party of Canada for a time being. He's on Prime Minister Mark Carney's Council of Canada-U.S. Relations. 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
11: 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You have to spell it out. 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
11: You keep working. 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
10: Don't give me any ideas, cow.
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15: Northeast tip of North America, on an island called Newfoundland, there's an airport. It used to be one of the biggest airports in the world.

0: If you've been to the musical Come From Away, you likely recognize that piece. This musical, Come From Away, I mean, it did great things on Broadway. It's been on tour. In fact, it made stops in Saskatchewan. Many people, since we've been talking about it, and of course, leading up to the 25th anniversary of 9/11 today, many people have been recounting what a great show this is. Well, the musical Come From Away, it tells the remarkable story of what happened in Gander, Newfoundland. Thousands of passengers stranded there. The September 11th attacks caused planes to be rerouted. This happened in many places in Canada, but it seems different when you compare like a big airport, Toronto or Montreal or Vancouver, to Gander, which is a very small, somewhat remote community in Newfoundland. Our next guest is playing in the current production. He was part of a commemoration event happening in Newfoundland. In fact, I think he's stepping away from that so that we could actually talk with him today, being the 25th anniversary of that tragic day. Performing in the show has to have some extra significance. We welcome to our program Saskatoon actor and writer Joe Matheson. He is here to talk a bit about the production and what it's like being in Gander right now with that connection to the 9/11 tragedy. Joe, thank you so much for joining our program.
1: It's a real pleasure. Real pleasure, Evan. Thank you.
0: Take us back to 25 years ago, your recollection of September 11th and the attacks.
1: My story goes back just a teeny bit before that. I moved my wife down to New York City at the end of August because she was starting work down there, and then I drove back to Canada. She was in New York, in Manhattan, working in the south end of the city when I was in Ontario, and I heard about the attack on September 11th, but it took probably about 48 hours before I could contact her by phone. So that's one of the elements of the story of Come From Away, which I'm doing now, that I can truly relate to, that idea of just not being able to contact people, not knowing.
0: There must have been a part of you that wanted to get in your vehicle and head down there.
1: Well, when I finally did get in touch with her, I said I should come down. And she said, number one, you can't get onto the island, onto Manhattan. The bridges are closed. The airport's closed. You can't get here. And number two, what are you going to do? So there was a real frustration with not being able to do anything. But she was okay. People she was working with down there took good care of her. It was obviously she was crushed and. But physically, you know, she was okay. So right. That made a big difference, yeah.
0: Chatting with Joe Matheson, who is a Saskatchewan-born Saskatoon actor, writer, who is now in part of this incredible musical, which we've come to know and love as Come From Away. When you heard about the opportunity to be involved in this, was it a no-brainer for you?
1: Absolutely. Absolutely. The first year they did it out here, I did my damnedest to try and get into the show. But they were very focused on trying to have as many Newfoundland performers. Some of the other sort of Come From Away characters, though, they went, you know, looked a little further afield. So the main character I play in the show is a British character. And so that was one of the characters where they thought they could go outside of Newfoundland a bit, because it's not specifically one of the Newfoundland locals. And when they said there was a spot for me, I didn't think twice.
0: I want to talk about your character in a second, but for people who maybe haven't heard of or don't know the full story of the musical, talk about what the storyline is about, Come From Away.
1: It's the story of all the planes being diverted after 9/11, and they were diverted all across the country. Toronto got some, Ottawa got some, but Gander was a town of about 9,000 people, and the 38 planes landed there in the course of half a day. And 7,000 people, roughly, had to be housed and taken care of. And so the towns all around Gander got together. Everybody took school buses, groups of people. People were driving people around, feeding them, clothing, you know, getting them fresh clothes because they couldn't take their luggage off the planes. So that's the story of the kindness and the generosity and the sheer craziness of doing that for 4 or 5 days for these massive numbers of people. The other part of the story, though, that sometimes it doesn't get dealt with, is that all of the U.S. planes that landed were considered bomb threats. And the people, some of the people that went out to the planes to try and help out, that like could have been shot.
0: Right.
1: You know, I mean, nobody knew what's happening. There were military planes there from the States that were in full lockdown, full defensive, and people were taking care of them as well. So there was feeling of tension and just not knowing what was going to happen. Who are these people coming off these planes? Which makes the generosity and the kindness just 100 times more incredible.
0: For sure, for sure. The thing, Joe, there's so many storylines. Obviously, the storyline of 9/11 itself, the attacks, the terror attacks, and then everything that branches out, Gander being one of them. But within the Gander storyline, that's what this musical is about. And your character, Nick Marzen, one of the characters that you play in this musical, is an incredible storyline. Can you tell us a little bit more about this?
1: He was a British businessman on his way to Texas, basically on his own, and he met a woman from Texas who was heading home after a visit to London. She was a divorced woman. They fell in love during this five-day stay, wearing other people's clothes, sleeping on the floor in the gym. You know, it was not a glamorous love affair, but they literally fell in love with each other. And Diane is the woman from Texas. The character in the show actually says at one point, it was a horrible thing. The only reason we met was because this terrible thing happened.
0: Mm-hmm. It's a true story.
1: It's a true story. They got married a year later after 9/11 and honeymooned in Gander, in Gambo, technically, which is next door. And Vicky Harnett, the woman who plays Diane in the show, she and I have had Zoom sessions with Nick and Diane, who now live in Texas. They're still married. They're still madly in love. They still act like a couple of teenagers. But it's an incredible story. Incredible.
0: Joe Matheson, Saskatoon actor, writer. He plays the role of Nick Marzen in the Come From Away musical. He's a British man who basically was diverted to Gander, like so many, but he ended up falling in love with a woman from Texas. They've moved there. They married. And they've lived happily ever after, based on a true story. It's a great, great musical. 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
3: Good evening, I'm Roman Hader. Winnipeg was looking for redemption this weekend, and with a Riders offense that couldn't find its footing, they found it. The Blue Bombers decimated the Rough Riders, walking away with a 19-6 win. Came back from last weekend's 32-26 loss. Donald Trump is putting Canada and Iran in the same category, saying both countries are eager to reach a deal with the U.S. He says Canada wants a new trade agreement, although Trade Minister Dominic LeBlanc says there are no formal talks scheduled right now. Saudi Arabia has shut down a major oil pipeline after drones reportedly launched from Iraq and attacked the system. Iraq says the attack came from its territory and has opened an investigation. The pipeline is an important alternative route for Saudi oil as Iran threatens shipping through the Strait of Hormuz and Houthi rebels put pressure on the Red Sea. In Regina and southern Saskatchewan tonight, mainly cloudy with a 30% chance of showers and a low of 0. Tomorrow, sunny and a high of 17. In Saskatoon and central Saskatchewan tonight, mainly cloudy with a 60% chance of showers and a low of 0. Tomorrow, sunny and a high of 17. For news anytime, go to cjme.com and ckom.com. 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
0: Evan Bray, I have said this before, and I firmly believe that if you strip everything back that's going on with the United States, we have improved because of what's going on with the United States and Donald Trump. You know, I've said this before, and I know some people get cranky at the idea that Donald Trump has forced us to be better, but he has. He has forced us to sit up, to take note, to, in some ways, I'm going to say, grow up when it comes to trade, when it comes to diversification, when it comes to how we look at and fund infrastructure. And what about defense spending? I mean, where we were at with defense spending, where we are now and where we're going is directly related to Donald Trump. Canadian Armed Forces are right now working to rebuild its ranks after years of recruitment challenges, and I would say underfunding, lack of prioritization. So the efforts that are underway right now to help people see a career in the military, making it more accessible to people, but at the same time, there's growing global instability. So it's put a bit of a renewed focus on Canada's defense capabilities and the need for more personnel. That is why I was excited to hear that the commander of the Canadian Army, Lieutenant General Michael Wright, was in the province and in the city of Regina this past weekend. So much so that I met him at the radio station on Sunday, just before the football game, actually, to have a conversation. I want to replay that for you now, because we sat down and had a really good chat on a variety of different things, including recruiting and retention and the growth and all of those types of things. The conversation with Commander of the Canadian Army, Lieutenant General Michael Wright. Great to have you here. Evan, thanks very much for this opportunity. What do we owe the pleasure? What brings you to Saskatchewan?
18: Yeah, so the great news is the Army Sergeant Major and I have the opportunity to visit Canadian Army soldiers around the world and across the country. We have reserve units in over 100 communities across the country. One of our strongest areas is right here in Regina with the soldiers of 38 Canadian Brigade Group and specifically the Royal Regina Rifles. Last night we were with them at a dinner marking the Up the Johns Association, which is a fantastic story of French citizens from Normandy who continue to pay respect and homage to the regiment that liberated them during the Second World War. We'll have the opportunity later on this afternoon to spend some time with the members of the Royal Regina Rifles before the football game, and then we'll be getting our full green on and going to cheer on the Riders.
0: I'm impressed. You know, I expected when I know I'm entertaining a lieutenant general, I, of course, expected full regalia. I got rider regalia today.
18: When in Regina, right?
0: When in Rome. I like that. So I'm curious. You have made the statement that the army we have is not the army we need. That's a pretty striking statement. Can you talk to us what you mean by that?
18: Yeah, so it's, I think, first of all, a recognition that there's been significant challenges in the resources that have been available for national defense and security writ large over the course of decades. If you look at what's happening around the world with the international order, if you look at the incredible pace of technology, the army that we have, whether it's to defend Canada, whether it is to ensure that we are contributing to our most important alliances and partnerships around the world, you know, just using the example of the over 2,000 soldiers we have serving on NATO's eastern flank in Latvia, and to make sure that we can provide the government of Canada with agile and scalable options. There were changes that were necessary, and we are now in the midst of modernizing the Canadian Army.
0: No, we talk about this a lot on the show, and you watch this unfold, and we have very, you know, strong recognition that recruiting is a big part of this. Like, we need to grow. We need to fill through attrition. We need to expand reserve ranks. This is a real push from a recruiting standpoint, and maybe even retention. How do we do that? How are we going to get to where we need to get?
18: Yeah, so it absolutely needs to be a sustained effort. Since our Chief of the Defense Staff, General Jenny Carignan, came in 2 years ago, it's been her number one priority. So the good news is, and I'll start with the regular force or full-time soldiers, and then I'll actually come to the local level here in Saskatchewan. On the regular force side, for the last 2 years, we've actually surpassed what we call our strategic intake objective. So we were able to bring in more soldiers, sailors, and aviators. That is absolutely something that we need to make sure that we have the trainers, that we have the infrastructure, that we have the equipment, but things are going well there. From a more local perspective, I was speaking to the leadership of the Royal Regina Rifles and of 38 Canadian Brigade Group, which covers Saskatchewan, Manitoba, and northwestern Ontario, and they are exactly where they need to be for this point in the year. You know, almost halfway through the fiscal year, they're at 42% of meeting their strategic intake plan. What has significantly helped us, I think, is a couple things. Number one is Canadians are really aware, because of everything that's happening around the world, of the importance of national service and the importance of investing more in national defense and security. Mm-hmm. The second one is, just over a year ago, the Prime Minister announced, and we are seeing the benefits of increased compensation and benefits. So not only a pay raise for all members of both the reserve force and the regular force, but benefits. I'll just use the example when we send soldiers out on a field exercise. So it could be in Dundurn. It could be in Shiloh, Manitoba. They get $100 a day. If they deploy on an exercise or an operation to the Arctic, it's extra money for some of the areas, because we do still have challenges with some of our trades. So there's now a bonus for when soldiers sign up, join in some of those stress trades, and then sign their first contract. So there's a lot of things we're looking to do to make sure we're bringing Canadians in. But retention, you're absolutely right, needs to be part of it as well. And that's why the compensation and benefits, beyond being just a pay raise, and don't get me wrong, an excellent pay raise, but having those benefits and also doing things like making sure we're investing in military housing is incredibly important to keep our soldiers in.
0: We're chatting today with Lieutenant General Michael Wright. I feel like for years, Canada has had this recognition that peacekeeping has been at the core of what we've done. With everything happening with the enhancement of our military resources here, with our focus on the Arctic, which I want to talk about in a second, is that changing?
18: So I think it's already changed, and I'll give you, so first of all, let me state up front, absolutely, Canada had a well-deserved reputation as not only one of the founders of peacekeeping with Prime Minister Pearson, but throughout the, you know, let's say the late 1950s to the 1990s, we were very prevalent in peacekeeping, but I'd say that's an era in time. Last night, we were celebrating the exploits and the successes of the Royal Regina Rifles during the Second World War. You know, less than 10 years later, we had Canadians who were fighting in Korea as part of the Korean War. And later on this week, I'm going to be attending a ceremony to mark 20 years since I was in full combat operations in Afghanistan. So, yes, absolutely, we should be proud of what we've done in peacekeeping, but we should be equally proud and not shy away from the fact that Canada has more than pulled its weight in both world wars, in Korea, in Afghanistan. And even if we look back to some of the peacekeeping operations, I'll use the example of the Medak pocket in Croatia in 1993. That was combat. There was, you know, it was under UN peacekeeping. But so I would say that, you know, those who think that it has only been blue berets, that's far from the truth when you look at the long history of the Canadian military writ large and specifically the Canadian Army.
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0: Where I want to go next is, you know, as we follow the bouncing ball, as I've referred to it, with the tariff war with the United States, the breakdown of talks at the CUSMA negotiation table, we have so many questions. You and I talk about this during open lines all the time. Where is this going to end up? Well, there's a new report out called Tariffs, A Rough Road Leads to New Destinations. It's just released by Deloitte Canada. In fact, Matthew Stewart, a partner at Deloitte Canada, is a co-author of this report. It lays out what they consider to be a best and worst case scenario for the domestic economy amid this basically cross-border fire that is happening between Canada and the United States. And I'm happy to say we've connected with Matthew Stewart from Deloitte Canada out of his office in Calgary. Matthew, thanks for taking the call today.
4: My pleasure.
0: So can you talk about what the purpose of this report was? What was the question you were trying to answer?
4: Yeah, a lot of our clients are asking us what the fallout might be if trade conditions continue to worsen over the next little while. And so what we wanted to do is to look at how bad would it be if the customer trade agreement collapses and then we see more tariffs across the board, and what we could do to offset some of this. So if we manage to get more agreements with other countries, how much of the decline could we offset?
0: Right. So your report describes a potential U.S. withdrawal from CUSMA as severe but not cataclysmic for Canada's economy. What does that actually mean in practical terms for the average Canadian?
4: Yeah, we would see a pretty significant decline in GDP. So we would see a significant job losses in the order of about 160,000 job losses overall across the economy. But we would see shifting across industries. So we'd see more people, you know, leaving autos and parts industries, which are some of the hardest hit industries, and moving into other industries. But the point is that while it would be bad, it wouldn't be a massive impact on the economy. We would be able to adjust. We would see other industries pick up some of the slack. And so the overall impact would be significant, but it wouldn't be absolutely terrible.
0: I mean, it's the 10,000 feet view, because you're looking at Canada as a whole. I think you said off the start, there would be impact to jobs, to some industries. I mean, the personal impact would definitely be there for people depending on where they work.
4: Yeah, you're absolutely right. Like the numbers that I was talking about is the overall macro impact. But when you look at an industry, it would be much worse. You know, some of the industries that would be most hardest hit, motor vehicles and parts is certainly at the top of the list. Over 90% of our exports in that industry go to the United States. So no matter what we do around diversification, there's going to be significant job losses in that industry, and we're just not going to be able to diversify. Other industries, things like electronics, plastics is another industry where almost the entire sector goes to the United States. Those industries would see pretty significant job losses.
0: Matthew Stewart is my guest, partner at Deloitte Canada, co-author of the report, Tariffs, A Rough Road Leads to New Destinations. You know, I wonder, as I was going through your report, it got me thinking, you know, what's worse, the U.S. completely walking away from CUSMA, or years of uncertainty and annual reviews and constant changing of tariff threats, like what we're going through right now, is damaging also to Canadian businesses, to our GDP. Is there any way you could even compare the status quo versus a complete walk away from CUSMA?
4: You're absolutely right. It's this uncertainty which is just killing our economy lately. When you look at business investment in Canada, to me, that is like the number one driver of economic growth. It boosts productivity, long-term living standards, and it has been absolutely negative over the last 3 years. One of the key categories, which is like investments in computers, machinery by businesses, we've seen 3 years of straight decline. And it's that uncertainty around the trade agreement that companies are just waiting to see when we get more certainty before committing to more investment.
0: Matthew Stewart is my guest, Deloitte Canada. You talked about some of the industries that we know they've been very prominent in the news, the auto industry, steel industry, of course, the impact there. If you look at Saskatchewan, exports are enormous part of what we are all about, a resource-based economy. Does that make us, in light of this discussion, more resilient because the United States needs what we produce, more vulnerable because so much of our trade basically flows south, if we were looking at the complete walk away from CUSMA?
4: I think it makes us more resilient. So, you know, you look at some of the sectors most likely to be able to bounce back from a walk away from CUSMA, things like the crop production industry, the animal production, food manufacturing, some of those are some of the more resilient industries. When we look at some of the countries that we have had success trading to, India, China, they still have significant tariffs. So if we're able to help renegotiate some additional trade agreements in those countries, we could see significant continued diversification in those industries.
0: I mean, Canada, it's been said many times by different guests, Canada can't replace the U.S. easily. I mean, yes, each time you diversify, you take a little chunk of what we trade with the United States and move it to a different market. But if we can't replace the American market dollar for dollar, what are the important things that governments need to be focusing on right now to kind of reduce the damage?
4: Yeah, you're absolutely right. We still send 70% of our exports to the United States, which is difficult to offset. So the things that we can do, I think there's two things. First, we can finally tackle these interprovincial trade barriers that we've been talking about for years. Our analysis suggests that we could boost the economy by over about 2.5% if we were able to wipe out all these barriers. And this is things like where it's difficult to sell from one province into another, and there's particular rules about, you know, bringing construction workers into the province. This makes us all more productive, and we can build some of these large projects that we've been talking about over the last year, and particularly things around transportation capacity, new ports that can help us diversify some of these other markets.
0: I wonder about, you know, does this report expose the fundamental weakness in Canada's economic strategy? We've allowed ourselves to become too dependent on one trading partner for too long. If we had seriously looked at diversifying, breaking down interprovincial trade barriers, say 10 or 20 years ago, we'd be substantially stronger today. Or is that too much to assume with the benefit of what we're seeing today, knowing that the U.S. is a pretty obvious partner for us when it comes to trade?
4: Well, the trade relationship with the United States has made both economies much stronger. It's made us more productive. The North American market, together, we're more productive to be able to export into things like other countries like Europe and Asia. But it does bring risk. With increased tariffs, obviously, our incredible dependence of more than 70% of the United States makes us much more open to that risk of increased trade. But I think, low tariffs are definitely good for both economies.
0: Are we seeing, you mentioned in your last answer, or just one before, you mentioned, Matthew, about kind of investment in Canada. We continually hear from the federal government that investment in Canada is high and growing. Does the statistics show that?
4: No, this has been the weakest part of the Canadian economy over the last number of years, particularly things like the machinery and equipment, computers, transportation equipment. All of these have been suffering over the last number of years. And when you look compared to our trading partners, we've done worse than all of our trading partners. And part of it is the incredible amount of uncertainty. Companies are just not willing to to dedicate resources when they're unsure about whether they're going to be able to access the U.S. market. But there's a whole host of things that are also impacting it, like red tape. The red tape and the difficulty of getting things built in Canada.
0: Matthew Stewart, partner at Deloitte Canada, co-author of the report. You want to look it up, just Google the name of the report. Tariffs, a rough road leads to new destinations. You'll find that online. 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
25: From the national newsroom of the Canadian Press, I'm Hannah Stolz. Prime Minister Mark Carney is heading to Europe for his first face-to-face meeting with the new British Prime Minister, Andy Burnham. The two leaders are expected to discuss Canada-UK ties on defense, security, energy, artificial intelligence, and critical minerals. Carney will also address the European Parliament and attend the State of the European Union address during the 3-day trip. The visit comes as Canada looks to strengthen ties with Europe, while relations with the U.S. remain strained. Promises on transport, public safety, and health care filled the air on the Quebec campaign trail today as leaders prepare to face off in debates next week.
26: The first of 3 debates between the leaders of the 5 major parties is scheduled for Tuesday in preparation for the October 5th election. Parti Québécois leader Paul Saint-Pierre Plamondon and Liberal leader Charles Milliard both said they would put an increased focus on prevention to line the province's healthcare system. Meanwhile, Coalition Avenir Québec leader Christine Fréchette promised her party would spend $196 million to hire 300 additional police officers and 50 prosecutors in the province. Diana Mussina, The Canadian Press.
25: Senegal has officially welcomed the Olympic flame ahead of the first Olympic sporting event ever held in Africa. Hundreds gathered for a ceremony featuring music, dancing, and a procession led by 100 women known as Lingir, a Wolof word for queens or royal women. The flame will travel more than 3,600 kilometers through all 14 regions of Senegal before returning for the opening ceremony. Iraq is investigating a drone attack on a key Saudi oil pipeline after the government confirmed the strike originated from Iraqi territory. Saudi Arabia shut down the east-west pipeline as a precaution, while an Iran-backed militia group in Iraq denied responsibility for the attack. The strike comes as Iran-backed Houthi rebels put pressure on Saudi shipping. Iraq has dismissed 2 senior officials over the incident, while Saudi Arabia says it will hold off on retaliation while it's being investigated. A 30-year-old railroad worker has been killed after being struck by a train in downtown Montreal early Saturday morning. Emergency crews were called to the scene near the Jacques Cartier Bridge around 3 a.m., but the victim's identity has not been released. And the Toronto International Film Festival had one of its busiest stretches tonight, with several major stars walking the red carpet. The team of I Play Rocky shared what it took to master the style and physique of each character, how the cast was formed, and what they hope audiences take away from the film. Anthony Ippolito plays young Sylvester Stallone.
10: I just found myself looking up a lot of the bit parts that he did, you know, small parts in like Kojak, Lords of Flatbush, you know? So I found myself just kind of like falling in love with these 70s pieces of cinema and TV, and I was like, damn, like, there's so much incredible stuff here, but he was still like an unknown at the time, but it gave me a lot of good material to study.
25: Meanwhile, Michelle Yeoh was in town to promote the thriller The Surgeon, which sees the Academy Award winner play a kidnapped doctor. This is the Canadian Press. In sports, the Blue Jays scored twice in the first inning and added three more runs in the third, en route to a 7-3 victory over the visiting Orioles. The Jays outhit the Orioles 11-6 and moved one game back of the Cleveland Guardians for the third and final AL wildcard berth. The Edmonton Elks started out slowly, but once they got going, there was no stopping the West Division leaders. After trailing 7-3 in the first quarter, the Elks outscored the visiting Calgary Stampeders to a 53-16 CFL victory. Orlando City defeated the visiting Toronto FC 2-0 in Major League Soccer action. With the win, Orlando moved 5 points ahead of Toronto in the Eastern Conference. Toronto's record slips to 6 wins, 8 losses, and 11 draws. And so far so good for Canada at the Men's Continental Volleyball Championship in Moncton, New Brunswick. The unbeaten Canadians beat Puerto Rico to improve their Group A record to 2-0. Canada next faces Mexico in a battle of unbeaten teams. From the Canadian Press, I'm Hannah Stoles.
11: I'm Roman Hader with your 980 CJME News Update. Winnipeg was looking for redemption this weekend, and with a Riders offense that couldn't find its footing, they found it. The Blue Bombers decimated the Rough Riders, walking away with a 19-6 win and came back from last weekend's 32-26 loss. Premier Scott Moe is headed to Toronto early next week for Canada's first ever National Investment Summit. There he plans to promote investment in the province's energy, critical minerals, defense, and agriculture sectors. Private capital investment in Saskatchewan rose 12% last year to $13.6 billion. Some golf cart manufacturers in the province say they've been able to dodge U.S. tariffs so far. Jay Thomas is the marketing manager with Rods, Hot Rods, and Rods Custom Carts. He says they aren't hitting any speed bumps yet, but it doesn't mean there aren't any that might come up in the future. CJME weather, Sunday sunny and a high of 17, Monday rain and a high of 11. That's your 980 CJME News Update. I'm Roman Hader.
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0: Tariffs and the uncertainty that comes with that. So what does this look like? How is Ottawa delivered for our province, and what can be done to support in our province? We heard some announcements last week in that regard, and there's actually a couple more happening today. Here to talk about that is Saskatchewan's only Liberal MP, Secretary of State Rural Development for the federal government, MP Buckley Belanger. And I'm going to say Belanger because you and I were just chatting off air, and I said, there's this big back and forth how we pronounce your last name.
13: Yeah, obviously, it's a French name.
0: Yeah.
13: And over time, if I were to say back home, je suis Monsieur Buckley Belanger, they would not know who that guy was.
0: Right.
13: They know Buckley Belanger a bit better because, like I said, it is a French name. And, mm-hmm. of course, the French-speaking and French community in Canada want to protect your language.
0: Right.
13: And respectfully so, it is a French name. So we use Buckley Belanger.
0: Okay, so you're good with Belanger?
13: Oui, monsieur.
0: Okay, that's what I'm going to use going forward. Thank you for coming in. So you're actually back home because you've been making some announcements. Can we talk about what was announced last week?
13: Well, we talked really about the tariff support package that we were putting in front of Canadians. As you know, recently we put $7.5 billion right across the country to prepare and to support those impacted by the unjustified tariffs as a result of our negotiations with the U.S. And we're doing that right across the country. There's various ministers traveling to various sectors of our country. I'm pleased to be back home here in Saskatchewan. I'd say right now for the Western Canadian Prairie provinces and other provinces as well, we grow the best canola. You were talking about canola earlier, but we grow the best canola. So as we travel throughout Saskatchewan and see the promise and the hard work of people, it really makes me proud to come from Saskatchewan. So as we get into Ottawa, we talk about the aspirations and dreams that Saskatchewan has. And as you know, Evan, we're a trading province. We're really good at that. We have a lot of resources. We have what Canada and the world needs. So these are all positive. So when I come home, I get really energized. It's great to be back in Saskatchewan, and it's even great to be back home in Ottawa La Crosse, where I can visit with my 4-year-old grandson.
0: Of course.
13: We come home, we get re-energized, mm-hmm. being an MP and being in Ottawa and the travel demands. You know, it is really tough on a guy, but when you get home, we feel the Saskatchewan energy, and it gives us a great, great feel.
0: We heard some announcements made in Saskatoon, some businesses and industries impacting by the support package. Some more are being announced today. How are they chosen?
13: Well, there's a criteria that, as example, I would use is our regional development agency, Prairies Can. That's where a lot of the tariff supports are going to be housed. There's other examples, the Business Development Bank as an example. But they are primarily ones taking applications. So folks that are out there listening and they see that, you know, first of all, this is not Saskatchewan's fault. This is not our producer's fault. It's nobody's fault that this unjustified tariff was placed upon us as a country. So what we're trying to do is minimize the negative impact of those tariffs. And as of today, we're going dollar for dollar back to the U.S. on creating our own or developing our own tariffs. But in the interim, there are people that are being affected and impacted. And what we do is we house some of the tariff response initiatives through regional development agencies, like I said, the Prairies Can operation. So my advice to folks out there, if you're impacted by these unjustified tariffs that you didn't ask for, then as a Secretary of State for Rural Canada and as your lone Liberal rep, mm-hmm. as you mentioned in the province, we would say just simply go on Prairies Can's website, and there's a series of information and opportunities there to help Canadians and producers and many people impacted, like, for example, steel is an issue here mm-hmm. In our capital city. So there's programs in there, and that'll walk you through what is available.
0: Right. So the money comes from the feds, goes into, in our case, Prairies Can, and then there's a process there, a committee that adjudicates on, based on need. I'm assuming there's some criteria set up to.
13: Absolutely. There is. And the best way to find out what those criteria are, simply go on the website.
0: Yeah. Okay. We're chatting today with Buckley Belanger, who is a Saskatchewan Liberal MP, our only Liberal MP for the province, also Secretary of State Rural Development. So do you feel when you come back home, you're talking with people, are you feeling a support for these tariffs? We've been talking about this on the show. We just had some open lines. Some people feel like, you know, the tariffs isn't, like the retaliatory tariffs isn't what we should be doing because it only prolongs and aggravates the current administration in the States. We should be focusing on getting a deal. What do you hear from people?
13: Well, obviously, I think what I would like to add to that is we have a great team. As you can see, right from the Prime Minister to Minister LeBlanc, Minister Sidhu,

0: identity, protecting our country in many ways possible. And tariffs are there to support those impacted by that. And as you've mentioned, there's really good criteria to who could apply and who could be helped. We're just going to stand up for Canadians, do our best to keep the team strong and to remind Canadians that we are a separate country. We are an independent country. We will protect our sovereignty. And these days, I just feel great being a Canadian. And I can tell folks we have a very strong team. And they are, as you know, in the middle of all these discussions, and they're very complex discussions.
1: Mm-hmm.
0: And the provinces are involved as well. You look at Saskatchewan, we're a trade-dependent province. And, you know, we got the resources that Canada and the world needs. So they are also engaged in a lot of these discussions. So I would just tell Canadians, we have a solid team in place trying their very best to maneuver Canada at this very important time of our trading history.
1: Saskatchewan Liberal MP Buckley Belanger is my guest in studio today. The United States have been throwing out the notion that Canada simply walked away from the table for political purposes. What we heard from our government was they walked away because there were some last minute ads that weren't conducive to getting a deal. This has caused a lot of discussion of people saying, well, can you show us? Can you give us an understanding? Show us some of the things that weren't good for Canada in the deal that caused you to walk away. Do you get a sense we will ever see some of those details?
0: Absolutely. As we alluded to earlier, you look at the Minister LeBlanc. He's explained the differences on numerous radio shows. He does a podcast as well. Minister Champagne, Minister Jolie, all of these ministers, senior ministers that are heavily engaged in a lot of these discussions have come forward and they've explained specific examples. And yeah, they've heard our aluminum, they've heard our steel, they've heard our wood sector. At the end of the day, if this was not good for Canada, then we simply walk. And that was the occasion. It's unfortunate, but that we simply walk away because we are an independent country. When there's certain provisions in there saying, well, can we have influence on any trade deal you might make with any other country? Well, that's our right as Canadians. You know, we can decide. And our prime ministers emphasize that time and time again. We are an independent country. We will defend our country. We will promote our country. We'll open trade opportunities to the rest of the world if we have to, because go back to my earlier point, Evan, we have what the world needs. And want. So we are in a great position to do great things.
1: Buckley Belanger, Saskatchewan's lone Liberal MP in the province with some funding announcements in terms of industrial and business support in the wake of this trade war that is going on. We'll take a break and we'll be right back here on 980 CJME and 650 CKOL.
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7: You know, we often will talk about how Saskatchewan farmers grow and harvest and the weather. I mean, that's pretty standard. What about the health of the soil that farmers are growing in? Healthy soil matters beyond the farm. It affects how well land holds water. It, of course, how productive it can be. Ultimately, the food we depend on. Saskatchewan farming has changed a lot over the last number of decades, and new research suggests that those changes may be changing the soil for the better. I love this report. I love the fact that it's a good news story. Stuart Smythe, who is a regular contributor to our program, a professor in the Department of Agriculture and Resource Economics at the University of Saskatchewan, one of the authors of this new study, and I'm happy to say we have Professor Smythe joining us by phone. Thanks for giving us some time today.
8: Oh, my pleasure.
7: As a good farm, you're a farm kid yourself.
8: Yeah, I grew up just north of Moose Mountain Park on a farm.
7: So, I mean, this is an interesting topic when we're talking about soil health. How long ago did you start kind of putting together the building blocks for this study?
8: So it was about 2 years ago, we saw a report from an environmental organization that said, you know, the removal of summer fallow and the transition to continuous cropping and the reliance on herbicides for weed control was actually damaging the soil. It was, you know, essentially they had said it was killing the soil. And we said, well, we don't think that's the case. We've removed most of our summer fallow here and yields continue to rise. So we turned to our farmers and we put a survey together to collect some data. And I really want to give a shout of thanks out to Chelsea and Savannah who make me look good in doing much of the work on this paper.
7: So for those of us, and there are people that are listening who grew up on a farm, you understand about the importance of soil, but there's also a lot of people who maybe don't completely understand how important this is. Can you give us, I did a bit of it in the intro, but give us a sense of the importance of soil quality.
8: Yeah, so previously, you know, before we had really good weed control with some of the modern chemicals and crops we've got. Summer fallow was really used to control weeds, right? So lots of the rotations in Saskatchewan were wheat one year, summer fallow the next. If farmers had cattle, you know, there was quite often maybe a second crop of oats or barley to use as green feed or, you know, feed for the wintertime. But we had those rotations where every second or, you know, every third year, that field was as black as, you know, your garden kind of thing. And constantly tilled depending on the moisture. In our area, you know, it was roughly every 2 weeks. So, you know, 8 to 10 times a year, that field was tilled. So you released the carbon from the soil every time you made a pass. And so now as farmers started to get effective weed control following the commercialization of genetically modified canola, we started to see farmers moving away from using summer fallow because they got really good weed control and they were able to continually use minimum or zero tillage technologies mm-hmm. for seeding. And we really did this transformation over about a 10-year period from the mid-90s to about 2005 to see the vast majority of summer fallow acres just disappear in this province.
7: The whole move, like your study found, I think it was a 76% reduction in tillage passes since 1990. Is that right?
8: Yeah.
7: Yeah. I was just going to say that whole move. I mean, there's all kinds of things that you can explore there. I mean, think about the less time the farmer's spending in the field, you know, doing those tillage passes, the diesel costs, the, you know, all of that stuff. And if the news is good for the soil, I think this is a win-win.
8: Yeah, and so I've got a graduate student that's going to defend in a couple of weeks, and she looked at what the GHG emissions from the equipment were, you know, when we looked at doing a rotation that had summer fallow versus one without summer fallow, and just the amount of fuel used, you know, so the emissions from that are about 35% less between that period of, say, 2016 to 2019 than they were from that period in the early 90s.
7: Mm-hmm. So what is it behind, like when we're talking about the quality of soil and quality of soil going up, there's a number of factors that play into this. Can you highlight what you see as the main contributors to this?
8: Yeah, so when we started looking at some of the soil science literature, there's a multitude of factors. So which makes it really challenging to say, okay, well, how do we actually compare soil health from one year or one period to the next? So what we, you know, in talking with farmers, when they get their soil tested for nutrient requirements for the following year, one of the things they always get is it tells them what their percentage of soil organic matter is. And so soil organic matter is one of the important factors in looking at improved soil health. So we asked farmers to go back as far as they had data and give us or report to us what the levels of soil organic matter were. And so what we found is between 1990 and 2024, soil organic matter increased from about 3.3% up to 4.7%, about a 40% increase across the province.
7: So let's talk about how crop genetics play into this now. We're chatting today with Stuart Smythe, professor at the University of Saskatchewan. Can we talk about herbicide-tolerant crops, new weed control technologies that help make reduced tillage possible, and how crop genetics play into this as well?
8: Yeah, so that was a really important factor, getting that the genetically modified canolas that came out in the late 1990s. And what it allowed was, you know, previously canola was not, there were not very good in-crop herbicides to control weeds in canola. So farmers had to grow canola typically on summer fallow on pretty clean fields. But because glyphosate and glufosinate or Roundup and Liberty provided really good weed control when those crops were commercialized, farmers found that they could put canola onto some of their, you know, their weediest fields, clean those weeds up, and then that lowered the amount of herbicides they used in subsequent years in those fields. So, and we've taken a look at some of that and found that the overall pattern of herbicide use did decrease after that initial introduction.
7: Are there any downsides? Like, did your report uncover any situations where reduced tillage doesn't work as well?
8: We didn't find any in this paper, Evan, but in another paper that we've just been working on, we did find that if we look at the pesticides overall, so herbicides, fungicides, insecticides, there has been an increase of about 14 or 15% in overall application. But a large part of that's due to the fact that we don't have millions of acres sitting in summer fallow. Mm-hmm. And we knew as we have more seeded acres year after year that we're going to have to use more pesticides to control all types of crop pests.
7: Right. That makes sense. So what does this tell us about the future of farming, the future of ag in our province? What do we take away from this report?
8: Sure. Well, we've made a good start. So one of the things we wanted to take a look at is saying, okay, we're up to, you know, nearly 5% soil organic matter. How does that compare historically? So we went back and we found a good study that looked at what some of the soil organic matter levels were at the end of the 1800s. So in the 1880s, 1890s, sort of in that southwest part of the province, soil organic matter there was, you know, 7-8%. It's now up to a little over 3%. And in the east central part of Saskatchewan, it was up to 12-13%. So if we said we're between 4.5 and 5 provincially, we've still got a long way to go. We can still make a lot of soil health improvements, by relying, you know, more on modern, you know, these modern crop genetics, zero minimum tillage implements and the use of modern herbicides.
7: And that is Professor Stuart Smythe, Department of Agriculture Resource Economics at the University of Saskatchewan. We're here on 980 CJME and 650 CKOM.
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12: I'm Roman Hader with your 980 CJME news update. Winnipeg was looking for redemption this weekend, and with a Riders offense that couldn't find its footing, they found it. The Blue Bombers decimated the Rough Riders, walking away with a 19-6 win and came back from last weekend's 32-26 loss. Premier Scott Moe is headed to Toronto early next week for Canada's first ever National Investment Summit. There he plans to promote investment in the province's energy, critical minerals, defense, and agriculture sectors. Private capital investment in Saskatchewan rose 12% last year to $13.6 billion. Some golf cart manufacturers in the province say they've been able to dodge U.S. tariffs so far. Jay Thomas is the marketing manager with Rods, Hot Rods, and Rods Custom Carts. He says they aren't hitting any speed bumps yet, but it doesn't mean there aren't any that might come up in the future. CJME weather, Sunday sunny and a high of 17, Monday rain and a high of 11. That's your 980 CJME news update. I'm Roman Hader.
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7: How many times, how many conversations have you been in where someone says, well, let's see what happens in the midterms? The midterm elections are coming up later this year. Many people speculating that could be, it could have a big impact on what's going on south of the border. For Canada, one of the biggest questions is, what would a shift in Congress mean for President Donald Trump's trade and tariff policies? Even though many of those tariffs were imposed through executive authority, Congress could still play a role in what happens next. But, you know, the U.S. political process is very different than what we have in Canada. So sometimes when you're trying to sort through this and what do the midterms mean coming up in November, it can be hard to pull apart. That's why we've connected with my next guest. Rodney Lepke is an associate professor at York University. Rodney studies, teaches, writes and authors books about American politics, has for many years, and I'm happy to say we've connected with Rodney Lepke today by phone. Rodney, thanks so much for taking our call.
0: No, no worries. Thanks for having me.
7: How important are these American midterms, not just this year, but every time they cycle around?
0: Well, I mean, they take on a lesser electoral role. You know, typically fewer people show up for the midterms. You know, in some ways, Americans have to vote much more than Canadians do. They vote at many levels at the same time. So midterms typically have taken in terms of fanfare, they've taken a backseat to big presidential elections, which we're more familiar with here in Canada. But they do play an important role with Congress. You know, the devisors of the Constitution, the framers, they put in place elections for the House of Representatives every 2 years. And they did that for a very particular reason, because they thought that the House was closer to the people, right? It was a stronger representative of the people. And they had a certain fear of executive action. And so they felt that having a midway election in which the people get to speak and redesign, you know, the content of the House of Representatives puts an important potential check on the executive, right? So if the executive, like the Trump administration or any other administration, gets out of control, a change in government in the House may go a long way towards checking that administration. So they play a particularly important role in that regard.
7: As I'm combing through social media and different media sources, I try and balance my viewing to both those that favor Democrats and those that favor Republicans to try and get a bit of an unbiased. And I've actually seen political commentators in the States on both sides say that the midterm elections can favor a party and can favor certain demographics. Have you seen that, Rodney?
0: Certainly. So typically, I mean, one thing that has to be said is that midterm elections typically favor the party that's out of power. That's just been true institutionally across the board. You know, a president comes to power, they put in play their policy, it either creates excitement or a certain degree of resentment, and very often you'll get this kind of tidal wave of change in the midterm elections. And it's really a signal that, you know, people are somewhat dissatisfied, or they want to send a signal to the administration, look, change course or adjust your course in some way. You know, a really big example of that was during the Obama administration in 2010. When there was this sea change in the Congress that brought to power, you know, Tea Party members and the Freedom Caucus. And that was considered a kind of Republican tidal wave that then put a check on the Obama administration. So typically it's the party that's out of power that is favored. And it very much depends on mobilization. Typically, also, Republicans have been a little better at mobilizing during the midterms, although that doesn't seem to be the case, for the coming midterms.
7: Okay. I wonder about, did we learn anything? We have the benefit of watching one full four-year Trump presidency, obviously, back in 2016. Did we learn anything from those midterms that might be indicative of what we're going to see this year? Or is this a completely different beast?
0: Well, it's different in the sense that, you know, the policies of the administration are much more centered on the administration. They haven't involved the Congress. In 2018, there was a midterm wave that very much favored the Democrats, and it very much put a check on the Trump administration. This time around, there are a lot of open questions, because we know that the Trump administration hasn't paid a lot of attention to Congress. It hasn't really considered whether Congress should or should not approve its various executive actions. Now, it's had the luxury of having Republicans in power in both the House and the Senate, and so it could get away with that because the Republican Party more or less has, you know, lied down and allowed the administration considerable reach in terms of its policy, to say the least. If the Democrats come to power in the House and the Senate, that allowance is going to change considerably, and so it will make a difference.
7: I mean, I have to ask this question here because last night we heard Donald Trump at a Republican convention talk about the possibility of a new Trump dividend, $5,000 to every American, only if the Republicans hold on to both chambers. So, you know, maybe my analytical question is, just define for us what he's talking about with both chambers and why that's important. And then is that offside for a president to make a promise like that?
0: Okay, so I'll take the second question first. Yes, it's offside. I mean, it doesn't just border on, it is election tampering. And I think it would be the subject of considerable investigations were it to actually take place. Now, whether this is just talk, you know, there was also supposed to be rebates around the tariff. You know, that hasn't really come to be, at least on an individual level. So what he's talking about in relation to two houses, of course, is he wants a majority in both the House of Representatives and the Senate. One third of the senators are up for re-election during the midterm. That's re-election is staggered in the United States and in the U.S. Senate because senators serve a six-year term. He doesn't want a Democratic majority in either of those houses because if the Democrats have a majority in either one or both, they then have committee power. And if they have committee power, they can drag Trump officials before Congress and start questioning them. And they can even refer to the Justice Department criminal investigation. So he wants to make sure not only that Congress doesn't block his future actions, he wants to make sure there's no review of his, you know, all of the actions he's undertaken to date.
7: Rodney Lepke is my guest, Associate Professor, York University. Rodney has studied, he teaches, he writes about American politics. So, you know, I listened to your last answer and I can't help but think up till now, and you've stated this already today as well. I mean, President Trump really has his vision. And whether you agree with it or not, it's his vision of where they're going. And so he has dealt with most things through executive order. Do we expect, even if there is a change in power balance in both chambers, do we expect that to change?
0: I don't think that we really do. There's a couple of things to think about here. It's the degree to which, if the Democrats do come to power, the degree to which they're willing to undertake a more aggressive investigative position in relation to Congress and the degree to which they're willing to try to pass legislation that stops the administration's policies in their tracks. That's on the one hand. On the other hand, you know, if you just take tariffs, for instance, the president has undertaken a series of policies that really broadly expand presidential power way past what is, you know, normally taken to be valid. When presidents do that, it creates a difficulty. It creates a kind of precedent. And Congress historically has ceded those powers. So that's quite a difficulty. Like foreign policy is a really good example. Congress used to govern a good deal of U.S. foreign policy. Today, most of it is governed through the administration, and that's because the president has slowly taken those powers away from Congress.
7: And that's not I just want to jump in. That's not just a Donald Trump thing, right?
0: No, that's not just a Donald Trump thing. There is a term that is regularly used in relation to U.S. politics called the imperial presidency. And that suggests a president that is always taking executive actions that, you know, more or less slowly erode the powers of Congress. I mean, the fact that the United States can go to war without Congress saying it's okay tells you right there that, you know, the president has taken on quite a bit of power for himself. If existing powers that, you know, Trump has tried to put in place hold some water over time, not just Trump, but future presidents will then rely on that power going forward. So it's not necessarily the case that all the powers that have been invoked under the Trump administration, some of them spurious, some of them, you know, actually under the guise of the presidency, that they will somehow be all clawed back. We can't make any assumptions like that.
7: That is Rodney Lepke. He is an associate professor at York University. 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
1: Hi, I'm your new roommate. My friends call me Snake, but you can call me the Big Hurt. 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Whoa, you're shaking there, buddy. I dig that. 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Oh, drinking and driving. 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Me too.
2: 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Maybe let a friend drive.
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24: 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New figures show Brazil is now our fastest growing market, up 45% and ranking as the number 3 destination for our output. Mexico and Japan are the next fastest growing. The U.S. is still number 1, but it was down 11% last year. I'm Paul Martin.
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7: When those retaliatory tariffs came on, we knew, like we had to know that there was going to be a response from the United States. Well, Donald Trump did respond in a couple of ways. And one of them was putting a Canadian company in his sights. The U.S. president went on Truth Social and basically said that he had a message for Montreal-based Bombardier. If you want to sell your planes in the United States, you need to build them in the United States. He went on further to say, no more selling Bombardier in the United States. Now, as we pull this apart, we learn that there's one problem with that. Bombardier has a pretty significant American footprint. They've got a number of employees. They work with suppliers from the United States. So this is a little more complicated than one would expect. And that's where my next guest comes in. John Graddick, who we have had on our show a few times now. John is an aviation expert. He's coordinator of the aviation management program at McGill University in Montreal, the same city that has Bombardier as a company. And I'm happy to have John Graddick joining us by phone. John, welcome to the program.
28: My pleasure to be here with you, Evan.
7: How big of a player is Bombardier worldwide?
4: In a private jet airplane marketplace, it's probably number two in the world in terms of airplanes. There's major manufacturers of these private jets. Gulfstream is number one. Bombardier is number two. Embraer is number three, and I'd say Pilatus is number four. So they're up, you know, they're up there in the top tier of the private jet planes. And yeah, and these planes are, you know, $60, $70, $80, $90 million
7: right.
4: U.S.
7: So
4: not cheap.
7: The comment made by U.S. President Donald Trump saying Bombardier can't sell planes in the United States unless it builds them there. Well, just give me your thoughts on that.
4: Well, he basically said these airplanes are not good enough. I'm saying, well, what do you mean not good enough? Bombardier just sold $5.5 billion worth of airplanes in the U.S. against, in the most competitive market there is on the planet. There are 3,500 of these airplanes already flying in the U.S., including the U.S. Army and the U.S. Air Force are flying Bombardier airplanes. So, he's kind of, looking to create a tempest in a teapot in this one by saying they're not good enough. They are the best-selling business jet in the U.S.
7: Right.
4: And, our friends at Gulfstream are not very happy. So they pulled Donald Trump's strings to make this statement that they would like to have Bombardier out of the equation and have more Americans buy Gulfstream.
7: We've learned through, I think there's been a few things that this trade war has taught us, but one is how integrated the automotive market is between Canada and the United States, and to a degree, Mexico as well. I feel like I've learned the same thing about Bombardier. Can you talk about the operation, what is done in Canada, and how kind of important the connection is with the United States?
4: Yeah, I think Donald Trump has basically been focusing on where has this airplane been delivered from. And yes, it's being delivered from Montreal, just down the street from where I live, in Ville Saint-Laurent and Dorval. And, there's about 5,000-6,000 employees that basically do the finishing on this airplane. But, to build an airplane is not just the finishing of the airplane, it's where the components come from. So in this airplane, the wings of the airplane are built in Roanoke, Texas. Flight controls, Los Angeles. Learjet, Wichita. The plant in Fort Wayne, Indiana is being built that will have most of the airplanes for the Learjet airplanes. The airplanes for the Global Express are coming out of GE Honeywell. So there's about 15,000 direct jobs in the U.S., about 20,000 indirect jobs, 2,800 suppliers. For this airplane are in the U.S. So this is a fully integrated North American business. Any North American aerospace company takes full advantage, like Boeing 76, the 787 for Boeing's airplanes. The landing gear and the struts on the airplane come out of Winnipeg for all of Boeing 787s that they're building. So we have, it's fully integrated and stuff crossing the border all the time.
7: I wonder about how, if this were to come to fruition, if Donald Trump could stop Bombardier from being sold in the United States, how much impact would that have on the company? How big is the American market for Bombardier?
4: It's big. 55% of the sales of Bombardier happened last year in the U.S. So Bombardier's total sales last year were $9.2 billion of jets. 5.5 of that was to the U.S. Mm. So yeah, they're a big deal. As much as Mr. Trump would like to make this wish of his, become the edict and there's no more sales, that's not an easy task to do. These airplanes have gone through certification. People are, there's about 300 airplanes that are on the order books from the U.S. for this airplane. So you're going to be sitting with some pretty upset U.S. customers that are waiting for these airplanes to show up because they love this airplane. And it's economical. It's the type of airplane that they need for their fleets. People want to have this airplane to be, in their fleet rather than have a Gulfstream airplane. So I think that, he's kind of, picked on a company, which is unusual for him, picked on a company that he doesn't really understand the implications on the U.S. side as much as he thought he did.
7: Aviation expert John Graddick is my guest. If memory serves me right, this isn't the first time he's had Bombardier in his sights, because didn't he threaten decertification and 50% tariffs, but neither really came to fruition earlier in the year?
4: This is a favorite, you know, topic for Donald. I think Donald's gone after them in 2018. If you remember, the Bombardier C-Series airplane, the C-Series airplane, Bombardier was trying to sell this airplane to Delta in the U.S., and Boeing came in and told Trump that, that Bombardier is getting undue subsidies from the Canadian government and we need to tax them. So he proposed a 219% tax on the C-Series airplane built by Bombardier at Boeing's request. And of course, that was turned down by the Interstate Trade Commission a year later. But, you know, Bombardier's been in his sights for years. Yeah, in January, he made a statement saying that, you know, we should, you know, ban Bombardier airplanes again because of the fact that, you know, Bombardier is in cahoots with the Canadian government in delaying certification of new Gulfstream airplanes, which was proven to be totally false. But, you know, he's got this thing about Bombardier that he keeps bringing it up. And, you know, we always kind of say, okay, pick on somebody else.
7: Thanks, John. John Graddick is aviation expert, coordinator of the aviation management program, McGill University in Montreal.
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14: From the national newsroom of the Canadian Press, I'm Hannah Stolz. Canada's Prime Minister and UK's Prime Minister will meet for the first time. Mark Carney is set to meet his counterpart when he visits Europe next week, where he'll attend the State of the European Union. Carney and Andrew Burnham will discuss defense and security, energy, artificial intelligence, and critical minerals. The European Union's ambassador to Canada said earlier this week that Carney and EU officials are looking to hash out a new partnership when he visits the European Parliament. U.S. President Donald Trump says Canada and Iran have something in common. They both want a deal. When asked if he plans to have the U.S. pull out of the Canada-United States-Mexico agreement on trade, Trump referenced negotiations with Iran and the U.S. end to the war. Alberta Premier Daniel Smith says it's unlikely her government will launch a new Crown corporation to build out natural gas pipelines in the province. More from Canadian Press reporter John Kennedy.
15: Her comments follow a leaked report warning Alberta could lose major AI data center projects because the province's gas pipeline network is running short on capacity. Smith says she's been talking with TC Energy and other private companies about getting more gas to customers and creating more competition. She says there's enough interest from the private sector that the government likely won't need to build new infrastructure itself.
14: According to the report, the Crown corporations would cost between $53.9 million and $162.6 million, while building a new major natural gas pipeline could have a price tag in the billions. A Queen's University student has been breaking down cultural barriers and racking up millions of views online by going door-to-door singing in Mandarin in Richmond, B.C. Kieran Michael McNeil was in B.C. for a summer job when he impressed Chinese-Canadian co-workers with his rendition of the classic 1980s Mandarin ballad, A Spray of Plum Blossoms. McNeil says the idea that Chinese immigrants could be closed off was a false impression created by cultural and language barriers.
16: Like, once you kind of like to show a little bit of interest in their culture, people like really open up a lot, and you see like their true like personality, and that they're very welcoming. Like, Chinese people are like some of the like kindest people I've ever met in my life.
14: He says he learned Chinese by using Google Translate and watching YouTube videos, testing out his language skills by ordering food at a Chinese restaurant. It's all coming back to Celine Dion now after a four-year break from performing. She returned to the stage in Paris Saturday night, the first of 16 shows scheduled this month and next. Tens of thousands of fans lined the streets, singing her songs and celebrating her decades of hits ahead of the show. Fan Zyron McKenzie shared his excitement.
17: So talented. So, wasn't a lifetime opportunity, I think.
14: This is a major milestone for the 58-year-old Dion, after being diagnosed with stiff person syndrome, forcing her to cancel her last tour. Dion returned to Paris in May for another 10 shows. This is the Canadian Press. In sports, the Blue Jays scored twice in the first inning and added three more runs in the third, en route to a 7-3 victory over the visiting Orioles. The Jays outhit the Orioles 11-6 and moved one game back of the Cleveland Guardians for the third and final AL wildcard berth. The Edmonton Elks started out slowly, but once they got going, there was no stopping the West Division leaders. After trailing 7-3 in the first quarter, the Elks outscored the visiting Calgary Stampeders to a 53-16 CFL victory. Orlando City defeated the visiting Toronto FC 2-0 in Major League Soccer action. With the win, Orlando moved 5 points ahead of Toronto in the Eastern Conference. Toronto's record slips to 6 wins, 8 losses, and 11 draws. And so far so good for Canada at the Men's Continental Volleyball Championship in Moncton, New Brunswick. The unbeaten Canadians beat Puerto Rico to improve their Group A record to 2-0. Canada next faces Mexico in a battle of unbeaten teams. From the Canadian Press, I'm Hannah Stolz.
18: I'm Roman Hader with your 980 CJME News Update. Winnipeg was looking for redemption this weekend, and with a Riders offense that couldn't find its footing, they found it. The Blue Bombers decimated the Rough Riders, walking away with a 19-6 win and came back from last weekend's 32-26 loss. Premier Scott Moe is headed to Toronto early next week for Canada's first ever National Investment Summit. There he plans to promote investment in the province's energy, critical minerals, defense, and agriculture sectors. Private capital investment in Saskatchewan rose 12% last year to $13.6 billion. Some golf cart manufacturers in the province say they've been able to dodge U.S. tariffs so far. Jay Thomas is the marketing manager with Rods, Hot Rods, and Rods Custom Carts. He says they aren't hitting any speed bumps yet, but it doesn't mean there aren't any that might come up in the future. CJME weather, Sunday sunny and a high of 17, Monday rain and a high of 11. That's your 980 CJME News Update. I'm Roman Hader.
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0: They're wrapped up their matinee with the Las Vegas Athletics of Sacramento. It was a 2-0 loss. So they're a game and a half back right now on Sportsnet. It is the Orioles and the Guardians. More scoreboard watching for Jays fans, of course. The Guardians, the team the Jays are chasing, a game and a half up on the Jays. And fresh off the set is Jamie Campbell from Sportsnet joining us this afternoon. Jamie, thanks for your time.
1: No problem, Jamie. Good to speak with you.
0: Now, I'm going to start with this question. Is this fun? Are we having fun with this Blue Jays run? I'm not sure. It is. Sometimes it's fun. Sometimes it's frustrating. It's very complicated, Jamie.
1: I gather you're asking me specifically, and the answer to that is absolutely it is. but that's more the boy in me who wanted to do this since he was yay big, getting a chance to broadcast whether they're a first-place team, a fifth-place team, or somewhere smack in the middle does not matter to me. It's a pleasure being able to do what I do for a living. So I always find it fun. If you're asking on the broader spectrum, I'm not sure people are enjoying it immensely if they take every game as intensely as some do. I find, to be honest with you, now that there's 15 games to go, that it's actually quite enjoyable, not knowing how this is going to end. So there'll be drama for the next 2.5 to 3 weeks, and I'm okay with that.
0: And the thing is about this race that is so fascinating is all these teams are so inconsistent. You're like, it might not be the Guardians or the Blue Jays. Who knows if the Rangers or the Orioles or someone gets hot, right?
1: Yep. As the days get longer, though, and the calendar ticks them off, I think you'll find just the attrition will eliminate some. You know, for example, I think it was just over a month ago, the Blue Jays were 6.5 back, and there were 6 teams to leap. And among those teams, Detroit's fallen out. Seattle's dangerously close to doing so if they're not out of it already, though mathematically they are not. So it feels like the only teams that are really in this fight right now are Cleveland, Texas.
0: Probably Baltimore and Toronto would be about it.
1: The Orioles and Toronto. I'm not entirely sure Minnesota. I believe Minnesota may have lost earlier today, so I don't think they're in it. So now you've got 4 that are fighting for one spot.
0: So when you look at what's ahead, and for the Toronto Blue Jays, of course, a set against the Baltimore Orioles directly ahead. So there's 15 games left. Easy math. 15 games. They have 5 3-game sets remaining, 3 of those at home, 2 against the Orioles. They have the Rangers mixed in. The Reds close out the season. Is this a favorable schedule for the Toronto Blue Jays to get this done and make the wild card?
1: I don't pay much attention to that, because one thing I've learned about this Blue Jays team is there seems to be a bit of a history of getting up for good teams. You know, they have not had a huge problem with the Boston Red Sox, for example, in recent years. They play the Yankees extremely well, at least in recent vintage. And, you know, I recall the first few weeks of the season, the first team they played were the Athletics. They swept all 3. 2 of them were walk-off victories. But then they ended up losing at home to the White Sox, who have proven to be a fairly good ball club. And I think they dropped 2 of 3 to the Colorado Rockies at the Rogers Center, which is not advisable. So I don't like to pay a lot of attention to what the schedule looks like. I think all the teams remaining, if I'm not mistaken, for the Blue Jays, the final 15 games, are all teams under 500, just like the Blue Jays are. So does that make a difference? I don't necessarily believe so.
0: Yeah.
1: And sometimes when you're playing good teams at the end of the year and they've got a sizable edge in the playoffs or in the standings, they tend to rest some of their bigger names, and you find yourself not actually playing, you know, or facing, you know, to use an example, a Cam Schlittler or an Aaron Judge or you know, somebody that's having an outstanding season simply because they seem to have a place locked in and they'd rather get rest where it's applicable.
0: No help so far from the Baltimore Orioles. It's already 2-0 Guardians in the top of the first inning. That game is on Sportsnet if you want to take a gander and do the scoreboard watching like I am this afternoon on this Wednesday. The Jays fall 2-0 to Athletics today. The Las Vegas Athletics of Sacramento is how I'm calling them until their official move to Sin City. But, Jamie, when you look at the frustration, how frustrating is it that they can't score a run again against a team that many predict should be a W, especially to at least take 2 of 3 against the Athletics?
1: I think the aggravating aspect of today's loss was multi-layered. One,

0: aspects of it, because I never played a game in the major leagues and don't have the tenure nor the right to try and even analyze it. I am certain that for some time he's had many voices in his ear, but perhaps the most prominent in recent years, the one voice that might have been able to help him, is now a member of the New York Mets in Bo Bichette. So I think Bo's absence impacts the decline of this team. But I really believe that Vladimir Guerrero Jr.'s lack of performance is the number one reason why they're not in a position right now. And look, they've had to deal with George Springer not being what he was a year ago. They've had to deal with Addison Barger not even being part of this. They've had to deal with injuries to, you know, people like Cody Ponce. So the rotation was I won't say decimated, but it was weakened right from the outset. You know, Max Scherzer came on and has really shown to be quite effective in his age group late in the season. But I think it all boils down to the fact that Vladimir Guerrero Jr. might be the first everyday first baseman in the 50-year history of the Blue Jays to put up power numbers that don't befit his resume. That is for sure. I think John Olerud might have hit 8 home runs in 1995 as the primary first baseman for this team, and I think that is the lowest home run total by a first baseman in the 50-year history of the franchise. And if Vladdy doesn't hit another one, he'll match that.
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7: Cavemen learned how to use fire and put it to use. It eventually became one of the greatest tools known. Fire is natural. Heck, nature itself creates fire in a lot of ways. We've learned to use fire as a tool and for comfort. And, well, it's also been used as a ruthless form of execution. But it's also been used as the ultimate family social event. A nice warm campfire for a wiener roast and a sing-along. We've learned to be careful with fire. We don't play with it, but we do use it. We are generally comfortable with fire since we grew up with it, but we also have fire departments. Now, fire and radiation are a lot alike. Like fire, radiation occurs naturally all over the world at all times. It's also something we've learned to harness.

0: needs for energy, for both good and evil. So, just as cavemen learned to use fire, we've learned to use radiation. I'm Eric Anderson from CIMSA.
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5: California Dreaming with Drew Remenda today here on The Green Zone. How was the drive down, Drew? Or did you fly?
6: No, I drove down. Well, I did both, actually. Yeah, fast high drive. It was okay until I went through Idaho and got caught behind a truck, a highway truck, who decided that throwing rocks at everything was going to be the right idea. And I've got two cracks in my windshield and one on my sunroof that I'm very upset about. Other than that, the drive was lovely.
7: Back up a little, Remenda.
6: Yeah.
7: Just, yeah. Yep, that was those are always nice. You buy a new truck and like a month later you're on Highway 11 and crack. Yep. There you go.
6: Exactly. Yep. Yeah.
7: But
6: other than that, I'm back in California and I'm back working, and well, if you call it, I do work.
7: Well, I can tell you, Drew Remenda, ladies and gentlemen, you should know this. He was watching a lot of CFL football this weekend, was getting the texts, as was his son. So you're staying connected up here to the Riders and the Bombers Labor Day Classic game. So, Drew, let's break down that game first. What did you think?
6: Well, first off, that was the most egregious, vicious, dirty hit at the end of the game. Near the end of the game on Zach Claros, as I texted you, I hope the CFL came down with those guys need to go back to Foot Locker, those referees, and go back to work, because come on, man, are they not flag happy or what? And I'm not, you know me, I'm always very supportive of officials.
7: Yes, of course.
6: Come on, man. Oh. Come on. But I did appreciate the flip by. I thought their defense played great, but I appreciated how, you know, from they adjusted from the first half to the second half and were very, very good, very strong. But the defense, they won that game, man.
7: Unbelievable performance by the defense. Yep. And yeah, I hope Zach Collaros is okay after getting brushed in the head with a finger. Can't believe he was able to make it through the end of that football game after.
6: Gutsy performance right there.
7: But of all the hard hits he took, that was the one they call roughing the pass. All right, Drew. Lots of hockey headlines to get to over the last few days because of the media tour, and there's the Quinn Hughes stuff, and then there's Sidney Crosby apparently wants to play forever. But Alex Formanton is an Edmonton Oiler. I don't understand, out of all the players to help your penalty kill, he's the guy you choose who is mediocre in Switzerland.
6: Yeah, it's interesting, isn't it, on that one? We know the situation. All those five players were acquitted. You and I have broken that case down ad nauseum, and we all decided, and I think rightfully so, that these were less than, they were morally bankrupt young men. But unfortunately, fortunately or unfortunately, it's really up to anybody who wants to judge it and see what they believe. The fact that After the suspension was lifted by the NHL, Carter Hart, Dylan Dubé just got signed by St. Louis, and then now Alex Formanton, that this is within the NHL's right to, or the NHL team's right to go sign these guys. But I'm looking at the Edmonton Oilers right now, and the only thing that I'm looking at is that they just keep adding players and adding players and adding players that they hope somehow will be able to fit into those third and fourth line roles to play some defense and be, as you said, kill penalties. I don't look at what Stan Bowman's doing right now and go, your plan is different from any other plan that any other Edmonton Oilers GM has had. I've got Connor, I've got Leon, I've got Bouchard now with the big shot from the point, and Zach Hyman, and I'm just going to keep throwing as many them out there as many times as possible and let the coach figure out with the other guys. The bonus they have is the fact that Mike Babcock is a hell of a good hockey coach as far as the X's and O's of the game. We can argue the other stuff, which you and I have, and talked about the other stuff, which you and I have. But as far as organizing the X's and O's of the game, Jamie, I've told you before, I've never been around a guy, and I've been around a lot of good hockey coaches who let me watch a video with them, that is able to break down the game and get his team to play an organized way. In fact, Sidney Crosby's quote the other day was, when they asked him about Mike Babcock, was, he is very organized, and he will help that. But I don't see the Formanton ad as being, oh, here we go. There we go. Now we're going to do something.
7: That's what I was like, out of, and why not just a PTO? Like,
6: right.
7: About a 1 year. I know it's minimum. He's not made, like, it's an 850,000, but still, is the juice worse the squeeze on that one for the Edmonton Oilers, who, you know, continue to add PR, interesting PR. Discussions going around with the Edmonton Oilers. Let's put it that way. That was very politically correct of me because I could have said much worse. Okay. Sidney Crosby apparently wants to play forever. Yeah. How long do you think this will go? Because he says, I still think I have a number of years left in me.
6: Well, I think he does too, Jamie. And maybe I'm just biased because I like Sid so much, and you know, being able to talk to him a couple times a year is always fun. But like Brent Ashton, who played 998 games in the National Hockey League, good Saskatoon guy. I've known Brent my whole life. And he had a saying that he got from another guy, Lindsay Carson, Saskatchewan guy, make him rip the jersey off your back. That I look at it and I think to myself, if you can still contribute, and you think to yourself, well, you look at Sid and he loves to play. In fact, I asked him a couple of years ago, I said, what keeps bringing you to the rink? And he went, I love it. Absolutely love it. He said, look at this. It's so much fun. He goes, I think I can still play. Last year, what did he get? He got, 29 goals, and he only played 70 games or something like that? And he's a player who contributes still. Yeah, okay, yeah, here, I'm looking up right now. 68 games, and he had 74 points.
7: He's been a point-a-game player every season of his NHL career.
6: And he helped lead that team to the playoffs, and they weren't supposed to be a playoff team. He got 5 points in six games in the playoffs. Obviously, he can still contribute. So you look at it, and you think to yourself, well, you think this is probably Ovi's last year, because Washington's going to make a run for it. Can Sid help regain the magic and push that team to the playoffs? Some are saying maybe not. But I think he just loves to compete and loves to play hockey. That's why he's going to keep going. I say he probably can do it for about three more years.
7: Okay, Quinn Hughes, it's the media tour in Las Vegas. Of course, he was asked about his contract, and it sounds like you probably could cut a quote out of the Vancouver province from a year ago, and it's the same thing. I would not in a rush. I wanted to have a good summer, get ready for the season, hang out with friends and family. We'll see what happens. Do you think Quinn Hughes will be traded this season again, or will they go the distance and lose him in free agency? Or maybe you actually believe he'll stay in Minnesota and not just sign with the New Jersey Devils?
6: No, see, I was thinking exactly what you were thinking, was the simple fact of just what you said, which is perfect. That, boy, where have I heard this before? And Bill Guerin's no dummy. Bill Guerin's a good general manager. So if they can't get him signed, even though Tom Leopold has said they're going to sign him, they're going to do everything they can to sign him, If they can't get a deal inked by the time the trade deadline rolls around, they will trade him. And then they'll be able to get something back because there'll be some team out there that will want to, of course, have Quinn. But I'm with you. I think this, you know, it might mean nothing, but when we looked at what he said in Vancouver, you're 100% right. I think it means a lot that he hasn't already said, this is where I want to be. This is what I want to do. Boom, I'm going to sign the extension right now. So I think he is definitely keeping every option open. And if he can't get what he wants, and I don't think he wants to be in Minnesota, I think he's going to see, well, maybe we got a chance to win here. But I think it's either he's going to go free agency or they're going to trade him.
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8: I'm Roman Hader with your 980 CJME news update. Winnipeg was looking for redemption this weekend, and with a Riders offense that couldn't find its footing, they found it. The Blue Bombers decimated the Rough Riders, walking away with a 19-6 win and came back from last weekend's 32-26 loss. Premier Scott Moe is headed to Toronto early next week for Canada's first ever National Investment Summit. There he plans to promote investment in the province's energy, critical minerals, defense, and agriculture sectors. Private capital investment in Saskatchewan rose 12% last year to $13.6 billion. Some golf cart manufacturers in the province say they've been able to dodge U.S. tariffs so far. Jay Thomas is the marketing manager with Rods, Hot Rods, and Rods Custom Carts. He says they aren't hitting any speed bumps yet, but it doesn't mean there aren't any that might come up in the future. CJME weather, Sunday sunny and a high of 17, Monday rain and a high of 11. That's your 980 CJME news update. I'm Roman Hader.
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7: Right now, we're going to preview the NFL season. It kicks off tonight. It's a rematch of where we left off last NFL season with a Super Bowl rematch, New England against the Seattle Seahawks. And from Pro Football Talk is Shireen Williams joining us here once again on the Green Zone. Shireen, Happy New Year to all who celebrate in the National Football League.
20: Yeah, it's a fun day, isn't it? It's the start of a long season, and we got a couple good games on deck here today and tomorrow. So looking forward to getting this thing underway and kicking it off.
7: As I said earlier in this show, I was, promoting your appearance here once again on the Green Zone as someone who's been a longtime follower and reporter for the Dallas Cowboys, because I picked them to go to the Super Bowl. I crazy?
20: No, I think they have a shot. You know, their offense was good enough to get them there last year. I think their special teams were good enough to get them there last year. It's their defense that let them down. They gave up a team record 511 points, and that was the most points allowed in the NFL last year. And they've overhauled that defense with Christian Parker switching them to a 3-4. And I think just if they're in that top 15, maybe even the top 20, I think they've got a shot to do that. If you look at what the Panthers did from 2024 to 2025, they were last in the NFL, I think, in yards in 2024, and they improved into that top 15 and got in the playoffs and, you know, actually played really well in the playoffs. So the Cowboys have a chance to do the same thing, to get better defensively. And if they do that, I think their offense is going to be just as good as what it was last year. All 11 starters are back. However, as we know, Tyler Smith, the starting left guard, their best offensive lineman, is going to be out for 4 to 6 weeks. He had surgery on his thumb earlier this week. That's a huge blow to that offensive line. Now, I think they have the best backup guard in football on TJ Bass. He'll step right in and at left guard. He's not Tyler Smith, but he's going to be very good. Won't notice a difference. The problem is, if the left tackle, Tyler Guyton, former first-round pick, doesn't hold up, they don't have the option of moving Tyler Smith to left tackle, which is what they did at the end of last season when Guyton was hurt. So it's a blow for the Cowboys. They've got to be able to protect Dak Prescott. If they do that, if the defense approves, I think you're dead on that they have a shot to do what they haven't done since 1995.
7: Wouldn't that be something? What would Dallas be like if that were to happen?
20: It's already out of control. I think a lot of my neighbors are season ticket holders, and I mean, they're just going crazy. They're so excited about the season starting. And you know, if they lose the Giants, I all bets are off. I think it's going to be doom and gloom around here from week one, but I don't think that's going to happen. But if they beat the Giants, it's probably going to really start to ramp up that, hey, we're going to the Super Bowl. We got a Super Bowl contending team again.
7: Okay. When you look around the National Football League, of course, the big favorite is the L.A. Rams, Shireen. Is it too good to be true for what the Rams have done this offseason, especially adding Myles Garrett and the return of Aaron Donald, who I know will not be playing tomorrow in Australia. But it feels almost too good to be true that this is going to be just a magical season for the Rams and easy to get to a Super Bowl in Los Angeles.
20: I have to say I bought into it. I picked them to win the Super Bowl. I picked them to win the Super Bowl over the Bills. I did pick the Cowboys to win the division, but I picked the Rams to win the Super Bowl. I just love, I think everybody does, what they have defensively with Myles Garrett and Aaron Donald and that group on defense. Trent McDuffie has come over, one of the best cornerbacks in football. I think that's going to help that defense. The defense is going to be better than what they were last year. The concern I have, and I'm sure it's a concern that every team has, is losing your starting quarterback. But considering that Matthew Stafford is getting up there in age, you really worry about that. At some point, those guys start to lose it, and you know their backups aren't real veteran behind them, with Stetson Bennett having not played a lot of games and Ty Simpson being a rookie. So I do think you worry about Matthew Stafford's age and the threat of injury a little bit with that team. But if he can stay healthy and Puka Nacua doesn't have to serve a suspension when he's not been criminally charged, so right now he is available to play. If those two things happen, I think their offense is every bit as good as it was last year, and I think the defense is going to be better, kind of like what we talked about with the Cowboys.
7: Why not a Seahawks repeat? How good do you think Seattle can be to go back-to-back?
20: Well, they certainly have a chance. That defense was right up there with Houston. You can argue which was better than the other, but I guess since the Seahawks won the Super Bowl, they had the last say in that. But very good defensively. They'll be very good defensively once again with Mike McDonald there as the defensive guy, as a head coach. But, you know, you say, why not pick them? Well, history tells you that it's super hard to repeat. It's easier to win one than it is to win back-to-back. We've seen that throughout the history. So I think things that go right for you one year don't necessarily go right for you the next year. So that's the only reason I didn't pick them. I did pick them to go and get into the playoffs, and I did pick them to beat the Cowboys in the first round of the playoffs and get to the division round. But, you know, you just start thinking about history of this league and how hard it is to win back-to-back, and that's the only reason I didn't pick them. I think they're going to be very good. I think they win on Thursday, tonight, whatever. I'm getting the games mixed up. Tonight, I think they do beat the Patriots tonight and start out 1-0, and that's going to put pressure on those two teams tomorrow to try to get it done, to win a game, to keep it going.
7: Shereen Williams with us, longtime NFL reporter, Pro Football Talk, and of course, based out of the Dallas, Fort Worth area, having the Cowboys covered, but we're previewing the NFL season. You pick the Bills. What do you believe Joe Brady will do to get them over the hump, so to speak, after so many years knocking on that door?
20: Yeah, it's just, you feel like every year they've just got this chance, and they just haven't taken advantage of it, and at some point, you think they're going to break through, and maybe they don't. I mean, I was living in the Houston area when Bum Phillips said, you know, we're going to kick the door down, and they never did it. Couldn't beat the Steelers when it counted most, and so they never got it done. So maybe they never get it done. You know, Jim Kelly wasn't able to get it done as many times as he took them to the Super Bowl. But you just continue to believe, as good as Josh Allen is, and I guess same with Dan Marino back in the day, that he's going to get his opportunity to play in and possibly win a Super Bowl. Again, it's just hard. It's hard. You have to have so many things go right for you during the season, and injuries are probably the biggest one. And if you get, you know, you're more than your share of injuries, and it happens to every team at some point, then your chances of winning a Super Bowl probably are not real good. I'm amazed, and I had Shanahan is one of my coaches of the year on my ballot last year, just because of all the injuries they had and what they were still able to do. I think that was one of the best coaching jobs I've ever seen last year, was Kyle Shanahan getting that team to the postseason despite the injuries that they had to so many key players. But if these teams can stay healthy, these really good teams, then they're all going to have a chance to go to the Super Bowl. And I think it's the same way with the Bills. If they can stay injury-free, I don't like their depth, perhaps less than say a Seattle or a Rams team. But if they can stay healthy, keep the starters in there, I do think they have a really good shot to represent the AFC. It's to me, it's going to be far easier getting to the Super Bowl in the AFC than it is in the NFC. That NFC is stacked, and there are so many teams in the NFC that can win the Super Bowl. And there's some in the AFC that can get to the AFC Championship. I don't see anybody in the AFC that can win a Super Bowl. I guess you never count Patrick Mahomes out just because of he's done it so many times. But I just don't see a complete team in the AFC like there are so many in the NFC.
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7: I don't know why I'm picking the Cowboys to be in the Super Bowl this year. I just see it. I look at it and I'm like, that's actually a good team. They are. And I hate picking the favorite. I hate picking the Rams. Especially with the age of the Rams. Will it crumble? Oh, we shall see. But you should be excited about next season on DAZN. Our next guest will be on the CFL coverage. DAZN, of course, Saturday nights beginning in 2027. Also, we'll be doing NFL work with DAZN as well. Former Bomber quarterback Chris Streveler and the best dressed performance in a Grey Cup parade of all time. Chris, how's it going today?
3: Let's go, man. I'm fired up to be here. I appreciate it. Hey, that Cowboys picking the Super Bowl, man. What a bold take out of you. I like that.
7: What are you picking for the Super Bowl this year, Chris?
3: Listen, I mean, it's hard to go against the Rams. I really like the Bills. Those are kind of the favorites, but I'm high on the Cowboys too, man. I think if their defense can be at least middle of the road, Dak was playing at an MVP pace last year. They got Pickens. They've got CD. I think they've got a good chance, man. I like it.
7: AFC, you're sticking with the Bills?
3: I like the Bills. Listen, like, I want to see Josh Allen. I would like to see Lamar go deep. Like, I'm interested to see how that's going to be. He seems super fired up about the new system, the new offensive coordinator. Obviously, he's a young guy coming from that Ben Johnson tree. So, there's a couple good teams there on the AFC. I mean, listen, the Chargers, too. I think that they could be super explosive and take that next step with Mike McDaniel and Harbaugh. I think that's a really great partnership. So, some pretty intriguing storylines in the AFC.
7: What about my Raiders? Will they do any damage, Chris? I'm kidding.
3: We're looking ahead to the future when it comes to the Raiders.
7: Yeah, I'm looking like 2030, somewhere in there for the Raiders.
3: I like Mendoza, though, man. I like Mendoza. I like his mindset. He's obviously got a great head on his shoulders. And listen, like, in terms of a guy to learn from Kirk Cousins, I feel like they're cut from a very similar cloth, so it seems like it should be a good situation for him.
7: Chris Streveler joining us, former Bomber quarterback, of course, played in the National Football League, will be on DAZN. Congratulations, by the way, on the new deal with DAZN. I'm excited what's coming for the CFL on Saturday nights next season. But Chris right now is doing a lot of work social media-wise, YouTube, all that stuff. Check out his work. But it was last week a week, Chris, where you go, darn, I wish I was in a uniform playing in a Labor Day Classic against the Riders.
3: Yeah, well, first of all, appreciate the congratulations, man. I'm super excited about the opportunity. Just extremely thankful and excited for everything that we're going to be bringing to the CFL and obviously already doing with the NFL. But, man, absolutely. Last week, watching the Labor Day Classic, like, that's one of those games where, like, you don't need the pre-workout. You're already ready to rock and roll. The stadium's got so much energy. The fans are so into it. It's easy to be hyped up, and so I'm sitting home just, like, finding ways to, you know, kind of keep my jitters at bay because I feel like I should be out there on the field. But ultimately, so thankful for the way that things have played out post-playing career, and, you know, I'm enjoying saving my body a little bit here so I can run around and play with my daughter at the end of the day.
7: Yeah, right on. You can actually, do all those things, run around in the backyard without having crutches, as I know it's been a struggle the last few years to stay healthy for you, Chris. But what's going on with the Bombers? I know they're your former teammates, just played with them last year, but there's something off all season. Can you put your finger on it?
3: Well, listen, I mean, in terms of last week, like, I'm always a glass half full type of guy, and you got to give Saskatchewan a ton of credit, man. Like, they came out, they executed, they played a Saskatchewan game that you see where it's like, all right, you let them hang around, you keep them in the game, they're just going to lean on you. Trevor Harrison's going to distribute the ball accurately and on time like he usually does. Their defense is going to find a way to get a big play get a turnover, get some pressure, and then they're going to bring Tommy Stevens in for Tommy time, and they're going to lean on you. And that's what they do, and that's what they did, and they executed. As it pertains to the Bombers, listen, it's like we've all seen how good they can be when they go beat up on Montreal and they go work Edmonton in the first half, but then it's not the same in the second half. And so for the Bombers, it's just a matter of consistency and being able to put together a three-phase football game, and they haven't done it as much as you look at this team on paper and you say, man, this is a talented football team. So, you know, hopefully they can start to put those pieces together, stay consistent with the run game with Brady, keep Zach upright in the pocket, give him time, because when you give him time, I still believe that he's one of the best quarterbacks in the league.
7: So when you look ahead to the Banjo Bowl, if you're in the room game planning against that six-man blitz that Josh Bell was bringing, or do you anticipate they're going to do something different on defense in the Banjo Bowl? What are you doing if you're game planning as a Bomber?
3: Well, I think you got to anticipate that continuing to happen, right? If the other team has success on it, you know that they're going to want to show it to you again and make sure that you have a plan to account for that. And then when you do account for that, okay, how do we anticipate them adjusting? And that's just the chess match of playing football, and that's why I love the game so much. So I would anticipate them bringing that six-man pressure again, having some answers in place, whether that be quick throws, moving the pocket, finding ways to give a little bit of help on the edge for the O-line. Like, there's multiple ways to account for that, and I think that they'll have a plan to do that, but then it's the next step, right? Okay, we accounted for that. What do you think they're going to bring off of that? And so are we prepared for that? And continuing to kind of play that game on your head and saying, all right, if we show that we can stop this, where do they go from here? And kind of continuing that back and forth.
7: At where it stands today, with a third of the season left ahead in the Canadian Football League after this week, where's your head at as can anybody bring down the Montreal Alouettes this season? And how good has Davis Alexander and Philpott been this year?
3: Oh, they've been outstanding. I mean, I think those are two guys that surely should be, if everything was fair and square, they should surely be getting some NFL looks after the season. But they look terrific, man. And, Travis Tice going on six games is going to be a little bit of a blow for that offense. But, man, their passing game has been unbelievable. Let's not forget about Tyler Snead either. He's having an unbelievable season as well. So they look really, really good. But listen, like any given day, especially in the playoffs, and you got to be peaking at the right time going into the playoffs. We've seen some of these teams give them tough games, right? Winnipeg has beat them. Edmonton has beat them. BC went toe-to-toe with them. Saskatchewan is a very tough team as well. So it's like anything can happen at any given time. It's about who's playing their best football going into the playoffs and who's staying healthy as well. So, time will tell. It's not always the number one team at the end of the regular season that wins the Grey Cup, as we have seen time and time again. It's about who's playing their best ball going into playoff time.
7: Do you see Davis Alexander getting a shot in the NFL? At 27, 6 foot tall, how much does that stuff go against Davis Alexander? Although you were about 26, 27 when you...
3: No, I was 25.
7: 25?
3: So I was 25, so 2 years younger. But listen, it's like, we can make all the excuses in the world as to why he shouldn't get a look, but like, he should get a look, right? He's done it at the professional level. He's been one of the best guys in the CFL since he's become a starter. His numbers are unbelievable. He can make all the throws on the field. Listen, if you can make all the throws on a CFL field, you surely can make all the throws on an NFL field because it's a smaller field. So, I'm going to continue to stand on the table for these guys to get NFL opportunities, not just him and Tyson, but I've been on record saying if you take the bottom 10 guys on an NFL roster and the top players on a CFL team in the league, those players could very easily go make an NFL team. It's just about being at the right place at the right time and getting the right opportunity. And that's what I equate, my NFL career to, is I made a great decision to go to Arizona. I went somewhere where they appreciated me. Cliff Kingsbury played in the CFL, so he understood that there was the level of competition, gave me a fair shot, and was able to carve out 4 years. So, I believe if he gets the right opportunity, and so many other guys in this league, if they get the right opportunity, they're able to take advantage. I mean, this is the Green Zone podcast. Look at Dante Myers. Look what he's doing. So there's a lot of guys like that where if they get the right chance and are able to get in right front of the right coaching staff that appreciates what they bring, they can do it too.
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1: From the National Newsroom of the Canadian Press, I'm Hannah Stoles. As Prime Minister Mark Carney prepares to visit the UK next week, he's also getting ready to meet UK's Prime Minister Andy Burnham for the first time. The Canadian leader congratulated Burnham after he took office on July 20th, after he was elected as the fourth Prime Minister in 4 years. The two leaders are expected to talk about Canada-UK relations, with the EU ambassador to Canada last week saying they're looking to hash out a new partnership. Carney has been pursuing deeper ties with countries in Europe and around the world, as relations with the United States have worsened. U.S. President Donald Trump says Canada and Iran have something in common. They both want a deal. Canadian Press reporter John Kennedy has more.
2: He says Canada wants a new trade agreement, although Trade Minister Dominic LeBlanc says there are no formal talks scheduled right now. Canadian and American officials are still talking, but their latest formal negotiations ended on August 21st. Trump says he believes a deal with Canada could happen at the right time, just as his administration continues to try and reach an agreement with Iran to end the war.
1: The most recent formal negotiations between Canada and the U.S. ended on August 21st. The CEO of Anthropic says the artificial intelligence industry should slow its fast-moving development to give safety measures time to catch up. Dario Amodei warns AI could be capable within 6 to 12 months of leading a swarm that could take over the entire internet, among other risks. He's one of the leading voices in AI, and he offered a plan to increase checks on the industry, one part of which he says Anthropic is undertaking by itself already. He got some quick encouragement from other big names in the industry, with OpenAI's Sam Altman saying the company behind ChatGPT will commit to one of the proposals for safety. A brand of prepackaged peanuts have been recalled in Ontario and Quebec over possible salmonella contamination.
3: The Canadian Food Inspection Agency has issued a recall for roasted lemon and chili peanuts sold by brand PK. The recall, first issued on Thursday, instructs consumers to throw out the peanuts or return them to the location where they were purchased. The CFIA says food contaminated with salmonella may not look or smell spoiled, but it can make a person sick. The agency adds there are so far no reported illnesses associated with the recall. Don Mitchell, the Canadian Press.
1: The Toronto International Film Festival had one of its busiest stretches, with several major stars walking the red carpet Saturday. The team of I Play Rocky shared what it looked like to master the style and physique of each character, how the cast was formed, and what they hope audiences take away from the film. Director Peter Farley says he wants viewers to feel how authentic this story is.
4: I want people to take away that the Rocky story is actually a true story. You know, Rocky's is fiction, but Stallone's story is the Rocky story. He came from the exact, he would mirror that thing.
1: Chris Rock also premiered his new film, Misty Green, while Seth Rogen and Anna Kendrick debuted their relationship comedy, Babies, directed by Rogen's wife, Lauren Miller Rogen. This is the Canadian Press. In sports, the Blue Jays scored twice in the first inning and added three more runs in the third en route to a 7-3 victory over the visiting Orioles. The Jays outhit the Orioles 11-6 and moved one game back of the Cleveland Guardians for the third and final AL wildcard berth. The Edmonton Elks started out slowly, but once they got going, there was no stopping the West Division leaders. After trailing 7-3 in the first quarter, the Elks outscored the visiting Calgary Stampeders to a 53-16 CFL victory. Orlando City defeated the visiting Toronto FC 2-0 in Major League Soccer action. With the win, Orlando moved 5 points ahead of Toronto in the Eastern Conference. Toronto's record slips to 6 wins, 8 losses, and 11 draws. And so far so good for Canada at the Men's Continental Volleyball Championship in Moncton, New Brunswick. The unbeaten Canadians beat Puerto Rico to improve their Group A record to 2-0. Canada next faces Mexico in a battle of unbeaten teams. From the Canadian Press, I'm Hannah Stoles.
5: I'm Roman Hayter with your 980 CJME News Update. Winnipeg was looking for redemption this weekend, and with a Riders offense that couldn't find its footing, they found it. The Blue Bombers decimated the Rough Riders, walking away with a 19-6 win and came back from last weekend's 32-26 loss. Premier Scott Moe is headed to Toronto early next week for Canada's first ever National Investment Summit. There he plans to promote investment in the province's energy, critical minerals, defense, and agriculture sectors. Private capital investment in Saskatchewan rose 12% last year to $13.6 billion. Some golf cart manufacturers in the province say they've been able to dodge U.S. tariffs so far. Jay Thomas is the marketing manager with Rods, Hot Rods, and Rods Custom Carts. He says they aren't hitting any speed bumps yet, but it doesn't mean there aren't any that might come up in the future. CJME weather, Sunday sunny and a high of 17, Monday rain and a high of 11. That's your 980 CJME News Update. I'm Roman Hader.
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6: Right now, we are going to remember a great Saskatchewan hockey icon on the ice, 300 games in the NHL, 200 in the WHA. Of course, a coach, won championships in the WHL. Also in the AHL, took the Kings to the Cup, but I equate him to the United States' Don Cherry. Barry Melrose was an amazing broadcaster. Charles Barkley called him the greatest analyst ever because of his honesty and his takes. And of course, every so often, people will bring up the mullet for Barry Melrose, maybe the greatest of all time there as well. We're remembering Barry Melrose with Greg Wyshynski. You should check out his piece on ESPN.com, Remembering Barry Melrose. It's a fantastic read about the man and the life. And Greg, our condolences to the entire ESPN family mourning the loss of a good friend in Barry Melrose.
7: Yeah, much appreciated. It was a tough one yesterday. We were at the rink in Las Vegas for the NHL Player Media Tour, including my friend John Buchagras, who people know worked really closely with Barry Melrose, you know, as did Steve Levy and so many others at ESPN. And, you know, it was just, it was not news that was all that unexpected, given what we knew about Barry's health. But you never expect it. You know what I mean? So, I think the emotional blow from yesterday was softened by just the unbelievable outpouring from not only the hockey community, but also the sports media community and also just the sports fan community. Cause like you said, and like I said in the piece, Barry Melrose was hockey for generations of sports fans who were watching SportsCenter and they're watching slam dunks and they're watching touchdowns and they're watching Tiger Woods putting. And then when it was time for hockey, it was Barry Melrose on ESPN talking hockey.
6: What do you remember about your first introduction to Barry Melrose as the human being? Because we remember him well as being that good old Saskatchewan boy, as someone who was very accommodating. But his fame would probably have some people intimidated, Greg.
7: That and just his comportment. I mean, like, the aesthetics of Barry Melrose were a guy that wore really nice, if slightly oversized suits. He had the slick back hair. He had the mullet. He was, he had a very memorable, booming, deep voice, and loved to smoke cigars. And so, you know, I tell the story in the piece about how I remember seeing him in Boston smoking a cigar on the concrete steps of a building. And everyone recognized him, but no one was going up to say hi. And it's because he's cool. Like he's a celebrity. There's an aspect to him that felt unapproachable. And it's the ultimate irony because he is that Saskatchewan farm boy. And so once I got to know him as a coworker, once I got to know him as a colleague, on the road and up in Bristol, it was jarring to think about how some people conceived him. And to realize that amongst the sports media celebrities that you'd find at ESPN, he was easily one of the most approachable.
6: What we tried to describe it earlier. I mentioned the Don Cherry of the United States hockey broadcasters because the Don was must-see TV to talk about hockey in Canada. Much like Barry was, the only guys you could almost mention on ESPN. But we're talking about Saskatchewanians' impact on the game. And, of course, on the ice, if you're doing the, you know, the top players, it's the Gordie Howes and, well, of course, Barry's cousin, Wendell Clark and Ryan Getzlaff and these guys. But off the ice, impact in coaching and the impact, especially down south, how big is the impact that Barry Melrose had to sell hockey to the United States?
7: Oh, it's huge. I mean, you know, Steve Levy said it in my piece on ESPN today that, you know, he was the face of hockey in the United States for the better part of 20 years. And that's absolutely true. I mean, you know, the difference between him and Don Cherry, besides, you know, maybe some hot takes is that Barry was an oasis for hockey fans in a desert of other sports, while Don was obviously the main attraction on a hockey show. You know what I mean? And so, you know, there was a number of people in U.S. media that kind of kept the flame of hockey lit until we got to a point where the sport started to expand, the NHL started to expand, and the sport really gained a lot of national popularity. You know, one of them was Barry, Buchagross, Levy, Linda Cohn. You could look at a guy like Michael Farber at Sports Illustrated, a guy like Kevin Allen at USA Today. People that were on these really large media platforms when they existed, and their job was to tell hockey's story. And the thing about Barry that made him unique, not only, you know, beyond his style and his approach, was his ability to take this complicated game in the eyes of a casual sports fan and kind of make it accessible. I talked to some of his former players with the LA Kings, Rob Blake and Tony Granato, and they both told me that his reputation as a teacher when he was a head coach is something that they watched him bring over to television. And so if he was talking to Dan Patrick or someone on ESPN who may not necessarily have passed Hockey 101, he had a unique ability to take our sport and make it digestible to the general audience. And that's

0: good Saskatchewan boy, kind of going, okay, yeah, I've never been there. I should go experience it before I have an opinion. But that's just a sign of who Barry was, Greg.
1: Yeah, that might be the other point of demarcation from Don Cherry, was Barry's ability to maybe admit fault or incorrectness on one of his takes. But yeah, as the story goes, the New Jersey Devils moved from East Rutherford at the Meadowlands to Newark, New Jersey. Newark, New Jersey, even for the people that lived in New Jersey at the time, had a reputation of being kind of a tough place. And, you know, when the Prudential Center opened, it opened in a place where, you know, if you walked four or five blocks in any direction, you weren't really at a hockey arena anymore. And so Barry kind of, I think, digested that from media and knew about the reputation of the city and said, you know, don't go outside if you want to keep your wallet or whatever he said. But then, like you mentioned, you know, he took the invitation from local politicians in Newark to go and tour the city, and his opinion got turned around. And Cory Booker, who was the mayor of Newark at the time and became a U.S. senator after that, you know, kind of celebrated Barry at the time to say, you know, not everyone's going to go come here to see if their opinion is correct, and not everyone's going to change their opinion when they do come here. And it was a real nice moment, especially for someone like me from Jersey who did take it personally when he said that. It was a real nice moment for him to show, you know, emotional and intellectual growth.
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3: The National Football League started last night 13-10. Just a beautifully played football game between the Patriots and the Seahawks. The defenses were the story, especially the Seahawks defense. Again, in the fourth quarter, picking off Drake May three times. And week one continues tonight in Australia. It's the Rams and the 49ers. And Nick Hamilton is joining us here on the Green Zone out of NBC Los Angeles, as well as Nightcast Media. And Nick, thanks so much for your time.
4: Hey, thanks for having me. How you doing?
3: I'm doing very well. Now, the question of the day when talking about this football game, Nick, has nothing to do with the talent of both teams, who's playing quarterback. It's all about sleep deprivation. Whose plan will reign supreme, Nick, with LA going down 36 hours before the game and the 49ers there all week?
4: Well, I think you have to look at Sean McVay's track record when it comes to international games. He has wins following this formula. So I think if it's not broke, don't fix it. I think when you look at Sean McVay, obviously he spent an incredible amount of time along with the coaching staff, the medical staff, sending people out there, you know, a couple years in advance to see what the sleep, the body deprivation, the sleep deprivation of the body weight, types, everything that you can imagine to ensure that you're not depriving anybody of anything and getting them outside of their element too much. So I think it's a smart move by Sean McVay. I mean, you don't stay out there long enough where your body gets acclimated to Australian time. By the time it's time for you to kind of settle down, it's time for you to get back on the plane and fly 16 hours back to LAX. So I think you have to go with Sean McVay thus far until proven otherwise.
3: So can we just dig in a little bit deeper, just in case our listening audience didn't quite catch what you just said? The LA Rams, over the last, 2 years since they found out this game was going on, have been sending employees down to Australia to test all of this out to see which plan is best?
4: Absolutely. They've known about this for quite some time. They were, you know, doing their due diligence. They're doing their research. You know, sports science is not just about, you know, bones and muscles. It's also about how a person's body reacts to a different time zone, obviously altitude, elevation, turnaround times, all of those factors obviously were into play. But no one truly knows unless obviously you get down there and then we see the results of the game on Thursday night, Friday in Australia.
3: Yes, of course it is the Rams and the 49ers. I'm intrigued by this one on which plan works. But it might not matter because of the talent level. These are two talented teams. But, Nick, you cover the Rams. They are the Super Bowl favorite. What do you see on paper that has you, let's start, believing that this super team, so to speak, will come through for the Rams with the Super Bowl in Los Angeles and win it again before Matthew Stafford retires?
4: I think you just look at the defense, the depth of the defense, which is something they did not have in its totality last season. Obviously, there were a lot more question marks about some of the interior defense, and especially in the secondary, not named Quentin Lake and Cam Curl. So I think they went ahead in the offseason, bolstered that. Trent McDuffie, obviously getting Myles Garrett is a huge upgrade. And then you're getting Aaron Donald back on the other side. And then also, too, you can't forget Kobe Turner, Byron Young, Landman, guys like that that can rotate. And then also, you're getting a Tutu Atwell who we all know he's familiar with that particular those schemes on offense, but a guy that can protect the ball when it comes to punt returns and so forth. So now you have some protection in that area, which was something else that we saw the Rams have trouble in last season as far as being able to protect the ball on punt returns. So now you have a guy who has incredible hands, who knows what the expectations are and knows how to secure the ball effectively where they don't give it up to the other team. So I think when you look at this team overall on offense, obviously you got the returning MVP in Matthew Stafford. You got an excellent running game in Blake Corum and Kyren Williams. You look at the wide receivers. You look at the tight end group, which is a very deep tight end group room. And then the offensive line as well, it continues to grow. So I think, sky's the limit. But obviously health is going to play an important role in this process as they, mature along in the season. But if these guys can stay healthy, continue to play A-level type games, because everybody's going to be gunning for them, obviously, I think this is the team that can at least get to the Super Bowl.
3: Nick Hamilton is joining us. You can find his work, Nightcast Media, NBC Los Angeles, as the Rams and the 49ers, their first game will be played in Australia tonight, early morning Friday in Australia. But, Nick, you talked about why they will win or potentially get to the Super Bowl. What is going to be the biggest factor that prevents that from happening? Is it health, or do you see a few other teams in the NFC that definitely have what it takes to beat this Super Bowl favorite?
4: Well, I think they're definitely going to get challenges. I mean, you can't ignore the Philadelphia Eagles and what they were able to obtain in the offseason. You can't ignore the Seattle Seahawks. I know they won last night, and unfortunately Sam Darnold is going to be out for a significant amount of time, maybe 2 to 3 weeks, hopefully tops, and I'm sure they'll get right back into it. So you can't count them out. You got to look at the Dallas Cowboys with Dak Prescott this year, who could potentially win their division, get a top seed, and then see where they go as it pertains to that. So I don't think you can count anybody out, at least those teams in the NFC. But the Rams, like I said, I think their biggest thing is just health and being able to get through the season, especially on some of those short weeks that they're going to experience, a Thursday night game, obviously a Christmas Day game, which I believe is on Friday or Saturday this year. And then also there's a Wednesday game the week of Thanksgiving. So there are some factors involved when it comes to maintaining health and maintaining the durability of their players throughout this 17-game grueling season.
3: I'm always intrigued by getting to know the people through the lens of those who cover them. Sean McVay seems like a heck of a time to cover as a head coach, Nick.
4: Oh, absolutely. I mean, Sean McVay, I mean, he has his moments, as many have seen, when he's upset and he's not happy, we all know it. When he's ecstatic and he's excited, we all know it. But he's an extremely brilliant mind. I think that's one thing that people don't realize. And even talking to the players, you realize why some of the people on his coaching tree become head coaches, because you spend a few minutes with McVay and you realize how intense but how meticulous he is when it comes to coaching. I mean, even talking to Bob Chesney, who's the new head coach at UCLA, who spent some time with Sean McVay. Jed Fish, who's the University of Washington head coach, spent some time with McVay a couple of years back and gathered the things that they both learned from Sean McVay and how he runs his rooms, how he runs his defense, how he runs his offensive rooms, how he runs his special team rooms, and then how he just operates as a head coach and as a person, and the respect level that he gives each and every player and tries to protect the players as well. I think that's something that they all acknowledge and admire about Sean McVay. Besides his energy, his enthusiasm, this man has a motor that does not quit, which is a beautiful thing to watch. And somebody who truly loves to do what he does and is successful at it, most importantly.
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5: I'm Roman Hader with your 980 CJME news update. Winnipeg was looking for redemption this weekend, and with a Riders offense that couldn't find its footing, they found it. The Blue Bombers decimated the Rough Riders, walking away with a 19-6 win and came back from last weekend's 32-26 loss. Premier Scott Moe is headed to Toronto early next week for Canada's first-ever National Investment Summit. There he plans to promote investment in the province's energy, critical minerals, defense, and agriculture sectors. Private capital investment in Saskatchewan rose 12% last year to $13.6 billion. Some golf cart manufacturers in the province say they've been able to dodge U.S. tariffs so far. Jay Thomas is the marketing manager with Rods, Hot Rods, and Rods Custom Carts. He says they aren't hitting any speed bumps yet, but it doesn't mean there aren't any that might come up in the future. CJME weather, Sunday sunny and a high of 17, Monday rain and a high of 11. That's your 980 CJME news update. I'm Roman Hader.
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3: Dave Naylor is our CFL and NFL analyst from TSN. How many people will it take to pull off 12 hours of CFL football tomorrow, David?
19: Well, the busiest man in the show will be Paul Lapolis, because he's doing color on the Ottawa at Toronto game down at BMO. And then, Toronto traffic willing is going to make his way up to Scarborough. And just so I can, you know, explain to your viewers, you know, down from the lakeshore, that would be about a 45-minute drive with no traffic. And, of course, that never happens in Toronto on a Saturday. So Lapo would be up there and in the studio on the panel for the final two games. So, and we're pressing Farhan Lalji into play-by-play duty for the Edmonton-Calgary game. So it is a all-hands-on-deck kind of day, except for me, who will be on a flight to Houston while all this is going on for the Bills opener down in Texas Sunday afternoon.
3: Yes, indeed, of course. So we'll get to the NFL in just a little bit. But the big news in Saskatchewan today is, Dave, it finally happened. They're changing kickers. It'll be Dawson Hodge tomorrow. Are you as surprised as we were it took this long for a change from Corey Mace?
19: Well, yeah, I am, for a few reasons. One is that, I mean, look at the games this year in the CFL. You know, how many of them are decided in the last 3 minutes? How many of them are 3, 4, 5 points, those kinds of things? And, you know, you saw the Toronto Argonauts deal with this. I believe, you know, each one of the first few losses were all, related to missed field goals. And, you know, they went away from Liram Haralahu. Now they've gone back to him. It's been an issue there. The other thing is, I think, in today's CFL, missing field goals is not like missing field goals. There are guys who are in the Hall of Fame that if you look up their numbers, these are guys who'd be getting cut at training camp. I did an item on this last year where I believe it was 8 of the 9 most accurate kickers in CFL history are active. That was last season. 8 out of in the history of the league. The only one of the most 9 accurate that wasn't active was Justin Medlock, the former Bomber and former Argo. So we are in a golden era, both in terms of distance and accuracy. So this, you know, having a 75% kicker in 2026 is a lot different than having one in 2016, and a lot different, certainly a ton different than having one like that in 1996. As I say, there are some of the all-time greats in the CFL that are enshrined in the Hall of Fame would have trouble sticking with the numbers that they were hitting that got them into the Hall of Fame, and now probably wouldn't keep them on a roster.
3: Dave Naylor with us here on the Green Zone as, of course, a quadruple header tomorrow. I'm wondering this, Dave. Is anybody on board with me? I'm picking the Red Blacks to beat Toronto tomorrow with a short week for the Argos. Anybody? Anybody?
19: Look, I think that's not a crazy pick, because the Argos have played some really ragged football this year, right? It's particularly on the offensive side of the ball, headlined by Chad Kelly's 18 interceptions. The problem with that is that Jake Mayer had 14 interceptions, and spread over the course of 14 weeks, you know, the difference between 18 and 14 is not gigantic. The Argos also lead the league in sacks. I think you notice that where Ottawa has trouble is when Jake Mayer doesn't have time to throw, or when they're trailing and he's got to force throws. Those are the two circumstances. you know, that I think have been most troublesome for them. Look, upsets happen in football. They happen with turnovers and they happen with special teams touchdowns. That's the ingredient. But when you look at, you know, the Argos certainly are capable of turning the ball over, but in special teams, they've got Jenarian Grant. I'm not sure that's, you know, they've got an advantage over almost every team in the league. I'm not feeling an Ottawa win on this one. I think there's one coming somewhere along the way, but I'm not sure it's tomorrow. But hey, you know the formula. It's turn the ball over, and Ottawa's going to have a bunch of changes on the roster. And some of that is, you know, the what I think is kind of an open audition in some ways and for parts of the roster for the rest of the season. The other thing is they're also starting to get some guys healthy because they had, you know, crazy number of guys on the injury list the last time they played. But, I'm not quite feeling Ottawa's day tomorrow, but I am not among those who's picking them to go 0-18 either.
3: Okay, Dave, is anybody, I was curious about this, is anybody coaching for their jobs in the final third of the season? Or do you think this is might be one of the most stable coaching carousels in this upcoming offseason? Or do you think someone's on the hot seat?
19: I often say that I get to the end of the season and I say, you know, I don't think we're going to see a coaching change this offseason. And then there's always one. You know, there's always one that maybe surprises you a little bit. I'm thinking about this. I mean, look, coaches get fired when expectations are not met, okay? And there's no obvious reason for not meeting those expectations. So if you go around the league and think about it, okay, you know, obviously Montreal, you know, Jason Moss just signed an extension. Scott Milanovic lost his quarterback in week number 3. Ryan Dinwiddie, they've already come out and validated and committed to him for their future. And Mike Miller's a first-year coach, you know, whose team has, you know, been decent this year, if not, you know, and they still got a long way to go. So I don't see one in the East. And in the West, I mean, the one team that I would say has not lived up to expectations in the win and loss column would be Calgary. But I can't say that, you know, these have been, that they've played bad football. I mean, I can't think of a CFL team that I've watched in a long time that has outperformed their record like the Calgary Stampeders have. I mean, Edmonton's obviously not making a change. O'Shea just signed an extension last year. That was the time for change if they were going to do it. Corey Mace isn't going anywhere. And Buck Pierce, again, in year number 2, the way the Lions have rebounded, I do think this could be the year that we do not see a head coaching change from 26 to 27, yeah.
3: NFL Week 1 continues on Sunday, but the first two games are done. Dave, I think it's safe to say that maybe the Rams should have head to Australia a little bit earlier than the day before that game.
19: Yeah, but I think rest recovery is a huge part of football. I mean, granted, it's week one, but it, you know, still, rest is a factor. It's why when schedules come out, the first thing that coaches and general managers will do is look and see how many games they have a rest advantage and how many games they have a rest disadvantage, you know, to kind of see where the schedule shakes out for them. And look, many examples that, you know, that we can kind of point to where teams had global travel schedules that differed. But one of them, I'm going to say it's 3 seasons ago, it was Buffalo versus Jacksonville in London. And the difference was the Jags had played in London the week before and they stayed there. And the Bills did a Rams thing, like landed 24, where they would have had some flexibility. And that was, in the time that I've been covering the Bills, that was one of the more inexplicable losses I've seen Buffalo. They looked at the Rams last night. And I think they suffered a couple of key injuries in that game as well. And there was, you know, a fair amount of criticism for their travel plans before that. So, you know, again, there's not a ton of sample size on this because it's a fairly unique circumstance where you've got one team that's on a continent before another. But on the two that I can think, the team that did it, that tried to, you know, drop in at the last minute looked terrible. And I don't, you know, look, the Rams had a lot of things that were going wrong, but they just, you know, I think in the NFL, between two good teams, it's so competitive that something like that can certainly have an effect on the game. Maybe not explain the disparity that we saw last night. Just, you know, beware of the label super team. We've seen that before, that it doesn't always live up to the billing. But that played a hand in the way those teams played last night and how bad the Rams looked.
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3: Each and every week on a Friday, we're going to preview one of the NFL games. We're calling it the Green Zone Game of the Week. And this week's game, it's two teams that have a ton of fans in Saskatchewan. We did the poll last year, who does Saskatchewan cheer for? And I believe they were the two top vote getters. It was the Packers and the Vikings, and they're going head-to-head this weekend. Pete Burkich joining us, the analyst of the Minnesota Vikings. How ready is Minnesota for a rivalry game right off the hop, Pete?
35: I think very ready. It's with the way the season is now, you have all the preseason, and then you start, and then you stop, and then now you start up again. And you know, the way that the NFL kind of, you know, has a game on Wednesday, a game on Thursday, it starts amping up, and it's going to be a 3:15 local time kickoff. So it'll give the fans a little bit more time to get themselves ready at the tailgate, if you know what I mean. So the playing in the US Bank Stadium, it's a much, much better stadium than Lambeau. In fact, I think everything is better than anything the Packers have. And so it'll be loud. It'll be hopefully pretty rowdy and hopefully an advantage to the Vikings.
3: The Minnesota Vikings last year in the National Football Conference, in the NFC, the third best defense, the third worst offense. How important is Kyler Murray to be okay? Like, Kyler Murray doesn't need to be a world beater, does he, Pete?
35: Well, you know what? I think, let me expound on that, and you're absolutely correct. And I think the best way to look at it is just the turnovers. We turned the ball over more last year than any other team in the NFL. Any other team, and we still had a winning record, right? So Kyler Murray doesn't necessarily have to come in here and throw for 4,300 yards and 28 or 30 touchdowns. If he did, would that be great? Absolutely. It's just limiting the mistakes. And that is what ultimately, I think, killed Max Brosmer, or hurt him pretty good. And then the same thing with JJ McCarthy. So for Kyler Murray, I think it's just a matter of not fighting the system too much, not trying to do too much. And that's historically when he got himself in trouble. You see a lot of acrobatic and crazy type runs with him. But when he would make his mistakes, they were when he was trying to do a little bit too much. If the play isn't there, then, you know, get rid of it. And so, yeah, I mean, you look at balls just thrown away, period. Matthew Stafford led the league last year. And I think he was MVP or Offensive Player of the Year or both. I mean, so the guy who threw the ball away the least last year was JJ McCarthy. So there's a perfect example of a young guy trying to make something happen, and then a veteran knowing exactly when to just throw it away and punt. And when you have a good defense, and presumably will be a top 10 defense again, even more reason to just say, you know what? You know, discretion's the better part of valor. We'll punt, flip the field, and, play some good defense. So, to my point, yeah, he doesn't necessarily have to be acrobatic and do crazy things to revive an offense that is very, very, you know, still very, very solid. And just execute it. Just stay out of the way, right? Be consistent. He's 15 games in a row, I believe, with a 60% or higher completion percentage. Stay with that. If we can stay with that, because McCarthy last year was hovering close to 50, that's going to be all the difference in the world. And so, no, he doesn't need to be crazy, do crazy things, throw for, like I said before, that many yards, execute the game plan and do it without making mistakes. That is the answer. So, no, it doesn't have to look exciting. It's just mistake-free.
3: How happy was Kevin O'Connell with Kyler Murray and his pickup of the offense and trying to adapt to Kevin O'Connell and what he wants from a quarterback and what Kyler Murray can give as a quarterback? Because I know you don't want to, take that athletic quarterback out of Kyler Murray, but I imagine Kevin's trying to harness it, Pete.
35: Yeah, and everything you're going to hear from the coaches and the players right now, because no one's lost any games yet, it's all going to be, hugs and kisses and everything's great and we love it. Kevin O'Connell has this reputation as a quarterback whisperer, and I think this is just another possible chapter in that book, meaning he's taking a quarterback who physically is as far away from what you would think Kevin would want in his offense, right? Kevin likes the big-armed pocket passers that are 6'4". And Kyler Murray is anything but that. He's a very mobile quarterback, very accurate quarterback. But he's not seven-step drop, sit in the pocket, pure progression all the way across the field. So Kevin O'Connell's got to meet him in the middle. And then Kyler Murray has to be willing to try and do things that he is not used to doing. So both the player and the coach have to push themselves out of the comfort zone and then find a place somewhere in the middle that they can meet. Normally you want to design what you do around the specific talents of a player. However, you can't give away your identity. You know, like if all of a sudden Brian Flores had a bunch of DBs that could cover all day long and didn't have the versatility at outside linebacker and guys that could blitz, you know, would he still blitz? Right? I mean, yeah, and that's just his identity. That's who he is. He's going to be aggressive. So the two of them have to meet in the middle. And that's something that will unfold and we'll see it firsthand Sunday, and then throughout the beginning of the year. And that's kind of an interesting part of this season, is that this team and how it's put together and how they play, is very likely to change throughout the course of the year.
3: Pete Persich joining us. He is the Minnesota Vikings analyst as we preview the Vikings and the Packers week one. The rivalry will be continuing at the first week of the season. How important will Kyler Murray be to Justin Jefferson? The first five seasons of Justin Jefferson was record-setting stuff and yards per game, consistently on pace for about 1,500 yards. The injury-plagued 2023 season was down, but he was on pace for almost 2,000 yards that season. 1,048 last year, 61 yards per game, and that I imagine a lot of that has to do with the quarterback. Are we going to see Justin Jefferson join the conversation again with Ja'Marr Chase, et cetera, as best receiver in the league?
35: You hope so. And so here you have a, 30 million dollar asset at wide receiver, and if you look at his 20, like you were alluding to, 25 versus 24. Last year, he was down 19 receptions, down almost 500 yards. The biggest part was he only had two touchdown receptions last year, and he had 10 the year before. So yes, you've got to find a way to get Justin Jefferson the football. Now, for Justin Jefferson, that may mean running some shorter routes, maybe working more underneath, not in the second level and down, and deep like he has in the past. We'll see. But you have all that money invested in that position. You have to have somebody that can get him the football. And, when you look at, Kevin O'Connell, the two seasons where he's had quarterback stability, we've won 13 and 14 games. So that's kind of been the thorn in the side of this franchise over the last 4 years. We still have to win a playoff game. I get that. But we've made it to the postseason. It's just a matter of, the stability at the quarterback spot. So hopefully Kyler can stay healthy.
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1: From the National Newsroom of the Canadian Press, I'm Lisa Laporte. As Prime Minister Mark Carney prepares to visit the UK next week, he's also getting ready to meet with Prime Minister Andy Burnham for the first time. Carney congratulated Burnham when he took office on July 20th, the fourth Prime Minister in 4 years. Carney has been pursuing deeper ties with countries in Europe and around the world as relations with the US have worsened. U.S. President Donald Trump is lumping Canada and Iran together, saying both want a deal with America. Trump told reporters in Ireland that with the right time, that could happen. Both the U.S. and Canada are accusing the other of being behind their trade negotiations falling apart. In Iran, Tehran's hardline leaders have signaled a willingness to dig in, despite Trump insisting they want an end to the conflict. Trump is in Ireland this weekend, where he commented on that country's politics.
2: President Trump in Dublin, meeting with Ireland's Prime Minister and wading into a complex and politically charged subject, a unified Ireland.
3: Well, I don't want to cause any problems, but I will tell you, I'd love to see it unified.
2: He's referring to reunification of the Republic of Ireland with the United Kingdom's Northern Ireland.
3: It's going to happen eventually.
2: But later at a U.S. Embassy event.
3: That's one of those questions where no matter what you say, no matter how well you say it, there's no good answer, right?
2: Competing visions of Northern Ireland have driven decades of violence. Meanwhile, protesters took to the streets to denounce Trump, weighing in on their country's politics. He's also there for the Irish Open at one of his own golf clubs. I'm Julie Walker.
1: Transit operators in Metro Vancouver have reached a tentative contract deal after months of bargaining. Coast Mountain Bus Company says the deal was reached with two Unifor locals that represent bus drivers, sea bus workers, and other skilled tradespeople. A trespasser was reported Friday night at former Vice President Kamala Harris's home in Malibu, California. The Los Angeles County Sheriff's Department says officers made contact with the person and they left voluntarily without incident. A spokesperson says neither Harris nor her husband were home at the time. And the red carpet rolled out for some of the most high-profile films of the year at the Toronto International Film Festival on Saturday. Among those to premiere was Chris Rock's Misty Green. It's about a down-on-her-luck actress trying to make a Hollywood comeback. Rock says he had a weird idea and then a read-through that went well, so he thought, maybe I should do this movie.
4: I don't know. I just want to stretch. Like, I shouldn't have to do the same thing every time. So let's do a... You know, let's see what Chris Rock's drama looks like.
1: The comedian wrote, directed, and stars in the film. This is the Canadian Press. In sports, the Toronto Blue Jays beat the Baltimore Orioles 7-3 at Rogers Centre in the Major Leagues. Brett Bateman homered for the second straight game for Toronto. Manager John Schneider says while Bateman isn't necessarily known for his power, he's using a good approach at the plate.
5: You know, just good swings. You know, I think just getting good pitches to hit and not that we were expecting that, but I think just having a little bit of confidence, and I don't want to say I'm shocked, but you know, it's not usually part of his game, but we'll definitely take it.
1: Coupled with Cleveland's 4-3 loss in Minnesota, the Jays are now just one game out of a wild card playoff spot. In the CFL, the Edmonton Elks beat the visiting Calgary Stampeders 53-16. In Major League Soccer action, Orlando City beat Toronto FC 3-0. And Canadian boxing icon George Schiavolo has died at the age of 89. From the Canadian Press, I'm Lisa Laporte.
6: I'm Roman Hader with your 980 CJME News Update. Winnipeg was looking for redemption this weekend, and with a Riders offense that couldn't find its footing, they found it. The Blue Bombers decimated the Rough Riders, walking away with a 19-6 win and came back from last weekend's 32-26 loss. Premier Scott Moe is headed to Toronto early next week for Canada's first ever National Investment Summit. There he plans to promote investment in the province's energy, critical minerals, defense, and agriculture sectors. Private capital investment in Saskatchewan rose 12% last year to $13.6 billion. Some golf cart manufacturers in the province say they've been able to dodge U.S. tariffs so far. Jay Thomas is the marketing manager with Rods, Hot Rods, and Rods Custom Carts. He says they aren't hitting any speed bumps yet, but it doesn't mean there aren't any that might come up in the future. CJME weather, Sunday sunny and a high of 17, Monday rain and a high of 11. That's your 980 CJME News Update. I'm Roman Hader.
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7: Baby boomers, it's not just baby boomers, but if we look at it from a generation standpoint, baby boomers are in the midst of a transfer of massive wealth. Now, this could be that they're downsizing, they're selling their home. In some cases, sadly, they've passed away. And so family members are, there could be an inheritance there. There could be some property transfer, but there's also stuff, things, houses full in some cases of furniture and fine china and clothing and collectibles. And I mean, this generation, the baby boomer generation, are said to be a collecting generation. So they have accumulated a number of things, a house full of stuff over the years that now the next generation is left to deal with. I feel like I've gone through this. I mean, I lost my dad a number of years ago. My mom has moved into a downsized home from the farmhouse. So we had to go through this. Also went through it with my in-laws as well. It's a lot. It can be a lot to go through. It can be a lot of emotion. And that's why I wanted to start with a conversation with June Cott. June is a professor of marketing at the Ivy Business School. She has talked about family possessions, which ones are worth hanging on to, the emotion attached to them. And that's where we're going today in our conversation with June Cott. Thank you, June, for joining the program.
8: Oh, it's my pleasure.
7: This is a really interesting time where we've got, I'm in my mid-50s, so parents are either retiring for a lot of people, my friend group, or in some cases, parents have passed away. And as a result, we are dealing with stuff. Some of it valuable, some of it sentimental. Is this a pretty common problem?
8: It is a common problem, and I think it's exacerbated recently because the generation that's inheriting the stuff is often less interested and in smaller spaces than the generation handing the stuff down.
7: So is this, if we're going to label the generations, the boomer generation right now are in many cases maybe moving to a smaller retirement living. I've said, sadly, we've lost some that are passing away. Was the boomer generation accumulators? Was that what they did? Did they like to collect?
8: Yes, generally they did accumulate a lot of stuff because that generation was the beneficiaries of a huge economic boom. And so you saw, homes getting bigger, more people owning homes. There was a streak of materialism that seemed to run through culture in the 50s and 60s as North America was really quite booming. And so there was a lot of accumulation of material goods.
7: So is it that younger people today, and I'm not just talking, I'm a Gen Xer, is it the younger generations just have different tastes, don't value stuff as much?
8: Yes, I think that is the case. And so I'm also a Gen X, and so there's less of us, right? We're a smaller group. But if you think about the generations after us, millennials are huge, like the boomers. And I think they have different priorities. They understand that experiences are sometimes more valuable towards happiness and well-being than material stuff. Not everybody, of course. It's hard to generalize. But if you were to stereotype, there's definitely been a turn towards experiential travel, experiences, concert, music, over accumulation of large furniture and, lots of cars and lots of collections.
7: Mm-hmm. Do you think there are certain items that boomers have collected through the years that universally their children and their grandchildren do want?
8: do want. Oh, I thought you were going to say don't want.
7: Well, I mean, because I think the don't want gets into sometimes like the dining room sets and these big
8: exactly.
7: pieces of furniture, right?
8: So, I mean, I think the things that are easy to pass along tend to be both valuable but also fraught with personal identity and meaning. So, you know, a watch from somebody's grandfather or a necklace that was somebody's, you know, grandmother's or mother's. Those things, not only are they, you know, typically valuable, but also people associate them with the person. It was the pocket watch she always had. It was the necklace she always wore. Those are quite easy, typically, to pass down. Things like collections, even when they're small things, like a collection of spoons, that is often not, you know, valuable or wanted because it's very tied to the person and it doesn't easily translate to the next generation.
7: June Kott is my guest, professor of marketing at the Ivy Business School. You know, I'll tell you something that I find fascinating about this, June, is while we're talking about the younger generation maybe not interested in the things that their parents or their grandparents collected, I also know that there's a contradiction here because young people like to embrace thrifting and Facebook Marketplace. And, you know, I see the trends that go along with that. So I don't know how those two things balance out.
8: Okay, so that's a good example. Clothing is one of those categories that I think actually translates pretty well. And there's a couple of reasons for that. One is, first of all, if you're actually thinking of your grandfather's or your father's clothing or your mom's clothing, if it's still high quality and it was well made and it reflects, you know, that person, reminds you of that person, so that's something you can actually donate down. But also the thrift store, where there's no connection to a person necessarily, the trend towards that is, I think, a search for quality and authenticity. So if you think about clothing made, you know, a couple of decades ago, not all of it, of course, but the stuff that has survived and made it into thrift stores is often very well made. And it's a nice contrast to the throwaway fast fashion that, you know, I think younger generations are realizing it's bad for the environment. It's increasingly materialistic. And so why not invest in things that have lasted for a long time.
7: Mm-hmm. Can we just talk for a second, June, about kind of the emotional side of all of this? Because I think that's where the conflict comes in. And certainly I've had in my own life dealing with things for, you know, whether it's my parents, my in-laws, a lot of it comes down to emotion. And I'll use a kitchen table or dining set as an example. You know, value on Facebook Marketplace might be $120, but to my mother or someone's grandmother who served 45 years of Christmas dinners at that table, they feel like it's worth a lot more. That seems to be kind of the rub in all of this.
8: Yes, it absolutely is. And in fact, you know, people looking to give those kinds of things away often will donate rather than sell, because then you're not actually seeing a value.
7: Mm.
8: So, and you hope that there's some worthy recipient.

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7: Hi, I'm your new roommate. 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Me too.
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0: This is an encore edition of the Evan Bray Show. 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
1: Well, I've mentioned this before, very proud to be associated with CNIB Saskatchewan. I sit on the Strategic Leadership Council for CNIB Saskatchewan. We've got a great team there, and we often will highlight different things depending on the time of the year, and I know that September is National Guide Dog Month, or Guide Dog Awareness, if you want to talk about it, dedicated to celebrating the life-changing partnership

0: relationships between guide dogs and individuals who are blind or partially sighted. So it's really an opportunity for us in the month of September to raise awareness, educate about the vital role that guide dogs play. It's also an opportunity for us to champion equal access. It's actually head scratching to me that we still have to have the conversation about the fact that guide dogs and their handlers have public access to businesses, to transport, to healthcare facilities, to public spaces. I mean, this is law, provincial, federal law, protected under a variety of different ways. And yet you talk to people who have a guide dog and they still are running into problems. In fact, it was a conversation with a friend of mine, Bobby Jansen, who is also, like me, on the Strategic Leadership Council for CNIB Saskatchewan. But she is a guide dog user. And in a recent conversation, she was telling me about some of the problems that she still encounters. And I said, this is something we need to talk about on the show. And we are talking about it now because Bobby Jansen is joining me by phone. Bobby, thanks so much for joining me.
1: Thanks for having me.
0: Okay. Can we start by, you know, just for people that don't know you, what is your vision story?
1: I was born with very low vision. I'm legally blind, but I didn't really know, being born back in the 70s. The doctors, of course, didn't talk to the children, so I didn't know the degree of vision loss. And when they started talking to me as an adult, I didn't realize how low my vision was. So I have a few different conditions that combine to render me with just incredibly low vision.
0: That must have been difficult in your young years growing up, going through school. That had to be obviously a big challenge for you.
1: It was, but it's made me the woman I am today.
0: Sure. So. Yeah, for sure. So can you talk about, we're going to talk about your current guide dog in a second, but what was your first introduction to the notion of a guide dog and the difference that they could play?
1: Well, the CNIB kind of introduced me to the notion of a guide dog in 2004, 2005. I had no idea that I would qualify for one because I was just learning the degree of my vision loss. And I was matched with a dog in 2005. Mm-hmm. He was career changed, but even that short time that I spent with her, my life changed dramatically. So that was my first intro.
0: Yeah. Can we talk about that? Because I think, you know, any of the more inspirational speeches that I've heard about guide dogs have come from people like yourself who can say, look, this was my life before. This is my life with a guide dog. What was the difference?
1: Well, I'll fast forward to my first working guide. So that was my previous guide dog, Nikon. I can speak a bit more
0: sure.
1: from his experience. I didn't realize how much I was not living. I was able to go get a cup of coffee for the first time by myself. There was complicated intersections. Sometimes people, you know, go through red lights. He saved my life. I was able to get out in public. I'm a very active person, and it just opened doors.
0: Yeah. I've heard those stories time and time again. These guide dogs are so incredibly well prepared by the time they get partnered with people. Can you talk a bit about that process?
1: So speaking with my current guide dog, his trainer, Brew, he started as just even a few weeks old. They start with just getting them used to different sensations, environments. They go to their puppy raisers around 3-4 months. And they already start training at this time. So they have kind of that sensory exposure, and then they start training into obedience in public settings when they're very, very young.
0: Mm-hmm.
1: So he's in training most of, you know, his young life, the majority of 18 months, I would say, and that was when he and I were matched and graduated. He was 18 months old and had so much training.
0: I know we do, through Saskatchewan CNIB, we do a guide dog gala every year in the spring. And through that, I've learned about this intensive training that really is at the heart of it. those that take these young pups and work with them for that first year and a half, literally take them everywhere. If they're going on a vacation, the dog goes on the vacation. If they are going to the bathroom at work, the dog goes to, like, that's part of the immersive training to get them used to all settings, correct?
1: Absolutely. And those puppy raisers have such a pivotal role in the success of these dogs. They mm-hmm. are not just, you know, raising a guide dog. They're literally changing a life.
0: I know when you first told me about getting partnered with Brew, which is your second official working guide dog, correct?
1: That's true. Yep.
0: Yeah. So when you talked about Brew, I mean, I remember how just emotional, elated, like you were just so excited. How long have you been with Brew, and talk a little bit about the relationship and what it's done for you?
1: Brew and I graduated last year at the end of February, and it's just been fantastic. He was one of the fastest dogs on campus, and what that opened me up to is I forgot. I'd been, as my previous guide retired, I forgot that I was fast. I forgot how much I love to just get out and do things and not have to think. Mm. He opened my eyes, literally. And within even, I think it was the first 2 weeks of being home, a car had come out of an alley and hadn't even looked. And we were walking on the sidewalk. He threw me to the side. And there's been more than one instance like that where he has literally saved my life. So it's just, I can't even explain the gratitude I have for this dog.
0: What does that partnership process look like? It's my understanding, and I think it was you and I that were talking about this a while ago. It's not as simple as saying, okay, Bobby, here's your dog. Like, there's an actual matching that happens.
1: Oh, yes, and it's so intense, the matching process. Everything from, you know, my body composition, so what type of dog I should best be matched with, my walking speed, my lifestyle, what I like to do, you know, my family, what my goals are in life. It just was really opening myself up to, you know, the possibilities of how this guide dog could enhance my life. So there was sometimes a little uncomfortable. It's like, well, but it was so worth it because he is the perfect match for me. When they matched him to me, my first walk, I had tears streaming down my face. Mm. I've never, like, it's just, I was so free.
0: We're chatting today with Bobby Jansen, who is a member, along with myself and another group of dedicated individuals to the Strategic Leadership Council for Saskatchewan CNIB. Bobby is also a guide dog user. We're talking about her working guide, Brew, who is doing incredible things for Bobby in her life. But it's still, I am sad to know that it still happens where you run into a problem because people treat a guide dog as if it's a pet. Can you talk a bit about that?
1: We run into this a lot, and we're always happy to educate because I'm a firm believer in you don't know what you don't know.
0: Sure.
1: So please, you know, if I have time, I will stop and answer questions, but sometimes we are super busy, like in the middle of an intersection. So I don't always have the time, but hotels would be one. I can book a room and, you know, think I'm going to have this wonderful vacation, and I get there and sometimes they're like, well, you have a dog. I have a guide dog. It's not a pet. And we'll often be told that you can't leave this floor, you can't leave this room, you can't access different areas of the hotel. And, you know, I educate around those things, and when we're out in stores sometimes where pets may also have access, people feel the need to touch him when he's working. And I always say, you know what, I don't like to be touched when I'm working. You probably don't like to be touched when you're working, so please don't, you know, distract. They don't understand the life-saving tasks that he has to do, and that one little, you know, clucking of your tongue or flash of a camera or just reaching and grabbing and touching him could mean an accident for him and I, or even something so much worse.
0: Appreciate having you on the show. That's Bobby Jansen. And all of this stuff, by the way, you can find by going online. CNIB's got a great website for it. You can go there. It talks about the kind of the rules, the law, the provincial and federal protection and framework around accessibility on 980 CJME and 650 CKO.
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3: I'm Roman Hader with your 980 CJME news update. Winnipeg was looking for redemption this weekend, and with a Riders offense that couldn't find its footing, they found it. The Blue Bombers decimated the Rough Riders, walking away with a 19-6 win and came back from last weekend's 32-26 loss. Premier Scott Moe is headed to Toronto early next week for Canada's first ever National Investment Summit. There he plans to promote investment in the province's energy, critical minerals, defense, and agriculture sectors. Private capital investment in Saskatchewan rose 12% last year to $13.6 billion. Some golf cart manufacturers in the province say they've been able to dodge U.S. tariffs so far. Jay Thomas is the marketing manager with Rods, Hot Rods, and Rods Custom Carts. He says they aren't hitting any speed bumps yet, but it doesn't mean there aren't any that might come up in the future. CJME weather, Sunday sunny and a high of 17, Monday rain and a high of 11. That's your 980 CJME news update. I'm Roman Hader.
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0: Well, it seems as if the trade war, I mean, there hasn't been a day this week that we haven't had guests on the show to talk about it. We've been following what's been unfolding. You will hear sometimes some people, some leaders trying to soften the tone around this. We heard yesterday Mark Carney talking about the fact that he's been in touch with Donald Trump, not necessarily directly about trade, but they've talked about other geopolitical issues, the war in Iran and other things. So, you know, you've got the Canadian Prime Minister talking about, trying to simmer it down a little bit. U.S. President Donald Trump has also been talking about it. I don't know if he's been turning down the temperature or not. He was just speaking at a Republican convention in Dallas. And he's, I would say, making tariffs part of his pitch to voters, and made, of course, that remarkable promise that we talked about yesterday. A lot of people pointing to the offer of money if they're successful.
15: If the Republicans win the House of Representatives and the United States Senate, both of them, because of our economic, tremendous economic success, I will issue a dividend to every adult citizen in the United States of America for $5,000.
0: Reggie Cicchini, who has been on our program before, is a Washington correspondent for Global News, producer for Global News as well. And we actually catch up with Reggie this morning on the ground in Dallas. How are you? Probably tired after a busy couple of days, Reggie.
16: Been a long week.
0: Yeah. So can you give us the mood? You were at the convention there. What was the mood at the Republican convention?
16: I mean, look, this was like any other political convention where you have the people who are the most loyal, who are the most entrenched in the ideology of what the Republican Party is there to kind of cheer on what they believe to be the best intentions from what they believe to be the best president this country has ever been. The real issue here is, well, everyone was there to kind of laud what the president is doing. This was a convention that was supposed to be meant for those Republicans who maybe needed a little bit of a boost, who maybe needed a platform to be able to get a message across in races that are incredibly tight. And much of this focused on Donald Trump. And it's an open question as to whether that's going to potentially hurt Republicans in this kind of 50-ish day race to November.
0: You know, I'm curious to know what you see and what you feel and what you hear south of the border, because, of course, we talk about tariffs in this trade battle constantly up here. What are you hearing from the U.S. president, what he's saying to Americans about this trade war, specifically about Canada? And then I'm curious to know what feeling you get from Americans in response to that.
16: Right. So look, the president has been very clear over the last couple of weeks, whether he's been speaking at the Oval Office or outside, or whether we're hearing from the U.S. trade rep, that they all see Canada as a difficult trading partner. They all see Canada as the problem. They all blame this on Canada, saying that it was Canada that walked away from the negotiating table in the final hours, even though it's a different story and version that we're hearing from the Canadian government. And Trump has really worked to ensure that Americans see Canada as the problem. And if there are increases in prices, it's because of tariffs on Canada, because Canada is being difficult. Over the last couple of days, you know, the convention didn't really focus on Canada. Trump made a really quick mention of, look, things, I think they're going to be fine. Canada wants to make a deal. But this realistically, you know, was a delicate tightrope tightrope for Trump and Republicans to walk, because the trade war has realistically made the American economy much worse than it's been in the last year or so. We're seeing inflation tick up, the risk for increase to interest rates, and prices are still going up. And so for Donald Trump to kind of wade into this on the stage, it would have forced him to have to reckon with the fact that the economy is not going in the right direction. Still, when you talk to people that are in the arena, when we talk to them outside on the plaza, they all parrot the talking points to say that, you know, Canada doesn't treat America fairly. Canada wouldn't exist but for America. So there's an understanding here that they've heard the president say Canada's the problem, but it's much more difficult for them to actually go beyond that and explain why they think Canada's a problem.
0: Reggie Cecchini is my guest, Washington correspondent, producer for Global News. You know, I wonder about, I've asked this question to a couple of people. When we had our federal election a year ago in 2025, the ballot question for many people was, who is the best person poised to handle this back and forth with the United States? Is it presumptuous to think that in the midterms, Canada will even be in the realm of a ballot question for some voters, or what is on people's minds as they are going to the midterm election vote?
16: Sure. It may be Canada for those states that are directly impacted by the trade war. You know, think something like Maine or Michigan, where their economies are very closely intertwined with Canada, particularly Michigan because of the auto industry. But think of other states, you know, the state of West Virginia, its biggest trading partner is Canada, and about 44% of its economy is based around imports from Canada. Or here in Texas, Canada is the second largest trading partner for the state, and it equates to billions of dollars in goods. There's a risk that maybe Canada is not the number one thing that people are thinking about when they go into a voting booth, but the fact that the Canadian trade war tied into other trade wars, tied into the kinetic war in Iran, it's all having an impact on what people see when they're at the grocery store, or what people see when they drive by a gas station, because those billboards at gas stations are really the biggest kind of scoreboard for what's happening in the war in Iran. That's what people will be thinking about. So Donald Trump might not be on the ballot this year, so you're not particularly choosing somebody who will be able to deal with Canada, mm-hmm. but Trump's policies are on the ballot, and it's going to be a question of whether Americans think that a Republican Congress or a Democratic Congress will be the one to better steer Trump in a different direction.
0: Of course, it was big news this week when the retaliatory tariffs from Canada in response to Trump's latest 50% tariffs came on, went into effect. Is that something that you see, that you hear, is creating any sort of political pressure in the United States, cost of living, anything?
16: Sure. Yeah, sure. The tangible impacts were right in front of us. I mean, we went to a metal fabricating company out in Allen, Texas, a couple of days ago, and the owner very clearly said that since March, I believe it was, the price of aluminum has increased by 84%. And when he's purchasing that from a supplier, much of the aluminum coming from Canada is coming in at a new increased price. And there's only so much of that that he can pass on to consumers before he risks losing the business of those consumers. So, I mean, the trade war with Canada, yes, the Section 232 tariffs on aluminum have been in place for a long time, but every time there's an increase to it, there's an increase in the price to the buyers, and then there's an increase in price to the consumer, and that is something that's being seen right around the country, not just with aluminum, but with every other piece of Canadian item or good that is being purchased by an American. So there's mm-hmm. a real risk here that the economy continues to suffer because of that, and there are going to be people whose livelihoods are impacted by that, and it becomes an election question. So again, it's rare that Canada really takes up this much real estate in the eyes of an American, but because of the policies that this administration is really doubling down on, Canada has become a focus for many.
0: You talked about the states affected by tariffs and by some of these policy decisions. Reading a story the other day about Maine and getting road salt actually from Canada and how the tariffs are impacting that. We heard a number of Kansas politicians, many of them Republican, pushing back against the threat about Bombardier when Donald Trump made that because of the impact that it could have on their state. And then you've got a number of people who are, you know, devout Republican representatives who are hearing mixed messages about the war in Iran. Do you get the sense that this midterm will bring about, even regardless of the results of the election, a different looking Republican Party on the other side of it?
16: It's possible, and I think that the day after is going to be kind of the real way to look at how things go for the next 2 years. And that's because I think, you know, when you talk about Trump saying this $5,000 check is going to come to people if they win the House and the Senate, you know, this pledge last night to potentially cheat, even though he was saying it tongue in cheek, to go out and make sure they win. It's a realization here that there are choppy waters ahead. It's right. A realization that polls show that Democrats do run the risk of taking the House. And if they do, there could be a kind of reflection point within the Republican Party of, we just lost to Democrats, even though we painted Democrats as communists and socialists, what have we done wrong? It's possible that there could be kind of an introspective look from within the party. But remember, too, Donald Trump is still going to be in power, and he's still going to be trying to pull the strings. And it's not quite clear that there's going to be any kind of a shift in how this Republican Party looks or acts until we're in a post-Trump world after 2028.
0: Reggie Cicchini, Washington correspondent and producer for Global News. We're getting him today in Dallas, just finishing up his stint there covering the Republican convention. He's here this morning on 980 CJME and 650 CKOM.
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0: Okay, I wanted to talk. I was reading through some online articles the other day, and I came across one on the Conversation site written by Greg Pelzer, who we have had on our program before. He's a professor in the School of Environment at the University of Saskatchewan. This article, the title was Trump's Geopolitical Aims, Not Economics, Are Behind His Trade Hostility to Canada. And so as we, you know, continue to follow along as to where this is going to end up, we all still continue to hope that we can get back to the table as soon as possible and get a deal done. But part of getting a deal done is understanding, you know, what's the underlying interest that both sides have? What is it that's important to them? That's how every negotiation works. So this article, there was a couple of things in here that challenged the way I even thought about this whole thing unfolding, which is why I wanted to invite Greg back onto our program. Greg Pelzer, University of Saskatchewan, is joining us by phone. Greg, thanks for taking the call.
4: Howdy.
0: Good to have you. So you argue in this article that what's happening between Canada and the United States isn't a trade dispute. It's more of a geopolitical shift. Can you explain that?
4: You betcha. So the United States that we all grew up with, and I'm of that vintage, probably you and I are closer in age on that, was one where it was, you know, a lot of continental integration. There was the great political cooperation in areas like the environment, and everyone knows, of course, the free trade agreement that became NAFTA, a huge cooperation. You think about the very tragic events of this date that we're commemorating, sadly, and where Canada stood beside American troops in, as we should, in Afghanistan. And that whole world that this Pax Americana, where we're going to have a rules-based international order, opening up trade cooperation among countries, that's changed. And that's radically changed under the Trump administration, especially the second term of the Trump administration. But there's some deep roots within American political culture that go back to the early 19th century that are resurrecting themselves now, and they're in the ascendancy. And so, and this is something, interestingly, people like the former, when we're talking about 9/11, the president of the time, George W. Bush, even in 2011, before Trump announced his run for president to be a candidate in that election, he was warning about that the protectionism, isolationism, nativism. He called those three evil triplets were resurrecting themselves in the United States again, and those have been embodied by the Trump administration in full force on right now. So that tension that's been there always for 200 years in the U.S., that shift is a radical shift now under the Trump administration.
0: We're chatting today with Greg Pelzer, University of Saskatchewan professor. In your article, you point to Trump administration's 2025 national security strategy, which I remember talking about back when Trump first got in. But I actually went back. You gave me a little bit of a homework assignment as I was reading your article. I went back to take a look at it. What do you think it is that's in that strategy that Canadians should be paying attention to?
4: Well, one of them is the heavy emphasis on the Western Hemisphere, which is complete alignment with the Monroe Doctrine. The other thing is the explicit reference to the Monroe Doctrine. People often talk about colloquially, of course, it started under President Monroe in 1823, basically saying the Western Hemisphere shouldn't have external interference. And at that time, it was focusing on Europe. And it's always been kind of had a negative connotation, especially when the United States has historically even in the post-war period, interfered in other countries in Latin America. So it's always had this negative connotation. But this is just openly embraced by the Trump administration. And so that should be a big concern for Canadians, that open embracement of explicitly of the Monroe Doctrine. And the second thing is the focus on supply chains around natural resources and the expansion to energy and mineral resources. That's very explicit in what does Canada and Greenland both have, lots of mineral and energy resources. So those are things that we should worry about. And the emphasis in the Trump administration, the 2025 document, about the rejection of this, the past order, whether they're Republican or Democratic presidents, about this international cooperation type approach and the heavy emphasis on America first approach in America security. So when we look at things in that document around industrial policy and industrialization, for the Trump administration, they're very explicit. This is about national security priorities. It's not really fundamentally around economics. And those are things that we need to really pay attention to and take quite seriously.
0: So in your article here, Greg, you've got one kind of subtitle, The History of Expansionism in the States. And so, you know, I think you do a great job of laying out that this isn't new for the United States, the notion of trying to expand. Do you see, though, the reason for expansion? Has it always been focused on what you label as geopolitical assets, some of the hemispheric resources out there? Has that always been the reason behind it, or is it kind of more in the limelight now?
4: No, it that has been there, and obviously also for economic ends as well. Obviously, the expanding territorially to develop the American economy, and they kind of have this territorial logic. So they don't look at state sovereignty in the same way. And as one author, expert in international relations, Trump almost sees it like a monopoly board, the world, not as nation states with their own sovereign governments and trying to acquire this. What we're seeing now is that logic, like the Louisiana purchase, the Alaska purchase, the acquisition of about half of Mexico, which is now California, Nevada, et cetera. We're seeing a return of that approach under the Trump administration. And so we need to take seriously when he talks about this imaginary line between Canada and the United States. He means that. Whether that actually realistically ever happens is another point. But you got to understand that that is a real motivation for him. So it's a return back to how the United States actually grew.
0: Greg Pelzer, University of Saskatchewan professor. His article is entitled Trump's Geopolitical Aims, Not Economics, are behind his trade hostility to Canada. And take a break. We'll be right back here on 980 CJME and 650 CKOL.
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1: From the National Newsroom of the Canadian Press, I'm Lisa Laporte. Iran is reporting one person was killed and three others injured when a commercial ship was struck near the Strait of Hormuz. State-run media says the Iranian commercial vessel was struck early Sunday off Keshem Island. The United Kingdom Maritime Trade Operations Monitor made a separate report that a vessel was hit by a projectile while transiting the strait. The leaders of Canada and the UK are meeting next week to discuss relations and a potential partnership. This will be the first time Prime Ministers Mark Carney and Andy Burnham will meet after the latter took office on July the 20th. Coast Mountain Bus Company says it has reached a tentative contract agreement with Metro Vancouver Transit operators after months of bargaining.
2: Details of the tentative agreement haven't been released, and the company says it will now seek ratification before it becomes final. Coast Mountain says the deal provides additional detail around recovery and running time, and is consistent with framework established with other public sector unions. Negotiations began in February but stalled, with workers taking job action such as a ban on wearing uniforms and refusing requests to give up break times when bus routes are running behind schedule. Union members voted to authorize strike action in May with more than 99% support, but both sides agreed to return to the table on Saturday. Hannah Stolz, The Canadian Press.
1: A rare moment of alignment from some of the biggest names in the AI race.
3: Anthropic CEO Dario Amodei writes in a blog post that his company will be slowing down the pace of artificial intelligence development. He cites concerns related to cybersecurity and improvements in recursive self-improvement, where AI is used to train future versions of itself. Amodei says he wants to open up models to external regulators and establish industry safety standards. OpenAI CEO Sam Altman and XAI head Elon Musk have both signaled their support for the idea on social media. Mike Dubusky, ABC News.
1: And Canadian boxing icon George Chavallo, who never hit the canvas despite taking on the world's best boxers, has died at the age of 89.
4: Chavallo was a Canadian amateur champion at 17 and held the national title as a pro for almost 20 years. He was ranked as high as number 2 in the world. He went 73-18-2 as a pro with 64 knockouts in a career that stretched from 1956 to 1978. Chavallo's career was defined by two mega bouts with Muhammad Ali in 1966 at Toronto's Maple Leaf Gardens and in 1972 at the Pacific Coliseum in Vancouver. The brick-faced pugilist drew kudos for standing toe-to-toe with the most gifted and charismatic boxer of that era. He retired in 1978, having never been knocked down as a pro. Rob Westgate, The Canadian Press.
1: This is The Canadian Press. In sports, the Toronto Blue Jays beat the Baltimore Orioles 7-3 at Rogers Centre Saturday. Coupled with Cleveland's 4-3 loss in Minnesota, the Jays are now just one game out of a wildcard playoff spot. Toronto ace Dylan Cease says the Jays monitor other teams but remain focused on their own goals.
5: I mean, I think it's hard not to pay attention, but in the day, we're all pretty locked in here. And we know we got to win. We treat every game like we have to win, so whether or not we're looking at other teams, we know what we have to do here.
1: Toronto will be looking to sweep the series on Sunday. In CFL action, the Edmonton Elks beat the Calgary Stampeders 53-16. Orlando City beat Toronto FC 3-0 in Major League Soccer action. And Elena Rybakina beat Aryna Sabalenka to win her first U.S. Open singles title on Saturday. She takes over the top spot in the women's tennis rankings as of Monday. From the Canadian Press, I'm Lisa Laporte.
6: I'm Roman Hader with your 980 CJME News Update. Winnipeg was looking for redemption this weekend, and with a Riders offense that couldn't find its footing, they found it. The Blue Bombers decimated the Rough Riders, walking away with a 19-6 win and came back from last weekend's 32-26 loss. Premier Scott Moe is headed to Toronto early next week for Canada's first ever National Investment Summit. There he plans to promote investment in the province's energy, critical minerals, defense, and agriculture sectors. Private capital investment in Saskatchewan rose 12% last year to $13.6 billion. Some golf cart manufacturers in the province say they've been able to dodge U.S. tariffs so far. Jay Thomas is the marketing manager with Rods, Hot Rods, and Rods Custom Carts. He says they aren't hitting any speed bumps yet, but it doesn't mean there aren't any that might come up in the future. CJME weather, Sunday sunny and a high of 17, Monday rain and a high of 11. That's your 980 CJME News Update. I'm Roman Hader.
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7: We've been following the bouncing ball of the tariffs, of the trade talk, of Kuzma renegotiation now for a number of months, and it seems like every week brings us twists and turns. There was no shortage of back and forth. Well, not really back and forth, just forth on social media. It was more coming from south of the border towards us. Donald Trump, very active on social media over the weekend. Not as much coming from Canada down there, but that the retaliatory tariffs officially take place. Remember when they were announced? Prime Minister Mark Carney announced that as of September the 8th, and back then we said, okay, well, it's about a little more than two weeks away. Maybe there's a chance that we get back to the table and get a deal. Clearly not. That did not happen. Tariffs are here today. And what will this mean? Will we see retaliation to the retaliation? Of course, we've got a group of experts, of industry leaders, of minds that come together in the country. The Prime Minister has assembled a Council on Canada-U.S. Relations. One of the people sitting at that table is Aaron O'Toole, who you know very well, Canadian lawyer, former Canadian military officer, former leader of the Conservative Party of Canada, and our guest to start the show today, Aaron O'Toole. Thank you so much for joining the program.
8: Great to join you, Evan.
7: So today's the day retaliatory tariffs take effect. I mentioned just a moment ago when these were first announced, I think we all thought, well, maybe there's a chance that something will happen between now and the 8th of September. Was there a strategy behind leaving that two-week gap from when they were announced to today?
8: Well, I think there's always a hope that common sense will prevail and the Americans will come back to the table and take more reasonable positions. But that didn't happen. But the time, Evan, was also there to make sure that these tariffs are done right. And I really hope that our retaliatory tariffs are flexible and responsive so that they don't indirectly cause more harm on our small business people, farmers, you know, a range of sectors that we have to be very careful because it can drive up costs quite dramatically. So I think the government already made some changes to some seafood that was targeted. My hope is that they will constantly assess and make sure that this retaliatory response isn't indirectly hurting us more.
7: Aaron O'Toole is my guest. I mentioned you sit on the Council for Canada-U.S. Relations. My understanding is you had a meeting on Friday. Can you pull the curtain back a little bit, Aaron, and give us an understanding? What were the topics of discussion? What were you contemplating in that meeting?
8: Well, the call we had on Friday was really more of just an update heading into today, where the retaliatory tariffs would come in. There was a sense that there's a risk that the U.S. will retaliate again, or that there would be heated rhetoric. We certainly saw that from the president with a series of heated tweets and, quite frankly, a series of quite bizarre tweets in the last few days from the U.S. president owning the moon and a whole range of things that just sort of shows there's not much seriousness in the White House these days. So we had a kind of a call ahead of this week, which we knew would potentially lead to American response. The hope is that when this new normal balances in, Evan, we can find an opportunity to get back to the table. And I think that's what Canada wants to do. We know that some people in the administration also want to get back to the table. Trade wars hurt both countries. In fact, if you look at the cost of living going up in the U.S., you look at that's going up. Republican polling numbers are going down. So I don't see the political win, the economic win, or the strategic win in the Trump tariffs, but it is what it is.
7: Aaron O'Toole is our guest, former Conservative Party leader of Canada. I'm curious to see what you think, Aaron, in terms of some people will say, well, these retaliatory tariffs are really there to try and mitigate the risk against Canadians, individuals, businesses, whatever it may be. It's our way of trying to insulate from the impact of tariffs. Other will say, well, it's more leverage to try and get the U.S. back to the table, which maybe in normal circumstances, that might be the case. How do you see that? Are we achieving both or are we achieving neither with these tariffs?
8: That's a great question, Evan. I'm generally very opposed to retaliatory tariffs. They're really revenge tariffs. That's what we're talking about here. This is an emotional response. But the fact that Canada went to the wall, the fact that we've been persevering through these tariffs, the 232 sectoral tariffs, but before the new Holly Smoot tariffs, we've been persevering, so we had to have a symbolic response. But why I hope they're going to be flexible is they can indirectly harm us more. What's interesting, for those of your listeners that remember the movie Ferris Bueller's, the president had to go back to a 1930s act of Congress to try and shoehorn his ability to levy these tariffs. The U.S. president doesn't have tariff authority. He has to be given that by Congress. And the president has created these or manufactured these series of bizarre ways to try and have emergency tariffs on fentanyl. Now he's using a Holly Smoot. Well, if you look back to these tariffs covered in Ferris Bueller's, they hurt both the American and Canadian economy because it led to retaliation and led to a trade war. And that drives up costs for farmers, for businesses, for consumers, and it makes us less competitive. So I think China must just be laughing at what North America is doing. You know, in the first Trump administration, the Trudeau government was completely offside with what the U.S. wanted to do with respect to China and tariffs on steel, aluminum, all those sort of rare earth critical minerals issues. We're actually in alignment now and have been in for a few years. So what the president is doing makes no economic sense, and we have to have a symbolic response to it.
7: Did you talk at all? We're chatting today with Aaron O'Toole. Did you talk at all in your meeting Friday and strategize about if this causes further retaliation? We're already hearing. I mean, we heard the president make the no more buying Bombardier planes announcement over the weekend. There's leaked information that we could see a wave of retaliatory tariffs coming against our retaliation. Is there a worry about that? And did you talk about what that escalation might look like for Canada?
8: There is a worry about that, and that was part of the reason for the call. And the Economic Council that we have meets fairly regularly, both for the government to give us an update on what they anticipate might happen, or to sort of game out what might happen, but also to hear from us and hear from the various sector leaders, union leaders, to hear what workers are saying, to hear what Canadians are worried about. And so there's a threat always with the president that he may do something based purely on emotion, but we do know that there's the sort of he caves the taco concept, and even the tweet about Bombardier. I've already heard that U.S. senator for Kansas and a range of congressional

0: Mark Carney, the Liberal government. Give us some details. Give us some understanding of what was the deal that we walked away from, like more than just the general overview, but show us what did we walk away from, and also some details, some numbers on the paper to understand the actual dollar figure impact that retaliatory tariffs are going to have on Canadians. Good strategy. Do you think there's a likelihood that we will see that from the federal government?
1: I would like to see that. I think what Pierre is asking for is very reasonable. We're in a parliamentary democracy. I had hoped when the deal fell apart in the 11th hour with the Americans a few weeks ago, I actually supported the Conservative call to recall Parliament. What economic issue is more important than a potential trade war with the United States? And so I think it was a mistake for the Carney government not to recall Parliament. Now, some degree, Evan, of negotiating detail, would not be advertised in the papers and debated in Parliament. But you can get most of the big picture stuff out there and remind people that if we can't get tariffs down to a certain level with the Americans, the deal was not going to be fair for us. So at the end of the day, it looked like the Americans were negotiating in good faith. And then in the final day or so, after the president put pressure on Canada, tweeting out that a deal was done and talking about Keystone XL, that was done to pressure us to take all these last minute changes and pressures. And it's better to not take a bad deal. And I think that's what Canada had to do. There's going to be some pain, but we're also going to have to realize that we need to stand up as a proud country and diversify and push back and wait out some of the economic pain the U.S. is also going to feel. There's midterm elections, so there's a lot of windows where we might be able to get the U.S. back to the table and have them talk about a serious, fair deal and not a one-sided one.
0: Aaron O'Toole, a Canadian lawyer, former Canadian military officer. Of course, you'll remember him probably as a Conservative MP. He was the leader of the Conservative Party of Canada for a time being. He's on Prime Minister Mark Carney's Council of Canada-U.S. Relations. 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
0: Ryder fans still smiling about the Labor Day Classic win. 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
7: Northeast tip of North America, on an island called Newfoundland, there's an airport. It used to be one of the biggest airports in the world, and

0: If you've been to the musical Come From Away, you likely recognize that piece. This musical, Come From Away, I mean, it did great things on Broadway. It's been on tour. In fact, it made stops in Saskatchewan. Many people, since we've been talking about it, and of course, leading up to the 25th anniversary of 9/11 today, many people have been recounting what a great show this is. Well, the musical Come From Away, it tells the remarkable story of what happened in Gander, Newfoundland. Thousands of passengers stranded there. The September 11th attacks caused planes to be rerouted. This happened in many places in Canada, but it seems different when you compare like a big airport, Toronto or Montreal or Vancouver, to Gander, which is a very small, somewhat remote community in Newfoundland. Our next guest is playing in the current production. He was part of a commemoration event happening in Newfoundland. In fact, I think he's stepping away from that so that we could actually talk with him today, being the 25th anniversary of that tragic day. Performing in the show has to have some extra significance. We welcome to our program Saskatoon actor and writer Joe Matheson. He is here to talk a bit about the production and what it's like being in Gander right now with that connection to the 9/11 tragedy. Joe, thank you so much for joining our program.
1: It's a real pleasure. Real pleasure, Evan. Thank you.
0: Take us back to 25 years ago, your recollection of September 11th and the attacks.
1: My story goes back just a teeny bit before that. I moved my wife down to New York City at the end of August because she was starting work down there. And then I drove back to Canada. She was in New York, in Manhattan, working in the south end of the city when I was in Ontario and heard about the attack on September 11th. But it took probably about 48 hours before I could contact her by phone. So that's one of the elements of the story of Come From Away, which I'm doing now, that I can truly relate to, that idea of just not being able to contact people, not knowing.
0: There must have been a part of you that wanted to get in your vehicle and head down there.
1: Well, when I finally did get in touch with her, I said, I should come down. And she said, number one, you can't get onto the island, onto Manhattan. The bridges are closed. The airport's closed. You can't get here. And number two, what are you going to do? So there was a real frustration with not being able to do anything. But she was okay. People she was working with down there took good care of her. It was obviously she was crushed but physically, you know, she was okay. So right. That made a big difference. Yeah.
0: Chatting with Joe Matheson, who is a Saskatchewan-born Saskatoon actor, writer, who is now in part of this incredible musical, which we've come to know and love as Come From Away. When you heard about the opportunity to be involved in this, was it a no-brainer for you?
1: Absolutely. Absolutely. The first year they did it out here, I did my damnedest to try and get into the show. But they were very focused on trying to have as many Newfoundland performers. Some of the other sort of Come From Away characters, though, they went, you know, looked a little further afield. So the main character I play in the show is a British character. And so that was one of the characters where they thought they could go outside of Newfoundland a bit, because it's not specifically one of the Newfoundland locals. And, when they said there was a spot for me, I didn't think twice.
0: I want to talk about your character in a second, but for people who maybe haven't heard of or don't know the full story of the musical, talk about what the storyline is about, Come From Away.
1: It's the story of all the planes being diverted after 9/11, and they were diverted all across the country. Toronto got some, Ottawa got some, but Gander was a town of about 9,000 people, and the 38 planes landed there in the course of half a day, and 7,000 people roughly had to be housed and taken care of. And so the towns all around Gander got together. Everybody took school buses, groups of people. People were driving people around, feeding them, clothing, getting them fresh clothes because they couldn't take their luggage off the planes. So that's the story of the kindness and the generosity and the sheer craziness of doing that for 4 or 5 days for these massive numbers of people. The other part of the story, though, that sometimes doesn't get dealt with is that all of the U.S. planes that landed were considered bomb threats. And the people, some of the people that went out to the planes to try and help out, that like could have been shot.
0: Right.
1: You know, I mean, nobody knew what's that. There were military planes there from the States that were in full lockdown, full defensive, and people were taking care of them as well. So there was feeling of tension and just not knowing what was going to happen. Who are these people coming off these planes? Which makes the generosity and the kindness just 100 times more incredible.
0: For sure, for sure. The thing, Joe, there's so many storylines. Obviously, the storyline of 9/11 itself, the attacks, the terror attacks, and then everything that branches out, Gander being one of them. But within the Gander storyline, that's what this musical is about. And your character, Nick Marzen, one of the characters that you play in this musical, is an incredible storyline. Can you tell us a little bit more about this?
1: He was a British businessman on his way to Texas, basically on his own, and he met a woman from Texas who was heading home after a visit to London. She was a divorced woman. They fell in love during this five-day stay, wearing other people's clothes, sleeping on the floor in the gym. You know, it was not a glamorous love affair, but they literally fell in love with each other. And Diane is the woman from Texas. The character in the show actually says at one point, it was a horrible thing. The only reason we met was because this terrible thing happened.
0: Mm-hmm. It's a true story.
1: It's a true story. They got married a year later after 9/11 and honeymooned in Gander, in Gambo, technically, which is next door. And Vicky Harnett, the woman who plays Diane in the show, she and I have had Zoom sessions with Nick and Diane, who now live in Texas. They're still married. They're still madly in love. They still act like a couple of teenagers. But it's an incredible story. Incredible.
0: Joe Matheson, Saskatoon actor, writer. He plays the role of Nick Marzen in the Come From Away musical. He's a British man who basically was diverted to Gander like so many, but he ended up falling in love with a woman from Texas. They've moved there. They married. And they've lived happily ever after, based on a true story. It's a great, great musical. 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
3: I'm Roman Hader with your 980 CJME News Update. Winnipeg was looking for redemption this weekend, and with a Riders offense that couldn't find its footing, they found it. The Blue Bombers decimated the Rough Riders, walking away with a 19-6 win, and came back from last weekend's 32-26 loss. Premier Scott Moe is headed to Toronto early next week for Canada's first ever National Investment Summit. There he plans to promote investment in the province's energy, critical minerals, defense, and agriculture sectors. Private capital investment in Saskatchewan rose 12% last year to $13.6 billion. Some golf cart manufacturers in the province say they've been able to dodge U.S. tariffs so far. Jay Thomas is the marketing manager with Rods, Hot Rods, and Rods Custom Carts. He says they aren't hitting any speed bumps yet, but it doesn't mean there aren't any that might come up in the future. CJME weather, Sunday sunny and a high of 17, Monday rain and a high of 11. That's your 980 CJME News Update. I'm Roman Hader.
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0: Evan Bray, I have said this before, and I firmly believe that if you strip everything back that's going on with the United States, we have improved because of what's going on with the United States and Donald Trump. You know, I've said this before, and I know some people get cranky at the idea that Donald Trump has forced us to be better, but he has. He has forced us to sit up, to take note, to, in some ways, I'm going to say, grow up when it comes to trade, when it comes to diversification, when it comes to how we look at and fund infrastructure. And what about defense spending? I mean, where we were at with defense spending, where we are now and where we're going is directly related to Donald Trump. Canadian Armed Forces are right now working to rebuild its ranks after years of recruitment challenges, and I would say underfunding, lack of prioritization. So the efforts that are underway right now to help people see a career in the military, making it more accessible to people, but at the same time, there's growing global instability. So it's put a bit of a renewed focus on Canada's defense capabilities and the need for more personnel. That is why I was excited to hear that the commander of the Canadian Army, Lieutenant General Michael Wright, was in the province and in the city of Regina this past weekend. So much so that I met him at the radio station on Sunday, just before the football game, actually, to have a conversation. I want to replay that for you now, because we sat down and had a really good chat on a variety of different things, including recruiting and retention and the growth and all of those types of things. The conversation with Commander of the Canadian Army, Lieutenant General Michael Wright. Great to have you here. Evan, thanks very much for this opportunity. What do we owe the pleasure? What brings you to Saskatchewan?
15: Yeah, so the great news is the Army Sergeant Major and I have the opportunity to visit Canadian Army soldiers around the world and across the country. We have reserve units in over 100 communities across the country. One of our strongest areas is right here in Regina with the soldiers of 38 Canadian Brigade Group and specifically the Royal Regina Rifles. Last night we were with them at a dinner marking the Up the Johns Association, which is a fantastic story of French citizens from Normandy who continue to pay respect and homage to the regiment that liberated them during the Second World War. We'll have the opportunity later on this afternoon to spend some time with the members of the Royal Regina Rifles before the football game, and then we'll be getting our full green on and going to cheer on the Riders.
0: I'm impressed. You know, I expected when I know I'm entertaining a lieutenant general, of course, expected full regalia. I got rider regalia today.
15: When in Regina, right?
0: When in Rome. I like that. So I'm curious. You have made the statement that the army we have is not the army we need. That's a pretty striking statement. Can you talk to us what you mean by that?
15: Yeah, so it's, I think, first of all, a recognition that there's been significant challenges in the resources that have been available for national defense and security writ large over the course of decades. If you look at what's happening around the world with the international order, if you look at the incredible pace of technology, the army that we have, whether it's to defend Canada, whether it is to ensure that we are contributing to our most important alliances and partnerships around the world, you know, just using the example of the over 2,000 soldiers we have serving on NATO's eastern flank in Latvia, and to make sure that we can provide the government of Canada with agile and scalable options. There were changes that were necessary, and we are now in the midst of modernizing the Canadian Army.
0: No, we talk about this a lot on the show, and you watch this unfold, and we have very, you know, strong recognition that recruiting is a big part of this. Like, we need to grow. We need to fill through attrition. We need to expand reserve ranks. This is a real push from a recruiting standpoint, maybe even retention. How do we do that? How are we going to get to where we need to get?
15: Yeah, so it absolutely needs to be a sustained effort. Since our Chief of the Defense Staff, General Jenny Carignan, came in 2 years ago, it's been her number one priority. So the good news is, and I'll start with the regular force or full-time soldiers, and then I'll actually come to the local level here in Saskatchewan. On the regular force side, for the last 2 years, we've actually surpassed what we call our strategic intake objective. So we were able to bring in more soldiers, sailors, and aviators. That is absolutely something that we need to make sure that we have the trainers, that we have the infrastructure, that we have the equipment, but things are going well there. From a more local perspective, I was speaking to the leadership of the Royal Regina Rifles and of 38 Canadian Brigade Group, which covers Saskatchewan, Manitoba, and northwestern Ontario, and they are exactly where they need to be for this point in the year. You know, almost halfway through the fiscal year, they're at 42% of meeting their strategic intake plan. What has significantly helped us, I think, is a couple of things. Number one is Canadians are really aware, because of everything that's happening around the world, of the importance of national service and the importance of investing more in national defense and security. Mm-hmm. The second one is, just over a year ago, the Prime Minister announced, and we are seeing the benefits of increased compensation and benefits. So not only a pay raise for all members of both the reserve force and the regular force, but benefits. I'll just use the example, when we send soldiers out on a field exercise, so it could be in Dundurn, it could be in Shiloh, Manitoba, they get $100 a day. If they deploy on an exercise or an operation to the Arctic, it's extra money. For some of the areas, because we do still have challenges with some of our trades, so there's now a bonus for when soldiers sign up, join in some of those stress trades, and then sign their first contract. So there's a lot of things we're looking to do to make sure we're bringing Canadians in. Mm-hmm. But retention, you're absolutely right, needs to be part of it as well. And that's why the compensation and benefits, beyond being just a pay raise, and don't get me wrong, an excellent pay raise, mm-hmm. but having those benefits and also doing things like making sure we're investing in military housing is incredibly important to keep our soldiers in.
0: We're chatting today with Lieutenant General Michael Wright. I feel like for years, Canada has had this recognition that peacekeeping has been at the core of what we've done. With everything happening with the enhancement of our military resources here, with our focus on the Arctic, which I want to talk about in a second, is that changing?
15: So I think it's already changed, and I'll give you, so first of all, let me state up front, absolutely, Canada had a well-deserved reputation as not only one of the founders of peacekeeping with Prime Minister Pearson, but throughout the, you know, let's say the late 1950s to the 1990s, we were very prevalent in peacekeeping, but I'd say that's an era in time. Last night, we were celebrating the exploits and the successes of the Royal Regina Rifles during the Second World War. You know, less than 10 years later, we had Canadians who were fighting in Korea as part of the Korean War. And later on this week, I'm going to be attending a ceremony to mark 20 years since I was in full combat operations in Afghanistan. So, yes, absolutely, we should be proud of what we've done in peacekeeping, but we should be equally proud and not shy away from the fact that Canada has more than pulled its weight in both world wars, in Korea, in Afghanistan. And even if we look back to some of the peacekeeping operations, I'll use the example of the Medak pocket in Croatia in 1993. That was combat. There was, you know, it was under UN peacekeeping. But so I would say that, you know, those who think that it has only been blue berets, that's far from the truth when you look at the long history of the Canadian military writ large and specifically the Canadian Army.
0: This is the conversation with Michael Wright, commander of the Canadian Army, Lieutenant General, here on 980 CJME and 650 CKOM.
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0: Where I want to go next is, you know, as we follow the bouncing ball, as I've referred to it, with the tariff war with the United States, the breakdown of talks at the Kuzma negotiation table, we have so many questions. You and I talk about this during open lines all the time. Where is this going to end up? Well, there's a new report out called Tariffs, A Rough Road Leads to New Destinations. It's just released by Deloitte Canada. In fact, Matthew Stewart, a partner at Deloitte Canada, is a co-author of this report. It lays out what they consider to be a best and worst case scenario for the domestic economy amid this basically cross-border fire that is happening between Canada and the United States. And I'm happy to say we've connected with Matthew Stewart from Deloitte Canada out of his office in Calgary. Matthew, thanks for taking the call today.
22: My pleasure.
0: So can you talk about what the purpose of this report was? What was the question you were trying to answer?
22: Yeah, a lot of our clients were asking us what the fallout might be if trade conditions continue to worsen over the next little while. And so what we wanted to do is to look at how bad would it be if the customer trade agreement collapses and then we see more tariffs across the board, and what we could do to offset some of this. So if we manage to get more agreements with other countries, how much of the decline could we offset?
0: Right. So your report describes a potential U.S. withdrawal from CUSMA as severe but not cataclysmic for Canada's economy. What does that actually mean in practical terms for the average Canadian?
22: Yeah, we would see a pretty significant decline in GDP. So we would see a significant job losses in the order of about 160,000 job losses overall across the economy, but we would see shifting across industries. So we'd see more people, you know, leaving autos and parts industries, which are some of the hardest hit industries, and moving into other industries. But the point is that while it would be bad, it wouldn't be a massive impact on the economy. We would be able to adjust. We would see other industries pick up some of the slack. And so the overall impact would be significant, but it wouldn't be absolutely terrible.
0: I mean, it's the 10,000 feet view, because you're looking at Canada as a whole. I think you said off the start, there would be impact to jobs, to some industries. I mean, the personal impact would definitely be there for people, depending on where they work.
22: Yeah, you're absolutely right. Like the number that I was talking about is the overall macro impact. But when you look at an industry, it would be much worse. You know, some of the industries that would be most hardest hit, motor vehicles and parts is certainly at the top of the list. Over 90% of our exports in that industry go to the United States. So no matter what we do around diversification, there's going to be significant job losses in that industry, and we're just not going to be able to diversify. Other industries, things like electronics, plastics is another industry where almost the entire sector goes to the United States. Those industries would see pretty significant job losses.
0: Matthew Stewart is my guest, partner at Deloitte Canada, co-author of the report, Tariffs, A Rough Road Leads to New Destinations. You know, I wonder, as I was going through your report, it got me thinking, you know, what's worse, the U.S. completely walking away from CUSMA, or years of uncertainty and annual reviews and constant changing of tariff threats, like what we're going through right now, is damaging also to Canadian businesses, to our GDP. Is there any way you could even compare the status quo versus a complete walk away from CUSMA?
22: You're absolutely right. It's this uncertainty which is just killing our economy lately. When you look at business investment in Canada, to me, that is like the number one driver of economic growth. It boosts productivity, long-term living standards, and it has been absolutely negative over the last 3 years. One of the key categories, which is like investments in computers, machinery by businesses, we've seen 3 years of straight decline. And it's that uncertainty around the trade agreement that companies are just waiting to see when we get more certainty before committing to more investment.
0: Matthew Stewart is my guest, Deloitte Canada. You talked about some of the industries that we know they've been very prominent in the news, the auto industry, steel industry, of course, the impact there. If you look at Saskatchewan, exports are an enormous part of what we are all about, a resource-based economy. Does that make us, in light of this discussion, more resilient because the United States needs what we produce, more vulnerable because so much of our trade basically flows south, if we were looking at the complete walk away from CUSMA?
22: I think it makes us more resilient. So, you know, you look at some of the sectors most likely to be able to bounce back from a walk away from CUSMA, things like the crop production industry, the animal production, food manufacturing, some of those are some of the more resilient industries. When we look at some of the countries that we have had success trading to, India, China, they still have significant tariffs. So if we're able to help renegotiate some additional trade agreements in those countries, we could see significant continued diversification in those industries.
0: I mean, Canada, it's been said many times by different guests, Canada can't replace the U.S. easily. I mean, yes, each time you diversify, you take a little chunk of what we trade with the United States and move it to a different market. But if we can't replace the American market dollar for dollar, what are the important things that governments need to be focusing on right now to kind of reduce the damage?
22: Yeah, you're absolutely right. We still send 70% of our exports to the United States, which is difficult to offset. So the things that we can do, I think there's two things. First, we can finally tackle these interprovincial trade barriers that we've been talking about for years. Our analysis suggests that we could boost the economy by over about 2.5% if we were able to wipe out all these barriers. And this is things like where it's difficult to sell from one province into another, and there's particular rules about, you know, bringing construction workers into the province. This makes us all more productive, and we can build some of these large projects that we've been talking about over the last year, and particularly things around transportation capacity, new ports that can help us diversify some of these other markets.
0: I wonder about, you know, does this report expose the fundamental weakness in Canada's economic strategy? We've allowed ourselves to become too dependent on one trading partner for too long. If we had seriously looked at diversifying, breaking down interprovincial trade barriers, say 10 or 20 years ago, we'd be substantially stronger today. Or is that too much to assume with the benefit of what we're seeing today, knowing that the U.S. is a pretty obvious partner for us when it comes to trade?
22: Well, the trade relationship with the United States has made both economies much stronger. It's made us more productive. The North American market, together, we're more productive to be able to export into things like other countries like Europe and Asia. But it does bring risk. With increased tariffs, obviously, our incredible dependence of more than 70% to the United States makes us much more open to that risk of increased trade. But I think, low tariffs are definitely good for both economies.
0: Are we seeing, you mentioned in your last answer, or just one before, you mentioned, Matthew, about kind of investment in Canada. We continually hear from the federal government that investment in Canada is high and growing. Does the statistics show that?
22: No, this has been the weakest part of the Canadian economy over the last number of years, particularly things like the machinery and equipment, computers, transportation equipment. All of these have been suffering over the last number of years. And when you look compared to our trading partners, we've done worse than all of our trading partners. And part of it is the incredible amount of uncertainty. Companies are just not willing to to dedicate resources when they're unsure about whether they're going to be able to access the U.S. market. But there's a whole host of things that are also impacting it, like red tape. The red tape and the difficulty of getting things built in Canada.
0: Matthew Stewart, partner at Deloitte Canada, co-author of the report. You want to look it up, just Google the name of the report. Tariffs, A Rough Road Leads to New Destinations. You'll find that online. 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
1: From the national newsroom of the Canadian Press, I'm Lisa Laporte. Iran is reporting one person was killed and three others injured when a commercial ship was struck near the Strait of Hormuz. State-run media says the Iranian commercial vessel was hit early Sunday off Keshem Island. The strike comes as tensions continue around the waterway that was once seen as being international. Prime Minister Mark Carney is said to embark on a three-day trip to Europe next week, including stops in the UK and France. He'll meet with British Prime Minister Andy Burnham in Liverpool and is also set to address the European Parliament in Strasbourg, France. He'll also attend the State of the European Union address. U.S. President Donald Trump is in Ireland this weekend, where he commented on that country's politics.
2: President Trump in Dublin, meeting with Ireland's prime minister and wading into a complex and politically charged subject, a unified Ireland.
3: Well, I don't want to cause any problems, but I will tell you, I'd love to see it unified.
2: He's referring to reunification of the Republic of Ireland with the United Kingdom's Northern Ireland.
3: It's going to happen eventually.
2: But later at a U.S. embassy event.
3: That's one of those questions where no matter what you say, no matter how well you say it, there's no good answer, right?
2: Competing visions of Northern Ireland have driven decades of violence. Meanwhile, protesters took to the streets to denounce Trump, weighing in on their country's politics. He's also there for the Irish Open at one of his own golf clubs. I'm Julie Walker.
1: Trump also told reporters that Canada is, quote, dying to make a trade deal with the U.S. A brand of prepackaged peanuts have been recalled in Ontario and Quebec over possible salmonella contamination.
4: The Canadian Food Inspection Agency has issued a recall for roasted lemon and chili peanuts sold by brand PK. The recall, first issued on Thursday, instructs consumers to throw out the peanuts or return them to the location where they were purchased. The CFIA says food contaminated with salmonella may not look or smell spoiled, but it can make a person sick. The agency adds there are so far no reported illnesses associated with the recall. Don Mitchell, The Canadian Press.
1: And the red carpet rolled out for some of the most high-profile films of the year at the Toronto International Film Festival on Saturday. Among those to premiere was Chris Rock's Misty Green. Rock wrote, directed, and stars in the film about a down-on-her-luck actress trying to make a Hollywood comeback.
5: I just had this weird idea, and I had a read-through, and it went well. And I was like, oh, maybe I should do this movie. And, you know, Rosalind walks in, and it's like, maybe this should happen. And she was great.
1: Rosalind Elazar plays the title character in Misty Green and praised Rock's writing as being incredible. This is the Canadian Press. In sports, the Toronto Blue Jays beat the Baltimore Orioles 7-3 at Rogers Centre Saturday. Brett Bateman homered for the second straight game for Toronto. Jays manager John Schneider says while Bateman isn't necessarily known for his power, he's using a good approach at the plate.
6: You know, just good swings. You know, I think just getting good pitches to hit, and not that we were expecting that, but I think just having a little bit of confidence, and I don't want to say I'm shocked, but you know, it's not usually part of his game, but we'll definitely take it.
1: Coupled with Cleveland's 4-3 loss in Minnesota, the Jays are now just one game out of a wild card playoff spot. In CFL action, the Edmonton Elks beat the visiting Calgary Stampeders 53-16. Orlando City beat Toronto FC 3-0 in Major League Soccer action. And Canadian boxing icon George Schiavolo has died at the age of 89. From the Canadian Press, I'm Lisa Laporte.
7: I'm Roman Hader with your 980 CJME News Update. Winnipeg was looking for redemption this weekend, and with a Riders offense that couldn't find its footing, they found it. The Blue Bombers decimated the Rough Riders, walking away with a 19-6 win and came back from last weekend's 32-26 loss. Premier Scott Moe is headed to Toronto early next week for Canada's first ever National Investment Summit. There he plans to promote investment in the province's energy, critical minerals, defense, and agriculture sectors. Private capital investment in Saskatchewan rose 12% last year to $13.6 billion. Some golf cart manufacturers in the province say they've been able to dodge U.S. tariffs so far. Jay Thomas is the marketing manager with Rods, Hot Rods, and Rods Custom Carts. He says they aren't hitting any speed bumps yet, but it doesn't mean there aren't any that might come up in the future. CJME weather, Sunday sunny and a high of 17, Monday rain and a high of 11. That's your 980 CJME News Update. I'm Roman Hader.
0: 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The Green Zone with Jamie Nye, 980 CJME.
8: Jamie Nye with you here on The Green Zone as the Blue Jays, they're wrapped up their matinee with the Las Vegas Athletics of Sacramento. It was a 2-0 loss. So they're a game and a half back right now on Sportsnet. It is the Orioles and the Guardians. More scoreboard watching for Jays fans, of course. The Guardians, the team the Jays are chasing, a game and a half up on the Jays. And fresh off the set is Jamie Campbell from Sportsnet joining us this afternoon. Jamie, thanks for your time.
9: No problem, Jamie. Good to speak with you.
8: Now, I'm going to start with this question. Is this fun? Are we having fun with this Blue Jays run? I'm not sure. It is. Sometimes it's fun. Sometimes it's frustrating. It's very complicated, Jamie.
9: I gather you're asking me specifically, and the answer to that is absolutely it is. but that's more the boy in me who wanted to do this since he was yay big, getting a chance to broadcast whether they're a first place team, a fifth place team, or somewhere smack in the middle does not matter to me. It's a pleasure being able to do what I do for a living. So I always find it fun. If you're asking on the broader spectrum, I'm not sure people are enjoying it immensely if they take every game as intensely as some do. I find, to be honest with you, now that there's 15 games to go, that it's actually quite enjoyable, not knowing how this is going to end. So there'll be drama for the next 2.5 to 3 weeks, and I'm okay with that.
8: And the thing is about this race that is so fascinating is all these teams are so inconsistent. You're like, it might not be the Guardians or the Blue Jays. Who knows if the Rangers or the Orioles or someone gets hot, right?
9: Yep. As the days get longer, though, and the calendar ticks them off, I think you'll find just the attrition will eliminate some. You know, for example, I think it was just over a month ago, the Blue Jays were 6.5 back, and there were 6 teams to leap. And among those teams, Detroit's fallen out. Seattle's dangerously close to doing so if they're not out of it already, though mathematically they are not. So it feels like the only teams that are really in this fight right now are Cleveland, Texas.
8: Probably Baltimore and Toronto would be about it.
9: The Orioles and Toronto. I'm not entirely sure Minnesota. I believe Minnesota may have lost earlier today, so I don't think they're in it. So now you've got 4 that are fighting for one spot.
8: So when you look at what's ahead and for the Toronto Blue Jays, of course, a set against the Baltimore Orioles directly ahead. So there's 15 games left. Easy math. 15 games. They have 5 3-game sets remaining, 3 of those at home, 2 against the Orioles. They have the Rangers mixed in. The Reds close out the season. Is this a favorable schedule for the Toronto Blue Jays to get this done and make the wild card?
9: I don't pay much attention to that because one thing I've learned about this Blue Jays team is there seems to be a bit of a history of getting up for good teams. You know, they have not had a huge problem with the Boston Red Sox, for example, in recent years. They play the Yankees extremely well, at least in recent vintage. And, you know, I recall the first few weeks of the season, The first team they played were the Athletics. They swept all three. Two of them were walk-off victories. But then they ended up losing at home to the White Sox, who have proven to be a fairly good ball club. And I think they dropped two of three to the Colorado Rockies at the Rogers Center, which is not advisable. So I don't like to pay a lot of attention to what the schedule looks like. I think all the teams remaining, if I'm not mistaken, for the Blue Jays, the final 15 games, are all teams under 500, just like the Blue Jays are. So does that make a difference? I don't necessarily believe so.
8: Yeah,
9: and sometimes when you're playing good teams at the end of the year and they've got a sizable edge in the playoffs or in the standings, they tend to rest some of their bigger names, and you find yourself not actually playing, or facing, you know, to use an example, a Cam Schlittler or an Aaron Judge or, you know, somebody that's having an outstanding season simply because they seem to have a place locked in and they'd rather get rest where it's applicable.
8: No help so far from the Baltimore Orioles. It's already 2-0 Guardians in the top of the first inning. That game is on Sportsnet if you want to take a gander and do the scoreboard watching like I am this afternoon on this Wednesday. The Jays fall 2-0 to Athletics today. The Las Vegas Athletics of Sacramento is how I'm calling them until their official move to Sin City. But, Jamie, when you look at the frustration, how frustrating is it that they can't score a run again against a team that many predict should be a W, especially to at least take two of three against the Athletics?
9: I think the aggravating aspect of today's loss was multi-layered. One, without any disrespect truly intended, beyond, say, Luis Medina, they didn't face a pitcher that anybody's ever heard of before. But more importantly, I firmly believe that the demise of this team, if they end up out of the postseason picture at the end of the regular season, the biggest reason has been the historic regression of Vladimir Guerrero Jr. And we could probably spend hours trying to figure out why that is the case. No sense in me getting into the mechanical aspects of it because I never played a game in the major leagues and don't have the tenure nor the right to try and even analyze it. I am certain that for some time he's had many voices in his ear, but perhaps the most prominent in recent years, the one voice that might have been able to help him is now a member of the New York Mets in Bo Bichette. So I think Bo's absence impacts the decline of this team. But I really believe that Vladimir Guerrero Jr.'s lack of performance is the number one reason why they're not in a position right now. And look, they've had to deal with George Springer not being what he was a year ago. They've had to deal with Addison Barger not even being part of this. They've had to deal with injuries to, you know, people like Cody Ponce. So the rotation was I won't say decimated, but it was weakened right from the outset. You know, Max Scherzer came on and has really shown to be quite effective in his age group late in the season. But I think it all boils down to the fact that Vladimir Guerrero Jr. might be the first everyday first baseman in the 50-year history of the Blue Jays to put up power numbers that don't befit his resume. That is for sure. I think John Olerud might have hit 8 home runs in 1995 as the primary first baseman for this team, and I think that is the lowest home run total by a first baseman in the 50-year history of the franchise. And if Vladdy doesn't hit a

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10: California Dreaming with Drew Remenda today here on the Green Zone. How was the drive down, Drew? Or did you fly?
11: No, I drove down. Well, I did both, actually. You know, fast high drive. It was okay until I went through Idaho and got caught behind a truck, a highway truck, who decided that throwing rocks at everything was going to be the right idea. And I've got two cracks in my windshield and one on my sunroof that I'm very upset about. Other than that, the drive was lovely.
10: Back up a little, Remenda.
11: Yeah.
10: Just, yeah. Yep, that was those are always nice. You buy a new truck and like a month later you're on Highway 11 and crack. Yep. There you go. Exactly.
11: Yep.
10: Yeah. But
11: other than that, I'm back in California. I am back working, and well, if you call it, I do work.
10: Well, I can tell you, Drew Remenda, ladies and gentlemen, you should know this. He was watching a lot of.

0: CFL football this weekend. Was getting the texts, as was his son. So you're staying connected up here to the Riders and the Bombers Labor Day Classic game. So, Drew, what? Let's break down that game first. What did you think?
1: Well, first off, that was the most egregious, vicious, dirty hit at the end of the game on near the end of the game on Zach Claros. As I texted you, I hope the CFL came down with those guys need to go back to Foot Locker. Those referees and go back to work, because come on, man, are they not flag happy or what? And I'm not, you know me, I'm always very supportive of officials.
0: Yes, of course.
1: Come on, man. Oh. Come on. But I did appreciate the flip by. I thought their defense played great, but I appreciated how, you know, from they adjusted from the first half to the second half and were very, very good, very strong. But the defense, they won that game, man.
0: Unbelievable performance by the defense. Yep. And yeah, I hope Zach Collaros is okay after getting brushed to the head with a finger. Can't believe he was able to make it through the end of that football game after.
1: Gutsy performance right there.
0: Yeah. Out of all the hard hits he took, that was the one they call roughing the pass. All right, Drew. Lots of hockey headlines to get to over the last few days because of the media tour, and there's the Quinn Hughes stuff, and then there's Sidney Crosby apparently wants to play forever. But Alex Formanton is an Edmonton Oiler. I don't understand, out of all the players to help your penalty kill, he's the guy you choose who is mediocre in Switzerland.
1: Yeah, it's interesting, isn't it, on that one? We know the situation. All those five players were acquitted. You and I have broken that case down ad nauseum, and we all decided, and I think rightfully so, that these were less than, they were morally bankrupt young men. But unfortunately, fortunately or unfortunately, it's really up to anybody who wants to judge it and see what they believe. The fact that after the suspension was lifted by the NHL, Carter Hart, Dylan Dubé just got signed by St. Louis, and then now Alex Formanton, that this is within the NHL's right to, or the NHL team's right to go sign these guys. But I'm looking at the Edmonton Oilers right now, and the only thing that I'm looking at is that they just keep adding players and adding players and adding players that they hope somehow will be able to fit into those third and fourth line roles to play some defense and be, as you said, kill penalties. I don't look at what Stan Bowman's doing right now and go, your plan is different from any other plan that any other Edmonton Oilers GM has had. I've got Connor, I've got Leon, I've got Bouchard now with the big shot from the point, and Zach Hyman, and I'm just going to keep throwing as many them out there as many times as possible and let the coach figure out with the other guys. The bonus they have is the fact that Mike Babcock is a hell of a good hockey coach as far as the X's and O's of the game. We can argue the other stuff, which you and I have, and talked about the other stuff, which you and I have. But as far as organizing the X's and O's of the game, Jamie, I told you before, I've never been around a guy, and I've been around a lot of good hockey coaches, let me watch a video with them, that is able to break down the game and get his team to play an organized way. In fact, Sidney Crosby's quote the other day was, when they asked him about Mike Babcock, was, he is very organized, and he will help that. But I don't see the Formanton ad as being, oh, here we go. There we go. Now we're going to do something.
0: That's what I was like, and why not just a PTO? Like,
1: right.
0: But a 1 year, I know it's minimum. He's not made, like, it's an $850,000, but still, is the juice worth the squeeze on that one for the Edmonton Oilers, who, you know, continue to add PR, interesting PR. Discussions going around with the Edmonton Oilers. Let's put it that way. That was very politically correct of me because I could have said much worse. Okay. Sidney Crosby apparently wants to play forever. Yeah. How long do you think this will go? Because he says, I still think I have a number of years left in me.
1: Well, I think he does too, Jamie. And maybe I'm just biased. Because I like Sid so much, and you know, being able to talk to him a couple times a year is always fun. But Brent Ashton, who played 998 games in the National Hockey League, good Saskatoon guy. I've known Brent my whole life. And he had a saying that he got from another guy, Lindsay Carson, Saskatchewan guy, make him rip the jersey off your back. That I look at it and I think to myself, if you can still contribute and you think to yourself, well, you look at Sid and he loves to play. In fact, I asked him a couple years ago, I said, what keeps bringing you to the rink? And he went, I love it. Absolutely love it. He said, look at this. It's so much fun. He goes, I think I can still play. Last year, what did he get? He got, 29 goals and he only played 70 games or something like that. And he's a player who contributes still. Yeah, okay, yeah, here, I'm looking up right now. 68 games and he had 74 points.
0: He's been a point-a-game player every season of his NHL career.
1: And he helped lead that team to the playoffs, and they weren't supposed to be a playoff team. He got 5 points in 6 games in the playoffs. Obviously, he can still contribute. So you look at it and you think to yourself, well, you think this is probably Ovi's last year because Washington's going to make a run for it. Can Sid help regain the magic and push that team to the playoffs? Some are saying maybe not. But I think he just loves to compete and loves to play hockey. That's why he's going to keep going. I say he probably can do it for about 3 more years.
0: Okay, Quinn Hughes, it's the media tour in Las Vegas. Of course, he was asked about his contract, and it sounds like you probably could cut a quote out of the Vancouver Province from a year ago, and it's the same thing. I was not in a rush. I wanted to have a good summer, get ready for the season, hang out with friends and family. We'll see what happens. Do you think Quinn Hughes will be traded this season again, or will they go the distance and lose him in free agency? Or maybe you actually believe he'll stay in Minnesota and not just sign with the New Jersey Devils?
1: No, see, I was thinking exactly what you were thinking, was the simple fact of just what you said, which is perfect. That, boy, where have I heard this before? And Bill Guerin's no dummy. Bill Guerin's a good general manager. So if they can't get him signed, even though Tom Leopold has said they're going to sign him, they're going to do everything they can to sign him. If they can't get a deal inked by the time the trade deadline rolls around, they will trade him. And then they'll be able to get something back because there'll be some team out there that will want to, of course, have Quinn. But I'm with you. I think this, you know, it might mean nothing. But when we looked at what he said in Vancouver, you're 100% right. I think it means a lot that he hasn't already said, this is where I want to be, this is what I want to do, boom, I'm going to sign the extension right now. So I think he is definitely keeping every option open, and if he can't get what he wants, and I don't think he wants to be in Minnesota, I think he's going to see, well, maybe we got a chance to win here, but I think it's either he's going to go free agency or they're going to trade him.
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3: I'm Roman Hader with your 980 CJME news update. Winnipeg was looking for redemption this weekend, and with a Riders offense that couldn't find its footing, they found it. The Blue Bombers decimated the Rough Riders, walking away with a 19-6 win and came back from last weekend's 32-26 loss. Premier Scott Moe is headed to Toronto early next week for Canada's first ever National Investment Summit. There he plans to promote investment in the province's energy, critical minerals, defense, and agriculture sectors. Private capital investment in Saskatchewan rose 12% last year to $13.6 billion. Some golf cart manufacturers in the province say they've been able to dodge U.S. tariffs so far. Jay Thomas is the marketing manager with Rods, Hot Rods, and Rods Custom Carts. He says they aren't hitting any speed bumps yet, but it doesn't mean there aren't any that might come up in the future. CJME weather, Sunday sunny and a high of 17, Monday rain and a high of 11. That's your 980 CJME news update. I'm Roman Hader.
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0: Right now, we're going to preview the NFL season. It kicks off tonight. It's a rematch of where we left off last NFL season with a Super Bowl rematch, New England against the Seattle Seahawks. And from Pro Football Talk is Shireen Williams, joining us here once again on the Green Zone. Shireen, Happy New Year to all who celebrate in the National Football League.
15: Yeah, it's a fun day, isn't it? It's the start of a long season, and we got a couple good games on deck here today and tomorrow. So looking forward to getting this thing underway and kicking it off.
0: As I said earlier in this show, I was, of course, promoting your appearance here once again on the Green Zone as someone who's been a longtime follower and reporter for the Dallas Cowboys. because I picked them to go to the Super Bowl. Oh, am wow. I crazy?
15: No, I think they have a shot. You know, their offense was good enough to get them there last year. I think their special teams were good enough to get them there last year. It's their defense that let them down. They gave up a team record 511 points, and that was the most points allowed in the NFL last year. And they've overhauled that defense with Christian Parker switching them to a 3-4. And I think just if they're in that top 15, maybe even the top 20, I think they've got a shot to do that. If you look at what the Panthers did from 2024 to 2025, they were last in the NFL, I think, in yards in 2024, and they improved into that top 15 and got in the playoffs and, you know, actually played really well in the playoffs. So the Cowboys have a chance to do the same thing, to get better defensively. And if they do that, I think their offense is going to be just as good as what it was last year. All 11 starters are back. However, as we know, Tyler Smith, the starting left guard, their best offensive lineman, is going to be out for 4 to 6 weeks. He had surgery on his thumb earlier this week. That's a huge blow to that offensive line. Now, I think they have the best backup guard in football on TJ Bass. He'll step right in and at left guard. He's not Tyler Smith, but he's going to be very good. Won't notice a difference. The problem is, if the left tackle, Tyler Guyton, former first-round pick, doesn't hold up, they don't have the option of moving Tyler Smith to left tackle, which is what they did at the end of last season when Guyton was hurt. So it's a blow for the Cowboys. They've got to be able to protect Dak Prescott. If they do that, if the defense approves, I think you're dead on that they have a shot to do what they haven't done since 1995.
0: Wouldn't that be something? What would Dallas be like if that were to happen?
15: It's already out of control. I think a lot of my neighbors are season ticket holders, and I mean, they're just going crazy. They're so excited about the season starting. And, you know, if they lose the Giants, I all bets are off. I think it's going to be doom and gloom around here from week one, but I don't think that's going to happen. But if they beat the Giants, it's probably going to really start to ramp up that, hey, we're going to the Super Bowl. We got a Super Bowl contending team again.
0: Okay. When you look around the National Football League, of course, the big favorite is the L.A. Rams, Shireen. Is it too good to be true for what the Rams have done this offseason, especially adding Myles Garrett and the return of Aaron Donald, who I know will not be playing tomorrow in Australia? But it feels almost too good to be true that this is going to be just a magical season for the Rams and easy to get to a Super Bowl in Los Angeles.
15: I have to say, I bought into it. I picked them to win the Super Bowl. I picked them to win the Super Bowl over the Bills. I did pick the Cowboys to win the division, but I picked the Rams to win the Super Bowl. I just love, I think everybody does, what they have defensively with Myles Garrett and Aaron Donald and that group on defense. Trent McDuffie has come over, one of the best cornerbacks in football. I think that's going to help that defense. The defense is going to be better than what they were last year. The concern I have, and I'm sure it's a concern that every team has, is losing your starting quarterback. But considering that Matthew Stafford is getting up there in age, you really worry about that. At some point, those guys start to lose it, and you know their backups aren't real veteran behind them, with Stetson Bennett having not played a lot of games and Ty Simpson being a rookie. So I do think you worry about Matthew Stafford's age and the threat of injury a little bit with that team. But if he can stay healthy and Puka Nacua doesn't have to serve a suspension when he's not been criminally charged, so right now he is available to play. If those two things happen, I think their offense is every bit as good as it was last year, and I think the defense is going to be better, kind of like what we talked about with the Cowboys.
0: Why not a Seahawks repeat? How good do you think Seattle can be to go try to go back-to-back?
15: Well, they certainly have a chance. That defense was right up there with Houston. You can argue which was better than the other, but I guess since the Seahawks won the Super Bowl, they had the last say in that. But very good defensively. They'll be very good defensively once again with Mike McDonald there as the defensive guy, as a head coach. But, you know, you say, why not pick them? Well, history tells you that it's super hard to repeat. It's easier to win one than it is to win back-to-back. We've seen that throughout the history. So I think things that go right for you one year don't necessarily go right for you the next year. So that's the only reason I didn't pick them. I did pick them to go and get into the playoffs, and I did pick them to beat the Cowboys in the first round of the playoffs and get to the division round. But, you know, you just start thinking about history of this league and how hard it is to win back-to-back, and that's the only reason I didn't pick them. I think they're going to be very good. I think they win on Thursday tonight, whatever. I'm getting the games mixed up. Tonight, I think they do beat the Patriots tonight. And start out 1-0, and that's going to put pressure on those two teams tomorrow to try to get it done, to win a game, to keep it going.
0: Shereen Williams with us, longtime NFL reporter, Pro Football Talk, and, of course, based out of the Dallas-Fort Worth area, having the Cowboys covered, but we're previewing the NFL season. You pick the Bills. What do you believe Joe Brady will do to get them over the hump, so to speak, after so many years knocking on that door?
15: Yeah, it's just you feel like every year they've just got this chance and they just haven't taken advantage of it. And at some point you think they're going to break through, and maybe they don't. I mean, I was living in the Houston area when Bum Phillips said, you know, we're going to kick the door down, and they never did it. Couldn't beat the Steelers when it counted most. And so they never got it done. So maybe they never get it done. You know, Jim Kelly wasn't able to get it done as many times as he took them to the Super Bowl. But you just continue to believe, as good as Josh Allen is, and I guess same with Dan Marino back in the day, that he's going to get his opportunity to play in and possibly win a Super Bowl. Again, it's just hard. It's hard. You have to have so many things go right for you during the season, and injuries are probably the biggest one. And if you get, you know, you're more than your share of injuries, and it happens to every team at some point, then your chances of winning a Super Bowl probably are not real good. I'm amazed, and I had Shanahan as one of my coaches of the year on my ballot last year just because of all the injuries they had and what they were still able to do. I think that was one of the best coaching jobs I've ever seen last year, was Kyle Shanahan getting that team to the postseason despite the injuries that they had to so many key players. But if these teams can stay healthy, these really good teams, then they're all going to have a chance to go to the Super Bowl. I think it's the same way with the Bills. If they can stay injury free, I don't like their depth, perhaps less than say a Seattle or a Rams team. But if they can stay healthy, keep the starters in there, I do think they have a really good shot to represent the AFC. It's to me, it's going to be far easier getting to the Super Bowl in the AFC than it is in the NFC. That NFC is stacked, and there are so many teams in the NFC that can win the Super Bowl. And there's some in the AFC that can get to the AFC Championship. I don't see anybody in the AFC that can win a Super Bowl. I guess you never count Patrick Mahomes out just because of he's done it so many times. But I just don't see a complete team in the AFC like there are so many in the NFC.
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0: I don't know why I'm picking the Cowboys to be in the Super Bowl this year. I just see it. I look at it and I'm like, that's actually a good team. They are. And I hate picking the favorite. I hate picking the Rams, especially with the age of the Rams. Will it crumble? Oh, we shall see. But you should be excited about next season on DAZN. Our next guest will be on the CFL coverage. DAZN, of course, Saturday nights beginning in 2027. Also, we'll be doing NFL work with DAZN as well. Former Bomber quarterback Chris Streveler and the best dressed performance in a Grey Cup parade of all time. Chris, how's it going today?
27: Let's go, man. I'm fired up to be here. I appreciate it. Hey, that Cowboys picking the Super Bowl, man. What a bold take out of you. I like that.
0: What are you picking for the Super Bowl this year, Chris?
27: Listen, I mean, it's hard to go against the Rams. I really like the Bills. Those are kind of the favorites, but I'm high on the Cowboys too, man. I think if their defense can be at least middle of the road, Dak was playing at an MVP pace last year. They got Pickens. They've got CD. I think they've got a good chance, man. I like it.
0: AFC, you're sticking with the Bills?
27: I like the Bills. Listen, like, I want to see Josh Allen. I would like to see Lamar go deep. Like, I'm interested to see how that's going to be. He seems super fired up about the new system, the new offensive coordinator. Obviously, he's a young guy coming from that Ben Johnson tree. So, there's a couple good teams there on the AFC. I mean, listen, the Chargers, too. I think that they could be super explosive and take that next step with Mike McDaniel and Harbaugh. I think that's a really great partnership. So, some pretty intriguing storylines in the AFC.
0: What about my Raiders? Will they do any damage, Chris? I'm kidding.
27: We're looking ahead to the future when it comes to the Raiders.
0: Yeah, I'm looking like 2030, somewhere in there. for the Raiders.
27: I like Mendoza, though, man. I like Mendoza. I like his mindset. He's obviously got a great head on his shoulders. And listen, like, in terms of a guy to learn from Kirk Cousins, I feel like they're cut from a very similar cloth. So it seems like it could be a good situation for him.
0: Chris Trevler joining us, former Bomber quarterback, of course, played in the National Football League, will be on DAZN. Congratulations, by the way, on the new deal with DAZN. I'm excited what's coming for the CFL on Saturday nights next season. But Chris right now is doing a lot of work social media wise, YouTube, all that stuff. Check out his work. But it was last week a week, Chris, where you go, darn, I wish I was in a uniform playing in a Labor Day Classic against the Riders.
27: Yeah, well, first of all, appreciate the congratulations, man. I'm super excited about the opportunity. Just extremely thankful and excited for everything that we're going to be bringing to the CFL and obviously already doing with the NFL. But, man, absolutely. Last week, watching the Labor Day Classic, like, that's one of those games where, like, you don't need the pre-workout. You're already ready to rock and roll. The stadium's got so much energy. The fans are so into it. It's easy to be hyped up. And so I'm sitting home just, like, finding ways to, you know, kind of keep my jitters at bay because I feel like I should be out there on the field. But ultimately, so thankful for the way that things have played out post-playing career. And, you know, I'm enjoying saving my body a little bit here so I can run around and play with my daughter at the end of the day.
0: Yeah, right on. You can actually, you know, do all those things, run around in the backyard without having crutches. Right. As I know, it's been a struggle the last few years to stay healthy for you, Chris. But what's going on with the Bombers? I know they're your former teammates. Just played with them last year, but there's something off all season. Can you put your finger on it?
27: Well, listen, I mean, in terms of last week, like, I'm always a glass half full type of guy, and you got to give Saskatchewan a ton of credit, man. Like, they came out, they executed, they played, like, they played a Saskatchewan game that you see where it's like, all right, you let them hang around, you keep them in the game, they're just going to lean on you. Trevor Harris is going to distribute the ball accurately and on time like he usually does. Their defense is going to find a way to get a big play get a turnover, get some pressure, and then they're going to bring Tommy Stevens in for Tommy time, and they're going to lean on you, and that's what they do, and that's what they did, and they executed. As it pertains to the Bombers, listen, it's like we've all seen how good they can be when they go beat up on Montreal and they go work Edmonton in the first half, but then it's not the same in the second half. And so for the Bombers, it's just a matter of consistency and being able to put together a three-phase football game, and they haven't done it as much as you look at this team on paper and you say, man, this is a talented football team. So, you know, hopefully they can start to put those pieces together, stay consistent with the run game with Brady, keep Zach upright in the pocket, give him time, because when you give him time, I still believe that he's one of the best quarterbacks in the league.
0: So when you look ahead to the Banjo Bowl, if you're in the room game planning against that six-man blitz that Josh Bell was bringing, or do you anticipate they're going to do something different on defense in the Banjo Bowl? What are you doing if you're game planning as a Bomber?
27: Well, I think you got to anticipate that continuing to happen, right? If the other team has success on it, you know that they're going to want to show it to you again and make sure that you have a plan to account for that. And then when you do account for that, okay, how do we anticipate them adjusting? And that's just the chess match of playing football, and that's why I love the game so much. So I would anticipate them bringing that six-man pressure again, having some answers in place, whether that be quick throws, moving the pocket, finding ways to give a little bit of help on the edge for the O-line. Like, there's multiple ways to account for that, and I think that they'll have a plan to do that, but then it's the next step, right? Okay, we accounted for that. What do you think they're going to bring off of that? And so are we prepared for that? And continuing to kind of play that game out in your head and saying, all right, if we show that we can stop this, where do they go from here, and kind of continuing that back and forth.
0: At where it stands today, with, you know, a third of the season left ahead in the Canadian Football League after this week, where's your head at, as can anybody bring down the Montreal Alouettes this season, and how good has Davis Alexander and Philpott been this year?
27: Oh, they've been outstanding. I mean, I think those are two guys that surely should be, if everything was fair and square, they should surely be getting some NFL looks after the season. But they look terrific, man. And, Travis Tice going on six games is going to be a little bit of a blow for that offense. But, man, their passing game has been unbelievable. Let's not forget about Tyler Snead either. He's having an unbelievable season as well. So they look really, really good. But listen, like, any given day, especially in the playoffs, and you got to be peaking at the right time going into the playoffs. We've seen some of these teams give them tough games, right? Winnipeg has beat them. Edmonton has beat them. BC went toe-to-toe with them. Saskatchewan is a very tough team as well. So it's like anything can happen at any given time. It's about who's playing their best football going into the playoffs and who's staying healthy as well. So, you know, time will tell. It's not always the number one team at the end of the regular season that wins the Grey Cup, as we have seen time and time again. It's about who's playing their best ball going into playoff time.
0: Do you see Davis Alexander getting a shot in the NFL? At 27, 6 foot tall, how much does that stuff go against Davis Alexander? Although you were about 26, 27 when you...
27: No, I was 25.
0: 25?
27: So I was 25, so 2 years younger. But listen, it's like, you know, we can make all the excuses in the world as to why he shouldn't get a look, but, like, he should get a look, right? He's done it at the professional level. He's been one of the best guys in the CFL since he's become a starter. His numbers are unbelievable. He can make all the throws on the field. Listen, if you can make all the throws on a CFL field, you surely can make all the throws on an NFL field because it's a smaller field. So, you know, I'm going to continue to stand on the table for these guys to get NFL opportunities, not just him and Tyson, but I've been on record saying if you take, you know, the bottom 10 guys on an NFL roster and the top players on a CFL team in the league, those players could very easily go make an NFL team. It's just about being at the right place at the right time and getting the right opportunity. And that's what I equate, you know, my NFL career to, is I made a great decision to go to Arizona. I went somewhere where they appreciated me. Cliff Kingsbury played in the CFL, so he understood that there was the level of competition, gave me a fair shot, and was able to carve out 4 years. So, you know, I believe if he gets the right opportunity, and so many other guys in this league, if they get the right opportunity, you know, they're able to take advantage. I mean, this is the Green Zone podcast. Look at Dante Myers. Look what he's doing. So there's a lot of guys like that where if they get the right chance and are able to get in right front of the right coaching staff that appreciates what they bring, they can do it too.
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1: From the national newsroom of the Canadian Press, I'm Lisa Laporte. Iran is reporting one person was killed and four others injured when a commercial ship was struck near the Strait of Hormuz. State-run media says the Iranian commercial vessel was hit early Sunday off Kashim Island. The United Kingdom Maritime Trade Operations Monitor separately reported that a vessel was hit by a projectile while transiting the strait. The strike comes as tensions continue around the waterway that was once seen as being international before the U.S. and Israel launched the war against Iran on February 28th. Prime Minister Mark Carney is said to embark on a three-day trip to Europe next week, including stops in the UK and France. He'll meet with British Prime Minister Andy Burnham in Liverpool. He's also said to address the European Parliament in Strasbourg, France, and he'll attend the State of the European Union address. Carney will host a two-day investment summit in Toronto on Monday and Tuesday ahead of his trip. Coast Mountain Bus Company says it has reached a tentative contract agreement with Metro Vancouver Transit operators following months of bargaining.
2: Details of the tentative agreement haven't been released, and the company says it will now seek ratification before it becomes final. Coast Mountain says the deal provides additional detail around recovery and running time, and is consistent with framework established with other public sector unions. Negotiations began in February but stalled, with workers taking job action such as a ban on wearing uniforms and refusing requests to give up break times when bus routes are running behind schedule. Union members voted to authorize strike action in May with more than 99% support, but both sides agreed to return to the table on Saturday. Hannah Stolz, The Canadian Press.
1: A rare moment of alignment from some of the biggest names in the AI race.
3: Anthropic CEO Dario Amodei writes in a blog post that his company will be slowing down the pace of artificial intelligence development. He cites concerns related to cybersecurity and improvements in recursive self-improvement, where AI is used to train future versions of itself. Amodei says he wants to open up models to external regulators and establish industry safety standards. OpenAI CEO Sam Altman and XAI head Elon Musk have both signaled their support for the idea on social media. Mike Dubusky, ABC News.
1: And the red carpet rolled out for some of the most high-profile films of the year at the Toronto International Film Festival Saturday. Among those to premiere was Chris Rock's Misty Green, about a down-on-her-luck actress trying to make a Hollywood comeback. Rosalind Elazar plays the title character and praises Rock's writing as being incredible.
4: I fell in love with the character. She's such an extraordinary woman, full of flaws, so complex.
1: Rock also directed and stars in the film alongside Elazar. This is the Canadian Press. In sports, a big win for the BC Lions. Quarterback Nathan Rourke tallied a combined 394 yards, powering his side to a 48-29 win over the Montreal Alouettes in CFL action last night. Rourke says he hopes to face the Owls again this year.
5: We got a lot of respect for the organization and obviously, you know, been in great cups and been positions we want to be in, right? So it feels good to get this one for sure. And yeah, I'm sure if we want to get to where we want to get to and be champs at the end of this year, we're going to have to go through them again. So we look forward to that.
1: Elsewhere, the Edmonton Elks beat the visiting Calgary Stampeders 53-16. In Major League Baseball action, the Toronto Blue Jays beat the visiting Baltimore Orioles 7-3. And Canadian boxing icon George Schiavolo has died at the age of 89. He had 64 knockouts in a career that stretched from 1956 to 1978. From the Canadian Press, I'm Lisa Laporte.
6: I'm Roman Hader with your 980 CJME News Update. Winnipeg was looking for redemption this weekend, and with a Riders offense that couldn't find its footing, they found it. The Blue Bombers decimated the Rough Riders, walking away with a 19-6 win and came back from last weekend's 32-26 loss. Premier Scott Moe is headed to Toronto early next week for Canada's first ever National Investment Summit. There he plans to promote investment in the province's energy, critical minerals, defense, and agriculture sectors. Private capital investment in Saskatchewan rose 12% last year to $13.6 billion. Some golf cart manufacturers in the province say they've been able to dodge U.S. tariffs so far. Jay Thomas is the marketing manager with Rods, Hot Rods, and Rods Custom Carts. He says they aren't hitting any speed bumps yet, but it doesn't mean there aren't any that might come up in the future. CJME weather, Sunday sunny and a high of 17, Monday rain and a high of 11. That's your 980 CJME News Update. I'm Roman Hader.
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7: Right now we are going to remember a great Saskatchewan hockey icon on the ice, 300 games in the NHL, 200 in the WHA. Of course, a coach, won championships in the WHL. Also in the AHL, took the Kings to the Cup, but I equate him to the United States' Don Cherry. Barry Melrose was an amazing broadcaster. Charles Barkley called him the greatest analyst ever because of his honesty and his takes. And of course, every so often, people will bring up the mullet for Barry Melrose, maybe the greatest of all time there as well. We're remembering Barry Melrose with Greg Wyshynski. You should check out his piece on ESPN.com, Remembering Barry Melrose. It's a fantastic read about the man and the life. And Greg, our condolences to the entire ESPN family mourning the loss of a good friend in Barry Melrose.
8: Yeah, much appreciated. It was a tough one yesterday. We were at the rink in Las Vegas for the NHL Player Media Tour, including my friend John Buchagross, who people know worked really closely with Barry Melrose, you know, as did Steve Levy and so many others at ESPN. And, you know, it was not news that was all that unexpected, given what we knew about Barry's health. But you never expect it. You know what I mean? So, I think the emotional blow from yesterday was softened by just the unbelievable outpouring from not only the hockey community, but also the sports media community and also just the sports fan community. Because like you said, and like I said in the piece, Barry Melrose was hockey for generations of sports fans who were watching SportsCenter and they're watching slam dunks and they're watching touchdowns and they're watching Tiger Woods putting. And then when it was time for hockey, it was Barry Melrose on ESPN talking hockey.
7: What do you remember about your first introduction to Barry Melrose as the human being? Because we remember him well as being that good old Saskatchewan boy, as someone who was very accommodating. But his fame would probably have some people intimidated, Greg.
8: That and just his comportment. I mean, like, the aesthetics of Barry Melrose were a guy that wore really nice, if slightly oversized, suits. He had the slick back hair. He had the mullet. He was he had a very memorable, booming, deep voice, and loved to smoke cigars. And so, you know, I tell the story in the piece about how I remember seeing him in Boston smoking a cigar on the concrete steps of a building, and everyone recognized him, but no one was going up to say hi. And it's because he's cool. Like, he's a celebrity. There's an aspect to him that felt unapproachable. And it's the ultimate irony because he is that Saskatchewan farm boy. And so once I got to know him as a coworker, once I got to know him as a colleague, on the road and up in Bristol, it was jarring to think about how some people conceived him. And to realize that amongst the sports media celebrities that you'd find at ESPN, he was easily one of the most approachable.
7: What we tried to describe it earlier. I mentioned the Don Cherry of the United States hockey broadcasters because the Don was must-see TV to talk about hockey in Canada. Much like Barry was, the only guys you can almost mention on ESPN. But we're talking about Saskatchewanians' impact on the game. And, of course, on the ice, if you're doing the, you know, the top players, it's the Gordie Howes and, well, of course, Barry's cousin, Wendell Clark and Ryan Getzlaff and these guys. But off the ice, impact in coaching and the impact, especially down south, how big is the impact that Barry Melrose had to sell hockey to the United States?
8: Oh, it's huge. I mean, you know, Steve Levy said it in my piece on ESPN today that, you know, he was the face of hockey in the United States for the better part of 20 years. And that's absolutely true. I mean, you know, the difference between him and Don Cherry, besides, you know, maybe some hot takes is that Barry was an oasis for hockey fans in a desert of other sports, while Don was obviously the main attraction on a hockey show. You know what I mean? And so, you know, there was a number of people in U.S. media that kind of kept the flame of hockey lit until we got to a point where the sport started to expand, the NHL started to expand, and the sport really gained a lot of national popularity. You know, one of them was Barry, Buchagross, Levy, Linda Cohn. You could look at a guy like Michael Farber at Sports Illustrated, a guy like Kevin Allen at USA Today, people that were on these really large media platforms when they existed, and their job was to tell hockey's story. And the thing about Barry that made him unique, not only, you know, beyond his style and his approach, was his ability to take this complicated game in the eyes of a casual sports fan and kind of make it accessible. I talked to some of his former players with the LA Kings, Rob Blake and Tony Granato, and they both told me that his reputation as a teacher when he was a head coach is something that they watched him bring over to television. And so if he was talking to Dan Patrick or someone on ESPN who may not necessarily be have passed Hockey 101, he had a unique ability to take our sport and make it digestible to the general audience. And that's a real trick when you're at ESPN. It's something I've had to learn a time or two, and he was really adept at it.
7: Greg Wyshynski joining us. If you haven't yet, you should go check out the piece. One of my favorite stories was actually probably one of his more controversial takes, when he made the mention about, you know, hiding the wallet and then in Newark, and then actually going there and going on a tour as almost an apology for it and getting to know the community. And I thought that was an interesting look into Barry Melrose, kind of that, you know, that's where we here in Saskatchewan, we'll go the good Saskatchewan boy kind of going, okay, yeah, I've never been there. I should go experience it before I have an opinion. But that's just a sign of who Barry was, Greg.
8: Yeah, that might be the other point of demarcation from Don Cherry, was Barry's ability to maybe admit fault or incorrectness on one of his takes. But yeah, as the story goes, the New Jersey Devils moved from East Rutherford at the Meadowlands to Newark, New Jersey. Newark, New Jersey, even for the people that lived in New Jersey at the time, had a reputation of being kind of a tough place. And, you know, when the Prudential Center opened, it opened in a place where, you know, if you walked four or five blocks in any direction, you weren't really at a hockey arena anymore. And so Barry kind of, I think, digested that from media and knew about the reputation of the city and said, you know, don't go outside if you want to keep your wallet or whatever he said. But then, like you mentioned, you know, he took the invitation from local politicians in Newark to go and tour the city. And his opinion got turned around, and Cory Booker, who was the mayor of Newark at the time and became a U.S. senator after that, you know, kind of celebrated Barry at the time to say, you know, not everyone's going to go come here to see if their opinion is correct, and not everyone's going to change their opinion when they do come here. And it was a real nice moment, especially for someone like me from Jersey who did take it personally when he said that. It was a real nice moment for him to show, you know, emotional and intellectual growth.
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11: The National Football League started last night 13-10. Just a beautifully played football game between the Patriots and the Seahawks. The defenses were the story, especially the Seahawks defense. Again, in the fourth quarter, picking off Drake May three times. And week one continues tonight in Australia. It's the Rams and the 49ers. And Nick Hamilton is joining us here on the Green Zone out of NBC Los Angeles, as well as Nightcast Media. And Nick, thanks so much for your time.
12: Hey, thanks for having me. How you doing?
11: I'm doing very well. Now, the question of the day when talking about this football game, Nick, has nothing to do with the talent of both teams, who's playing quarterback. It's all about sleep deprivation. Whose plan will reign supreme, Nick, with LA going down 36 hours before the game and the 49ers there all week?
12: Well, I think you have to look at Sean McVay's track record when it comes to international games. He has wins following this formula. So I think if it's not broke, don't fix it. I think when you look at Sean McVay, obviously he spent an incredible amount of time along with the coaching staff, the medical staff, sending people out there, you know, a couple years in advance to see what the sleep, the body deprivation, the sleep deprivation of the body weight, types, everything that you can imagine to ensure that you're not depriving anybody of anything and getting them outside of their element too much. So I think it's a smart move by Sean McVay. I mean,

0: and you don't stay out there long enough where your body gets acclimated to Australian time, by the time it's time for you to kind of settle down, it's time for you to get back on the plane and fly 16 hours back to LAX. So I think you have to go with Sean McVay thus far to prove it otherwise.
1: So can we just dig in a little bit deeper, just in case our listening audience didn't quite catch what you just said? The LA Rams, over the last, 2 years since they found out this game was going on, have been sending employees down to Australia to test all of this out to see which plan is best?
0: Absolutely. They've known about this for quite some time. They were, doing their due diligence. They're doing their research. Sports science is not just about, bones and muscles. It's also about how a person's body reacts to a different time zone, obviously altitude, elevation, turnaround times. All of those factors obviously were into play. But no one truly knows unless, obviously, you get down there and then we see the results of the game on Thursday night, Friday in Australia.
1: Of course, it is the Rams and the 49ers. I'm intrigued by this one on which plan works. But it might not matter because of the talent level. These are two talented teams. But, Nick, you cover the Rams. They are the Super Bowl favorite. What do you see on paper that has you, let's start, believing that this super team, so to speak, will come through for the Rams with the Super Bowl in Los Angeles and win it again before Matthew Stafford retires?
0: I think you just look at the defense, the depth of the defense, which is something they did not have in its totality last season. Obviously, there were a lot more question marks about some of the interior defense, and especially in the secondary, not named Quentin Lake and Cam Curl. So I think they went ahead in the offseason, bolstered that, Trent McDuffie. Obviously getting Myles Garrett is a huge upgrade. And then you're getting Aaron Donald back on the other side. And then also, too, you can't forget Kobe Turner, Byron Young, Landman, guys like that that can rotate. And then also, you're getting a Tutu Atwell who we all know he's familiar with that particular, those schemes on offense, but a guy that can protect the ball when it comes to punt returns and so forth. So now you have some protection in that area, which was something else that we saw the Rams have trouble in last season as far as being able to protect the ball on punt returns. So now you have a guy who has incredible hands, who knows what the expectations are and knows how to secure the ball effectively where they don't give it up to the other team. So I think when you look at this team overall on offense, obviously you got the returning MVP in Matthew Stafford. You got an excellent running game in Blake Corum and Kyren Williams. You look at the wide receivers. You look at the tight end group, which is a very deep tight end group room. And then the offensive line as well, it continues to grow. So I think, sky's the limit. But obviously health is going to play an important role in this process as they, mature along in the season. But if these guys can stay healthy, continue to play A-level type games, because everybody's going to be gunning for them, obviously. I think this is the team that can at least get to the Super Bowl.
1: Nick Hamilton is joining us. You can find his work, Nightcast Media, NBC Los Angeles, as the Rams and the 49ers, their first game will be played in Australia tonight, early morning Friday in Australia. But Nick, you talked about why they will win or potentially get to the Super Bowl. What is going to be the biggest factor that prevents that from happening? Is it health, or do you see a few other teams in the NFC that definitely have what it takes to beat this Super Bowl favorite?
0: Well, I think they're definitely going to get challenges. I mean, you can't ignore the Philadelphia Eagles and what they were able to obtain in the offseason. You can't ignore the Seattle Seahawks. I know they won last night, and unfortunately Sam Darnold is going to be out for a significant amount of time. Maybe 2 to 3 weeks, hopefully tops, and I'm sure they'll get right back into it. So you can't count them out. You got to look at the Dallas Cowboys with Dak Prescott this year, who could potentially win their division, get a top seed, and then see where they go as it pertains to that. So I don't think anybody, you can count anybody out, at least those teams in the NFC. But the Rams, like I said, I think their biggest thing is just health and being able to get through the season, especially on some of those short weeks that they're going to experience, a Thursday night game, obviously a Christmas Day game, which I believe was on Friday or Saturday this year. And then also there's a Wednesday game the week of Thanksgiving. So there are some factors involved when it comes to maintaining health and maintaining the durability of their players throughout this, you know, 17-game grueling season.
1: I'm always intrigued by getting to know the people through the lens of those who cover them. Sean McVay seems like a heck of a time to cover as a head coach, Nick.
0: Oh, absolutely. I mean, Sean McVay, I mean, he has his moments, as many have seen, when he's upset and he's not happy, we all know it. When he's ecstatic and he's excited, we all know it. But he's an extremely brilliant mind. I think that's one thing that people don't realize. And even talking to the players, you realize why some of the people on his coaching tree become head coaches, because you spend a few minutes with McVay and you realize how intense but how meticulous he is when it comes to coaching. I mean, even talking to Bob Chesney, who's a new head coach at UCLA, who spent some time with Sean McVay. Jed Fish, who was a University of Washington head coach, spent some time with McVay a couple of years back and gathered the things that they both learned from Sean McVay and how he runs his rooms, how he runs his defense, how he runs his offensive rooms, how he runs his special team rooms, and then how he just operates as a head coach and as a person and the respect level that he gives each and every player and tries to protect the players as well. I think that's something that they all acknowledge and admire about Sean McVay. Besides his energy, his enthusiasm, this man has a motor that does not quit, which is a beautiful thing to watch. And somebody who truly loves to do what he does and is successful at it, most importantly.
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3: I'm Roman Hader with your 980 CJME news update. Winnipeg was looking for redemption this weekend, and with a Riders offense that couldn't find its footing, they found it. The Blue Bombers decimated the Rough Riders, walking away with a 19-6 win and came back from last weekend's 32-26 loss. Premier Scott Moe is headed to Toronto early next week for Canada's first ever National Investment Summit. There he plans to promote investment in the province's energy, critical minerals, defense, and agriculture sectors. Private capital investment in Saskatchewan rose 12% last year to $13.6 billion. Some golf cart manufacturers in the province say they've been able to dodge U.S. tariffs so far. Jay Thomas is the marketing manager with Rods, Hot Rods, and Rods Custom Carts. He says they aren't hitting any speed bumps yet, but it doesn't mean there aren't any that might come up in the future. CJME weather, Sunday sunny and a high of 17, Monday rain and a high of 11. That's your 980 CJME news update. I'm Roman Hader.
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2: 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Here's Dave Naylor.
1: Dave Naylor is our CFL and NFL analyst from TSN. How many people will it take to pull off 12 hours of CFL football tomorrow, David?
16: Well, the busiest man in the show will be Paul LaPolice, because he's doing color on the Ottawa at Toronto game down at BMO. And then, Toronto traffic willing is going to make his way up to Scarborough. And just so I can, you know, explain to your viewers, you know, down from the lakeshore, that would be about a 45-minute drive with no traffic. And, of course, that never happens in Toronto on a Saturday. So Lap would be up there and in the studio on the panel for the final two games. So, and we're pressing Farhan Lalji into play-by-play duty for the Edmonton-Calgary game. So it is a all-hands-on-deck kind of day, except for me, who will be on a flight to Houston while all this is going on for the Bills opener down in Texas Sunday afternoon.
1: Yes, indeed, of course. So we'll get to the NFL in just a little bit. But the big news in Saskatchewan today is, Dave, it finally happened. They're changing kickers. It'll be Dawson Hodge tomorrow. Are you as surprised as we were it took this long for a change from Corey Mace?
16: Well, yeah, I am, for a few reasons. One is that, I mean, look at the games this year in the CFL. You know, how many of them are decided in the last 3 minutes? How many of them are 3, 4, 5 points, those kinds of things? And, you know, you saw the Toronto Argonauts deal with this. I believe, you know, each one of the first few losses were all, related to missed field goals. And, you know, they went away from Liram Haralahu. Now they've gone back to him. So, you know, it's been an issue there. The other thing is, I think in today's CFL, missing field goals is not like missing field goals. There are guys who are in the Hall of Fame that if you look up their numbers, these are guys who'd be getting cut at training camp. I did an item on this last year where I believe it was 8 of the 9 most accurate kickers in CFL history are active. That was last season. 8 out of in the history of the league, the only one of the most 9 accurate that wasn't active was Justin Medlock, the former Bomber and former Argo. So we are in a golden era, both in terms of distance and accuracy. So this, you know, having a 75% kicker in 2026 is a lot different than having one in 2016, and a lot different, certainly a ton different than having one like that in 1996. As I say, there are some of the all-time greats in the CFL that are enshrined in the Hall of Fame would have trouble sticking with the numbers that they were hitting that got them into the Hall of Fame, and now probably wouldn't keep them on a roster.
1: Dave Naylor with us here on the Green Zone as, of course, a quadruple header tomorrow. I'm wondering this, Dave. Is anybody on board with me? I'm picking the Red Blacks to beat Toronto tomorrow with a short week for the Argos. Anybody?
16: Look, I think that's not a crazy pick because the Argos have played some really ragged football this year, right? It's particularly on the offensive side of the ball, headlined by Chad Kelly's 18 interceptions. The problem with that is that Jake Mayer has 14 interceptions and spread over the course of 14 weeks. You know, the difference between 18 and 14 is not gigantic. The Argos also lead the league in sacks. I think you notice that where Ottawa has trouble is when Jake Mayer doesn't have time to throw, or when they're trailing and he's got a forced throw. Those are the two circumstances, you know, that I think have been most troublesome for them. Look, upsets happen in football. They happen with turnovers and they happen with special teams touchdowns. That's the ingredient. But when you look at, you know, the Argos certainly are capable of turning the ball over, but in special teams, they've got Jenarian Grant. I'm not sure that's, you know, they've got an advantage over almost every team in the league. I'm not feeling an Ottawa win on this one. I think there's one coming somewhere along the way, but I'm not sure it's tomorrow. But hey, you know the formula. It's turn the ball over, and Ottawa's going to have a bunch of changes on the roster. And some of that is, you know, the what I think is kind of an open audition in some ways and parts of the roster for the rest of the season. The other thing is they're also starting to get some guys healthy because they had, you know, crazy number of guys on the injury list the last time they played. But I'm not quite feeling Ottawa's day tomorrow, but I am not among those who's picking them to go 0-18 either.
1: Okay, Dave, is anybody, I was curious about this, is anybody coaching for their jobs in the final third of the season? Or do you think this might be one of the most stable coaching carousels in this upcoming offseason? Or do you think someone's on the hot seat?
16: I often say that. I get to the end of the season and I say, you know, I don't think we're going to see a coaching change this offseason. And then there's always one. There's always one that maybe surprises you a little bit. I'm thinking about this. I mean, look, coaches get fired when expectations are not met, okay? And there's no obvious reason for not meeting those expectations. So if you go around the league and think about it, okay, you know, obviously Montreal, you know, Jason Moss just signed an extension. Scott Milanovic lost his quarterback in week number 3. Ryan Dinwiddie, they've already come out and validated and committed to him for their future. And Mike Miller's a first-year coach, you know, whose team has, you know, been decent this year, if not, you know, and they still got a long way to go. So I don't see one in the East. And in the West, I mean, the one team that I would say has not lived up to expectations in the win and loss column would be Calgary. But I can't say that, you know, these have been, that they've played bad football. I mean, I can't think of a CFL team that I've watched in a long time that has outperformed their record like the Calgary Stampeders have. I mean, Edmonton's obviously not making a change. O'Shea just signed an extension last year. That was the time for change if they were going to do it. Corey Mace isn't going anywhere. And Buck Pierce, again, in year number 2, the way the Lions have rebounded, I do think this could be the year that we do not see a head coaching change from 26 to 27, yeah.
1: NFL Week 1 continues on Sunday, but the first 2 games are done. Dave, I think it's safe to say that maybe the Rams should have head to Australia a little bit earlier than the day before that game.
16: Yeah, but I think refs recovery is a huge part of football. I mean, granted, it's week one, but it, you know, still, rest is a factor. It's why when schedules come out, the first thing that coaches and general managers will do is look and see how many games they have a rest advantage and how many games they have a rest disadvantage, you know, to kind of see where the schedule shakes out for them. And look, many examples that, you know, that we can kind of point to where teams had global travel schedules that differed. But one of them, I'm going to say it's three seasons ago, it was Buffalo versus Jacksonville in London. And the difference was the Jags had played in London the week before, and they stayed there. And the Bills did a Rams thing, like landed 24 where they would have had some flexibility. And that was, in the time that I've been covering the Bills, that was one of the more inexplicable losses I've seen Buffalo. They looked at the Rams last night, and I think they suffered a couple of key injuries in that game as well. And there was, you know, a fair amount of criticism for their travel plans before that. So, you know, again, there's not a ton of sample size on this because it's a fairly unique circumstance where you've got one team that's on a continent before another. But on the two that I can think, the team that did it, that tried to, you know, drop in at the last minute looked terrible. And I don't, you know, look, the Rams had a lot of things that were going wrong, but they just, you know, I think in the NFL, between two good teams, it's so competitive that something like that can certainly have an effect on the game. Maybe not explain the disparity that we saw last. Just, you know, beware of the label super team. We've seen that before, that it doesn't always live up to the billing. But that played a hand in the way those teams played last night and how bad the Rams looked.
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1: Each and every week on a Friday, we're going to preview one of the NFL games. We're calling it the Green Zone Game of the Week. And this week's game, it's two teams that have a ton of fans in Saskatchewan. We did the poll last year. Who does Saskatchewan cheer for? And I believe there were the two top vote getters. It was the Packers and the Vikings, and they're going head to head this weekend. Pete Berkich joining us, the analyst of the Minnesota Vikings. How ready is Minnesota for a rivalry game right off the hop, Pete?
28: I think very ready. It's with the way the season is now. You have all the preseason, and you start, and then you stop, and then now you start up again, and you know, the way that the NFL kind of, you know, has a game on Wednesday, a game on Thursday, it starts amping up, and it's going to be a 3:15 local time kickoff. So it'll give the fans a little bit more time to get themselves ready at the tailgate, if you know what I mean. So the playing it in the US Bank Stadium, it's a much, much better stadium than Lambeau. In fact, I think everything is better than anything the Packers have. And so it'll be loud and be hopefully pretty rowdy and hopefully an advantage to the Vikings.
1: The Minnesota Vikings last year in the National Football Conference in the NFC, the third best defense, the third worst offense. How important is Kyler Murray to be okay? Like, Kyler Murray doesn't need to be a world beater, does he, Pete?
28: Well, you know what? Let me expound on that, and you're absolutely correct. And I think the best way to look at it is just the turnovers. We turned the ball over more last year than any other team in the NFL. Any other team, and we still had a winning record, right? So Kyler Murray doesn't necessarily have to come in here and throw for 4,300 yards and 28 or 30 touchdowns. If he did, would that be great? Absolutely. It's just limiting the mistakes. And that is what ultimately, I think, killed Max Brosmer, or hurt him pretty good. And then the same thing with JJ McCarthy. So for Kyler Murray, I think it's just a matter of not fighting the system too much, not trying to do too much. And that's historically when he got himself in trouble. You see a lot of acrobatic and crazy type runs with him. But when he would make his mistakes, they were when he was trying to do a little bit too much. If the play isn't there, then, you know, get rid of it. And so, you look at balls just thrown away, period. Matthew Stafford led the league last year, and I think he was MVP or Offensive Player of the Year or both. I mean, so the guy who threw the ball away the least last year was JJ McCarthy. So there's a perfect example of a young guy trying to make something happen, and then a veteran knowing exactly when to just throw it away and punt. And when you have a good defense, and presumably will be a top 10 defense again, even more reason to just say, you know what, you know, discretion's the better part of valor. We'll punt, flip the field, and play some good defense. So to my point, yeah, he doesn't necessarily have to be acrobatic and do crazy things to revive an offense that is very, very, you know, still very, very solid, and just execute it. Just stay out of the way, right? Be consistent. He's 15 games in a row, I believe, with a 60% or higher completion percentage. Stay with that. If we can stay with that, because McCarthy last year was hovering close to 50, that's going to be all the difference in the world. And so, no, he doesn't need to be crazy, do crazy things, throw for, like I said before, that many yards. Execute the game plan and do it without making mistakes. That is the answer. So no, it doesn't have to look exciting. It's just mistake free.
1: How happy was Kevin O'Connell with Kyler Murray and his pickup of the offense and trying to adapt to Kevin O'Connell and what he wants from a quarterback and what Kyler Murray can give as a quarterback? Because I know you don't want to, you know, take that athletic quarterback out of Kyler Murray, but I imagine Kevin's trying to harness it, Pete.
28: Yeah, and everything you're going to hear from the coaches and the players right now, because no one's lost any games yet. It's all going to be, you know, hugs and kisses and everything's great and we love it. Kevin O'Connell has this reputation as a quarterback whisperer. And I think this is just another possible chapter in that book, meaning he's taking a quarterback who physically is as far away from what you would think Kevin would want in his offense, right? Kevin likes the big-armed pocket passers that are 6'4". And Kyler Murray is anything but that. He's a very mobile quarterback, very accurate quarterback. But he's not seven-step drop, sit in the pocket, pure progression all the way across the field. So Kevin O'Connell's got to meet him in the middle. And then Kyler Murray has to be willing to try and do things that he is not used to doing. So both the player and the coach have to push themselves out of the comfort zone and then find a place somewhere in the middle that they can meet. Normally you want to design what you do around the specific talents of a player. However, you can't give away your identity. You know, like if all of a sudden Brian Flores had a bunch of DBs that could cover all day long and didn't have the versatility at outside linebacker and guys that could blitz, you know, would he still blitz? Right? I mean, yeah, and that's just his identity. That's who he is. He's going to be aggressive. So the two of them have to meet in the middle, and that's something that will unfold, and we'll see it firsthand Sunday and then throughout the beginning of the year. And that's kind of an interesting part of this season, is that this team and how it's put together and how they play is very likely to change throughout the course of the year.
1: Pete Persich joining us. He is the Minnesota Vikings analyst as we preview the Vikings and the Packers week one. The rivalry will be continuing at the first week of the season. How important will Kyler Murray be to Justin Jefferson? The first five seasons of Justin Jefferson was record-setting stuff and yards per game, consistently on pace for about 1,500 yards. The injury-plagued, 2023 season was down, but he was on pace for almost 2,000 yards that season. 1,048 last year, 61 yards per game, and that I imagine a lot of that has to do with the quarterback. Are we going to see Justin Jefferson join the conversation again with Ja'Marr Chase, et cetera, as best receiver in the league?
28: You hope so. And so here you have a, 30 million dollar asset at wide receiver, and if you look at his 20, like you were alluding to, 25 versus 24. last year he was down 19 receptions, down almost 500 yards. You know, and the other big, the biggest part was he only had two touchdown receptions last year, and he had 10 the year before. So yes, you've got to find a way to get Justin Jefferson the football. Now, for Justin Jefferson, that may mean running some shorter routes, maybe working more underneath, not in the second level and down, you know, and deep like he has in the past. We'll see. But it's you have all that money invested in that position. You have to have somebody that can get him the football. And when you look at Kevin O'Connell, the two seasons where he's had quarterback stability, we've won 13 and 14 games. So that's kind of been the thorn in the side of this franchise over the last 4 years. We still have to win a playoff game. I get that. But, you know, we've made it to the postseason. It's just a matter of, the stability at the quarterback spot. So hopefully Kyler can stay healthy.
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1: From the National Newsroom of the Canadian Press, I'm Lisa Laporte. The U.S. military has not yet commented on Iranian state media reports about a deadly strike on a commercial vessel near the Strait of Hormuz. One person was reportedly killed and four others injured when an Iranian commercial ship was struck early Sunday off Kashim Island. The U.S. military had said Saturday its forces had redirected 100 commercial vessels over the past 60 days as it continues a blockade of Iranian ports. Some sports organizations and companies are urging governments on both sides of the border to suspend sports-related tariffs. Anisha Bhatt is a spokesperson for the Washington-based Sports and Fitness Industry Association. Bhatt says tariffs are hurting companies in the industry and undermining public participation in sports.
2: We really want to make sure that governments of the United States and Canada can expeditiously renew these trade negotiations, suspend these tariffs, and strengthen trade practices between our two countries.
1: The trade war has been escalating for weeks after talks on a trade deal collapsed in mid-August. It's day 18 of the Quebec election campaign as the leaders prepare for their first debate ahead of the October 5th vote. The party leaders are set to have their first debate on Tuesday. The red carpet rolled out for some of the most high-profile films of the year at the Toronto International Film Festival last night. Among those to premiere was Chris Rock's Misty Green, about a down-on-her-luck actress trying to make a Hollywood comeback. Rock wrote, directed, and stars in the film alongside Rosalind Elazar, whom he praised highly on the red carpet.
3: She brought her own stories that were much like the character, and some of them were even crazier. So she had an understanding of the character that even I didn't have.
1: The film also stars Anna Kendrick, Adam Driver, and Tracy Thomas. And Canadian boxing icon George Schiavolo, who never hit the canvas despite taking on the world's best boxers, has died at the age of 89.
4: Schiavolo was a Canadian amateur champion at 17 and held the national title as a pro for almost 20 years. He was ranked as high as number 2 in the world. He went 73-18-2 as a pro with 64 knockouts in a career that stretched from 1956 to 1978. Schiavolo's career was defined by two mega bouts with Muhammad Ali in 1966 at Toronto's Maple Leaf Gardens and in 1972 at the Pacific Coliseum in Vancouver. The brick-faced pugilist drew kudos for standing toe-to-toe with the most gifted and charismatic boxer of that era. He retired in 1978, having never been knocked down as a pro. Rob Westgate, The Canadian Press.
1: This is The Canadian Press. In sports, the Toronto Blue Jays beat the Baltimore Orioles 7-3 at Rogers Centre Saturday. Brett Bateman homered for the second straight game for Toronto. Jays manager John Schneider says while Bateman isn't necessarily known for his power, he's using a good approach at the plate.
5: You know, just good swings. You know, I think just getting good pitches to hit, and not that we were expecting that, but I think just having a little bit of confidence, and I don't want to say I'm shocked, but you know, it's not usually part of his game, but we'll definitely take it.
1: Coupled with Cleveland's 4-3 loss to Minnesota, the Jays are now just one game out of a wild card spot. In CFL action, the Edmonton Elks beat the visiting Calgary Stampeders 53-16, while the BC Lions held on for a 48-29 win over the Montreal Alouettes. And Orlando City beat Toronto FC 3-0 in Major League Soccer action. From the Canadian Press, I'm Lisa Laporte.
6: I'm Roman Hader with your 980 CJME News Update. Winnipeg was looking for redemption this weekend, and with a Riders offense that couldn't find its footing, they found it. The Blue Bombers decimated the Rough Riders, walking away with a 19-6 win and came back from last weekend's 32-26 loss. Premier Scott Moe is headed to Toronto early next week for Canada's first ever National Investment Summit. There he plans to promote investment in the province's energy, critical minerals, defense, and agriculture sectors. Private capital investment in Saskatchewan rose 12% last year to $13.6 billion. Some golf cart manufacturers in the province say they've been able to dodge U.S. tariffs so far. Jay Thomas is the marketing manager with Rods, Hot Rods, and Rods Custom Carts. He says they aren't hitting any speed bumps yet, but it doesn't mean there aren't any that might come up in the future. CJME weather, Sunday sunny and a high of 17, Monday rain and a high of 11. That's your 980 CJME News Update. I'm Roman Hader.
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7: We've been following the bouncing ball of the tariffs, of the trade talk, of Kuzma renegotiation now for a number of months, and it seems like every week brings us twists and turns. There was no shortage of back and forth, well, not really back and forth, just forth on social media. It was more coming from south of the border towards us. Donald Trump, very active on social media over the weekend. Not as much coming from Canada down there, but that the retaliatory tariffs officially take place. Remember when they were announced? Prime Minister Mark Carney announced that as of September the 8th, and back then we said, okay, well, that's about a little more than two weeks away. Maybe there's a chance that we get back to the table and get a deal. Clearly not. That did not happen. Tariffs are here today. And what will this mean? Will we see retaliation to the retaliation? Of course, we've got a group of experts, of industry leaders, of minds that come together in the country. The Prime Minister has assembled a Council on Canada-U.S. Relations. One of the people sitting at that table is Aaron O'Toole, who you know very well, Canadian lawyer, former Canadian military officer, former leader of the Conservative Party of Canada, and our guest to start the show today, Aaron O'Toole. Thank you so much for joining the program.
8: Great to join you, Evan.
7: So today's the day retaliatory tariffs take effect. I mentioned just a moment ago when these were first announced, I think we all thought, well, maybe there's a chance that something will happen between now and the 8th of September. Was there a strategy behind leaving that two-week gap from when they were announced to today?
8: Well, I think there's always a hope that common sense will prevail and the Americans will come back to the table and take more reasonable positions. But that didn't happen. But the time, Evan, was also there to make sure that these tariffs are done right. And I really hope that our retaliatory tariffs are flexible and responsive so that they don't indirectly cause more harm on our small business people, farmers, you know, a range of sectors that we have to be very careful because it can drive up costs quite dramatically. So I think the government already made some changes to some seafood that was targeted. My hope is that they will constantly assess and make sure that this retaliatory response isn't indirectly hurting us more.
7: Aaron O'Toole is my guest. I mentioned you sit on the Council for Canada-U.S. Relations. My understanding is you had a meeting on Friday. Can you pull the curtain back a little bit, Aaron, and give us an understanding? What were the topics of discussion? What were you contemplating in that meeting?
8: Well, the call we had on Friday was really more of just an update heading into today, where the retaliatory tariffs would come in. There was a sense that there's a risk that the U.S. will retaliate again, or that there would be heated rhetoric. We certainly saw that from the president with a series of heated tweets and, quite frankly, a series of quite bizarre tweets in the last few days from the U.S. president owning the moon and a whole range of things that just sort of shows there's not much seriousness in the White House these days. So we had a kind of a call ahead of this week, which we knew would potentially lead to American response. The hope is that when this new normal balances in, Evan, we can find an opportunity to get back to the table. And I think that's what Canada wants to do. We know that some people in the administration also want to get back to the table. Trade wars hurt both countries. In fact, if you look at the cost of living going up in the U.S., you look at that's going up. Republican polling numbers are going down. So I don't see the political win, the economic win, or the strategic win in the Trump tariffs, but it is what it is.
7: Aaron O'Toole is our guest, former Conservative Party leader of Canada. I'm curious to see what you think, Aaron, in terms of some people will say, well, these retaliatory tariffs are really there to try and mitigate the risk against Canadians, individuals, businesses, whatever it may be. It's our way of trying to insulate from the impact of tariffs. Other will say, well, it's more leverage to try and get the U.S. back to the table, which maybe in normal circumstances, that might be the case. How do you see that? Are we achieving both or are we achieving neither with these tariffs?
8: That's a great question, Evan. I'm generally very opposed to retaliatory tariffs. They're really revenge tariffs. That's what we're talking about here. This is an emotional response. But the fact that Canada went to the wall, the fact that we've been persevering through these tariffs, the 232 sectoral tariffs, but before the new Holly Smoot tariffs, we've been persevering, so we had to have a symbolic response. But why I hope they're going to be flexible is they can indirectly harm us more. What's interesting, for those of your listeners that remember the movie Ferris Bueller's, the president had to go back to a 1930s act of Congress to try and shoehorn his ability to levy these tariffs. The U.S. president doesn't have tariff authority. He has to be given that by Congress. And the president has created these or manufactured these series of bizarre ways to try and have emergency tariffs on fentanyl. Now he's using a Holly Smoot. Well, if you look back to these tariffs covered in Ferris Bueller's, they hurt both the American and Canadian economy because it led to retaliation and led to a trade war. And that drives up costs for farmers, for businesses, for consumers, and it makes us less competitive. Mm-hmm. So I think China must just be laughing at what North America is doing. You know, in the first Trump administration, the Trudeau government was completely offside with what the U.S. wanted to do with respect to China and tariffs on steel, aluminum, all those sort of rare earth critical minerals issues. We're actually in alignment now and have been in for a few years. So what the president is doing makes no economic sense, and we have to have a symbolic response to it.
7: Did you talk at all? We're chatting today with Aaron O'Toole. Did you talk at all in your meeting Friday and strategize about if this causes further retaliation? We're already hearing. I mean, we heard the president make the no more buying Bombardier planes announcement over the weekend. There's leaked information that we could see a wave of retaliatory tariffs coming against our retaliation. Is there a worry about that? And did you talk about what that escalation might look like for Canada?
8: There is a worry about that, and that was part of the reason for the call. And the Economic Council that we have meets fairly regularly, both for the government to give us an update on what they anticipate might happen or to sort of game out what might happen, but also to hear from us and hear from the various sector leaders, union leaders, to hear what workers are saying, to hear what Canadians are worried about. And so there's a threat always with the president that he may do something based purely on emotion, but we do know that there's the sort of he caves the taco concept, and even the tweet about Bombardier. I've already heard that U.S. senator for Kansas and a range of congressional and governors are already trying to remind the president that with aerospace, with auto, there's such jobs generated from companies on both sides of the border, that these wars actually will hurt the U.S. just as much as he thinks he's hurting Canada.
7: Mm-hmm. Which seems like a broken record on all of the tariffs that we talk about. We had Conservative leader Pierre Poilievre in the province this weekend. In fact, he was at the Rider Day game, the Labor Day Classic. But we had Pierre Poilievre on our show on Friday, and he continues to talk about he wants to see Mark Carney, the Liberal government, give us some details, give us some understanding of what was the deal that we walked away from, like more than just the general overview, but show us what did we walk away from, and also some details, some numbers on the paper to understand the actual dollar figure impact that retaliatory tariffs are going to have on Canadians. Good strategy. Do you think there's a likelihood that we will see that from the federal government?
8: I would like to see that. I think what Pierre is asking for is very reasonable. We're in a parliamentary democracy. I had hoped when the deal fell apart in the 11th hour with the Americans a few weeks ago, I actually supported the Conservative call to recall Parliament. What economic issue is more important than a potential trade war with the United States? And so I think it was a mistake for the Carney government not to recall Parliament. Now, some degree, Evan, of negotiating detail, would not be advertised in the papers and debated in Parliament. But you can get most of the big picture stuff out there and remind people that if we can't get tariffs down to a certain level,

0: and wait out some of the economic pain the U.S. is also going to feel. There's midterm elections, so there's a lot of windows where we might be able to get the U.S. back to the table and have them talk about a serious, fair deal and not a one-sided one.
1: Aaron O'Toole, a Canadian lawyer, a former Canadian military officer. Of course, you'll remember him probably as a Conservative MP. He was the leader of the Conservative Party of Canada for a time being. He's on Prime Minister Mark Carney's Council of Canada-U.S. Relations. 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

0: If you've been to the musical Come From Away, you likely recognize that piece. This musical, Come From Away, I mean, it did great things on Broadway. It's been on tour. In fact, it made stops in Saskatchewan. Many people, since we've been talking about it, and of course, leading up to the 25th anniversary of 9/11 today, many people have been recounting what a great show this is. Well, the musical Come From Away, it tells the remarkable story of what happened in Gander, Newfoundland. Thousands of passengers stranded there. The September 11th attacks caused planes to be rerouted. This happened in many places in Canada, but it seems different when you compare like a big airport, Toronto or Montreal or Vancouver, to Gander, which is a very small, somewhat remote community in Newfoundland. Our next guest is playing in the current production. He was part of a commemoration event happening in Newfoundland. In fact, I think he's stepping away from that so that we could actually talk with him today, being the 25th anniversary of that tragic day. Performing in the show has to have some extra significance. We welcome to our program Saskatoon actor and writer Joe Matheson. He is here to talk a bit about the production and what it's like being in Gander right now with that connection to the 9/11 tragedy. Joe, thank you so much for joining our program.
1: It's a real pleasure. Real pleasure, Evan. Thank you.
0: Take us back to 25 years ago, your recollection of September 11th and the attacks.
1: My story goes back just a teeny bit before that. I moved my wife down to New York City at the end of August because she was starting work down there. And then I drove back to Canada. She was in New York, in Manhattan, working in the south end of the city when I was in Ontario and heard about the attack on September 11th. But it took probably about 48 hours before I could contact her by phone. So that's one of the elements of the story of Come From Away, which I'm doing now, that I can truly relate to that idea of just not being able to contact people, not knowing.
0: There must have been a part of you that wanted to get in your vehicle and head down there.
1: Well, when I finally did get in touch with her, I said I should come down. And she said, number one, you can't get onto the island, onto Manhattan. The bridges are closed. The airport's closed. You can't get here. And number two, what are you going to do? So there was a real frustration with not being able to do anything. But she was okay. People she was working with down there took good care of her. It was obviously she was crushed but physically, you know, she was okay. So right. That made a big difference. Yeah.
0: Chatting with Joe Matheson, who is a Saskatchewan-born Saskatoon actor, writer, who is now in part of this incredible musical, which we've come to know and love as Come From Away. When you heard about the opportunity to be involved in this, was it a no-brainer for you?
1: Absolutely. Absolutely. The first year they did it out here, I did my damnedest to try and get into the show. But they were very focused on trying to have as many Newfoundland performers. Some of the other sort of Come From Away characters, though, they went, you know, looked a little further afield. So the main character I play in the show is a British character. And so that was one of the characters where they thought they could go outside of Newfoundland a bit because it's not specifically one of the Newfoundland locals. And, when they said there was a spot for me, I didn't think twice.
0: I want to talk about your character in a second, but for people who maybe haven't heard of or don't know the full story of the musical, talk about what the storyline is about, Come From Away.
1: It's the story of all the planes being diverted after 9/11, and they were diverted all across the country. Toronto got some, Ottawa got some, but Gander was a town of about 9,000 people, and the 38 planes landed there in the course of half a day, and 7,000 people roughly had to be housed and taken care of. And so the towns all around Gander got together. Everybody took school buses, groups of people. People were driving people around, feeding them, clothing, you know, getting them fresh clothes because they couldn't take their luggage off the planes. So that's the story of the kindness and the generosity and the sheer craziness of doing that for 4 or 5 days for these massive numbers of people. The other part of the story, though, that sometimes doesn't get dealt with is that all of the U.S. planes that landed were considered bomb threats. And the people, some of the people that went out to the planes to try and help out, that like could have been shot.
0: Right.
1: You know, I mean, nobody knew what's that. There were military planes there from the States that were in full lockdown, full defensive, and people were taking care of them as well. So there was feeling of tension and just not knowing what was going to happen. Who are these people coming off these planes? Which makes the generosity and the kindness just 100 times more incredible.
0: For sure, for sure. The thing, Joe, there's so many storylines. Obviously, the storyline of 9/11 itself, the attacks, the terror attacks, and then everything that branches out, Gander being one of them. But within the Gander storyline, that's what this musical is about. And your character, Nick Marzen, one of the characters that you play in this musical, is an incredible storyline. Can you tell us a little bit more about this?
1: He was a British businessman on his way to Texas, basically on his own, and he met a woman from Texas who was heading home after a visit to London. She was a divorced woman. They fell in love during this five-day stay, wearing other people's clothes, sleeping on the floor in the gym. You know, it was not a glamorous love affair, but they literally fell in love with each other. And Diane is the woman from Texas. The character in the show actually says at one point, it was a horrible thing. The only reason we met was because this terrible thing happened. Mm.
0: It's a true story.
1: It's a true story. They got married a year later after 9/11 and honeymooned in Gander, in Gambo, technically, which wow. is next door. And Vicky Harnett, the woman who plays Diane in the show, she and I have had Zoom sessions with Nick and Diane, who now live in Texas. They're still married. They're still madly in love. They still act like a couple of teenagers. So it's an incredible story. Incredible.
0: Joe Matheson, Saskatoon actor, writer. He plays the role of Nick Marzen in the Come From Away musical. He's a British man who basically was diverted to Gander like so many, but he ended up falling in love with a woman from Texas. They've moved there. They married. And they've lived happily ever after, based on a true story. It's it's a great, great musical. 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
3: I'm Roman Hader with your 980 CJME News Update. Winnipeg was looking for redemption this weekend, and with a Riders offense that couldn't find its footing, they found it. The Blue Bombers decimated the Rough Riders, walking away with a 19-6 win and came back from last weekend's 32-26 loss. Premier Scott Moe is headed to Toronto early next week for Canada's first ever National Investment Summit. There he plans to promote investment in the province's energy, critical minerals, defense, and agriculture sectors. Private capital investment in Saskatchewan rose 12% last year to $13.6 billion. Some golf cart manufacturers in the province say they've been able to dodge U.S. tariffs so far. Jay Thomas is the marketing manager with Rods, Hot Rods, and Rods Custom Carts. He says they aren't hitting any speed bumps yet, but it doesn't mean there aren't any that might come up in the future. CJME weather, Sunday sunny and a high of 17, Monday rain and a high of 11. That's your 980 CJME News Update. I'm Roman Hader.
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0: Evan Bray, I have said this before, and I firmly believe that if you strip everything back that's going on with the United States, we have improved because of what's going on with the United States and Donald Trump. You know, I've said this before, and I know some people get cranky at the idea that Donald Trump has forced us to be better, but he has. He has forced us to sit up, to take note, to, in some ways, I'm going to say, grow up when it comes to trade, when it comes to diversification, when it comes to how we look at and fund infrastructure. And what about defense spending? I mean, where we were at with defense spending, where we are now and where we're going is directly related to Donald Trump. Canadian Armed Forces are right now working to rebuild its ranks after years of recruitment challenges, and I would say underfunding, lack of prioritization. So the efforts that are underway right now to help people see a career in the military, making it more accessible to people, but at the same time, there's growing global instability. So it's put a bit of a renewed focus on Canada's defense capabilities and the need for more personnel. That is why I was excited to hear that the commander of the Canadian Army, Lieutenant General Michael Wright, was in the province and in the city of Regina this past weekend. So much so that I met him at the radio station on Sunday, just before the football game, actually, to have a conversation. I want to replay that for you now, because we sat down and had a really good chat on a variety of different things, including recruiting and retention and the growth and all of those types of things. The conversation with Commander of the Canadian Army, Lieutenant General Michael Wright. Great to have you here.
16: Evan, thanks very much for this opportunity.
0: What do we owe the pleasure? What brings you to Saskatchewan?
16: Yeah, so the great news is the Army Sergeant Major and I have the opportunity to visit Canadian Army soldiers around the world and across the country. We have reserve units in over 100 communities across the country. One of our strongest areas is right here in Regina with the soldiers of 38 Canadian Brigade Group and specifically the Royal Regina Rifles. Last night we were with them at a dinner marking the Up the Johns Association, which is a fantastic story of French citizens from Normandy who continue to pay respect and homage to the regiment that liberated them during the Second World War. We'll have the opportunity later on this afternoon to spend some time with the members of the Royal Regina Rifles before the football game, and then we'll be getting our full green on and going to cheer on the Riders.
0: I'm impressed. You know, I expected when I know I'm entertaining a lieutenant general, I, of course, expected full regalia. I got rider regalia today.
16: When in Regina, right?
0: When in Rome. I like that. So I'm curious. You have made the statement that the army we have is not the army we need. That's a pretty striking statement. Can you talk to us what you mean by that?
16: Yeah, so it's, I think, first of all, a recognition that there's been significant challenges in the resources that have been available for national defense and security writ large over the course of decades. If you look at what's happening around the world with the international order, if you look at the incredible pace of technology, the army that we have, whether it's to defend Canada, whether it is to ensure that we are contributing to our most important alliances and partnerships around the world, you know, just using the example of the over 2,000 soldiers we have serving on NATO's eastern flank in Latvia, and to make sure that we can provide the government of Canada with agile and scalable options. There were changes that were necessary, and we are now in the midst of modernizing the Canadian Army.
0: No, we talk about this a lot on the show, and you watch this unfold, and we have very, you know, strong recognition that recruiting is a big part of this. Like, we need to grow. We need to fill through attrition. We need to expand reserve ranks. This is a real push from a recruiting standpoint, maybe even retention. How do we do that? How are we going to get to where we need to get?
16: Yeah, so it absolutely needs to be a sustained effort. Since our Chief of the Defense Staff, General Jenny Carignan, came in 2 years ago, it's been her number one priority. So the good news is, and I'll start with the regular force or full-time soldiers, and then I'll actually come to the local level here in Saskatchewan. On the regular force side, for the last 2 years, we've actually surpassed what we call our strategic intake objective. So we were able to bring in more soldiers, sailors, and aviators. That is absolutely something that we need to make sure that we have the trainers, that we have the infrastructure, that we have the equipment, but things are going well there. From a more local perspective, I was speaking to the leadership of the Royal Regina Rifles and of 38 Canadian Brigade Group, which covers Saskatchewan, Manitoba, and northwestern Ontario, and they are exactly where they need to be for this point in the year. You know, almost halfway through the fiscal year, they're at 42% of meeting their strategic intake plan. What has significantly helped us, I think, is a couple of things. Number one is Canadians are really aware, because of everything that's happening around the world, of the importance of national service and the importance of investing more in national defense and security. Mm-hmm. The second one is, just over a year ago, the Prime Minister announced, and we are seeing the benefits of increased compensation and benefits. So not only a pay raise for all members of both the reserve force and the regular force, but benefits. I'll just use the example, when we send soldiers out on a field exercise, so it could be in Dundurn, it could be in Shiloh, Manitoba, they get $100 a day. If they deploy on an exercise or an operation to the Arctic, it's extra money for some of the areas, because we do still have challenges with some of our trades. So there's now a bonus for when soldiers sign up, join in some of those stress trades, and then sign their first contract. So there's a lot of things we're looking to do to make sure we're bringing Canadians in. Mm-hmm. But retention, you're absolutely right, needs to be part of it as well. And that's why the compensation and benefits, beyond being just a pay raise, and don't get me wrong, an excellent pay raise, mm-hmm. but having those benefits and also doing things like making sure we're investing in military housing is incredibly important to keep our soldiers in.
0: We're chatting today with Lieutenant General Michael Wright. I feel like for years, Canada has had this recognition that peacekeeping has been at the core of what we've done. With everything happening with the enhancement of our military resources here, with our focus on the Arctic, which I want to talk about in a second, is that changing?
16: So I think it's already changed, and I'll give you, so first of all, let me state up front, absolutely, Canada had a well-deserved reputation as not only one of the founders of peacekeeping with Prime Minister Pearson, but throughout the, you know, let's say the late 1950s to the 1990s, we were very prevalent in peacekeeping, but I'd say that's an era in time. Last night, we were celebrating the exploits and the successes of the Royal Regina Rifles during the Second World War. You know, less than 10 years later, we had Canadians who were fighting in Korea as part of the Korean War. And later on this week, I'm going to be attending a ceremony to mark 20 years since I was in full combat operations in Afghanistan. So, yes, absolutely, we should be proud of what we've done in peacekeeping, but we should be equally proud and not shy away from the fact that Canada has more than pulled its weight in both world wars, in Korea, in Afghanistan. And even if we look back to some of the peacekeeping operations, I'll use the example of the Medak pocket in Croatia in 1993. That was combat. There was, you know, it was under UN peacekeeping. But so I would say that, you know, those who think that it has only been blue berets, that's far from the truth when you look at the long history of the Canadian military writ large and specifically the Canadian Army.
0: This is the conversation with Michael Wright, commander of the Canadian Army, Lieutenant General, here on 980 CJME and 650 CKOM.
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0: Where I want to go next is, you know, as we follow the bouncing ball, as I've referred to it, with the tariff war with the United States, the breakdown of talks at the CUSMA negotiation table, we have so many questions. You and I talk about this during open lines all the time. Where is this going to end up? Well, there's a new report out called Tariffs, A Rough Road Leads to New Destinations. It's just released by Deloitte Canada. In fact, Matthew Stewart, a partner at Deloitte Canada, is a co-author of this report. It lays out what they consider to be a best and worst case scenario for the domestic economy amid this basically cross-border fire that is happening between Canada and the United States. And I'm happy to say we've connected with Matthew Stewart from Deloitte Canada out of his office in Calgary. Matthew, thanks for taking the call today.
25: My pleasure.
0: So can you talk about what the purpose of this report was? What was the question you were trying to answer?
25: Yeah, a lot of our clients were asking us what the fallout might be if trade conditions continue to worsen over the next little while. And so what we wanted to do is to look at how bad would it be if the customer trade agreement collapses and then we see more tariffs across the board, and what we could do to offset some of this. So if we manage to get more agreements with other countries, how much of the decline could we offset?
0: Right. So your report describes a potential U.S. withdrawal from CUSMA as severe but not cataclysmic for Canada's economy. What does that actually mean in practical terms for the average Canadian?
25: Yeah, we would see a pretty significant decline in GDP. So we would see a significant job losses in the order of about 160,000 job losses overall across the economy. But we would see shifting across industries. So we'd see more people, you know, leaving autos and parts industries, which are some of the hardest hit industries, and moving into other industries. But the point is that while it would be bad, it wouldn't be a massive impact on the economy. We would be able to adjust. We would see other industries pick up some of the slack. And so the overall impact would be significant, but it wouldn't be absolutely terrible.
0: I mean, it's the 10,000 feet view, because you're looking at Canada as a whole. I think you said off the start, there would be impact to jobs, to some industries. I mean, the personal impact would definitely be there for people depending on where they work.
25: Yeah, you're absolutely right. Like the numbers that I was talking about is the overall macro impact. But when you look at an industry, it would be much worse. You know, some of the industries that would be most hardest hit, motor vehicles and parts is certainly at the top of the list. Over 90% of our exports in that industry go to the United States. So no matter what we do around diversification, there's going to be significant job losses in that industry, and we're just not going to be able to diversify. Other industries, things like electronics, plastics is another industry where almost the entire sector goes to the United States. Those industries would see pretty significant job losses.
0: Matthew Stewart is my guest, partner at Deloitte Canada, co-author of the report, Tariffs, A Rough Road Leads to New Destinations. You know, I wonder, as I was going through your report, it got me thinking, you know, what's worse, the U.S. completely walking away from CUSMA, or years of uncertainty and annual reviews and constant changing of tariff threats, like what we're going through right now, is damaging also to Canadian businesses, to our GDP. Is there any way you could even compare the status quo versus a complete walk away from CUSMA?
25: You're absolutely right. It's this uncertainty which is just killing our economy lately. When you look at business investment in Canada, to me, that is like the number one driver of economic growth. It boosts productivity, long-term living standards, and it has been absolutely negative over the last 3 years. One of the key categories, which is like investments in computers, machinery by businesses, we've seen 3 years of straight decline. And it's that uncertainty around the trade agreement that companies are just waiting to see when we get more certainty before committing to more investment.
0: Matthew Stewart is my guest, Deloitte Canada. You talked about some of the industries that we know they've been very prominent in the news, the auto industry, steel industry, of course, the impact there. If you look at Saskatchewan, exports are enormous part of what we are all about, a resource-based economy. Does that make us, in light of this discussion, more resilient because the United States needs what we produce, more vulnerable because so much of our trade basically flows south, if we were looking at the complete walk away from CUSMA?
25: I think it makes us more resilient. So, you know, you look at some of the sectors most likely to be able to bounce back from a walk away from CUSMA, things like the crop production industry, the animal production, food manufacturing, some of those are some of the more resilient industries. When we look at some of the countries that we have had success trading to, India, China, they still have significant tariffs. So if we're able to help renegotiate some additional trade agreements in those countries, we could see significant continued diversification in those industries.
0: I mean, Canada, it's been said many times by different guests, Canada can't replace the U.S. easily. I mean, yes, each time you diversify, you take a little chunk of what we trade with the United States and move it to a different market. But if we can't replace the American market dollar for dollar, what are the important things that governments need to be focusing on right now to kind of reduce the damage?
25: Yeah, you're absolutely right. We still send 70% of our exports to the United States, which is difficult to offset. So the things that we can do, I think there's two things. First, we can finally tackle these interprovincial trade barriers that we've been talking about for years. Our analysis suggests that we could boost the economy by over about 2.5% if we were able to wipe out all these barriers. And this is things like where it's difficult to sell from one province into another, and there's particular rules about, you know, bringing construction workers into the province. This makes us all more productive, and we can build some of these large projects that we've been talking about over the last year, and particularly things around transportation capacity, new ports that can help us diversify some of these other markets.
0: I wonder about, you know, does this report expose the fundamental weakness in Canada's economic strategy? We've allowed ourselves to become too dependent on one trading partner for too long. If we had seriously looked at diversifying, breaking down interprovincial trade barriers, say 10 or 20 years ago, we'd be substantially stronger today. Or is that too much to assume with the benefit of what we're seeing today, knowing that the U.S. is a pretty obvious partner for us when it comes to trade?
25: Well, the trade relationship with the United States has made both economies much stronger. It's made us more productive. The North American market, together, we're more productive to be able to export into things like other countries like Europe and Asia. But it does bring risk. With increased tariffs, obviously, our incredible dependence of more than 70% of the United States makes us much more open to that risk of increased trade. But I think, low tariffs are definitely good for both economies.
0: Are we seeing, you mentioned in your last answer, or just one before, you mentioned, Matthew, about kind of investment in Canada. We continually hear from the federal government that investment in Canada is high and growing. Does the statistics show that?
25: No, this has been the weakest part of the Canadian economy over the last number of years, particularly things like the machinery and equipment, computers, transportation equipment. All of these have been suffering over the last number of years. And when you look compared to our trading partners, we've done worse than all of our trading partners. And part of it is the incredible amount of uncertainty. Companies are just not willing to to dedicate resources when they're unsure about whether they're going to be able to access the U.S. market. But there's a whole host of things that are also impacting it, like red tape. The red tape and the difficulty of getting things built in Canada.
0: Matthew Stewart, partner at Deloitte Canada, co-author of the report. You want to look it up, just Google the name of the report. Tariffs, A Rough Road Leads to New Destinations. 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
1: From the National Newsroom of the Canadian Press, I'm Lisa Laporte. The United Kingdom Maritime Trade Operations Monitor is reporting a fire has broken out on a ship hit by a projectile while transiting the Strait of Hormuz. Local authorities were reportedly evacuating the vessel as Iran state media reports one person was killed and four others injured in the strike off Keshem Island. Some sports organizations and companies are urging governments on both sides of the border to suspend sports-related tariffs. Anisha Bhatt is a spokesperson for the Washington-based Sports and Fitness Industry Association. Bhatt has warned about heightened economic challenges and waning participation in healthy activities.
2: We really want to make sure that we can continue to engage in collaborative economic and trade policymaking that brings folks to the table so we can have that collaborative discussion and really ensure that we can continue to make sports and fitness, you know, affordable and accessible for everyone so that we can promote healthy lifestyles, make sure that we can advance public health and get more people, you know, active.
1: The trade war between Canada and the U.S. has been escalating for weeks after talks on a trade deal collapsed in the middle of August. The next day, U.S. President Donald Trump imposed 50% duties on $28 billion worth of Canadian goods. Canada implemented retaliatory tariffs last week. Rescuers in Indonesia say at least 107 people have been rescued while the bodies of six passengers were recovered after a passenger ship overturned in the Java Sea. Officials say about 130 passengers and crew remain missing after the ferry sank in bad weather. Pharmacies are emerging as another growth area for major grocery store chains. That's largely thanks to a boom in sales of weight loss drugs. Nourish Food Marketing President Joanne MacArthur says that boom can be a major opportunity for grocers to tailor customer experiences. MacArthur says grocers could suggest GLP-1 friendly foods while offering meal planning through their loyalty apps. And Chris Rock's Misty Green premiered at the Toronto International Film Festival last night. It's about a down-on-her-luck actress trying to make a Hollywood comeback. Co-star Tracy Thomas talked about what it was like to work with Rock, who wrote, directed, and stars in the film.
3: Chris really fosters an environment of discovery and play, and that's always very exciting. So it's very exciting. So it was fun to go to work every day and see what happens.
1: Thomas also said she was so excited for people to see the work of Rosalind Elazar, who plays the title character. This is the Canadian Press. In sports, a big win for the BC Lions in CFL action. Quarterback Nathan Rourke tallied a combined 394 yards, powering his side to a 48-29 win over the Montreal Alouettes. Rourke says he hopes to face the Owls again this year.
4: We got a lot of respect for the organization and obviously, you know, been in great cups and been positions we want to be in, right? So it feels good to get this one for sure. And yeah, I'm sure if we want to get to where we want to get to and be champs at the end of this year, we're going to have to go through them again. So we look forward to that.
1: Elsewhere, the Edmonton Elks beat the visiting Calgary Stampeders 53-16. In Major League Baseball action, the Toronto Blue Jays beat the visiting Baltimore Orioles 7-3. And Canadian boxing icon George Schiavolo has died at the age of 89. Schiavolo had 64 knockouts in a career that stretched from 1956 to 1978. From the Canadian Press, I'm Lisa Laporte.
5: I'm Roman Hader with your 980 CJME News Update. Winnipeg was looking for redemption this weekend, and with a Riders offense that couldn't find its footing, they found it. The Blue Bombers decimated the Rough Riders, walking away with a 19-6 win and came back from last weekend's 32-26 loss. Premier Scott Moe is headed to Toronto early next week for Canada's first ever National Investment Summit. There he plans to promote investment in the province's energy, critical minerals, defense, and agriculture sectors. Private capital investment in Saskatchewan rose 12% last year to $13.6 billion. Some golf cart manufacturers in the province say they've been able to dodge U.S. tariffs so far. Jay Thomas is the marketing manager with Rods, Hot Rods, and Rods Custom Carts. He says they aren't hitting any speed bumps yet, but it doesn't mean there aren't any that might come up in the future. CJME weather, Sunday sunny and a high of 17, Monday rain and a high of 11. That's your 980 CJME News Update. I'm Roman Hader.
0: 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Evan Bray on 980 CJME.
6: Tariffs and the uncertainty that comes with that. So what does this look like? How is Ottawa delivered for our province and what can be done to support in our province? We heard some announcements last week in that regard, and there's actually a couple more happening today. Here to talk about that is Saskatchewan's only Liberal MP, Secretary of State Rural Development for the federal government, MP Buckley Belanger. And I'm going to say Belanger because you and I were just chatting off air, and I said there's this big back and forth how we pronounce your last name.
7: Yeah, obviously it's a French name.
6: Yeah,
7: and over time, if I were to say back home, "Je suis Monsieur Buckley Belanger," they would not know who that guy was.
6: Right.
7: They know Buckley Belanger a bit better because, like I said, it is a French name, and of course, the French speaking and French community in Canada want to protect their language.
6: Right.
7: And respectfully so, it is a French name. So we use Buckley Belanger.
6: Okay, so you're good with Belanger?
7: Oui, monsieur.
6: Okay, that's what I'm going to use going forward. Thank you for coming in. So you're actually back home because you've been making some announcements. Can we talk about what was announced last week?
7: Well, we talked really about the tariff support package that we were putting in front of Canadians. As you know, recently we put $7.5 billion right across the country to prepare and to support those impacted by the unjustified tariffs as a result of our negotiations with the U.S. And we're doing that right across the country. There's various ministers traveling to various sectors of our country. I'm pleased to be back home here in Saskatchewan. I'd say right now for the Western Canadian Prairie provinces and other provinces as well, we grow the best canola. You were talking about canola earlier, but we grow the best canola. So as we travel throughout Saskatchewan and see the promise and the hard work of people, it really makes me proud to come from Saskatchewan. So as we get into Ottawa, we talk about the aspirations and dreams that Saskatchewan has. And as you know, Evan, we're a trading province. We're really good at that. We have a lot of resources. We have what Canada and the world needs. So these are all positive. So when I come home, I get really energized. It's great to be back in Saskatchewan, and it's even great to be back home in Ottawa La Crosse where I can visit with my 4-year-old grandson.
6: Of course.
7: We come home, we get re-energized, being an MP and being in Ottawa and the travel demands. You know, it is really tough on a guy, but when you get home, we feel the Saskatchewan energy, and it gives us a great, great feel.
6: We heard some announcements made in Saskatoon, some businesses and industries impacting by the support package. Some more are being announced today. How are they chosen?
7: Well, there's a criteria that, as example, I would use is our regional development agency, Prairies Can. That's where a lot of the tariff supports are going to be housed. There's other examples, the Business Development Bank, as an example. But they are primarily the ones taking applications. So folks that are out there listening and they see that, you know, first of all, this is not Saskatchewan's fault. This is not our producer's fault. It's nobody's fault that this unjustified tariff was placed upon us as a country. So what we're trying to do is minimize the negative impact of those tariffs. And as of today, we're going dollar for dollar back to the U.S. on creating our own or developing our own tariffs. But in the interim, there are people that are being affected and impacted. And what we do is we house some of the tariff response initiatives through regional development agencies, like I said, the Prairies Can operation. So my advice to folks out there, if you're impacted by these unjustified tariffs that you didn't ask for, then as a Secretary of State for Rural Canada and as your lone Liberal rep, as you mentioned, in the province, we would say just simply go on Prairies Can's website. And there's a series of information and opportunities there to help Canadians and producers and many people impacted, like, for example, steel is an issue here in our capital city. So there's programs in there, and that'll walk you through what is available.
6: Right. So the money comes from the feds, goes into, in our case, Prairies Can, and then there's a process there, a committee that adjudicates on, based on need. I'm assuming there's some criteria set up to.
7: Absolutely. There is. And the best way to find out what those criteria are, simply go on the website.
6: Yeah. Okay. We're chatting today with Buckley Belanger, who is a Saskatchewan Liberal MP, our only Liberal MP for the province, also Secretary of State Rural Development. So do you feel when you come back home, you're talking with people, are you feeling a support for these tariffs? We've been talking about this on the show. We just had some open lines. Some people feel like, you know, the tariffs isn't, like the retaliatory tariffs isn't what we should be doing, because it only prolongs and aggravates the current administration in the States. We should be focusing on getting a deal. What do you hear from people?
7: Well, obviously, I think what I would like to add to that is we have a great team. As you can see, right from the Prime Minister to Minister LeBlanc, Minister Sidhu, all these ministers that are really working very hard, and they're all engaged. Like when we meet in Ottawa, the tariff situation is explained to us on many occasions, many times to any caucus member that has a particular interest that might affect their riding or their region. So we're getting a lot of great information. I would say this on the tariff situation. We have a great team. It's probably not a great idea to speculate on things today, but to tell folks that we are all in, whether it is protecting Canada's identity, protecting our country in many ways possible. And tariffs are there to support those impacted by that. And as you've mentioned, there's really good criteria to who could apply and who could be helped. We're just going to stand up for Canadians, do our best to keep the team strong, and to remind Canadians that we are a separate country. We are an independent country. We will protect our sovereignty. And these days, I just feel great being a Canadian. And I can tell folks we have a very strong team, and they are, as you know, in the middle of all these discussions, and they're very complex discussions. Mm-hmm. And the provinces are involved as well. You look at Saskatchewan, we're a trade-dependent province. And, you know, we got the resources that Canada and the world needs. So they are also engaged in a lot of these discussions. So I would just tell Canadians, we have a solid team in place trying their very best to maneuver Canada at this very important time of our trading history.
6: Saskatchewan Liberal MP Buckley Belanger is my guest in studio today. The United States have been throwing out the notion that Canada simply walked away from the table for political purposes. What we heard from our government was they walked away because there were some last minute ads that weren't conducive to getting a deal. This has caused a lot of discussion of people saying, well, can you show us? Can you give us an understanding? Show us some of the things that weren't good for Canada in the deal that caused you to walk away. Do you get a sense we will ever see some of those details?
7: Absolutely. As we alluded to earlier, you look at Minister LeBlanc. He's explained the differences on numerous radio shows. He does a podcast as well. Minister Champagne, Minister Jolie, all of these ministers, senior ministers that are heavily engaged in a lot of these discussions have come forward and they've explained specific examples. And yeah, they've heard our aluminum, they've heard our steel, they've heard our wood sector. At the end of the day, if this was not good for Canada, then we simply walk. And that was the occasion. It's unfortunate, but that we simply walk away because we are an independent country. When there's certain provisions in there saying, well, can we have influence on any trade deal you might make with any other country? Well, that's our right as Canadians. You know, we can decide. And our prime ministers emphasize that time and time again. We are an independent country. We will defend our country. We will promote our country. We'll open trade opportunities to the rest of the world if we have to, because go back to my earlier point, Evan, we have what the world needs. and wants. So we are in a great position to do great things.
6: Buckley Belanger, Saskatchewan's lone Liberal MP in the province with some funding announcements in terms of industrial and business support in the wake of this trade war that is going on. We'll take a break and we'll be right back here on 980 CJME and 650 CKOM.
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8: You know, we often will talk about how Saskatchewan farmers grow and harvest and the weather. I mean, that's pretty standard. What about the health of the soil that farmers are growing in? Healthy soil matters beyond the farm. It affects how well land holds water. Of course, how productive it can be, ultimately the food we depend on. Saskatchewan farming has changed a lot over the last number of decades, and new research suggests that those changes may be changing the soil for the better. I love this report. I love the fact that it's a good news story. Stuart Smythe, who is a regular contributor to our program, a professor in the Department of Agriculture and Resource Economics at the University of Saskatchewan, one of the authors of this new study, and I'm happy to say we have Professor Smythe joining us by phone. Thanks for giving us some time today.
9: Oh, my pleasure.
8: As a good farm, you're a farm kid yourself.
9: Yeah, I grew up just north of Moose Mountain Park on a farm.
8: So, I mean, this is an interesting topic when we're talking about soil health. How long ago did you start kind of putting together the building blocks for this study?
9: So it was about 2 years ago, we saw a report from an environmental organization that said, you know, the removal of summer fallow and the transition to continuous cropping and the reliance on herbicides for weed control was actually damaging the soil. It was, you know, essentially they had said it was killing the soil. And we said, well, we don't think that's the case. We've removed most of our summer fallow here and yields continue to rise. So we turned to our farmers and we put a survey together to collect some data. And I really want to give a shout of thanks out to Chelsea and Savannah who make me look good in doing much of the work on this paper.
8: So for those of us, and there are people that are listening who grew up on a farm, you understand about the importance of soil, but there's also a lot of people who maybe don't completely understand how important this is. Can you give us, I did a bit of it in the intro, but give us a sense of the importance of soil quality.
9: Yeah, so previously, you know, before we had really good weed control with some of the modern chemicals and crops we've got, summer fallow was really used to control weeds, right? So lots of

0: the rotations in Saskatchewan were wheat one year, summer followed the next. If farmers had cattle, you know, there was quite often maybe a second crop of oats or barley to use as green feed or, you know, feed for the wintertime. But we had those rotations where every second or, you know, every third year, that field was as black as, you know, your garden kind of thing. And constantly tilled depending on the moisture. In our area, you know, it was roughly every 2 weeks. So, you know, 8 to 10 times a year, that field was tilled. So you released the carbon from the soil every time you made a pass. And so now, as farmers started to get effective weed control following the commercialization of genetically modified canola, we started to see farmers moving away from using summer fallow because they got really good weed control and they were able to continually use minimum or zero tillage technologies mm-hmm. for seeding. And we really did this transformation over about a 10-year period from the mid-90s to about 2005 to see the vast majority of summer fallow acres just disappear in this province.
1: The whole move, like your study found, I think it was a 76% reduction in tillage passes since 1990. Is that right?
0: Yeah.
1: I was just going to say that whole move. I mean, there's all kinds of things that you can explore there. I mean, think about the less time the farmer's spending in the field, you know, doing those tillage passes, the diesel costs, the, you know, all of that stuff. And if the news is good for the soil, I think this is a win-win.
0: Yeah, and so I've got a graduate student that's going to defend in a couple of weeks, and she looked at what the GHG emissions from the equipment were, you know, when we looked at doing a rotation that had summer fallow versus one without summer fallow, and just the amount of fuel used, you know, so the emissions from that are about 35% less between that period of, say, 2016 to 2019 than they were from that period in the early 90s.
1: Mm-hmm. So what is it behind, like when we're talking about the quality of soil and quality of soil going up, there's a number of factors that play into this. Can you highlight what you see as the main contributors to this?
0: Yeah, so when we started looking at some of the soil science literature, there's a multitude of factors. So which makes it really challenging to say, okay, well, how do we actually compare soil health from one year or one period to the next? So what we, you know, in talking with farmers, when they get their soil tested for nutrient requirements for the following year, one of the things they always get is it tells them what their percentage of soil organic matter is. And so soil organic matter is one of the important factors in looking at improved soil health. So we asked farmers to go back as far as they had data and give us or report to us what the levels of soil organic matter were. And so what we found is between 1990 and 2024, soil organic matter increased from about 3.3% up to 4.7%, about a 40% increase across the province.
1: So let's talk about how crop genetics play into this now. We're chatting today with Stuart Smythe, professor at the University of Saskatchewan. Can we talk about herbicide-tolerant crops, new weed control technologies that help make reduced tillage possible, and how crop genetics play into this as well?
0: Yeah, so that was a really important factor, getting that the genetically modified canolas that came out in the late 1990s. And what it allowed was, you know, previously canola was not, there were not very good in-crop herbicides to control weeds in canola. So farmers had to grow canola typically on summer fallow on pretty clean fields. But because glyphosate and glufosinate or Roundup and Liberty provided really good weed control when those crops were commercialized, farmers found that they could put canola onto some of their, you know, their weediest fields, clean those weeds up, and then that lowered the amount of herbicides they used in subsequent years in those fields. So, and we've taken a look at some of that and found that the overall pattern of herbicide use did decrease after that initial introduction.
1: Are there any downsides? Like, did your report uncover any situations where reduced tillage doesn't work as well?
0: We didn't find any in this paper, Evan, but in another paper that we've just been working on, we did find that if we look at the pesticides overall, so herbicides, fungicides, insecticides, there has been an increase of about 14 or 15% in overall application. But a large part of that's due to the fact that we don't have millions of acres sitting in summer fallow. Mm-hmm. And we knew as we have more seeded acres year after year that we're going to have to use more pesticides to control all types of crop pests.
1: Right. That makes sense. So what does this tell us about the future of farming, the future of ag in our province? What do we take away from this report?
0: Sure. Well, we've made a good start. So one of the things we wanted to take a look at is saying, okay, we're up to, you know, nearly 5% soil organic matter. How does that compare historically? So we went back and we found a good study that looked at what some of the soil organic matter levels were at the end of the 1800s. So in the 1880s, 1890s, sort of in that southwest part of the province, soil organic matter there was, you know, 7-8%. It's now up to a little over 3%. And in the east side, east central part of Saskatchewan, it was up to 12-13%. So if we said we're between 4.5 and 5 provincially, we've still got a long way to go. We can still make a lot of soil health improvements, by relying, you know, more on modern, you know, these modern crop genetics, zero minimum tillage implements and the use of modern herbicides.
1: And that is Professor Stuart Smythe, Department of Agriculture, Resource Economics at the University of Saskatchewan. We're here on 980 CJME and 650 CKOM.
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3: I'm Roman Hayter with your 980 CJME News Update. Winnipeg was looking for redemption this weekend, and with a Riders offense that couldn't find its footing, they found it. The Blue Bombers decimated the Rough Riders, walking away with a 19-6 win, and came back from last weekend's 32-26 loss. Premier Scott Moe is headed to Toronto early next week for Canada's first ever National Investment Summit. There he plans to promote investment in the province's energy, critical minerals, defense, and agriculture sectors. Private capital investment in Saskatchewan rose 12% last year to $13.6 billion. Some golf cart manufacturers in the province say they've been able to dodge U.S. tariffs so far. Jay Thomas is the marketing manager with Rods, Hot Rods, and Rods Custom Carts. He says they aren't hitting any speed bumps yet, but it doesn't mean there aren't any that might come up in the future. CJME weather, Sunday sunny and a high of 17, Monday rain and a high of 11. That's your 980 CJME News Update. I'm Roman Hayter.
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9: Cavemen learned how to use fire and put it to use. It eventually became one of the greatest tools known. Fire is natural. Heck, nature itself creates fire in a lot of ways. We've learned to use fire as a tool and for comfort. And, well, it's also been used as a ruthless form of execution. But it's also been used as the ultimate family social event. A nice warm campfire for a wiener roast and a sing-along. We've learned learned to be careful with fire. We don't play with it, but we do use it. We are generally comfortable with fire since we grew up with it, but we also have fire departments. Now, fire and radiation are a lot alike. Like fire, radiation occurs naturally all over the world at all times. It's also something we've learned to harness for energy, for both good and evil. So, just as cavemen learned to use fire, we've learned to use radiation. I'm Eric Anderson from CIMSA.
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1: How many conversations have you been in where someone says, well, let's see what happens in the midterms? The midterm elections are coming up later this year. Many people speculating that could be, it could have a big impact on what's going on south of the border. For Canada, one of the biggest questions is, what would a shift in Congress mean for President Donald Trump's trade and tariff policies? Even though many of those tariffs were imposed through executive authority, Congress could still play a role in what happens next. But, you know, the U.S. political process is very different than what we have in Canada. So sometimes when you're trying to sort through this and what do the midterms mean coming up in November, it can be hard to pull apart. That's why we've connected with my next guest. Rodney Lepke is an associate professor at York University. Rodney studies, teaches, writes and authors books about American politics, has for many years, and I'm happy to say we've connected with Rodney Lepke today by phone. Rodney, thanks so much for taking our call.
17: Oh, no worries. Thanks for having me.
1: How important are these American midterms, not just this year, but every time they cycle around?
17: Well, I mean, they take on a lesser electoral role. You know, typically fewer people show up for the midterms. You know, in some ways, Americans have to vote much more than Canadians do. They vote at many levels at the same time. So midterms typically have taken in terms of fanfare, they've taken a backseat to big presidential elections, which we're more familiar with here in Canada. But they do play an important role with Congress. You know, the devisors of the Constitution, the framers, they put in place elections for the House of Representatives every 2 years. And they did that for a very particular reason, because they thought that the House was closer to the people, right? It was a stronger representative of the people. And they had a certain fear of executive action. And so they felt that having a midway election in which the people get to speak and redesign, you know, the content of the House of Representatives puts an important potential check on the executive, right? So if the executive, like the Trump administration or any other administration, gets out of control, a change in government in the House may go a long way towards checking that administration. So they play a particularly important role in that regard.
1: As I'm combing through social media and different media sources, I try and balance my viewing to both those that favor Democrats and those that favor Republicans to try and get a bit of an unbiased. And I've actually seen political commentators in the States on both sides say that the midterm elections can favor a party and can favor certain demographics. Have you seen that, Rodney?
17: Certainly. So typically, I mean, one thing that has to be said is that midterm elections typically favor the party that's out of power. That's just been true institutionally across the board. You know, a president comes to power, they put in play their policy, it either creates excitement or a certain degree of resentment, and very often you'll get this kind of tidal wave of change in the midterm elections. And it's really a signal that, you know, people are somewhat dissatisfied, or they want to send a signal to the administration, look, change course or adjust your course in some way. You know, a really big example of that was during the Obama administration in 2010. When there was this sea change in the Congress that brought to power, you know, Tea Party members and the Freedom Caucus, and that was considered a kind of Republican tidal wave that then put a check on the Obama administration. So typically it's the party that's out of power that is favored, and it very much depends on mobilization. Typically also Republicans have been a little better at mobilizing during the midterms, although that doesn't seem to be the case, for the coming midterm.
1: Okay. I wonder about, did we learn anything? We have the benefit of watching one full 4-year Trump presidency, obviously back in 2016. Did we learn anything from those midterms that might be indicative of what we're going to see this year? Or is this a completely different beast?
17: Well, it's different in the sense that, you know, the policies of the administration are much more centered on the administration. They haven't involved the Congress. In 2018, there was a midterm wave that very much favored the Democrats, and it very much put a check on the Trump administration. This time around, there are a lot of open questions because we know that the Trump administration hasn't paid a lot of attention to Congress. It hasn't really considered whether Congress should or should not approve its various executive actions. Now, it's had the luxury of having Republicans in power in both the House and the Senate, and so it could get away with that because the Republican Party more or less has, you know, lied down and allowed the administration considerable reach in terms of its policy, to say the least. If the Democrats come to power in the House and the Senate, that allowance is going to change considerably, and so it will make a difference.
1: I mean, I have to ask this question here because last night we heard Donald Trump at a Republican convention talk about the possibility of a new Trump dividend, $5,000 to every American, only if the Republicans hold on to both chambers. So, maybe my analytical question is, just define for us what he's talking about with both chambers and why that's important. And then is that offside for a president to make a promise like that?
17: Okay, so I'll take the second question first. Yes, it's offside. I mean, it doesn't just border on. It is election tampering, and I think it would be the subject of considerable investigations were it to actually take place. Now, whether this is just talk, there was also supposed to be rebates around the tariff. You know, that hadn't really come to be, at least on an individual level. So what he's talking about in relation to two houses, of course, is he wants a majority in both the House of Representatives and the Senate. One third of the senators are up for re-election during the midterm. That's re-election is staggered in the United States and in the U.S. Senate because senators serve a 6-year term. He doesn't want a Democratic majority in either of those houses because if the Democrats have a majority in either one or both, they then have committee power. And if they have committee power, they can drag Trump officials before Congress and start questioning them. And they can even refer to the Justice Department criminal investigation. So he wants to make sure not only that Congress doesn't block his future actions, he wants to make sure there's no review of his, all of the actions he's undertaken to date.
1: Rodney Lepke is my guest, Associate Professor, York University. Rodney has studied, he teaches, he writes about American politics. So, you know, I listened to your last answer and I can't help but think, up till now, and you've stated this already today as well, I mean, President Trump really has his vision. And whether you agree with it or not, it's his vision of where they're going. And so he has dealt with most things through executive order. Do we expect, even if there is a change in power balance in both chambers, do we expect that to change?
17: I don't think that we really do. There's a couple of things to think about here. It's the degree to which, if the Democrats do come to power, the degree to which they're willing to undertake a more aggressive investigative position in relation to Congress, and the degree to which they're willing to try to pass legislation that stops the administration's policies in their tracks. That's on the one hand. On the other hand, you know, if you just take tariffs, for instance, the president has undertaken a series of policies that really broadly expand presidential power way past what is, you know, normally taken to be valid. When presidents do that, it creates a difficulty. It creates a kind of precedent. And Congress historically has ceded those powers. So that's quite a difficulty. Like, foreign policy is a really good example. Congress used to govern a good deal of U.S. foreign policy. Today, most of it is governed through the administration, and that's because the president has slowly taken those powers away from Congress.
1: And that's not I just want to jump in. That's not just a Donald Trump thing, right?
17: No, that's not just a Donald Trump thing. There is a term that is regularly used in relation to U.S. politics called the imperial presidency. And that suggests a president that is always taking executive actions that, you know, more or less slowly erode the powers of Congress. I mean, the fact that the United States can go to war without Congress saying it's okay tells you right there that, you know, the president has taken on quite a bit of power for himself. If existing powers that, you know, Trump has tried to put in place hold some water over time, not just Trump, but future presidents will then rely on that power going forward. So it's not necessarily the case that all the powers that have been invoked under the Trump administration, some of them spurious, some of them, you know, actually under the guise of the presidency, that they will somehow be all clawed back. We can't make any assumptions like that.
1: That is Rodney Lepke. He is an associate professor at York University. 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
1: When those retaliatory tariffs came on, we knew, like we had to know that there was going to be a response from the United States. Well, Donald Trump did respond in a couple of ways, and one of them was putting a Canadian company in his sights. The U.S. president went on Truth Social and basically said that he had a message for Montreal-based Bombardier. If you want to sell your planes in the United States, you need to build them in the United States. He went on further to say, no more selling Bombardier in the United States. Now, as we pull this apart, we learn that there's one problem with that. Bombardier has a pretty significant American footprint. They've got a number of employees. They work with suppliers from the United States. So this is a little more complicated than one would expect. And that's where my next guest comes in. John Graddick, who we have had on our show a few times now. John is an aviation expert. He's coordinator of the aviation management program at McGill University in Montreal, the same city that has Bombardier as a company. And I'm happy to have John Graddick joining us by phone. John, welcome to the program.
26: My pleasure to be here with you, Evan.
1: How big of a player is Bombardier worldwide?
26: Oh, in a private jet airplane marketplace, it's probably number two in the world in terms of airplanes. There's major manufacturers of these private jets. Gulfstream is number one. Bombardier is number two. Embraer is number three, and I'd say Pilatus is number four. So they're up, you know, they're up there in the top tier of the private jet planes. And these planes are, you know, $60, $70, $80, $90 million
1: right.
26: US.
1: So not cheap. The comment made by US President Donald Trump saying Bombardier can't sell planes in the United States unless it builds them there. Well, just give me your thoughts on that.
26: Well, he basically said these airplanes are not good enough. Saying, well, what do you mean not good enough? Bombardier just sold $5.5 billion worth of airplanes in the U.S. in the most competitive market there is on the planet. There are 3,500 of these airplanes already flying in the U.S., including the U.S. Army and the U.S. Air Force of flying Bombardier airplanes. So, you know, he's kind of, you know, looking to create a tempest in a teapot in this one by saying they're not good enough. They are the best-selling business jet in the U.S.
1: Right.
26: And, you know, our friends at Gulfstream are not very happy. So they pulled Donald Trump's strings to make this statement that he would like to have Bombardier out of the equation and have more Americans buy Gulfstream.
1: We've learned through, I think there's been a few things that this trade war has taught us, but one is how integrated the automotive market is between Canada and the United States, and to a degree, Mexico as well. I feel like I've learned the same thing about Bombardier. Can you talk about the operation, what is done in Canada, and how kind of important the connection is with the United States?
26: Yeah, I think Donald Trump has basically been focusing on where is this airplane being delivered from. And yes, it's being delivered from Montreal, just down the street from where I live, in Ville Saint-Laurent and Dorval. And, you know, there's about 5,000-6,000 employees that basically do the finishing on this airplane. But, you know, to build an airplane is not just the finishing of the airplane, it's where the components come from. So in this airplane, the wings of the airplane are built in Roanoke, Texas. Flight controls, Los Angeles. Learjet, Wichita. The plant in Fort Wayne, Indiana is being built that will have most of the airplanes for the Learjet airplanes. The airplanes for the Global Express are coming out of GE Honeywell. So there's about 15,000 direct jobs in the U.S., about 20,000 indirect jobs, 2,800 suppliers for this airplane are in the U.S. So this is a fully integrated North American business. And so any North American aerospace company takes full advantage, like Boeing, the 787 for Boeing's airplanes, the landing gear and the struts on the airplane come out of Winnipeg for all of Boeing's 787s that they're building. So we have, you know, it's fully integrated and stuff crosses the border all the time.
1: I wonder about how, like, if this were to come to fruition, if Donald Trump could stop Bombardier from being sold in the United States, how much impact would that have on the company? How big is the American market for Bombardier?
26: It's big. It's, you know, 55% of the sales of Bombardier happened last year in the U.S. So Bombardier's total sales last year were $9.2 billion of jets. 5.5 of that was to the U.S. Mm. So yeah, they're a big deal. So, you know, as much as Mr. Trump would like to make this wish of his, you know, become the edict and there's no more sales, that's not an easy task to do. You know, these airplanes have gone through certification. People are, you know, there's about 300 airplanes that are on the order books from the U.S. for this airplane. So you're going to be sitting with some pretty upset U.S. customers that are waiting for these airplanes to show up because they love this airplane. And it's economical. It's the type of airplane that they need for their fleets. People want to have this airplane to be, you know, in their fleet rather than have a Gulfstream airplane. So I think that, you know, he's kind of, you know, picked on a company, which is unusual for him, picked on a company that he doesn't really understand the implications on the U.S. side as much as he thought he did.
1: Aviation expert John Graddick is my guest. If memory serves me right, this isn't the first time he's had Bombardier in his sights, because didn't he threaten decertification and 50% tariffs, but neither really came to fruition earlier in the year?
26: This is a favorite, you know, topic for Donald. I think Donald's gone after them in 2018. If you remember, the Bombardier C-Series airplane. The C-Series airplane, Bombardier was trying to sell this airplane to Delta in the U.S., and Boeing came in and told Trump that, that Bombardier is getting undue subsidies from the Canadian government and we need to tax them. So he proposed a 219% tax on the C-Series airplane built by Bombardier and at Boeing's request. And of course, that was turned down by the Interstate Trade Commission a year later. But, you know, Bombardier's been in his sights for years. Yeah, in January, he made a statement saying that, you know, we should, you know, ban Bombardier airplanes again because of the fact that, you know, Bombardier is in cahoots with the Canadian government in delaying certification of new Gulfstream airplanes, which was proven to be totally false. But you know, it's he's got this thing about Bombardier that he keeps bringing it up, and you know, we always kind of say, okay, pick on somebody else.
1: Thanks, John. John Graddick is aviation expert, coordinator of the aviation management program, McGill University in Montreal.
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1: From the National Newsroom of the Canadian Press, I'm Don Mitchell. Prime Minister Mark Carney is set to meet his counterpart in the United Kingdom for the first time. Canadian Press reporter Hannah Stoltz has more on the PM's upcoming visit to Europe.
2: The Prime Minister's office says Carney will meet Andy Burnham in Liverpool during a three-day trip to Europe set to start Tuesday. The two leaders will discuss Canada-UK relations on defense and security, energy, artificial intelligence, and critical minerals.
1: Carney is also set to address the European Parliament in Strasbourg and attend the State of the European Union address during the trip. Indian Prime Minister Narendra Modi warned that rising geopolitical tensions, supply chain disruptions, and climate crises are affecting people worldwide. Speaking on the final day of the BRICS summit in New Delhi, Modi called for strengthened cooperation across the global south. He warned the 11 members of BRICS, representing about half the world's population, that weaponization of technology and critical minerals could hinder global development. One person is dead after an Iranian commercial ship was struck near the Strait of Hormuz. Iran's state-run media says the vessel was hit near the largest island in the strait and that four other people were wounded. Meanwhile, the United Kingdom Maritime Trade Operation Monitor reported a vessel was hit early by a projectile while transiting the strait. There is no immediate statement from the U.S. military, which has previously struck Iranian-flagged vessels as part of its blockade of Iranian ports. The attack comes a day before Tehran seeks to brief regional countries on its contested efforts to manage shipping traffic in the strait. Today marks the 20th anniversary of a deadly shooting at a Montreal college that killed one and injured 16 others.
3: A gunman entered Dawson College on September 13, 2006 and opened fire on students in the hall, killing 18-year-old Anastasia D'Souza. 17-year-old James Santos was having lunch with D'Souza when it happened, before he was held at gunpoint by the shooter and used as a human shield. Santos now works as an officer with the Montreal Police. His road to becoming a police officer was a challenging one as he worked to overcome his trauma from the shooting. Santos tells the Canadian Press he decided to become a police officer to give back to the force that he says saved his life that day. Lisa Laporte, The Canadian Press.
1: And on day four of the Toronto International Film Festival, organizers will hand out tribute awards. Helen Mirren, Penelope Cruz, and Seth Rogen are among the Hollywood stars to be recognized. The annual fundraiser gala will honor Mirren with an award inspired by TIFF's Women's Empowerment Initiative, Share Her Journey. Cruz will get the special tribute award, and Rogen is receiving one for a career achievement. Festival premieres today include Jesse Eisenberg's comedy The Debut, starring Julianne Moore, and The Romance, Love of Your Life, starring Margaret Qualley. Prime Minister Mark Carney is also expected to walk the red carpet at a TIFF event. This is the Canadian Press. In sports and Major League Baseball, the Toronto Blue Jays find themselves a game behind the Cleveland Indians in the race for the final American League wildcard berth. The Jays will close out a three-game series with the visiting Baltimore Orioles this afternoon. Righty Dylan Cease will face lefty Trevor Rogers. There are 13 games on the NFL's opening Sunday of the regular season. It includes a few heavyweight matchups, including the Buffalo Bills at Houston Texans, Green Bay Packers at Minnesota Vikings, and the Washington Commanders at Philadelphia Eagles. In Major League Soccer, the Western Conference's best. Vancouver Whitecaps host Austin FC today. The Caps have won 9 of 13 home games this season. And hard-nosed heavyweight George Schiavolo, who never hit the canvas despite taking on the world's best boxers, died yesterday on his 89th birthday. Sully's Boxing Gym in Toronto, where Schiavolo trained during his career, confirmed his death in a social media post. Schiavolo was a Canadian amateur champion at 17, reaching as high as number 2 in the world. From the Canadian Press, I'm Don Mitchell.
4: I'm Roman Hader with your 980 CJME News Update. Winnipeg was looking for redemption this weekend, and with a Riders offense that couldn't find its footing, they found it. The Blue Bombers decimated the Rough Riders, walking away with a 19-6 win and came back from last weekend's 32-26 loss. Premier Scott Moe is headed to Toronto early next week for Canada's first ever National Investment Summit. There he plans to promote investment in the province's energy, critical minerals, defense, and agriculture sectors. Private capital investment in Saskatchewan rose 12% last year to $13.6 billion. Some golf cart manufacturers in the province say they've been able to dodge U.S. tariffs so far. Jay Thomas is the marketing manager with Rods, Hot Rods, and Rods Custom Carts. He says they aren't hitting any speed bumps yet, but it doesn't mean there aren't any that might come up in the future. CJME weather, Sunday sunny and a high of 17, Monday rain and a high of 11. That's your 980 CJME News Update. I'm Roman Hader.
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5: Baby boomers, it's not just baby boomers, but if we look at it from a generation standpoint, baby boomers are in the midst of a transfer of massive wealth. Now, this could be that they're downsizing, they're selling their home. In some cases, sadly, they've passed away. And so family members are, there could be an inheritance there. There could be some property transfer, but there's also stuff, things, houses full in some cases of furniture and fine china and clothing and collectibles. And I mean, this generation, the baby boomer generation, are said to be a collecting generation. So they have accumulated a number of things, a house full of stuff over the years that now the next generation is left to deal with. I feel like I've gone through this. I mean, I lost my dad a number of years ago. My mom has moved into a downsized home from the farmhouse. So we had to go through this. Also went through it with my in-laws as well. It's a lot. It can be a lot to go through. It can be a lot of emotion. And that's why I wanted to start with a conversation with June Cott. June is a professor of marketing at the Ivy Business School. She has talked about family possessions, which ones are worth hanging on to, the emotion attached to them. And that's where we're going today in our conversation with June Cott. Thank you, June, for joining the program.
6: Oh, it's my pleasure.
5: This is a really interesting time where we've got, I'm in my mid-50s, so parents are either retiring for a lot of people, my friend group, or in some cases, parents have passed away. And as a result, we are dealing with stuff. Some of it valuable, some of it sentimental. Is this a pretty common problem?
6: It is a common problem, and I think it's exacerbated recently because the generation that's inheriting the stuff is often less interested and in smaller spaces than the generation handing the stuff down.
5: So is this, if we're going to label the generations, the boomer generation right now are in many cases maybe moving to a smaller retirement living. I've said, sadly, we've lost some that are passing away. Was the boomer generation accumulators? Was that what they did? Did they like to collect?
6: Yes, generally they did accumulate a lot of stuff because that generation was the beneficiaries of a huge economic boom. And so you saw, homes getting bigger, more people owning homes. There was a streak of materialism that seemed to run through culture in the 50s and 60s as North America was really quite booming. And so there was a lot of accumulation of material goods.
5: So is it that younger people today, and I'm not just talking, I'm a Gen Xer, is it the younger generations just have different tastes, don't value stuff as much?
6: Yes, I think that is the case. And so I'm also a Gen X, and so there's less of us, right? We're a smaller group. But if you think about the generations after us, millennials are huge, like the boomers. And I think they have different priorities. They understand that experiences are sometimes more valuable towards happiness and well-being than material stuff. Not everybody, of course. It's hard to generalize. But if you were to stereotype, there's definitely been a turn towards experiential travel, experiences, concert, music, over accumulation of large furniture and, lots of cars and lots of collections.
5: Mm-hmm. Do you think there are certain items that boomers have collected through the years that universally their children and their grandchildren do want?
6: do want. Oh, I thought you were going to say don't want.
5: Well, I mean, because I think the don't want gets into sometimes like the dining room sets and these big exactly. pieces of furniture, right?
6: So, I mean, I think the things that are easy to pass along tend to be both valuable but also fraught with personal identity and meaning. So, you know, a watch from somebody's grandfather or a necklace that was somebody's, you know, grandmother's or mother's. Those things, not only are they, you know, typically valuable, but also people associate them with the person. It was the pocket watch she always had. It was the necklace she always wore. Those are quite easy, typically, to pass down. Things like collections, even when they're small things, like a collection of spoons, that is often not, you know, valuable or wanted because it's very tied to the person and it doesn't easily translate to the next generation.
5: June Kott is my guest, professor of marketing at the Ivy Business School. You know, I'll tell you something that I find fascinating about this, June, is while we're talking about the younger generation maybe not interested in the things that their parents or their grandparents collected, I also know that there's a contradiction here because young people like to embrace thrifting and Facebook Marketplace. And, you know, I see the trends that go along with that. So I don't know how those two things balance out.
6: Okay, so that's a good example. Clothing is one of those categories that I think actually translates pretty well. And there's a couple of reasons for that. One is, first of all, if you're actually thinking of your grandfather's or your father's clothing or your mom's clothing, if it's still high quality and it was well made and it reflects, you know, that person, reminds you of that person, so that's something you can actually donate down. But also the thrift store, where there's no connection to a person necessarily, the trend towards that is, I think, a search for quality and authenticity. So if you think about clothing made, you know, a couple of decades ago, not all of it, of course, but the stuff that has survived and made it into thrift stores is often very well made. And it's a nice contrast to the throwaway fast fashion that, you know, I think younger generations are realizing it's bad for the environment. It's increasingly materialistic. And so why not invest in things that have lasted for a long time?
5: Mm-hmm. Can we just talk for a second, June, about kind of the emotional side of all of this? Because I think that's where the conflict comes in. And certainly I've had in my own life dealing with things for, you know, whether it's my parents, my in-laws, a lot of it comes down to emotion. And I'll use a kitchen table or dining set as an example. You know, value on Facebook Marketplace might be $120, but to my mother or someone's grandmother who served 45 years of Christmas dinners at that table, they feel like it's worth a lot more. That seems to be kind of the rub in all of this.
6: Yes, it absolutely is. And in fact, you know, people looking to give those kinds of things away, often will donate rather than sell, because then you're not actually seeing a value. And you hope that there's some worthy recipient out there that would actually value it for its true emotional value. But you're absolutely right. And those of us that inherit the job of getting rid of those things, it is very fraught with emotion, whether it's the person donating it or whether it's their children having to get rid of it. It's very difficult to part the physical object from the emotion that it elicits. It's really, really difficult.
5: June Kott is the professor of marketing at the Ivy Business School. And here on 980 CJME and 650 CKOM.
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1: Well, I've mentioned this before, very proud to be associated with CNIB Saskatchewan. I sit on the Strategic Leadership Council for CNIB Saskatchewan. We've got a great team there, and we often will highlight different things depending on the time of the year. And I know that September is National Guide Dog Month, or Guide Dog Awareness, if you want to talk about it, dedicated to celebrating the life-changing partnerships between guide dogs and individuals who are blind or partially sighted. So it's really an opportunity for us in the month of September to raise awareness, educate about the vital role that guide dogs play. It's also an opportunity for us to champion equal access. It's actually head scratching to me that we still have to have the conversation about the fact that guide dogs and their handlers have public access to businesses, to transport, to healthcare facilities, to public spaces. I mean, this is law, provincial and federal law, protected under a variety of different ways. And yet you talk to people who have a guide dog and they still are running into problems. In fact, it was a conversation with a friend of mine, Bobby Jansen, who is also, like me, on the Strategic Leadership Council for CNIB Saskatchewan. But she is a guide dog user. And in a recent conversation, she was telling me about some of the problems that she still encounters. And I said, this is something we need to talk about on the show. And we are talking about it now because Bobby Jansen is joining me by phone. Bobby, thanks so much for joining me.
2: Thanks for having me.
1: Okay, can we start by, you know, just for people that don't know you, what is your vision story?
2: I was born with very low vision. I'm legally blind, but I didn't really know, being born back in the 70s. The doctors, of course, didn't talk to the children, so I didn't know the degree of vision loss. And when they started talking to me as an adult, I didn't realize how low my vision was. So I have a few different conditions that combine to render me with just incredibly low vision.
1: That must have been difficult in your young years growing up, going through school. That had to be obviously a big challenge for you.
2: It was, but it's made me the woman I am today.
1: Sure. So. Yeah, for sure. So can you talk about, we're going to talk about your current guide dog in a second, but what was your first introduction to the notion of a guide dog and the difference that they could play?
2: Well, the CNIB kind of introduced me to the notion of a guide dog in 2004, 2005. I had no idea that I would qualify for one because I was just learning the degree of my vision loss. And I was matched with a dog in 2005. Mm-hmm. He was career changed, but even that short time that I spent with her, my life changed dramatically. So that was my first intro.
1: Yeah, can we talk about that? Because I think, you know, any of the more inspirational speeches that I've heard about guide dogs have come from people like yourself who can say, look, this was my life before. This is my life with a guide dog. What was the difference?
2: Well, I'll fast forward to my first working guide. So that was my previous guide dog, Nikon. I can speak a bit more
1: sure.
2: from his experience. I didn't realize how much I was not living. I was able to go get a cup of coffee for the first time by myself. There was complicated intersections. Sometimes people, you know, go through red lights. He saved my life. I was able to get out in public. I'm a very active person, and it just opened doors.
1: Yeah. I've heard those stories time and time again. These guide dogs are so incredibly well prepared by the time they get partnered with people. Can you talk a bit about that process?
2: So speaking with my current guide dog, his trainer Brew, he started as just even a few weeks old.

0: They start with just getting them used to different sensations, environments. They go to their puppy raisers around 3-4 months. And they already start training at this time. So they have kind of that sensory exposure, and then they start training into obedience and public settings when they're very, very young.
1: Mm-hmm.
0: So he's in training most of, you know, his young life, the majority of 18 months, I would say, and that was when I, and he and I were matched and graduated. He was 18 months old and had so much training.
1: I know we do, through Saskatchewan CNIB, we do a guide dog gala every year in the spring. And through that, I've learned about this intensive training that really is at the heart of it. Those that take these young pups and work with them for that first year and a half, literally take them everywhere. If they're going on a vacation, the dog goes on the vacation. If they are going to the bathroom at work, the dog goes to, like, that's part of the immersive training to get them used to all settings, correct?
0: Absolutely. And those puppy raisers have such a pivotal role in the success of these dogs. Mm-hmm. They are not just, you know, raising a guide dog. They're literally changing a life.
1: I know when you first told me about getting partnered with Brew, which is your second official working guide dog, correct?
0: That's true. Yeah.
1: Yeah. So when you talked about Brew, I mean, I remember how just emotional, elated, like you were just so excited. How long have you been with Brew, and talk a little bit about the relationship and what it's done for you?
0: Brew and I graduated last year at the end of February, and it's just been fantastic. He was one of the fastest dogs on campus, and what that opened me up to is I forgot. I'd been, as my previous guide retired, I forgot that I was fast. I forgot how much I love to just get out and do things and not have to think.
1: Mm.
0: He opened my eyes, literally, and within even, I think it was the first 2 weeks of being home, a car had come out of an alley and hadn't even looked, and we were walking on the sidewalk. He threw me to the side, and there's been more than one instance like that where he has literally saved my life. So it's just, I can't even explain the gratitude I have for this dog.
1: What does that partnership process look like? It's my understanding, and I think it was you and I that were talking about this a while ago. It's not as simple as saying, okay, Bobby, here's your dog. Like, there's an actual matching that happens.
0: Oh, yes, and it's so intense, the matching process. Everything from, you know, my body composition, so what type of dog I should best be matched with, my walking speed, my lifestyle, what I like to do, you know, my family, what my goals are in life. It just was really opening myself up to, you know, the possibilities of how this guide dog can enhance my life. So there was sometimes a little uncomfortable. It's like, well, but it was so worth it because he is the perfect match for me. When they matched him to me, my first walk, I had tears streaming down my face. Mm. I've never, like, it's just, I was so free.
1: We're chatting today with Bobby Jansen, who is a member, along with myself and another group of dedicated individuals to the Strategic Leadership Council for Saskatchewan CNIB. Bobby is also a guide dog user. We're talking about her working guide, Brew, who is doing incredible things for Bobby in her life. But it's still, I am sad to know that it still happens where you run into a problem because people treat a guide dog as if it's a pet. Can you talk a bit about that?
0: We run into this a lot, and we're always happy to educate because I'm a firm believer in you don't know what you don't know.
1: Sure.
0: So please, you know, if I have time, I will stop and answer questions, but sometimes we are super busy, like in the middle of an intersection. So I don't always have the time, but hotels would be one. I can book a room and, you know, think I'm going to have this wonderful vacation, and I get there and sometimes they're like, well, you have a dog. I have a guide dog. It's not a pet. And we'll often be told that you can't, you know, you can't leave this floor, you can't leave this room, you can't access different areas of the hotel. And, you know, I educate around those things. And when we're out in stores sometimes where pets may also have access. People feel the need to touch him when he's working. And I always say, you know what? I don't like to be touched when I'm working. You probably don't like to be touched when you're working. So please don't, you know, distract. They don't understand the life-saving tasks that he has to do. And that one little, you know, clucking of your tongue or flash of a camera or just reaching and grabbing and touching him could mean an accident for him and I, or even something so much worse.
1: Appreciate having you on the show. That's Bobby Jansen. And all of this stuff, by the way, you can find by going online. CNIB's got a great website for it. You can go there. It talks about the kind of the rules, the law, the provincial and federal protection and framework around accessibility on 980 CJME and 650 CKO.
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8: I'm Roman Hayter with your 980 CJME news update. Winnipeg was looking for redemption this weekend, and with a Riders offense that couldn't find its footing, they found it. The Blue Bombers decimated the Rough Riders, walking away with a 19-6 win and came back from last weekend's 32-26 loss. Premier Scott Moe is headed to Toronto early next week for Canada's first ever National Investment Summit. There he plans to promote investment in the province's energy, critical minerals, defense, and agriculture sectors. Private capital investment in Saskatchewan rose 12% last year to $13.6 billion. Some golf cart manufacturers in the province say they've been able to dodge U.S. tariffs so far. Jay Thomas is the marketing manager with Rods, Hot Rods, and Rods Custom Carts. He says they aren't hitting any speed bumps yet, but it doesn't mean there aren't any that might come up in the future. CJME weather, Sunday sunny and a high of 17, Monday rain and a high of 11. That's your 980 CJME news update. I'm Roman Hayter.
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1: Well, it seems as if the trade war, I mean, there hasn't been a day this week that we haven't had guests on the show to talk about it. We've been following what's been unfolding. You will hear sometimes some people, some leaders trying to soften the tone around this. We heard yesterday Mark Carney talking about the fact that he's been in touch with Donald Trump, not necessarily directly about trade, but they've talked about other geopolitical issues, the war in Iran and other things. So, you know, you've got the Canadian Prime Minister talking about, trying to simmer it down a little bit. U.S. President Donald Trump has also been talking about it. I don't know if he's been turning down the temperature or not. He was just speaking at a Republican convention in Dallas, and he's, I would say, making tariffs part of his pitch to voters, and made, of course, that remarkable promise that we talked about yesterday. A lot of people pointing to the offer of money. If they're successful.
22: If the Republicans win the House of Representatives and the United States Senate, both of them, because of our economic, tremendous economic success, I will issue a dividend to every adult citizen in the United States of America for $5,000.
1: Reggie Cicchini, who has been on our program before, is a Washington correspondent for Global News, producer for Global News as well. And we actually catch up with Reggie this morning on the ground in Dallas. How are you? Probably tired after a busy couple of days, Reggie.
0: Been a long week.
1: Yeah. So can you give us the mood? You were at the convention there. What was the mood at the Republican convention?
0: I mean, look, this was like any other political convention where you have the people who are the most loyal, who are the most entrenched in the ideology of what the Republican Party is there to kind of cheer on what they believe to be the best intentions from what they believe to be the best president this country has ever been. The real issue here is, while everyone was there to kind of laud what the president is doing, this was a convention that was supposed to be meant for those Republicans who maybe needed a little bit of a boost, who maybe needed a platform to be able to get a message across in races that are incredibly tight. And much of this focused on Donald Trump. And it's an open question as to whether that's going to potentially hurt Republicans in this kind of 50-ish day race to November.
1: You know, I'm curious to know what you see and what you feel and what you hear south of the border, because, of course, we talk about tariffs in this trade battle constantly up here. What are you hearing from the U.S. president, what he's saying to Americans about this trade war, specifically about Canada? And then I'm curious to know what feeling you get from Americans in response to that.
0: Right. So look, the president has been very clear over the last couple of weeks, whether he's been speaking at the Oval Office or outside, or whether we're hearing from the U.S. trade rep, that they all see Canada as a difficult trading partner. They all see Canada as the problem. They all blame this on Canada, saying that it was Canada that walked away from the negotiating table in the final hours, even though it's a different story and version that we're hearing from the Canadian government. And Trump has really worked to ensure that Americans see Canada as the problem. And if there are increases in prices, it's because of tariffs on Canada, because Canada is being difficult. Over the last couple of days, you know, the convention didn't really focus on Canada. Trump made a really quick mention of, look, things, I think they're going to be fine. Canada wants to make a deal. But this realistically, you know, was a delicate tightrope for Trump and Republicans to walk, because the trade war has realistically made the American economy much worse than it's been in the last year or so. We're seeing inflation tick up, the risk for increase to interest rates, and prices are still going up. And so for Donald Trump to kind of wade into this on the stage, it would have forced him to have to reckon with the fact that the economy is not going in the right direction. Still, when you talk to people that are in the arena, when we talk to them outside on the plaza, they all parrot the talking points to say that, you know, Canada doesn't treat America fairly. Canada wouldn't exist but for America. So there's an understanding here that they've heard the president say Canada's the problem, but it's much more difficult for them to actually go beyond that and explain why they think Canada's a problem.
1: Reggie Cicchini is my guest, Washington correspondent, producer for Global News. You know, I wonder about, I've asked this question to a couple of people. When we had our federal election a year ago in 2025, the ballot question for many people was, who is the best person poised to handle this back and forth with the United States? Is it presumptuous to think that in the midterms, Canada will even be in the realm of a ballot question for some voters, or what is on people's minds as they are going to the midterm election vote?
0: Sure. It may be Canada for those states that are directly impacted by the trade war. You know, think something like Maine or Michigan, where their economies are very closely intertwined with Canada, particularly Michigan because of the auto industry. But think of other states, you know, the state of West Virginia, its biggest trading partner is Canada, and about 44% of its economy is you know, based around imports from Canada. Or here in Texas, Canada is the second largest trading partner for the state, you know, and it equates to billions of dollars in goods. There's a risk that maybe Canada is not the number one thing that people are thinking about when they go into a voting booth, but the fact that the Canadian trade war tied into other trade wars, tied into the kinetic war in Iran, it's all having an impact on what people see when they're at the grocery store, or what people see when they drive by a gas station, because those billboards at gas stations are really the biggest kind of you know, scoreboard for what's happening in the war in Iran. That's what people will be thinking about. So Donald Trump might not be on the ballot this year, so you're not particularly choosing somebody who will be able to deal with Canada, mm-hmm. but Trump's policies are on the ballot, and it's going to be a question of whether Americans think that a Republican Congress or a Democratic Congress will be the one to better steer Trump in a different direction.
1: Of course, it was big news this week when the retaliatory tariffs from Canada, in response to Trump's latest 50% tariffs, came on, went into effect. Is that something that you see, that you hear, is creating any sort of political pressure in the United States, cost of living, anything?
0: Sure. Yeah, sure. The tangible impacts were right in front of us. I mean, we went to a metal fabricating company out in Allen, Texas, a couple of days ago, and the owner very clearly said that since March, I believe it was, the price of aluminum has increased by 84%. And when he's purchasing that from a supplier, much of the aluminum coming from Canada is coming in at a new increased price. And there's only so much of that he can pass on to consumers before he risks losing the business of those consumers. So, I mean, the trade war with Canada, yes, the Section 232 tariffs on aluminum have been in place for a long time, but every time there's an increase to it, there's an increase in the price to the buyers, and then there's an increase in price to the consumer. And that is something that's being seen right around the country, not just with aluminum, but with every other piece of Canadian item or good that is being purchased by an American. So there's a real risk here that the economy continues to suffer because of that, and there are going to be people whose livelihoods are impacted by that, and it becomes an election question. So again, it's rare that Canada really takes up this much real estate in the eyes of an American, but because of the policies that this administration is really doubling down on, Canada has become a focus for many.
1: You talked about the states affected by tariffs and by some of these policy decisions. Reading a story the other day about Maine and getting road salt actually from Canada and how the tariffs are impacting that. We heard a number of Kansas politicians, many of them Republican, pushing back against the threat about Bombardier when Donald Trump made that because of the impact that it could have on their state. And then you've got a number of people who are, devout Republican representatives who are hearing mixed messages about the war in Iran. Do you get the sense that this midterm will bring about, even regardless of the results of the election, a different looking Republican Party on the other side of it?
0: It's possible, and I think that the day after is going to be kind of the real way to look at how things go for the next 2 years. And that's because I think, when you talk about Trump saying this $5,000 check is going to come to people if they win the House and the Senate, this pledge last night to potentially cheat, even though he was saying it tongue in cheek, to go out and make sure they win. It's a realization here that there are choppy waters ahead. It's right. A realization that polls show that Democrats do run the risk of taking the House. And if they do, there could be a kind of reflection point within the Republican Party of, we just lost to Democrats, even though we painted Democrats as communists and socialists. What have we done wrong? It's possible that there could be kind of an introspective look from within the party. But remember, too, Donald Trump is still going to be in power, and he's still going to be trying to pull the strings. And it's not quite clear that there's going to be any kind of a shift in how this Republican Party looks or acts until we're in a post-Trump world after 2028.
1: Reggie Cicchini, Washington correspondent and producer for Global News. We're getting him today in Dallas, just finishing up his stint there covering the Republican convention. It's here this morning on 980 CJME and 650 CKOM.
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1: Okay, I wanted to talk. I was reading through some online articles the other day, and I came across one on the Conversation site written by Greg Pelzer, who we have had on our program before. He's a professor in the School of Environment at the University of Saskatchewan. This article, the title was Trump's Geopolitical Aims, Not Economics, Are Behind His Trade Hostility to Canada. And so as we, you know, continue to follow along as to where this is going to end up, we all still continue to hope that we can get back to the table as soon as possible and get a deal done. But part of getting a deal done is understanding, you know, what's the underlying interest that both sides have? What is it that's important to them? That's how every negotiation works. So this article, there was a couple of things in here that challenged the way I even thought about this whole thing unfolding, which is why I wanted to invite Greg back onto our program. Greg Pelzer, University of Saskatchewan, is joining us by phone. Greg, thanks for taking the call.
30: Howdy.
1: Good to have you. So you argue in this article that what's happening between Canada and the United States isn't a trade dispute. It's more of a geopolitical shift. Can you explain that?
30: You betcha. So the United States that we all grew up with, and I'm of that vintage, probably you and I are closer in age on that, was one where it was, you know, a lot of continental integration. There was great political cooperation in areas like the environment, and everyone knows, of course, the free trade agreement that became NAFTA. Huge cooperation. You think about the very tragic events of this date that we're commemorating, sadly, and where Canada stood beside American troops in, as we should, in Afghanistan. And that whole world, that this Pax Americana, where we're going to have a rules-based international order, opening up trade, cooperation among countries, that's changed. And that's radically changed under the Trump administration, especially the second term of the Trump administration. But there's some deep roots within American political culture that go back to the early 19th century that are resurrecting themselves now, and they're in the ascendancy. And so, and this is something, interestingly, people like the former, when we're talking about 9/11, the president of the time, George W. Bush, even in 2011, before Trump announced his run for president to be a candidate in that election, he was warning about the protectionism, isolationism, nativism. He called those three evil triplets were resurrecting themselves in the United States again, and those have been embodied by the Trump administration in full force on right now. So that tension that's been there always for 200 years in the U.S., that shift is a radical shift now under the Trump administration.
1: We're chatting today with Greg Pelzer, University of Saskatchewan professor. In your article, you point to Trump administration's 2025 national security strategy, which I remember talking about back when Trump first got in. But I actually went back. You gave me a little bit of a homework assignment as I was reading your article. I went back to take a look at it. What do you think it is that's in that strategy that Canadians should be paying attention to?
30: Well, one of them is the heavy emphasis on the Western Hemisphere, which is complete alignment with the Monroe Doctrine. The other thing is the explicit reference to the Monroe Doctrine. People often talk about colloquially, of course, it started under President Monroe in 1823, basically saying the Western Hemisphere shouldn't have external interference. And at that time, it was focusing on Europe. And it's always been kind of had a negative connotation, especially when the United States has historically, even in the post-war period, interfered in other countries in Latin America. So it's always had this negative connotation. But this is just openly embraced by the Trump administration. And so that should be a big concern for Canadians, that open embracement of explicitly of the Monroe Doctrine. And the second thing is the focus on supply chains around natural resources and the expansion to energy and mineral resources. That's very explicit in what does Canada and Greenland both have, lots of mineral and energy resources. So those are things that we should worry about. And the emphasis in the Trump administration, the 2025 document, about the rejection of this, the past order, whether they're Republican or Democratic presidents, about this international cooperation type approach and the heavy emphasis on America first approach in America's security. So when we look at things in that document around industrial policy and industrialization, for the Trump administration, they're very explicit. This is about national security priorities. It's not really fundamentally around economics. And those are things that we need to really pay attention to and take quite seriously.
1: So in your article here, Greg, you've got one kind of subtitle, The History of Expansionism in the States. And so, you know, I think you do a great job of laying out that this isn't new for the United States, the notion of trying to expand. Do you see, though, the reason for expansion? Has it always been focused on what you label as geopolitical assets, some of the hemispheric resources out there? Has that always been the reason behind it, or is it kind of more in the limelight now?
30: No, it that has been there, and obviously also for economic ends as well, obviously, the expanding territorially to develop the American economy. And they kind of have this territorial logic. So they don't look at state sovereignty in the same way. And as one author, expert in international relations, Trump almost sees it like a monopoly board, the world, not as nation states with their own sovereign governments and trying to acquire this. what we're seeing now is that logic, like the Louisiana purchase, the Alaska purchase, the acquisition of about half of Mexico, which is now California, Nevada, etc. We're seeing a return of that approach under the Trump administration. And so we need to take seriously when he talks about this imaginary line between Canada and the United States. He means that. Whether that actually realistically ever happens is another point. But you got to understand that that is a real motivation for him. So it's a return back to how the United States actually grew.
1: Greg Pelzer, University of Saskatchewan professor. His article is entitled Trump's Geopolitical Aims, Not Economics, are behind his trade hostility to Canada. And take a break. We'll be right back here on 980 CJME and 650 CKOL.
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12: From the national newsroom of the Canadian Press, I'm Don Mitchell. Rescue teams in Indonesia say at least 107 people have been saved while the bodies of six passengers were recovered after a ferry overturned due to bad weather in the Java Sea. The vessel was carrying more than 240 people when it encountered rough seas and waves up to 10 feet high. Some 130 passengers and crew are still missing in a search operation that has expanded in waters around the vessel's last known position. Now to the Middle East, state-run media in Iran say an Iranian commercial vessel has been struck off the largest island in the Strait of Hormuz, with one person killed and four wounded. So far, no statement from the U.S. military on the incident. Meanwhile, Iran-backed Houthis in Yemen claimed new attacks on neighboring Saudi Arabia. Yemen's Saudi-backed government is describing the rebels' swift advance along the Red Coast Sea this weekend as a painful development in a new front in the Iran war. ABC's Stephen Portnoy has more.
13: Fighting again flares up in the long-running war between the Houthis and the Saudis. President Trump has said the U.S. has had discussions with the Houthis aimed at keeping them in line.
14: They don't want us to go after them, but they've called and they've talked to us and they don't want us to. They would much prefer not having us involved. And they're letting most ships go through. There's just one country that they're not too happy with.
13: The Houthis say they're only targeting Saudi ships.
12: The Houthis captured a key port city and an island on the Bab el-Mandab Strait this weekend, a crucial shipping alternative to the Strait of Hormuz. Closer to home in British Columbia, Coast Mountain Bus Company says it has reached a tentative contract agreement with Metro Vancouver Transit operators after months of bargaining.
0: Details of the tentative agreement haven't been released, and the company says it will now seek ratification before it becomes final. Coast Mountain says the deal provides additional detail around recovery and running time, and is consistent with framework established with other public sector unions. Negotiations began in February but stalled, with workers taking job action such as a ban on wearing uniforms and refusing requests to give up break times when bus routes are running behind schedule. Union members voted to authorize strike action in May with more than 99% support, but both sides agreed to return to the table on Saturday. Hannah Stolz, The Canadian Press.
12: And finally, several sports organizations are pleading with Ottawa and Washington to end tariffs on sports gear, citing heightened economic challenges and waning participation in healthy activities. Washington-based Sports and Fitness Industry Association spokesperson Anisha Bhatt says the tariffs are undermining efforts to build active, healthy communities.
2: Tariffs continue to pose an economic burden and create an economic pain point for fans, families, communities, businesses, and participants of the sports and fitness industries.
12: Between the U.S. and Canada, there are now large duties on many sporting goods, including Canadian hockey equipment, golf, and gym equipment, while prices on U.S. tracksuits, ski suits, and swimwear are now going up. This is the Canadian Press. In sports and Major League Baseball, the Toronto Blue Jays go into the final game of their three-game series with the Baltimore Orioles, a game behind the Cleveland Indians in the race for the final AL wildcard berth. Right-hander Dylan Cease will be on the mound for the Jays. Lefty Trevor Rogers is scheduled to start for the Orioles. The Jays losing Friday's opener 7-4, but bounced back yesterday with a 7-3 win. In Major League Soccer, the Western Conference leading Vancouver Whitecaps host Austin FC in one of three matches on today's schedule. Austin is 14th in the West, 20 points behind the Caps, who have won 9 of 13 home games this season. In the U.S. Open, top-seeded Alexander Zverev of Germany faces American Ben Shelton in today's championship final in New York. Yesterday, Kazakhstan's Elena Rybakina beat Aryna Sabalenka of Belarus in three sets in the women's singles final. And there are 13 games on the NFL's opening Sunday of the regular season. It includes an evening tilt between the Dallas Cowboys and the New York Giants. From the Canadian Press, I'm Don Mitchell.
3: I'm Roman Hader with your 980 CJME News Update. Winnipeg was looking for redemption this weekend, and with a Riders offense that couldn't find its footing, they found it. The Blue Bombers decimated the Rough Riders, walking away with a 19-6 win and came back from last weekend's 32-26 loss. Premier Scott Moe is headed to Toronto early next week for Canada's first ever National Investment Summit. There he plans to promote investment in the province's energy, critical minerals, defense, and agriculture sectors. Private capital investment in Saskatchewan rose 12% last year to $13.6 billion. Some golf cart manufacturers in the province say they've been able to dodge U.S. tariffs so far. Jay Thomas is the marketing manager with Rods, Hot Rods, and Rods Custom Carts. He says they aren't hitting any speed bumps yet, but it doesn't mean there aren't any that might come up in the future. CJME weather, Sunday sunny and a high of 17, Monday rain and a high of 11. That's your 980 CJME News Update. I'm Roman Hader.
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1: We've been following the bouncing ball of the tariffs, of the trade talk, of Kuzma renegotiation now for a number of months, and it seems like every week brings us twists and turns. There was no shortage of back and forth, well, not really back and forth, just forth on social media. It was more coming from south of the border towards us. Donald Trump, very active on social media over the weekend. Not as much coming from Canada down there, but that the retaliatory tariffs officially take place. Remember when they were announced? Prime Minister Mark Carney announced that as of September the 8th, and back then we said, okay, well, it's about a little more than two weeks away. Maybe there's a chance that we get back to the table and get a deal. Clearly not. That did not happen. Tariffs are here today. And what will this mean? Will we see retaliation to the retaliation? Of course, we've got a group of experts, of industry leaders, of minds that come together in the country. The Prime Minister has assembled a Council on Canada-U.S. Relations. One of the people sitting at that table is Aaron O'Toole, who you know very well, Canadian lawyer, former Canadian military officer, former leader of the Conservative Party of Canada, and our guest to start the show today, Aaron O'Toole. Thank you so much for joining the program.
4: Great to join you, Evan.
1: So today's the day retaliatory tariffs take effect. I mentioned just a moment ago when these were first announced, I think we all thought, well, maybe there's a chance that something will happen between now and the 8th of September. Was there a strategy behind leaving that two-week gap from when they were announced to today?
4: Well, I think there's always a hope that common sense will prevail and the Americans will come back to the table and take more reasonable positions. But that didn't happen. But the time, Evan, was also there to make sure that these tariffs are done right. And I really hope that our retaliatory tariffs are flexible and responsive so that they don't indirectly cause more harm on our small business people, farmers, you know, a range of sectors that we have to be very careful because it can drive up costs quite dramatically. So I think the government already made some changes to some seafood that was targeted. My hope is that they will constantly assess and make sure that this retaliatory response isn't indirectly hurting us more.
1: Aaron O'Toole is my guest. I mentioned you sit on the Council for Canada-U.S. Relations. My understanding is you had a meeting on Friday. Can you pull the curtain back a little bit, Aaron, and give us an understanding? What were the topics of discussion? What were you contemplating in that meeting?
4: Well, the call we had on Friday was really more of just an update heading into today, where the retaliatory tariffs would come in. There was a sense that there's a risk that the U.S. will retaliate again, or that there would be heated rhetoric. We certainly saw that from the president with a series of heated tweets and, quite frankly, a series of quite bizarre tweets in the last few days from the U.S. president owning the moon and a whole range of things that just sort of shows there's not much seriousness in the White House these days. So we had a kind of a call ahead of this week, which we knew would potentially lead to American response. The hope is that when this new normal balances in, Evan, we can find an opportunity to get back to the table. And I think that's what Canada wants to do. We know that some people in the administration also want to get back to the table. Trade wars hurt both countries. In fact, if you look at the cost of living going up in the U.S., you look at that's going up. Republican polling numbers are going down. So I don't see the political win, the economic win, or the strategic win in the Trump tariffs, but it is what it is.
1: Aaron O'Toole is our guest, former Conservative Party leader of Canada. I'm curious to see what you think, Aaron, in terms of some people will say, well, these retaliatory tariffs are really there to try and mitigate the risk against Canadians, individuals, businesses, whatever it may be. It's our way of trying to insulate from the impact of tariffs. Other will say, well, it's more leverage to try and get the U.S. back to the table, which maybe in normal circumstances, that might be the case. How do you see that? Are we achieving both or are we achieving neither with these tariffs?
4: That's a great question, Evan. I'm generally very opposed to retaliatory tariffs. They're really revenge tariffs. That's what we're talking about here. This is an emotional response. But the fact that Canada went to the wall, the fact that we've been persevering through these tariffs, the 232 sectoral tariffs, but before the new Holly Smoot tariffs, we've been persevering, so we had to have a symbolic response. But why I hope they're going to be flexible is they can indirectly harm us more. What's interesting, for those of your listeners that remember the movie Ferris Bueller's, the president had to go back to a 1930s act of Congress to try and shoehorn his ability to levy these tariffs. The U.S. president doesn't have tariff authority. He has to be given that by Congress. And the president has created these or manufactured these series of bizarre ways to try and have emergency tariffs on fentanyl. Now he's using a Holly Smoot. Well, if you look back to these tariffs covered in Ferris Bueller's, they hurt both the American and Canadian economy because it led to retaliation and led to a trade war, and that drives up costs. for farmers, for businesses, for consumers, and it makes us less competitive. So I think China must just be laughing at what North America is doing. You know, in the first Trump administration, the Trudeau government was completely offside with what the U.S. wanted to do with respect to China and tariffs on steel, aluminum, all those sort of rare earth critical minerals issues. We're actually in alignment now and have been in for a few years. So what the president is doing makes no economic sense, and we have to have a symbolic response to it.
1: Did you talk at all? We're chatting today with Aaron O'Toole. Did you talk at all in your meeting Friday and strategize about if this causes further retaliation? We're already hearing. I mean, we heard the president make the no more buying Bombardier planes announcement over the weekend. There's leaked information that we could see a wave of retaliatory tariffs coming against our retaliation. Is there a worry about that? And did you talk about what that escalation might look like for Canada?
4: There is a worry about that, and that was part of the reason for the call. And the Economic Council that we have meets fairly regularly, both for the government to give us an update on what they anticipate might happen, or to sort of game out what might happen, but also to hear from us and hear from the various sector leaders, union leaders, to hear what workers are saying, to hear what Canadians are worried about. And so there's a threat always with the president that he may do something based purely on emotion, but we do know that there's the sort of he caves the taco concept, and even the tweet about Bombardier. I've already heard that U.S. senator for Kansas and a range of congressional and governors are already trying to remind the president that with aerospace, with auto, there's such jobs generated from companies on both sides of the border, that these wars actually will hurt the U.S. just as much as he thinks he's hurting Canada.
1: Mm-hmm. Which seems like a broken record on all of the tariffs that we talk about. We had Conservative leader Pierre Poilievre in the province this weekend. In fact, he was at the Rider Day game, the Labor Day Classic. But we had Pierre Poilievre on our show on Friday, and he continues to talk about he wants to see Mark Carney, the Liberal government, give us some details, give us some understanding of what was the deal that we walked away from, like more than just the general overview, but show us what did we walk away from, and also some details, some numbers on the paper to understand the actual dollar figure impact that retaliatory tariffs are going to have on Canadians. Good strategy. Do you think there's a likelihood that we will see that from the federal government?
4: I would like to see that. I think what Pierre is asking for is very reasonable. We're in a parliamentary democracy. I had hoped when the deal fell apart in the 11th hour with the Americans a few weeks ago, I actually supported the Conservative call to recall Parliament. What economic issue is more important than a potential trade war with the United States? And so I think it was a mistake for the Carney government not to recall Parliament. Now, some degree, Evan, of negotiating detail, would not be advertised in the papers and debated in Parliament. But you can get most of the big picture stuff out there and remind people that if we can't get tariffs down to a certain level with the Americans, the deal was not going to be fair for us. So at the end of the day, it looked like the Americans were negotiating in good faith. And then in the final day or so, after the president put pressure on Canada, tweeting out that a deal was done and talking about Keystone XL, that was done to pressure us to take all these last minute changes and pressures. And it's better to not take a bad deal. And I think that's what Canada had to do. There's going to be some pain, but we're also going to have to realize that we need to stand up as a proud country and diversify and push back and wait out some of the economic pain the U.S. is also going to feel. There's midterm elections, so there's a lot of windows where we might be able to get the U.S. back to the table and have them talk about a serious, fair deal and not a one-sided one.
1: Aaron O'Toole, a Canadian lawyer, a former Canadian military officer. Of course, you'll remember him probably as a Conservative MP. He was the leader of the Conservative Party of Canada for a time being. He's on Prime Minister Mark Carney's Council of Canada-U.S. Relations. 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
15: Northeast tip of North America, on an island called Newfoundland, there's an airport. It used to be one of the biggest airports in the world, and next to it is a town.

0: This musical, Come From Away, I mean, it did great things on Broadway. It's been on tour. In fact, it made stops in Saskatchewan. Many people, since we've been talking about it, and of course, leading up to the 25th anniversary of 9/11 today, many people have been recounting what a great show this is. Well, the musical, Come From Away, it tells the remarkable story of what happened in Gander, Newfoundland. Thousands of passengers stranded there. The September 11th attacks caused planes to be rerouted. This happened in many places in Canada, but it seems different when you compare like a big airport, Toronto or Montreal or Vancouver, to Gander, which is a very small, somewhat remote community in Newfoundland. Our next guest is playing in the current production. He was part of a commemoration event happening in Newfoundland. In fact, I think he's stepping away from that so that we could actually talk with him today, being the 25th anniversary of that tragic day. Performing in the show has to have some extra significance. We welcome to our program Saskatoon actor and writer Joe Matheson. He is here to talk a bit about the production and what it's like being in Gander right now with that connection to the 9/11 tragedy. Joe, thank you so much for joining our program.
1: It's a real pleasure. Real pleasure, Evan. Thank you.
0: Take us back to 25 years ago, your recollection of September 11th and the attacks.
1: My story goes back just a teeny bit before that. I moved my wife down to New York City at the end of August because she was starting work down there. And then I drove back to Canada. She was in New York, in Manhattan, working in the south end of the city when I was in Ontario and heard about the attack on September 11th. But it took probably about 48 hours before I could contact her by phone. So that's one of the elements of the story of Come From Away, which I'm doing now, that I can truly relate to, that idea of just not being able to contact people, not knowing.
0: There must have been a part of you that wanted to get in your vehicle and head down there.
1: Well, when I finally did get in touch with her, I said I should come down, and she said, number one, you can't get onto the island, onto Manhattan. The bridges are closed, the airport's closed, you can't get here. And number two, what are you going to do? So there was a real frustration with not being able to do anything. But she was okay. People she was working with down there took good care of her. It was obviously, she was crushed but physically, you know, she was okay. So right, that made a big difference. Yeah.
0: Chatting with Joe Matheson, who is a Saskatchewan-born Saskatoon actor, writer, who is now in part of this incredible musical, which we've come to know and love as Come From Away. When you heard about the opportunity to be involved in this, was it a no-brainer for you?
1: Absolutely. Absolutely. The first year they did it out here, I did my damnedest to try and get into the show. But they were very focused on trying to have as many Newfoundland performers. Some of the other sort of Come From Away characters, though, they went, you know, looked a little further afield. So the main character I play in the show is a British character. And so that was one of the characters where they thought they could go outside of Newfoundland a bit, because it's not specifically one of the Newfoundland locals. And, when they said there was a spot for me, I didn't think twice.
0: I want to talk about your character in a second, but for people who maybe haven't heard of or don't know the full story of the musical, talk about what the storyline is about, Come From Away.
1: It's the story of all the planes being diverted after 9/11, and they were diverted all across the country. Toronto got some, Ottawa got some, but Gander was a town of about 9,000 people, and the 38 planes landed there in the course of half a day, and 7,000 people roughly had to be housed and taken care of. And so the towns all around Gander got together. Everybody took school buses, groups of people. People were driving people around, feeding them, clothing, you know, getting them fresh clothes because they couldn't take their luggage off the planes. So that's the story of the kindness and the generosity and the sheer craziness of doing that for 4 or 5 days for these massive numbers of people. The other part of the story, though, that sometimes doesn't get dealt with is that all of the U.S. planes that landed were considered bomb threats. And the people, some of the people that went out to the planes to try and help out, that like could have been shot.
0: Right.
1: You know, I mean, nobody knew what's that. There were military planes there from the States that were in full lockdown, full defensive, and people were taking care of them as well. So there was feeling of tension and just not knowing what was going to happen. Who are these people coming off these planes? Which makes the generosity and the kindness just 100 times more incredible.
0: For sure, for sure. The thing, Joe, there's so many storylines, obviously, the storyline of 9/11 itself, the attacks, the terror attacks, and then everything that branches out, Gander being one of them. But within the Gander storyline, that's what this musical is about. And your character, Nick Marzen, one of the characters that you play in this musical, is an incredible storyline. Can you tell us a little bit more about this?
1: He was a British businessman on his way to Texas, basically on his own, and he met a woman from Texas who was heading home after a visit to London. She was a divorced woman. They fell in love during this five-day stay, wearing other people's clothes, sleeping on the floor in the gym. You know, it was not a glamorous love affair, but they literally fell in love with each other. And Diane is the woman from Texas. The character in the show actually says at one point, it was a horrible thing. The only reason we met was because this terrible thing happened.
0: Mm-hmm. It's a true story.
1: It's a true story. They got married a year later after 9/11 and honeymooned in Gander, in Gambo, technically, which is next door. And Vicky Harnett, the woman who plays Diane in the show, she and I have had Zoom sessions with Nick and Diane, who now live in Texas. They're still married. They're still madly in love. They still act like a couple of teenagers. But it's an incredible story. Incredible.
0: Joe Matheson, Saskatoon actor, writer. He plays the role of Nick Marzen in the Come From Away musical. He's a British man who basically was diverted to Gander, like so many, but he ended up falling in love with a woman from Texas. They've moved there. They married. And they've lived happily ever after, based on a true story. It's a great, great musical. 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
3: I'm Roman Hader with your 980 CJME News Update. Winnipeg was looking for redemption this weekend, and with a Riders offense that couldn't find its footing, they found it. The Blue Bombers decimated the Rough Riders, walking away with a 19-6 win and came back from last weekend's 32-26 loss. Premier Scott Moe is headed to Toronto early next week for Canada's first ever National Investment Summit. There he plans to promote investment in the province's energy, critical minerals, defense, and agriculture sectors. Private capital investment in Saskatchewan rose 12% last year to $13.6 billion. Some golf cart manufacturers in the province say they've been able to dodge U.S. tariffs so far. Jay Thomas is the marketing manager with Rods, Hot Rods, and Rods Custom Carts. He says they aren't hitting any speed bumps yet, but it doesn't mean there aren't any that might come up in the future. CJME weather, Sunday sunny and a high of 17, Monday rain and a high of 11. That's your 980 CJME News Update. I'm Roman Hader.
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0: Evan Bray, you know, I have said this before, and I firmly believe that if you strip everything back that's going on with the United States, we have improved because of what's going on with the United States and Donald Trump. You know, I've said this before, and I know some people get cranky at the idea that Donald Trump has forced us to be better, but he has. He has forced us to sit up, to take note, to, in some ways, I'm going to say, grow up when it comes to trade, when it comes to diversification, when it comes to how we look at and fund infrastructure. And what about defense spending? I mean, where we were at with defense spending, where we are now and where we're going is directly related to Donald Trump. Canadian Armed Forces are right now working to rebuild its ranks after years of recruitment challenges, and I would say underfunding, lack of prioritization. So the efforts that are underway right now to help people see a career in the military, making it more accessible to people, but at the same time, there's growing global instability. So it's put a bit of a renewed focus on Canada's defense capabilities and the need for more personnel. That is why I was excited to hear that the commander of the Canadian Army, Lieutenant General Michael Wright, was in the province and in the city of Regina this past weekend. So much so that I met him at the radio station on Sunday, just before the football game, actually, to have a conversation. I want to replay that for you now, because we sat down and had a really good chat on a variety of different things, including recruiting and retention and the growth and all of those types of things. The conversation with Commander of the Canadian Army, Lieutenant General Michael Wright. Great to have you here.
13: Evan, thanks very much for this opportunity.
14: What do we owe the pleasure? What brings you to Saskatchewan?
13: Yeah, so the great news is the Army Sergeant Major and I have the opportunity to visit Canadian Army soldiers around the world and across the country. We have reserve units in over 100 communities across the country. One of our strongest areas is right here in Regina with the soldiers of 38 Canadian Brigade Group and specifically the Royal Regina Rifles. Last night we were with them at a dinner marking the Up the Johns Association, which is a fantastic story of French citizens from Normandy who continue to pay respect and homage to the regiment that liberated them during the Second World War. We'll have the opportunity later on this afternoon to spend some time with the members of the Royal Regina Rifles before the football game, and then we'll be getting our full green on and going to cheer on the Riders.
14: I'm impressed. You know, I expected when I know I'm entertaining a lieutenant general, of course, expected full regalia. I got rider regalia today.
13: When in Regina, right?
14: When in Rome. I like that. So I'm curious. You have made the statement that the army we have is not the army we need. That's a pretty striking statement. Can you talk to us what you mean by that?
13: Yeah, so it's, I think, first of all, a recognition that there's been significant challenges in the resources that have been available for national defense and security writ large over the course of decades. If you look at what's happening around the world with the international order, if you look at the incredible pace of technology, the army that we have, whether it's to defend Canada, whether it is to ensure that we are contributing to our most important alliances and partnerships around the world, you know, just using the example of the over 2,000 soldiers we have serving on NATO's eastern flank in Latvia, and to make sure that we can provide the government of Canada with agile and scalable options. There were changes that were necessary, and we are now in the midst of modernizing the Canadian Army.
14: No, we talk about this a lot on the show, and you watch this unfold, and we have very, you know, strong recognition that recruiting is a big part of this. Like, we need to grow. We need to fill through attrition. We need to expand reserve ranks. This is a real push from a recruiting standpoint, maybe even retention. How do we do that? How are we going to get to where we need to get?
13: Yeah, so it absolutely needs to be a sustained effort. Since our Chief of the Defense Staff, General Jenny Carignan, came in 2 years ago, it's been her number one priority. So the good news is, and I'll start with the regular force or full-time soldiers, and then I'll actually come to the local level here in Saskatchewan. On the regular force side, for the last 2 years, we've actually surpassed what we call our strategic intake objective. So we were able to bring in more soldiers, sailors, and aviators. Mm-hmm. That is absolutely something that we need to make sure that we have the trainers, that we have the infrastructure, that we have the equipment, but things are going well there. From a more local perspective, I was speaking to the leadership of the Royal Regina Rifles and of 38 Canadian Brigade Group, which covers Saskatchewan, Manitoba, and northwestern Ontario, and they are exactly where they need to be for this point in the year. You know, almost halfway through the fiscal year, they're at 42% of meeting their strategic intake plan. What has significantly helped us, I think, is a couple things. Number one is Canadians are really aware, because of everything that's happening around the world, of the importance of national service and the importance of investing more in national defense and security. Mm-hmm. The second one is, just over a year ago, the Prime Minister announced, and we are seeing the benefits of increased compensation and benefits. So not only a pay raise for all members of both the reserve force and the regular force, but benefits. I'll just use the example, when we send soldiers out on a field exercise, so it could be in Dundurn, it could be in Shiloh, Manitoba, they get $100 a day. If they deploy on an exercise or an operation to the Arctic, it's extra money for some of the areas, because we do still have challenges with some of our trades. So there's now a bonus for when soldiers sign up, join in some of those stress trades, and then sign their first contract. So there's a lot of things we're looking to do to make sure we're bringing Canadians in. Mm-hmm. But retention, you're absolutely right, needs to be part of it as well. And that's why the compensation and benefits, beyond being just a pay raise, and don't get me wrong, an excellent pay raise, mm-hmm. but having those benefits and also doing things like making sure we're investing in military housing is incredibly important to keep our soldiers in.
14: We're chatting today with Lieutenant General Michael Wright. I feel like for years, Canada has had this recognition that peacekeeping has been at the core of what we've done. With everything happening with the enhancement of our military resources here, with our focus on the Arctic, which I want to talk about in a second, is that changing?
13: So I think it's already changed, and I'll give you, so first of all, let me state up front, absolutely, Canada had a well-deserved reputation as not only one of the founders of peacekeeping with Prime Minister Pearson, but throughout the, you know, let's say the late 1950s to the 1990s, we were very prevalent in peacekeeping, but I'd say that's an era in time. Last night, we were celebrating the exploits and the successes of the Royal Regina Rifles during the Second World War. You know, less than 10 years later, we had Canadians who were fighting in Korea as part of the Korean War. And later on this week, I'm going to be attending a ceremony to mark 20 years since I was in full combat operations in Afghanistan. So, yes, absolutely, we should be proud of what we've done in peacekeeping, but we should be equally proud and not shy away from the fact that Canada has more than pulled its weight in both world wars, in Korea, in Afghanistan. And even if we look back to some of the peacekeeping operations, I'll use the example of the Medak pocket in Croatia in 1993. That was combat. There was, you know, it was under UN peacekeeping. But so I would say that, you know, those who think that it has only been blue berets, that's far from the truth when you look at the long history of the Canadian military writ large and specifically the Canadian Army.
14: This is the conversation with Michael Wright, commander of the Canadian Army, Lieutenant General, here on 980 CJME and 650 CKOM.
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0: Where I want to go next is, you know, as we follow the bouncing ball, as I've referred to it, with the tariff war with the United States, the breakdown of talks at the Kuzma negotiation table, we have so many questions. You and I talk about this during open lines all the time. Where is this going to end up? Well, there's a new report out called Tariffs, A Rough Road Leads to New Destinations. It's just released by Deloitte Canada. In fact, Matthew Stewart, a partner at Deloitte Canada, is a co-author of this report. It lays out what they consider to be a best and worst case scenario for the domestic economy amid this basically cross-border fire that is happening between Canada and the United States. And I'm happy to say we've connected with Matthew Stewart from Deloitte Canada out of his office in Calgary. Matthew, thanks for taking the call today.
26: My pleasure.
0: So can you talk about what the purpose of this report was? What was the question you were trying to answer?
26: Yeah, a lot of our clients were asking us what the fallout might be if trade conditions continue to worsen over the next little while. And so what we wanted to do is to look at how bad would it be if the customer trade agreement collapses and then we see more tariffs across the board, and what we could do to offset some of this. So if we manage to get more agreements with other countries, how much of the decline could we offset?
0: Right. So your report describes a potential U.S. withdrawal from CUSMA as severe but not cataclysmic for Canada's economy. What does that actually mean in practical terms for the average Canadian?
26: Yeah, we would see a pretty significant decline in GDP. So we would see a significant job losses in the order of about 160,000 job losses overall across the economy. But we would see shifting across industries. So we'd see more people, you know, leaving autos and parts industries, which are some of the hardest hit industries, and moving into other industries. But the point is that while it would be bad, it wouldn't be a massive impact on the economy. We would be able to adjust. We would see other industries pick up some of the slack. And so the overall impact would be significant, but it wouldn't be absolutely terrible.
0: I mean, it's the 10,000 feet view, because you're looking at Canada as a whole. I think you said off the start, there would be impact to jobs, to some industries. I mean, the personal impact would definitely be there for people, depending on where they work.
26: Yeah, you're absolutely right. Like the numbers that I was talking about is the overall macro impact. But when you look at an industry, it would be much worse. You know, some of the industries that would be most hardest hit, motor vehicles and parts is certainly at the top of the list. Over 90% of our exports in that industry go to the United States. So no matter what we do around diversification, there's going to be significant job losses in that industry, and we're just not going to be able to diversify. Other industries, things like electronics, plastics is another industry where almost the entire sector goes to the United States. Those industries would see pretty significant job losses.
0: Matthew Stewart is my guest, partner at Deloitte Canada, co-author of the report, Tariffs, A Rough Road Leads to New Destinations. You know, I wonder, as I was going through your report, it got me thinking, you know, what's worse, the U.S. completely walking away from CUSMA, or years of uncertainty and annual reviews and constant changing of tariff threats, like what we're going through right now, is damaging also to Canadian businesses, to our GDP. Is there any way you could even compare the status quo versus a complete walk away from Kuzma?
26: You're absolutely right. It's this uncertainty which is just killing our economy lately. When you look at business investment in Canada, to me that is like the number one driver of economic growth. It boosts productivity, long-term living standards, and it has been absolutely negative over the last 3 years. One of the key categories, which is like investments in computers, machinery by businesses, we've seen 3 years of straight decline. And it's that uncertainty around the trade agreement that companies are just waiting to see when we get more certainty before committing to more investment.
0: Matthew Stewart is my guest, Deloitte Canada. You talked about some of the industries that we know they've been very prominent in the news, the auto industry, steel industry, of course, the impact there. If you look at Saskatchewan, exports are an enormous part of what we are all about, a resource-based economy. Does that make us, in light of this discussion, more resilient because the United States needs what we produce, more vulnerable because so much of our trade basically flows south, if we were looking at the complete walk away from Kuzma?
26: I think it makes us more resilient. So, you know, you look at some of the sectors most likely to be able to bounce back from a walk away from Kuzma, things like the crop production industry, the animal production, food manufacturing, some of the more resilient industries. When we look at some of the countries that we have had success trading to, India, China, they still have significant tariffs. So if we're able to help renegotiate some additional trade agreements in those countries, we could see significant continued diversification in those industries.
0: I mean, Canada, it's been said many times by different guests, Canada can't replace the U.S. easily. I mean, yes, each time you diversify, you take a little chunk of what we trade with the United States and move it to a different market. But if we can't replace the American market dollar for dollar, what are the important things that governments need to be focusing on right now to kind of reduce the damage?
26: Yeah, you're absolutely right. We still send 70% of our exports to the United States, which is difficult to offset. So the things that we can do, I think there's two things. First, we can finally tackle these interprovincial trade barriers that we've been talking about for years. Our analysis suggests that we could boost the economy by over about 2.5% if we were able to wipe out all these barriers. And this is things like where it's difficult to sell from one province into another, and there's particular rules about, you know, bringing construction workers into the province. This makes us all more productive, and we can build some of these large projects that we've been talking about over the last year, and particularly things around transportation capacity, new ports that can help us diversify some of these other markets.
0: I wonder about, you know, does this report expose the fundamental weakness in Canada's economic strategy? We've allowed ourselves to become too dependent on one trading partner for too long. If we had seriously looked at diversifying, breaking down interprovincial trade barriers, say 10 or 20 years ago, we'd be substantially stronger today. Or is that too much to assume with the benefit of what we're seeing today, knowing that the U.S. is a pretty obvious partner for us when it comes to trade?
26: Well, the trade relationship with the United States has made both economies much stronger. It's made us more productive. The North American market, together, we're more productive to be able to export into things like other countries like Europe and Asia. But it does bring risk. With increased tariffs, obviously our incredible dependence of more than 70% of the United States makes us much more open to that risk of increased trade. But I think, low tariffs are definitely good for both economies.
0: Are we seeing, you mentioned in your last answer, or just one before, you mentioned, Matthew, about kind of investment in Canada. We continually hear from the federal government that investment in Canada is high and growing. Does the statistics show that?
26: No, this has been the weakest part of the Canadian economy over the last number of years. Particularly things like the machinery and equipment, computers, transportation equipment, all of these have been suffering over the last number of years. And when you look compared to our trading partners, we've done worse than all of our trading partners. And part of it is the incredible amount of uncertainty. Companies are just not willing to dedicate resources when they're unsure about whether they're going to be able to access the U.S. market. But there's a whole host of things that are also impacting it, like red tape, the red tape and the difficulty of getting things built in Canada.
0: Matthew Stewart, partner at Deloitte Canada, co-author of the report. You want to look it up, just Google the name of the report. Tariffs, A Rough Road Leads to New Destinations. 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
9: It's 8 o'clock. I'm Roman Hayter. Heartbreaking end to this year's Banjo Bowl.
10: Just unfortunate, man. Unfortunate game for us.
9: Some sports organizations sound the alarm amidst U.S. tariffs. And Canada loses a boxing legend.
11: Again, Chavallo connects. A right cross this time makes it look like the end's in sight.
9: In Regina, misty and it's plus one. In Saskatoon, mainly sunny and it's plus one. After a thrilling Labor Day Classic last weekend, the Saskatchewan Roughriders failed to recreate that same energy yesterday in Winnipeg. Green Zone Saskatoon sports reporter Scott Roblin recaps a Banjo Bowl rematch with very little offense for the Riders.
10: Just unfortunate, man. Unfortunate game for us.
27: Corey Mace says the Saskatchewan Roughriders had no answer for the Winnipeg Blue Bombers defense, losing the 2026 Banjo Bowl 19-6 without scoring a single touchdown.
10: We couldn't quite find our footing the way that we wanted offensively, and it made it tough.
27: The loss has dropped the Riders to 8-5 on the year, but quarterback Trevor Harris is far from panic as they now enter a bye week.
28: Come back ready to work and put the best version of the 2026 Saskatchewan Roughriders on the field. That's exactly what's going to happen.
27: In Saskatoon, I'm Scott Roblin.
9: Some sports organizations and companies are urging governments on both sides of the border to suspend sports-related tariffs. Anisha Bhatt is a spokesperson for the Washington-based Sports and Fitness Industry Association.
29: Tariffs continue to pose an economic burden and create an economic pain point for fans, families, communities, businesses, and participants of the sports and fitness industries.
9: She says the organization is urging both the Canadian and American governments to come back to the table, restart trade negotiations. Prime Minister Mark Carney is set to meet with his UK counterpart, Andy Burnham, for the first time during a trip to Europe this week. Burnham is the United Kingdom's fourth prime minister in 4 years amid a revolving door in the country's top office. He took over as leader of the Labour Party after Keir Starmer resigned due to a series of political challenges and pressures. Carney is also set to address the European Parliament and attend the State of the European Union address during the trip. Tensions in the Middle East are ramping up again this weekend as Saudi officials and Iran-allied Houthis square off. ABC's Stephen Portnoy has the details.
2: Fighting again flares up in the long-running war between the Houthis and the Saudis. President Trump has said the U.S. has had discussions with the Houthis aimed at keeping them in line.
12: They don't want us to go after them, but they've called and they've talked to us and they don't want us to. They would much prefer not having us involved, and they're letting most ships go through. It's just one country that they're not too happy with.
2: The Houthis say they're only targeting Saudi ships.
9: That's ABC's Stephen Portnoy. Canadian boxing icon George Schiavolo, who never hit the canvas despite taking on the world's best fighters, has died at the age of 89.
13: Schiavolo was a Canadian amateur champion at 17 and held the national title as a pro for almost 20 years. He was ranked as high as number 2 in the world. He went 73-18-2 as a pro with 64 knockouts in a career that stretched from 1956 to 1978. Schiavolo's career was defined by two mega bouts with Muhammad Ali in 1966 at Toronto's Maple Leaf Gardens and in 1972 at the Pacific Coliseum in Vancouver. The brick-faced pugilist drew kudos for standing toe-to-toe with the most gifted and charismatic boxer of that era. He retired in 1978, having never been knocked down as a pro. Rob Westgate, The Canadian Press.
9: The latest local news is as close as your phone. 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It's 8:04. Sports from the Green Zone. Winnipeg was looking for redemption this weekend, and with a Riders offense that couldn't find its footing, they found it. The Blue Bombers decimated the Rough Riders, walking away with a 19-6 win. Following that game, head coach Corey Mace shared his thoughts.
10: You know, a bit of a defensive battle tonight, but ultimately, we got to find ways to get some more points on the board, and that's whether it's offense, special teams, or defense.
9: The Riders now drop to 8-5 on the season and head into a bye week. In other games last night, the Edmonton Elks snapped their lengthy playoff drought with a 53-16 win over the visiting Calgary Stampeders. The Ottawa Redblacks fell to 0-12 with a 26-23 loss to the Argonauts. And the BC Lions decimated Montreal, walking away with a 48-29 win. It's 8:05. A cold but sunny start to your Sunday. In Regina and southern Saskatchewan today, sunny and a high of 17. Tonight, partly cloudy with a 30% chance of showers and a low of 7. In Saskatoon and central Saskatchewan today, sunny and a high of 16. Tonight, increasing cloudiness with a 30% chance of showers and a low of 7. Across Saskatchewan today, in the Battle Fords, -2, Prince Albert -1, Swift Current +1, Weyburn +2, Estevan +3, Yorkton +3, and in Moose Jaw, 0. In Regina, misty with an east wind at 9 and it's +1. In Saskatoon, mainly sunny with a southeast wind at 6 and it's +1. It's 8:06. I'm Roman Hayter.
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0: Baby boomers, it's not just baby boomers, but if we look at it from a generation standpoint, baby boomers are in the midst of a transfer of massive wealth. Now, this could be that they're downsizing, they're selling their home. In some cases, sadly, they've passed away. And so family members are, there could be an inheritance there. There could be some property transfer, but there's also stuff, things, houses full in some cases of furniture and fine china and clothing and collectibles. And I mean, this generation, the baby boomer generation, are said to be a collecting generation. So they have accumulated a number of things, a house full of stuff over the years that now the next generation is left to deal with. I feel like I've gone through this. I mean, I lost my dad a number of years ago. My mom has moved into a downsized home from the farmhouse. So we had to go through this. Also went through it with my in-laws as well. It's a lot. It can be a lot to go through. It can be a lot of emotion. And that's why I wanted to start with a conversation with June Kott. June is a professor of marketing at the Ivy Business School. She has talked about family possessions, which ones are worth hanging on to, the emotion attached to them. And that's where we're going today in our conversation with June Kott. Thank you, June, for joining the program.
1: Oh, it's my pleasure.
0: This is a really interesting time where we've got, I'm in my mid 50s. So parents are either retiring for a lot of people, my friend group, or in some cases, parents have passed away. And as a result, we are dealing with stuff. Some of it valuable, some of it sentimental. Is this a pretty common problem?
1: It is a common problem, and I think it's exacerbated recently because the generation that's inheriting the stuff is often less interested and in smaller spaces than the generation handing the stuff down.
0: So is this, if we're going to label the generations, the boomer generation right now are in many cases maybe moving to a smaller retirement living. I've said, sadly, we've lost some that are passing away. Was the boomer generation accumulators? Was that what they did? Did they like to collect?
1: Yes, generally they did accumulate a lot of stuff because that generation was the beneficiaries of a huge economic boom. And so you saw, homes getting bigger, more people owning homes. There was a streak of materialism that seemed to run through culture in the 50s and 60s as North America was really quite booming. And so there was a lot of accumulation of material goods.
0: So is it that younger people today, and I'm not just talking, I'm a Gen Xer, is it the younger generations just have different tastes, don't value stuff as much?
1: Yes, I think that is the case. And so I'm also a Gen X, and so there's less of us, right? We're a smaller group. But if you think about the generations after us, millennials are huge, like the boomers. And I think they have different priorities. They understand that experiences are sometimes more valuable towards happiness and well-being than material stuff. Not everybody, of course. It's hard to generalize. But if you were to stereotype, there's definitely been a turn towards experiential travel, experiences, concert, music, over accumulation of large furniture and, lots of cars and lots of collections.
0: Mm-hmm. Do you think there are certain items that boomers have collected through the years that universally their children and their grandchildren do want?
1: Do want. Oh, I thought you were going to say don't want.
0: Well, I mean, because I think the don't want gets into sometimes like the dining room sets and these big
1: exactly.
0: pieces of furniture, right?
1: So, I mean, I think the things that are easy to pass along tend to be both valuable but also fraught with personal identity and meaning. So, a watch from somebody's grandfather or a necklace that was somebody's, grandmothers or mothers. Those things, not only are they, typically valuable, but also people associate them with the person. It was the pocket watch she always had. It was the necklace she always wore. Those are quite easy, typically, to pass down. Things like collections, even when they're small things, like a collection of spoons, that is often not valuable or wanted because it's very tied to the person and it doesn't easily translate to the next generation.
0: June Kott is my guest, professor of marketing at the Ivy Business School. I'll tell you something that I find fascinating about this, June, is while we're talking about the younger generation maybe not interested in the things that their parents or their grandparents collected, I also know that there's a contradiction here because young people like to embrace thrifting and Facebook Marketplace. And, I see the trends that go along with that. So I don't know how those two things balance out.
1: Okay, so that's a good example. Clothing is one of those categories that I think actually translates pretty well. And there's a couple of reasons for that. One is, first of all, if you're actually thinking of your grandfather's or your father's clothing or your mom's clothing, if it's still high quality and it was well made and it reflects, you know, that person, reminds you of that person, so that's something you can actually donate down. But also the thrift store, where there's no connection to a person necessarily, the trend towards that is, I think, a search for quality and authenticity. So if you think about clothing made, you know, a couple of decades ago, not all of it, of course, but the stuff that has survived and made it into thrift stores is often very well made. And it's a nice contrast to the throwaway fast fashion that, you know, I think younger generations are realizing it's bad for the environment. It's increasingly materialistic. And so why not invest in things that have lasted for a long time?
0: Mm-hmm. Can we just talk for a second, June, about kind of the emotional side of all of this? Because I think that's where the conflict comes in. And certainly I've had in my own life dealing with things for, you know, whether it's my parents, my in-laws, a lot of it comes down to emotion. And I'll use a kitchen table or dining set as an example. You know, value on Facebook Marketplace might be $120, but to my mother or someone's grandmother who served 45 years of Christmas dinners at that table, they feel like it's worth a lot more. That seems to be kind of the rub in all of this.
1: Yes, it absolutely is. And in fact, you know, people looking to give those kinds of things away often will donate rather than sell, because then you're not actually seeing a value. So, and you hope that there's some worthy recipient out there that would actually value it for its true, you know, true emotional value. But you're absolutely right. And those of us that inherit the job of getting rid of those things, it is very fraught with emotion, whether it's the person donating it or whether it's their children having to get rid of it. It's very difficult to part the physical object from the emotion that it elicits. It's really, really difficult.
0: June Cott is the professor of marketing at the Ivy Business School. And here on 980 CJME and 650 CKOM.
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2: Well, I've mentioned this before, very proud to be associated with CNIB Saskatchewan. I sit on the Strategic Leadership Council for CNIB Saskatchewan. We've got a great team there, and we often will highlight different things depending on the time of the year. And I know that September is National Guide Dog Month, or Guide Dog Awareness, if you want to talk about it, dedicated to celebrating the life-changing partnerships between guide dogs and individuals who are blind or partially sighted. So it's really an opportunity for us in the month of September to raise awareness, educate about the vital role that guide dogs play. It's also an opportunity for us to champion equal access. It's actually head scratching to me that we still have to have the conversation about the fact that guide dogs and their handlers have public access to businesses, to transport, to healthcare facilities, to public spaces. I mean, this is law, provincial and federal law, protected under a variety of different ways. And yet you talk to people who have a guide dog and they still are running into problems. In fact, it was a conversation with a friend of mine, Bobby Jansen, who is also, like me, on the Strategic Leadership Council for CNIB Saskatchewan. But she is a guide dog user. And in a recent conversation, she was telling me about some of the problems that she still encounters. And I said, this is something we need to talk about on the show. And we are talking about it now because Bobby Jansen is joining me by phone. Bobby, thanks so much for joining me.
3: Thanks for having me.
2: Okay, can we start by, you know, just for people that don't know you, what is your vision story?
3: I was born with very low vision. I'm legally blind, but I didn't really know, being born back in the 70s. The doctors, of course, didn't talk to the children, so I didn't know the degree of vision loss. And when they started talking to me as an adult, I didn't realize how low my vision was. So I have a few different conditions that combine to render me with just incredibly low vision.
2: That must have been difficult in your young years growing up, going through school. That had to be obviously a big challenge for you.
3: It was, but it's made me the woman I am today.
2: Sure. So. Yeah, for sure. So can you talk about, we're going to talk about your current guide dog in a second, but what was your first introduction to the notion of a guide dog and the difference that they could play?
3: Well, the CNIB kind of introduced me to the notion of a guide dog in 2004, 2005. I had no idea that I would qualify for one because I was just learning the degree of my vision loss. And I was matched with a dog in 2005. Mm-hmm. He was career changed, but even that short time that I spent with her, my life changed dramatically. So was my first intro.
2: Yeah. Can we talk about that? Because I think, you know, any of the more inspirational speeches that I've heard about guide dogs have come from people like yourself who can say, look, this was my life before. This is my life with a guide dog. What was the difference?
3: Well, I'll fast forward to my first working guide. So that was my previous guide dog, Nikon. I can speak a bit more
2: sure.
3: from his experience. I didn't realize how much I was not living. I was able to go get a cup of coffee for the first time by myself. There was complicated intersections. Sometimes people, you know, go through red lights. He saved my life. I was able to get out in public. I'm a very active person, and it just opened doors.
2: Yeah. It's I've heard those stories time and time again. These guide dogs are so incredibly well prepared by the time they get partnered with people. Can you talk a bit about that process?
3: So speaking with my current guide dog, his trainer, Brew, he started as just even a few weeks old

0: They start with just getting them used to different sensations, environments. They go to their puppy raisers around 3-4 months, and they already start training at this time. So they have kind of that sensory exposure, and then they start training into obedience in public settings when they're very, very young.
1: Mm-hmm.
0: So he's in training most of, you know, his young life, the majority of 18 months, I would say, and that was when he and I were matched and graduated. He was 18 months old and had so much training.
1: I know we do, through Saskatchewan CNIB, we do a guide dog gala every year in the spring. And through that, I've learned about this intensive training that really is at the heart of it. Those that take these young pups and work with them for that first year and a half, literally take them everywhere. If they're going on a vacation, the dog goes on the vacation. If they are going to the bathroom at work, the dog goes to, like, that's part of the immersive training to get them used to all settings, correct?
0: Absolutely. And those puppy raisers have such a pivotal role in the success of these dogs. They mm-hmm. are not just, you know, raising a guide dog. They're literally changing a life.
1: I know when you first told me about getting partnered with Brew, which is your second official working guide dog, correct?
0: That's true. Yeah.
1: Yeah. So when you talked about Brew, I mean, I remember how just emotional, elated, like you were just so excited. How long have you been with Brew, and talk a little bit about the relationship and what it's done for you?
0: Brew and I graduated last year at the end of February, and it's just been fantastic. He was one of the fastest dogs on campus, and what that opened me up to is I forgot. I'd been, as my previous guide retired, I forgot that I was fast. I forgot how much I loved to just get out and do things and not have to think.
1: Mm.
0: He opened my eyes, literally. And within even, I think it was the first 2 weeks of being home, a car had come out of an alley and hadn't even looked. And we were walking on the sidewalk. He threw me to the side. And there's been more than one instance like that where he has literally saved my life. So it's just, I can't even explain the gratitude I have for this dog.
1: What does that partnership process look like? It's my understanding, and I think it was you and I that were talking about this a while ago. It's not as simple as saying, okay, Bobby, here's your dog. Like, there's an actual matching that happens.
0: Oh, yes, and it's so intense, the matching process. Everything from, you know, my body composition, so what type of dog I should best be matched with, my walking speed, my lifestyle, what I like to do, you know, my family, what my goals are in life. It just was really opening myself up to you know, the possibilities of how this guide dog could enhance my life. So there was sometimes it's a little uncomfortable. It's like, well, but it was so worth it because he is the perfect match for me. When they matched him to me, my first walk, I had tears streaming down my face. I've never, like, it's just, I was so free.
1: We're chatting today with Bobby Jansen, who is a member, along with myself and another group of dedicated individuals to the Strategic Leadership Council for Saskatchewan CNIB. Bobby is also a guide dog user. We're talking about her working guide, Brew, who is doing incredible things for Bobby in her life. But it's still, I am sad to know that it still happens where you run into a problem because people treat a guide dog as if it's a pet. Can you talk a bit about that?
0: We run into this a lot, and we're always happy to educate because I'm a firm believer in you don't know what you don't know.
1: Sure.
0: So please, you know, if I have time, I will stop and answer questions, but sometimes we are super busy, like in the middle of an intersection. So I don't always have the time, but hotels would be one. I can book a room and, you know, think I'm going to have this wonderful vacation, and I get there and sometimes they're like, well, you have a dog. I have a guide dog. It's not a pet. And we'll often be told that you can't, you know, you can't leave this floor, you can't leave this room, you can't access different areas of the hotel. And, you know, I educate around those things. And when we're out in stores sometimes where pets may also have access. People feel the need to touch him when he's working. And I always say, you know what? I don't like to be touched when I'm working. You probably don't like to be touched when you're working. So please don't, you know, distract. They don't understand the life-saving tasks that he has to do. And that one little, you know, clucking of your tongue or flash of a camera or just reaching and grabbing and touching him could mean an accident for him and I, or even something so much worse.
1: Appreciate having you on the show. That's Bobby Jansen. And all of this stuff, by the way, you can find by going online. CNIB's got a great website for it. You can go there. It talks about the kind of the rules, the law, the provincial and federal protection and framework around accessibility on 980 CJME and 650 CKO.
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3: It's 8:30. I'm Roman Hadar. After a thrilling Labor Day classic last weekend, the Saskatchewan Roughriders failed to recreate that same energy yesterday in Winnipeg. The Blue Bombers decimated the Roughriders, walking away with a 19-6 win. The Riders now drop to 8-5 on the season and head into a bye week. Sports organizations are urging governments on both sides of the border to suspend sports-related tariffs. They warn of heightened economic challenges and declining participation in healthy activities. Prime Minister Mark Carney is set to meet with his UK counterpart Andy Burnham for the first time during a trip to Europe this week. Burnham is the United Kingdom's fourth prime minister in 4 years, amid a revolving door in the country's top office. And Canadian boxing icon George Schiavolo has died at the age of 89. Schiavolo went 73-18-2 as a pro with 64 knockouts in a career that stretched from 1956 to 1978. Cold but sunny start to your Sunday in Regina and southern Saskatchewan today. Sunny and a high of 17. Tonight partly cloudy with a 30% chance of showers and a low of 7. In Saskatoon and central Saskatchewan today, sunny and a high of 16. Tonight increasing cloudiness with a 30% chance of showers and a low of 7. In Regina, misty with an east wind at 9 and it's plus 1. In Saskatoon, mainly sunny with a southeast wind at 6 and it's plus 1. It's 8:31. I'm Roman Hadar.
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1: Well, it seems as if the trade war, I mean, there hasn't been a day this week that we haven't had guests on the show to talk about it. We've been following what's been unfolding. You will hear sometimes some people, some leaders trying to soften the tone around this. We heard yesterday Mark Carney talking about the fact that he's been in touch with Donald Trump, not necessarily directly about trade, but they've talked about other geopolitical issues, the war in Iran and other things. So, you know, you've got the Canadian Prime Minister talking about, trying to simmer it down a little bit. U.S. President Donald Trump has also been talking about it. I don't know if he's been turning down the temperature or not. He was just speaking at a Republican convention in Dallas. And he's, I would say, making tariffs part of his pitch to voters, and made, of course, that remarkable promise that we talked about yesterday. A lot of people pointing to the offer of money if they're successful.
23: If the Republicans win the House of Representatives and the United States Senate, both of them, because of our economic, tremendous economic success, I will issue a dividend to every adult citizen in the United States of America for $5,000.
1: Reggie Cicchini, who has been on our program before, is a Washington correspondent for Global News, producer for Global News as well. And we actually catch up with Reggie this morning on the ground in Dallas. How are you? Probably tired after a busy couple of days, Reggie.
24: Been a long week.
1: Yeah. So can you give us the mood? You were at the convention there. What was the mood at the Republican convention?
24: I mean, look, this was like any other political convention where you have the people who are the most loyal, who are the most entrenched in the ideology of what the Republican Party is there to kind of cheer on what they believe to be the best intentions from what they believe to be the best president this country has ever been. The real issue here is, while everyone was there to kind of laud what the president is doing, this was a convention that was supposed to be meant for those Republicans who maybe needed a little bit of a boost, who maybe needed a platform to be able to get a message across in races that are incredibly tight. And much of this focused on Donald Trump. And it's an open question as to whether that's going to potentially hurt Republicans in this kind of 50-ish day race to November.
1: You know, I'm curious to know what you see and what you feel And what you hear south of the border, because of course we talk about tariffs in this trade battle constantly up here. What are you hearing from the U.S. president, what he's saying to Americans about this trade war, specifically about Canada? And then I'm curious to know what feeling you get from Americans in response to that.
24: Right. So look, the president has been very clear over the last couple of weeks, whether he's been speaking at the Oval Office or outside, or whether we're hearing from the U.S. trade rep, that they all see Canada as a difficult trading partner. They all see Canada as the problem. They all blame this on Canada, saying that it was Canada that walked away from the negotiating table in the final hours, even though it's a different story and version that we're hearing from the Canadian government. And Trump has really worked to ensure that Americans see Canada as the problem. And if there are increases in prices, it's because of tariffs on Canada, because Canada is being difficult. Over the last couple of days, you know, the convention didn't really focus on Canada. Trump made a really quick mention of, look, things, I think they're going to be fine. Canada wants to make a deal. But this realistically, you know, was a delicate tightrope for Trump and Republicans to walk, because the trade war has realistically made the American economy much worse than it's been in the last year or so. We're seeing inflation tick up, the risk for increase to interest rates, and prices are still going up. And so for Donald Trump to kind of wade into this on the stage, it would have forced him to have to reckon with the fact that the economy is not going in the right direction. Still, when you talk to people that are in the arena, when you talk to them outside on the plaza, they all parrot the talking points to say that, you know, Canada doesn't treat America fairly. Canada wouldn't exist but for America. So there's an understanding here that they've heard the president say Canada's the problem, but it's much more difficult for them to actually go beyond that and explain why they think Canada's a problem.
1: Reggie Cicchini is my guest, Washington correspondent, producer for Global News. You know, I wonder about, I've asked this question to a couple of people. When we had our federal election a year ago in 2025, the ballot question for many people was, who is the best person poised to handle this back and forth with the United States? Is it presumptuous to think that in the midterms, Canada will even be in the realm of a ballot question for some voters, or what is on people's minds as they are going to the midterm election vote?
24: Sure. It may be Canada for those states that are directly impacted by the trade war. You know, think something like Maine or Michigan, where their economies are very closely intertwined with Canada, particularly Michigan because of the auto industry. But think of other states, you know, the state of West Virginia, its biggest trading partner is Canada, and about 44% of its economy is based around imports from Canada. Or here in Texas, Canada is the second largest trading partner for the state, and it equates to billions of dollars in goods. There's a risk that maybe Canada is not the number one thing that people are thinking about when they go into a voting booth, but the fact that the Canadian trade war tied into other trade wars, tied into the kinetic war in Iran, it's all having an impact on what people see when they're at the grocery store, or what people see when they drive by a gas station, because those billboards at gas stations are really the biggest kind of scoreboard for what's happening in the war in Iran. That's what people will be thinking about. So Donald Trump might not be on the ballot this year, so you're not particularly choosing somebody who will be able to deal with Canada, mm-hmm. but Trump's policies are on the ballot, and it's going to be a question of whether Americans think that a Republican Congress or a Democratic Congress will be the one to better steer Trump in a different direction.
1: Of course, it was big news this week when the retaliatory tariffs from Canada in response to Trump's latest 50% tariffs came on, went into effect. Is that something that you see, that you hear, is creating any sort of political pressure in the United States, cost of living, anything?
24: Sure. Yeah, sure. The tangible impacts were right in front of us. I mean, we went to a metal fabricating company out in Allen, Texas, a couple of days ago, and the owner very clearly said that since March, I believe it was, the price of aluminum has increased by 84%. And when he's purchasing that from a supplier, much of the aluminum coming from Canada is coming in at a new increased price. And there's only so much of that that he can pass on to consumers before he risks losing the business of those consumers. So, I mean, the trade war with Canada, yes, the Section 232 tariffs on aluminum have been in place for a long time, but every time there's an increase to it, there's an increase in the price to the buyers, and then there's an increase in price to the consumer. And that is something that's being seen right around the country, not just with aluminum, but with every other piece of Canadian item or good that is being purchased by an American. So there's a real risk here that the economy continues to suffer because of that. And there are going to be people whose livelihoods are impacted by that. And it becomes an election question. So, again, it's rare that Canada really takes up this much real estate in the eyes of an American. But because of the policies that this administration is really doubling down on, Canada has become a focus for many.
1: You talked about the states affected by tariffs and by some of these policy decisions. Reading a story the other day about Maine and getting road salt actually from Canada and how the tariffs are impacting that. We heard a number of Kansas politicians, many of them Republican, pushing back against the threat about Bombardier when Donald Trump made that because of the impact that it could have on their state. And then you've got a number of people who are, you know, devout Republican representatives who are hearing mixed messages about the war in Iran. Do you get the sense that this midterm will bring about, even regardless of the results of the election, a different looking Republican Party on the other side of it?
24: It's possible. And I think that the day after is going to be kind of the real way to look at how things go for the next 2 years. And that's because I think, you know, when you talk about Trump saying this $5,000 check is going to come to people if they win the House and the Senate, you know, this pledge last night to potentially cheat, even though he was saying it tongue in cheek, to go out and make sure they win. It's a realization here that there are choppy waters ahead. It's a realization that polls show that Democrats do run the risk of taking the House. And if they do, there could be a kind of reflection point within the Republican Party of, we just lost to Democrats, even though we painted Democrats as communists and socialists. What have we done wrong? It's possible that there could be kind of an introspective look from within the party. But remember, too, Donald Trump is still going to be in power, and he's still going to be trying to pull the strings. And it's not quite clear that there's going to be any kind of a shift in how this Republican Party looks or acts until we're in a post-Trump world after 2028.
1: Reggie Cicchini, Washington correspondent and producer for Global News. We're getting him today in Dallas, just finishing up his stint there covering the Republican convention. 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
1: Okay, I wanted to talk. I was reading through some online articles the other day, and I came across one on the Conversation site written by Greg Pelzer, who we have had on our program before. He's a professor in the School of Environment at the University of Saskatchewan. This article, the title was "Trump's Geopolitical Aims, Not Economics, Are Behind His Trade Hostility to Canada." And so as we, you know, continue to follow along as to where this is going to end up, we all still continue to hope that we can get back to the table as soon as possible and get a deal done. But part of getting a deal done is understanding, you know, what's the underlying interest that both sides have? What is it that's important to them? That's how every negotiation works. So this article, there was a couple of things in here that challenged the way I even thought about this whole thing unfolding, which is why I wanted to invite Greg back onto our program. Greg Pelzer, University of Saskatchewan, is joining us by phone. Greg, thanks for taking the call.
8: Howdy.
1: Good to have you. So you argue in this article that what's happening between Canada and the United States isn't a trade dispute. It's more of a geopolitical shift. Can you explain that?
8: You betcha. So the United States that we all grew up with, and I'm of that vintage, probably you and I are closer in age on that, was one where it was, you know, a lot of continental integration. There was the great political cooperation in areas like the environment, and everyone knows, of course, the free trade agreement that became NAFTA, a huge cooperation. You think about the very tragic events of this date that we're commemorating, sadly, and where Canada stood beside American troops in, as we should, in Afghanistan. And that whole world that this Pax Americana, where we're going to have a rules-based international order, opening up trade cooperation among countries, that's changed. And that's radically changed under the Trump administration, especially the second term of the Trump administration. But there's some deep roots within American political culture that go back to the early 19th century that are resurrecting themselves now, and they're in the ascendancy. And so, and this is something, interestingly, people like the former, when we're talking about 9/11, the president of the time, George W. Bush, even in 2011, before Trump announced his run for president to be a candidate in that election, he was warning about that the protectionism, isolationism, nativism. He called those three evil triplets were resurrecting themselves in the United States again, and those have been embodied by the Trump administration in full force on right now. So that tension that's been there always for 200 years in the U.S., that shift is a radical shift now under the Trump administration.
1: We're chatting today with Greg Pelzer, University of Saskatchewan professor. In your article, you point to Trump administration's 2025 national security strategy, which I remember talking about back when Trump first got in. But I actually went back. You gave me a little bit of a homework assignment as I was reading your article. I went back to take a look at it. What do you think it is that's in that strategy that Canadians should be paying attention to?
8: Well, one of them is the heavy emphasis on the Western Hemisphere, which is complete alignment with the Monroe Doctrine. The other thing is the explicit reference to the Monroe Doctrine. People often talk about colloquially, of course, it started under President Monroe in 1823, basically saying the Western Hemisphere shouldn't have external interference. At that time, it was focusing on Europe. And it's always been kind of had a negative connotation, especially when the United States has historically, even in the post-war period, interfered in other countries in Latin America. So it's always had this negative connotation. But this is just openly embraced by the Trump administration. And so that should be a big concern for Canadians, that open embracement of explicitly of the Monroe Doctrine. And the second thing is the focus on supply chains around natural resources and the expansion to energy and mineral resources. That's very explicit in what does Canada and Greenland both have, lots of mineral and energy resources. So those are things that we should worry about. And the emphasis in the Trump administration, the 2025 document, about the rejection of the past order, whether they're Republican or Democratic presidents, about this international cooperation type approach and the heavy emphasis on America first approach in America security. So when we look at things in that document around industrial policy and industrialization, for the Trump administration, they're very explicit. This is about national security priorities. It's not really fundamentally around economics. And those are things that we need to really pay attention to and take quite seriously.
1: So in your article here, Greg, you've got one kind of subtitle, The History of Expansionism in the States. And so, you know, I think you do a great job of laying out that this isn't new for the United States, the notion of trying to expand. Do you see, though, the reason for expansion? Has it always been focused on what you label as geopolitical assets, some of the hemispheric resources out there? Has that always been the reason behind it, or is it kind of more in the limelight now?
8: No, it that has been there, and obviously also for economic ends as well, obviously, the expanding territorially to develop the American economy. And they kind of have this aterritorial logic. So they don't look at state sovereignty in the same way. And as one author, expert in international relations, Trump almost sees it like a monopoly board of the world, not as nation states with their own sovereign governments and trying to acquire this. What we're seeing now is that logic, like the Louisiana Purchase, the Alaska Purchase, the acquisition of about half of Mexico, which is now California, Nevada, etc. We're seeing a return of that approach under the Trump administration. And so we need to take seriously when he talks about this imaginary line between Canada and the United States. He means that. Whether that actually realistically ever happens is another point. But you got to understand that that is a real motivation for him. So it's a return back to how the United States actually grew.
1: Greg Pelzer, University of Saskatchewan professor. His article is entitled Trump's Geopolitical Aims, Not Economics, Are Behind His Trade Hostility to Canada. And take a break. We'll be right back here on 980 CJME and 650 CKOM.
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0: It's 9 o'clock. I'm Roman Hader. A heartbreaking end to this year's Banjo Bowl.
1: Just unfortunate, man. Unfortunate game for us.
0: Some sports organizations sound the alarm amidst U.S. tariffs. And Canada loses a boxing legend.
2: Again, Chavallo connects. A right cross this time makes it look like the end's in sight.
0: In Regina, mainly sunny, and it's plus +4. In Saskatoon, mainly sunny, and it's plus +3. After a thrilling Labor Day Classic last weekend, the Saskatchewan Roughriders failed to recreate that same energy yesterday in Winnipeg. Green Zone Saskatoon sports reporter Scott Roblin recaps a Banjo Bowl rematch with very little offense for the Riders.
1: Just unfortunate, man. Unfortunate game for us.
3: Corey May says the Saskatchewan Roughriders had no answer for the Winnipeg Blue Bombers defense, losing the 2026 Banjo Bowl 19-6 without scoring a single touchdown.
1: We couldn't quite find our footing the way that we wanted offensively, and it made it tough.
3: The loss has dropped the Riders to 8-5 on the year, but quarterback Trevor Harris is far from panic as they now enter a bye week.
4: Come back ready to work and put the best version of the 2026 Saskatchewan Roughriders on the field. That's exactly what's going to happen.
3: In Saskatoon, I'm Scott Roblin.
0: Some sports organizations and companies are urging governments on both sides of the border to suspend sports-related tariffs. Anisha Bhatt is a spokesperson for the Washington-based Sports and Fitness Industry Association.
5: Tariffs continue to pose an economic burden and create an economic pain point for fans, families, communities, businesses, and participants of the sports and fitness industries.
0: She says the organization is urging both the Canadian and American governments to come back to the table and restart trade negotiations. Prime Minister Mark Carney is set to meet with his UK counterpart Andy Burnham for the first time during a trip to Europe this week. Burnham is the United Kingdom's fourth prime minister in 4 years, amid a revolving door in the country's top office. He took over as leader of the Labour Party after Keir Starmer resigned due to a series of political challenges and pressures. Carney is also set to address the European Parliament and attend the State of the European Union address during the trip. Tensions in the Middle East are ramping up again this weekend as Saudi officials and Iran-allied Houthis square off. ABC's Stephen Portnoy has the details.
6: Fighting again flares up in the long-running war between the Houthis and the Saudis. President Trump has said the U.S. has had discussions with the Houthis aimed at keeping them in line.
7: They don't want us to go after them, but they've called and they've talked to us and they don't want us to. They would much prefer not having us involved, and they're letting most ships go through. It's just one country that they're not too happy with.
6: The Houthis say they're only targeting Saudi ships.
0: That's ABC's Stephen Portnoy. Canadian boxing icon George Chavallo, who never hit the canvas despite taking on the world's best boxers, has died at the age of 89.
8: Chavallo was a Canadian amateur champion at 17 and held the national title as a pro for almost 20 years. He was ranked as high as number 2 in the world. He went 73-18-2 as a pro with 64 knockouts in a career that stretched from 1956 to 1978. Chavallo's career was defined by two mega bouts with Muhammad Ali in 1966 at Toronto's Maple Leaf Gardens and in 1972 at the Pacific Coliseum in Vancouver. The brick-faced pugilist drew kudos for standing toe-to-toe with the most gifted and charismatic boxer of that era. He retired in 1978, having never been knocked down as a pro. Rob Westgate, The Canadian Press.
0: 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It's 9:04. Sports from the Green Zone. Winnipeg was looking for redemption this weekend, and with the Riders' offense that couldn't find its footing, they found it. The Blue Bombers decimated the Rough Riders, walking away with a 19-6 win. Following that game, head coach Corey Mace shared his thoughts.
1: You know, a bit of a defensive battle tonight, but ultimately, you know, we got to find ways to get some more points on the board, and that's whether it's offense, special teams, or defense.
0: The Riders now drop to 8-5 on the season and head into a bye week. In other games last night, the Edmonton Elks snapped their lengthy playoff drought with a 53-16 win over the visiting Calgary Stampeders. The Ottawa Redblacks fell to 0-12 with a 26-23 loss to the Argonauts, and the BC Lions decimated Montreal, walking away with a 48-29 win. It's 9:05. A cold but sunny start to your Sunday in Regina and southern Saskatchewan today. Sunny and a high of 17. Tonight partly cloudy with a 30% chance of showers and a low of 7. In Saskatoon and central Saskatchewan today, sunny and a high of 16. Tonight increasing cloudiness with a 30% chance of showers and a low of 7. Across Saskatchewan today in the Battlefords, 2, Prince Albert 2, Swift Current 5, Weyburn 4, Estevan 6, Yorkton 6, and in Moose Jaw 5. In Regina, mainly sunny with a southeast wind at 7 and it's plus 4. In Saskatoon, mainly sunny with a south wind at 3 and it's plus 3. It's 9:06. I'm Roman Hadar.
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10: Morning. Welcome to Garden Talk on 650 CKOM and 980 CJME. I'm Jay Thomas. The whole gang's back together. We got Jill. Good morning, Jill.
11: Good morning.
10: Morning, Rick.
12: Good morning.
10: Everybody's in the studio again. We had Brent filling in. Brent Loux filling in for me last week. It was great. Thanks, Brent, for doing that again. Appreciate that. You guys are all back now, finally, driving around and flying around and everything. So here we are.
13: And then I'm back on the road again.
10: Again. Where are you going next?
11: He's doing the West Coast.
13: Going north of Nanaimo on Vancouver Island. We got an 84 Westphalia pop-top van. So me and my wife are just going to go and take a tour.
11: That van's been around for a long time. It's been around for about 20, maybe even longer than that, years in our family.
13: Longer than that.
11: And so it's quite the van. It's very retro colors.
10: Oh, yeah.
11: It's that orangey brown.
10: Yep.
11: 1980s.
13: Yeah.
10: Vintage. Yeah.
11: Vintage it's very van.
13: Cool. Remember that time at the lake? All of a sudden we show up. We're gonna take it back from the lake to back to our home, and all of a sudden, all over the whole thing, the kids got these magnetic Gerber daisies and happy faces and plastered them all over the van.
10: Flower power. I like it. 60s.
11: If you can't have fun, don't do it, right?
10: Yeah, that's great. That's great. Well, that'll be. I hope the heater works in that thing, Rick, because it's cooling off. This morning we're waking up to
13: yes.
10: Now, officially, Environment Canada says that there was no frost, that was zero. But I don't know. I think that's not quite accurate because I woke up this morning. The sun was already hitting the side of the car, but if I would have been out there before the sun was out, I would have had to scrape windows. There was definitely frost on the roof of my house. You can see the top of the garage.
13: My brother-in-law called from McPhee Lake this morning, and he said that the windshields and the roofs had heavy frost.
10: Yeah. See. So, okay. So,
13: but that's farther up north,
11: north of PA.
13: Yep.
10: But what means that throughout parts of the province, we're going to see. Do you think we're going to see issues with this with plants? Like, are we going to see some
13: cover
10: results?
13: Your tomatoes?
10: Yeah.
11: Right. Well, the thing is that a lot of plants are acclimatized to the colder weather right now. So these light frosts aren't going to affect them as much, but they will affect the things like your fruit, some of your house plants, like your tropical plants that are outside. That will be really important to bring them in. If you're wanting to get any plants to go dormant, having these light frosts hit them before they go dormant is important, and then bring them in. So we're there tonight, and tonight it's supposed to be -1. So
13: be careful. Just don't bring those tropical plants indoors. Put them into the garage or somewhere, because you got to debug them first.
11: Mm-hmm.
13: You don't want to bring them in and have bugs all throughout your other plants.
11: Yeah, definitely quarantine them. And you'll want to give them a good spray down with a product called Endol is the best one. Make sure you get the front, the back side of leaves, especially all the new growth.
13: Yeah.
11: And then do 3 treatments about 10 to 14 days apart.
10: They may have changed the forecast since you last looked.
11: Okay.
10: Joe, because now I'm looking for Saskatoon, Regina, just our two main areas. Saskatoon, 7 degrees tonight, 30% chance of showers.
13: Yeah, I looked at that,
10: and
13: too.
10: And the same thing for Regina. There is like low single digits coming up this week. There's a 2 on Tuesday night.
13: Yeah.
10: That's the coldest, though. So, so far.
13: I think last night was the worst night.
10: Yeah. 7's not bad tonight.
11: No, that's not bad
10: at
11: all.
10: Right?
11: Yeah, that's fine. But what I usually will do is make sure I have some frost blankets available or even a light sheet. Don't put plastic on your plants. And then I get those clips that you use, those big black clips that use paper clips to...
10: Like a binder clip.
11: Like a binder clip. Thank you.
10: Okay. Yeah.
11: And I will take those and just clip the sides down so the wind doesn't take them off, and then you're ready to go. So that's great for your containers and for your garden. Couple bricks.
13: And this just gives us the warning that those tropical plants you want to keep, we need to start getting them debugged and get them to come inside.
11: Yeah, absolutely.
10: Okay, so frost blankets is the way to go. Start working on the tropicals if you're bringing them in, right?
11: Mm-hmm.
10: My coleus, which is usually pretty tender, that did okay. I noticed it wasn't a problem this morning. So everything in my yard so far looks good I checked out this morning.
13: Yeah, covering them because the tomatoes will still ripen better on the vine, you know, because still going to be warming up a little bit couple weeks go on here. So, just protecting those nights where you need to do it. So get those fresh tomatoes. You can do some canning and...
11: Yeah, and if you're planting any fall planters, maybe you've put a pumpkin into your planter, or you put a fall mum. Remember, some of those mums have been grown in a greenhouse, so even just acclimatizing them first before you allow them to get hit by the frost, they are frost tolerant. But when we're getting hard frost later on in the season, I still like to cover them at night.
10: Okay, 1-877-332-8255. Before we go to the text line, what's going on in the greenhouse right now?
11: Oh, we're getting ready for fall. I mean,
13: fall bulbs are out.
11: They are. So people are planting tulips. Remember, time to get your tulips is now. A lot of people will call in the spring and be like, how do I get these tulips that are blooming? They bloom in the spring. So they're called spring bulbs, but you plant them in the fall. So, get your tulips, crocuses,
13: garlic.
11: Garlic is really good to plant right now.
13: Yep.
11: When you're planting all of these things, making sure you're adding a little bit of bone meal into the soil or probiotic. So we're getting lots of that. People are putting some fall fertilizer down on their lawns right now.
13: Yeah.
11: We're having, questions about when do I cut this back? When do I prune this?
13: Yeah, birches and maples, you have to prune them in August, September. Otherwise, if you prune in November and in the spring, they'll bleed like crazy. So if you have birches and maples, that branch that's bugging you and all that kind of stuff, now's the time to do it.
10: Okay.
13: Birches and maples.
11: And they now just opened up the season for being able to prune your elm trees. So that's a really big thing right now. Everybody's going to be getting out. You can check with your landfill to where you can bring those branches afterwards too, and you can get pruning.
13: And it's, you know, Regina, Saskatoon, the landfills for just bringing elm branches. You can't mix birch branches and everything else with it. But if you just bring elm branches, you can bring them for free. And then so you don't have to charge to dump them off.
10: Mm-hmm. Right, okay.
11: And then it's not too late to plant. So a lot of people are still trying to get their landscaping done this fall season. It's kind of like you finish your in summer holiday mode and you get back to the yard and you're like, oh, shoot, I never got that project done. It's not too late to plant.
13: I'm planting a big silver maple this afternoon.
11: Yeah.
13: Bunch of hostas and everything, a bunch of stuff this afternoon.
10: Okay.
11: And you can usually get to the garden centers and to the nurseries and you can find some good deals on some plants right now. So if you haven't gotten to it, it is time to plant, and remember just to keep those plants hydrated through the fall season.
10: Right on. 1-877-332-8255. Looking out across the river right now, our view of the river in Saskatoon. Like it's green, but now there's just these little hints of like lime green coming through.
13: And
10: not even quite yellow, but.
13: And the ash is starting to turn yellow.
10: Just a little bit.
13: Where it's dry. You'll see them turning yellow already.
10: So it's still fairly green, but it feels like it's the beginning of the end, so to speak. With the cooler temperatures, all of a sudden a little less daylight, we get some cooler evenings, and now the trees are just, there's hints, you know what I mean?
11: Yeah, now it's time when you're sitting out on the deck at night, turning on the fire pit or the heater and I have to put blankets out now. So
10: right.
11: it's time. But I still, there's something said about sitting out on the deck in the evening or even in the afternoon and having a cozy blanket with something warm to drink, right?
10: Well, a cool evening in the hot tub is awesome.
11: Yes, that is true as well.
10: Okay, let's go to the text line. We'll get one in before we go to the our first break here. This is from Anita, who's in Edom, and says, good morning. I have many Virginia creepers that serve as a ground cover. This year, they're infested with little white flies.
11: Mm-hmm.
10: They're also in my grapes. I've sprayed them once with Pounce, which is, you know, the active ingredient in Ant Be Gone.
13: Yep.
10: Little success. The leaves are discolored and marked. Anything more that I can be done this fall?
11: Not much you can do in the fall. They'll start actually slowing down in the fall, but what we usually see in those is you see white fly, you see some aphids, some leaf hoppers in there. The best product either is Bug X Out or you can use Trounce as well too.
13: Yeah. You use Pounce as well. That works, but you got to spray at nighttime.
10: Okay.
13: And in the evening, because as soon as you start spraying, they just flutter off and take off. And you have to use, basically, you can't just use a little pump sprayer. Because what happens, or a trigger sprayer, because you just cover the top of the leaves. Most of them are on the bottom side of the leaves.
11: Or in the canopy,
13: If you do it in the evening, about dusk, when they settle in, and you use a hose end sprayer, or you got these sprayers you can attach to the back of, attach to a leaf blower. Okay?
10: Oh.
13: And now you blast them, the leaves flip around, and you get the product right into the canopy of the Virginia creepers or grapes or whatever you have, and then that will take care of them.
10: Okay, so
11: And you'll want to do about 2 to 3 treatments as well, about 10 to 14 days apart.
10: Keep going this fall, like go now. Keep going.
11: No, I'd probably if you have it really bad, you could probably do an application this fall
13: What you want to do is pick, because grapes are pretty much ready. So pick your grapes first and then go in and after that and give it one last spray, because the adults will hibernate into the ground, into the crevices, whatever else.
11: Mm-hmm.
13: So you get those last adults before they lay the eggs for the wintertime. But otherwise, start next June.
10: Okay, perfect. 1-877-332-8255. We'll take our break and back with calls and texts in a moment. I'm Jay with Jill and Rick. 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

0: Happy Sunday morning. Big blue sky where we are. Hopefully you're having a beautiful morning too. I'm Jay with Jill and Rick. Everybody's here for the weekend, which is nice. 1-877-332-8255 joins the conversation. You can use that number to call us or you can text us as well. We're going to keep going with the text that we have because they're kind of rolling in here, which is good. Julie says, this is from Julian Battleford, one of our regulars. Frost, because we started the show talking about that. There was, you know, right around zero, right around frost. Some places, you know, you woke up, Jill, just dew on the windows of the car. My car in Martinsville had frost on it. And you family up north that had heavy frost on the car. Right?
1: We had lots of moisture on everything. And the lake was really, it was perfectly calm. But you could see the steam just coming up off the water. Well, see, it was cold, cooler.
0: That's right. Julie says, Battleford's froze. Minus two. Oh, the big telltale at my place is the zucchini. Froze, she says. Did cover all the other stuff. I still want to keep going. So, okay. So
1: the zucchini itself might be okay. The leaves are going to be done.
0: But the fruit might be
1: the
0: okay.
1: The fruit might be okay,
0: Okay. So.
2: Yeah, and the other thing, too, with the fruit, if it did get a touch of frost, if you use it right away and make something out of it, sometimes it's fine, too, if it just got that light touch.
1: But there's a pretty heavy outer skin on them, so a little light frost like that might be okay.
0: Daryl in Maidstone, same thing. Frost this morning. Maidstone is, you know, another area of the province there. So, it's, you know, a little bit of that going on. Let us know, I guess. If you're listening right now, let us know what area you're in and if you got frost or not. So it'll help.
1: Where did summer go?
0: Well, I'd like to know.
2: Well, we were reminiscing about the good times we enjoyed in the summer this year.
0: Right? Yeah.
1: Yes.
0: Yeah. It was a bit of an interesting year, though, right? Because we had a very late start. So there are some crops and some things. I don't just mean crops in the field. I mean, like vegetables and fruits that we grow that are kind of had a weird year because we had a late start. And then we had a lot of rain, like a ton. But the last part of the summer has been pretty nice, right?
2: Yeah, we had a good couple weeks in July as
1: Right now, my garden is just in full bloom. So yesterday we had a like a community party. So my wife was out there with Jill's daughter and that, and my granddaughter, and they were cutting bouquets of flowers and that kind of stuff. And so, I mean, with hydrangeas and delphiniums and everything else. So it was some sedum in it. And so everything's in full bloom. And with the cool weather, the colors are coming out. Even the petunias and everything else, the color is just great right now. So, so if you can still hang on to those and even like things like petunias, there's so much roots in those pots. Because if we have another couple weeks of good weather,

0: you can enjoy those plants. So keep fertilizing those annuals. Don't fertilize the shrubs and perennials anymore, but the annuals and that, keep, because there's no, it's all roots. There's no soil left.
1: Even our petunias, our little mini petunias, they're starting to, get sort of that scraggly look a little bit to them. You know
2: they look when brown at the base a bit.
1: The flowers are still there, but the foliage isn't as thick anymore, and they're starting to get scraggle out a little bit. And then you kind of know that this is just really full of roots now, and not a lot of soil or nutrients.
2: Well, that
1: left.
2: Too, and honestly, I think I'm taking a little less care of my plants.
3: Let's be honest.
2: So
3: let's
2: being honest with you. So
0: then. Then you can do right now, perfectly to do is take them out, and there's lots of fall mums in the stores and the garden centers all over the place. Dig a hole, because you want to dig a hole in your pot anyways to put your Christmas arrangement into, right? Into your pot.
1: Yep.
0: So dig a little hole there and put an ice cream pail or something like that into it, and stick your pot with your mum in it. Like Joe was saying earlier, put a pumpkin or two around them, a corn stalks, whatever, and get a fall feel for your front step, and then you can turn that into your winter arrangement later on.
2: Now the hydrangeas are in full bloom around my house still, and it was a little bit later start to the season.
1: Us too.
2: But if you're starting to see your hydrangeas, they're in bloom and they're starting to get a little bit brown. And now is if you're wanting to dry any hydrangeas or bring them into your house, you can cut them now and bring them to your house, put them in about 2 to 3 inches of water, I would say, in a vase, and just let them soak up that water, and then don't fill up that vase again. And that's how you're going to dry them so that they keep the color that they have right now.
1: Oh, neat.
2: So that's a little neat little trick, but we're seeing dried hydrangeas in so much decor. So even in your fall pumpkin arrangements outside, you can put your mum and maybe just cut a few hydrangeas, dry them indoors, and then stick them in around the base, and it will give you lots of fullness
0: too.
2: Last year we made a wreath,
0: a big wreath of 24-inch wreath we put on our front door, and it was all dried hydrangeas.
1: Oh, neat.
2: So, yeah, there's lots of fun things you can do, but if you want to keep that color, like the pinks and stuff, you want to cut them while they're still in color, and then stick them in a little bit of water, let them soak up that water, and then let them dry.
1: Ours are definitely turning pink right now. Mm-hmm. The white ones are going to pink, so for sure.
2: And you know what's kind of neat with the hydrangeas is we'll get those brighter pink colors up north here than they do even down south in the United States where they're breeding some of those hydrangeas too. So they like that cool weather, and that's what makes them turn.
1: Interesting. We also, in the first segment, talked a little bit about pruning, right? Yep. We covered that a little bit. We had a text here from Brad. 1-877-332-8255. Brad's in Dundurn. What are the start and finish dates for pruning apple trees for the season?
0: Apple trees, I like pruning them. If you're just doing some light pruning, like a little branch here and there, you can prune them pretty much anytime. After the leaves become in full size, okay? Otherwise, I like pruning my apple trees basically as soon as the leaves start turning color. So after you get a couple good frosts on them, the leaves start turning color. So in October, first part of November, and then even the best time to prune apple trees is in March and the first week of April.
1: Oh, okay. Yeah, I mean, my apple trees are still full green right now. So.
0: Full green.
1: A little bit of pruning.
0: A little bit of pruning, but if you do some major pruning, wait till the leaves start turning color, and they'll do just great.
1: Okay. 1-877-332-8255. This is, again, another thing we touched on. So Sue is in Eagle Lake. To now bring plants from outside back to inside to join their growing indoor plant family members, as she says. What's the routine to follow, using the end-all to kill all the hitchhiking bugs? Spray the leaves and soil, how often? Can the plants go in right away, or is there a waiting period, is what Sue asks.
2: Yeah, you can bring them in. I would just make sure you keep them away from your other houseplants. So find a room in your house where there's not really any houseplants in there. Or if you have a garage, you can put a grow light in your garage too, and you can kind of do this. Now, what you're going to want to do is do about 3 treatments about 10 days apart. And you're going to want to make sure that you spray that plant until dripping. And you want to spray the top side of the leaves and the bottom side of the leaves. Now, a lot of these plants, you can do some pruning to them too. So if you have like a mandevilla you're bringing in, or you have like a large tropical, I'll prune it down about a third of the size or half of the size, and then I will spray. So I get rid of a lot of that foliage first. For the soil, you can use the nematodes. You're probably going to have some fungus gnats in the soil and those types of things. But you can, even just removing that top half inch to inch of soil will get rid of any maybe eggs that have maybe are living in that soil, things like that. But
1: okay. Can you do we need to leave the plants outside for a little bit yet? It's kind of getting cool, right?
0: Put them in and out. You know,
1: in and out? Okay.
0: In and out. Inside, if it's a risk of, you know, frost, then put them inside, but otherwise leave them outside. Also, got to remember, aphids, once it starts getting cooler, we get too many frosts on them, aphids actually give birth during the summertime, okay, because they're born pregnant. But in the wintertime, just before they're going to die off because of the hard frost, they lay eggs for the next year.
1: Okay.
0: Okay. So that's why you don't want to wait till later on to spray them. You want to spray them now. Mm-hmm. Get the aphids now, because once they lay eggs, those eggs will hatch in your house.
2: Yeah.
0: Okay.
2: So that's really important. But when you're walking around, I look at my shoulder and I'll see like a little aphid on my shoulder. So it's not that the aphids and the bugs are coming in necessarily just on your plants. They're coming in
1: everywhere.
2: Clothes too.
1: Okay. We'll take a quick break. Lots more text to go through and hopefully some calls here too. I'm Jay with Rick and Jill. 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
4: It's 9:30. I'm Roman Hadar. After a thrilling Labor Day classic last weekend, the Saskatchewan Roughriders failed to recreate that same energy yesterday in Winnipeg. The Blue Bombers decimated the Roughriders, walking away with a 19-6 win. The Riders now drop to 8-5 on the season and head into a bye week. Sports organizations are urging governments on both sides of the border to suspend sports-related tariffs. They warn of heightened economic challenges and declining participation in healthy activities. Prime Minister Mark Carney is set to meet with his UK counterpart, Andy Burnham, for the first time during a trip to Europe this week. Burnham is the United Kingdom's fourth prime minister in 4 years, amid a revolving door in the country's top office. Canadian boxing icon George Schiavolo has died at the age of 89. Schiavolo went 73-18-2 as a pro, with 64 knockouts in a career that stretched from 1956 to 1978. Cold but sunny start to your Sunday in Regina and southern Saskatchewan today. Sunny and a high of 17. Tonight, partly cloudy with a 30% chance of showers and a low of 7. In Saskatoon and central Saskatchewan today, sunny and a high of 16. Tonight, increasing cloudiness with a 30% chance of showers and a low of 7. In Regina, mainly sunny with a southeast wind at 7 and it's plus 4. In Saskatoon, mainly sunny with a south wind at 3 and it's plus 3. It's 9:31. I'm Roman Hadar.
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1: Welcome back and thanks for spending Sunday morning here with us. I'm Jay with Jill and Rick. We'll get some more calls and texts in a second, but first we're going to start with a call. And Ian, one of our regulars, is in Saskatoon. Good morning, Ian. How are you doing?
15: Not too bad. Yourself?
1: Pretty good, pretty good. So how did frost go for you last night?
15: I think it only got down to 3. Well, no, actually, it was 1. If I remember, during the night, I woke up and it was 1. I have to make a comment about what something that Rick and Jill said about colors. I have 3 hot lips turtle head plants, and in the last week or so, they have just gone absolutely crazy and blooming and, you know, nice, vibrant, kind of that pink or purple, whatever the color is. So it's kind of, you know, funny, late in the year, like they just popped all of a sudden.
0: Yep.
2: Yeah, you're going to see lots of flowers that are doing that. My hydrangeas get color, the turtle heads, asters in your yard.
0: Well, because of the spring we had, everything's late, everything's right? So late. Everything, just enjoy it right now. Just, yeah, enjoy it.
15: Yeah. So the reason I called, so yesterday around supper, it was still 12 degrees. So I went out and I covered, I got a whole bunch of cherry tomatoes that they're still coming along really good. And so I covered them because I first there was going to be a frost, I thought. And then I had heard sometime or once that tomatoes kind of stop doing their growing at 10 degrees or something. So after I covered them with blankets, we got some rain. And so I didn't know, or I don't know if I should have tried to find dry blankets. And then, so that's the one thing. And then the other one is that I just, you know, I looked outside and there's still dew on the ground and it's only 3 degrees. So I'm not sure if I should be uncovering them, especially if the blankets are wet. So if you could kind of help me out there, I'd appreciate it.
2: Yeah, well, one thing you want is you're covering them and having the wet blankets on them for the night. It's not going to do any harm for them. But if you leave the damp blankets on for like the entire day and the humidity builds up, then you'll start seeing some rot and some funguses build up in there. So getting airflow in there during the day is what you're really going to want. And then you can throw the blankets back on at night.
0: And if they're really wet, you might just need an extra set of hands to help you lift it off the plants, right?
2: Yeah, so you don't break the plants.
15: Yeah, so when would you take them off? Like, the sun hasn't even reached, like, they're on the west side, so they're still in the shade of the house. So, like, take them off for sure by noon type thing?
2: Yeah, as long as your temperatures are sitting above that 0 degrees, even that 1-2 degrees, I think you're safe to take those blankets off during the day. As long as there's, like, I'm talking about in the future, as long as there's no risk of it going down below zero again during the day, take them off and then put them on at night again.
15: Okay, thank you.
2: You're welcome.
1: Awesome. Thanks for the call, Ian. Have a good day.
0: Yeah, and that's one thing to remember, too, is like things like melons, watermelons, yep. You know, all cantaloupes, those kind of things. And also if you have zucchini and pumpkins, in September, that's when they put on a lot of their size,
2: mm-hmm.
0: right? So, I mean, we had lots of rain this year, so there's lots of moisture in most places, so that's good. But if you want to get that little extra size, you need to protect those leaves because they need the leaves to create the energy to put the sugars into the fruit, right? And so that's why it's important, as soon as the temperature goes on those type of plants, as soon as the temperature goes below +5, mm-hmm. you need to cover them. You don't have to wait for frost. You want to go even +5 because then you get the energy for even the, because those plants grow at nighttime too. So if you just trap the heat in from the ground, it'll actually make those plants so you can get, the championship pumpkin.
1: The championship.
2: So, pumpkin. And the frost blankets that we have that are meant for frost blankets, they're actually like a really thin white yep. blanket, and they let the sunlight through. So you can actually put those as a crop cover, sort of hold them down on your crops and leave them.
0: And they breathe better than the blanket does.
2: Exactly.
1: Almost translucent.
2: Mm-hmm. Yeah. They
1: right?
2: are. Yeah.
1: You can almost see through them. You know, but not quite.
2: Yeah.
1: Almost.
2: Yeah, almost.
1: 1-877-332-8255. This is from Allie, who's in Moose Jaw on the text line. What type of tree would you recommend to plant to create privacy across a 60-foot space in a west-facing brand-new backyard? So I guess we should start by saying, though, planting? Are we still planting trees? It's still yep. okay to plant trees,
0: Rick? Absolutely.
1: Okay.
0: Absolutely. Right up to the ground freezes.
2: My yep. question is a 60-foot space, but how much depth do they have across the fence line, too? Yep. Because you might have 60 feet wide to do, but a lot of yards are maybe smaller, so maybe you don't have a lot of width. So maybe, yep. Rick, you can give a few options
0: planting,
2: there.
0: You're right, Jill. Planting the right plant for the right place. So, I mean, if you just got a small yard and you want to get some protection, you may want to put something like a Parkland Pillar Birch or Dakota Pinnacle Birch, right?
1: Right. So like a row of those, let's
0: yeah.
1: say.
0: Yeah.
1: Because if you have 60 feet, there are trees that grow 60 feet across, but it'll yeah. take 30 years for them yeah. to be 60 feet across, right? Yeah.
0: Now, some people like planting tower poplars in that, but if you're out in the country, that's fine. But if you're in a small area, in a small yard, those things are going to sucker up in your neighbor's yard, everywhere else, right?
1: Well, says in Moose Jaw and a brand new backyard, so you can assume it's a new build and a new area.
0: Yeah. Yeah. So I would do the birch, if you want something to grow fast. Okay, and stays narrow but gives you lots of protection.
2: Now, one thing I will mention, that 60 feet is a large span of space. Yep. Now, one of my friends, when they planted their yard maybe about 15 years ago, they planted all aspens because they wanted something quick. Yep. And then the aspens, they don't last as long, but they also got susceptible to that.
0: To bore. Yeah.
2: And so now she's sitting looking in her backyard 15 years later when these trees should have been big and she just had to cut them all down. So she's got no privacy 15 yeah. years later. So making sure that you don't just plant one tree,
0: yeah.
2: one type of tree, because if you end up getting a bore or a bug or a disease in one type of tree, usually that doesn't transfer to other trees. Yes. So
0: you're
2: do a mixture.
0: Very right. Just like we're talking about Dutch elm disease, right? And I've got all these beautiful streets in our towns and cities that are just lined with all elm
1: right.
0: trees.
1: Yeah.
0: But now we've got Dutch elm disease. What's the streets going to look like when we have to cut them all down? Right? So yeah, if you put some,
1: yeah.
0: you can put some upright birches in there too, but maybe plant a linden in there or a maple tree, depending on the size.
2: I have a beautiful hot wings maple right? in my yard. It's
0: so
2: gorgeous.
0: Ones that will fit, because there's maples that are huge, mm-hmm. okay, that are not for a small yard, but then like the hot wings maple is a more smaller maple, so it's better.
1: So I find what's tough is in this example, is taking a space that's empty, let's say like that,
0: yep.
1: and you know that you want some privacy across that west-facing part of the backyard.
2: Mm-hmm.
1: What do you think of using AI tools to kind of get some ideas?
2: Yeah, I think using AI tools or any of those apps is great to get ideas. But then what I've found testing those tools out is you got to take them into an expert or into a garden center
1: right.
2: and then be like, hey, I like this look. now what can I do? The other thing that I found is when I use those tools, it tends to put plants too close together. So it will want to show you what the end product looks like, but it tends to put too many plants in the space. So it's not taking into account the size and the width of the plants. So then what I would do is take that, okay, I like this look. And then the question could be, what do I like about this look? And then take it in, and then I can go through and be like, okay, that's great. Maybe let's do half as many of those plants, or let's put few shrubs in front.
1: So this type of tree rather than what it put in there, because this is a hardy one here, right?
2: Yes.
1: I just think that, like, I sometimes look at a space and go, I don't know what I want, but I'll know when I see it. You know what I mean?
0: Yeah.
1: You know, and it's, you know, if you guys, like the two of you are in the industry, so you're used to looking at a corner of something and going, well, I think I'll put this here, this here, this here, and it looks amazing. But a lot of people just don't have that touch.
2: Yeah,
1: right?
2: And there's so many tools. You can take a picture of your yard right now and put it into an AI tool and be like, hey, I want a modern, contemporary look. I like these colors. I want something tall in the back and short in the front. Give me some ideas. Just like when I look through a gardening magazine, like Martha Stewart's magazine,
1: right.
2: I flip through and I'd be like, oh, I really like the way this looks. But then I take it to the garden center. I'm like, most of these are zone 6 to 8 plants. What can I do to get this look, but in our climate?
1: So I think it's a cool tool just to get inspiration.
2: Yeah, absolutely.
1: To then go to a garden center and make actual plans to do it. But, you know, that's why when we talk, so I'm bringing that up in this case because we're talking about maybe not planting just a row of all the same tree. So, but then, you know, what do you plant? Well, you can throw out names, but how do you arrange them? How do you put it there? How do you make it look aesthetically pleasing and still use different varieties of trees and shrubs to accomplish what Allie's looking for? Yeah.
0: Mm-hmm. And then you may plant a tree because you want privacy for a deck, a high deck that might be behind you.
1: Right.
0: But then you might put 3 hydrangeas or 3 spirea underneath it.
1: Whatever.
0: Just to pop some color so that you just don't have tree.
1: Well, and right? Tree fills out at the top, but what's below it?
2: But said she was a moose shaw, right?
1: Yes.
2: So my cousins, Avery and Carson, are in Dutch Growers Regina. So if you get some ideas together, take some pictures of your yard and go visit them. And that's Avery and Carson down in Regina. And they can give you some ideas and sort of help tweak that for you, too.
1: But it's a kind of a good topic to cover because all together, because that is the tough part, is you can kind of walk around a garden center and go, well, I like that tree or that one looks nice. But how do you arrange them? You know?
2: Well, and do you want privacy just in the summer? Are you wanting some privacy in the winter too? Because maybe you want to add a little bit of evergreens. Do you have enough shelter to be able to do that? So, yeah.
1: There's
2: all sorts of questions.
1: Lots of questions. Yeah. Yeah. Mm-hmm. Exactly. So anyways, let's take a quick break. That's a great, great text. But we'll keep going with all kinds of texts from Barry, Kate, Don, Daryl, Mark, Jordan, and we'll get back with a call. We'll start next segment talking to Adele. I'm Jay with Jill and Rick. This is Garden Talk on 980 CJME and 650 CKOM.
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19: 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Inside the reactor, the nucleus or core of an atom is split and it releases a lot of energy, or heat. Then this split nucleus breaks other ones. Thus, we have a chain reaction creating a lot of heat that we use to boil water and create steam, then spin a generator to create electricity. The key is to regulate the pace of the reaction. Now, the reason we use uranium to do this is because a uranium nucleus is about ready to burst on its own because it's so jam-packed full of material. It's sort of like a natural balloon filled to capacity. So we pop this uranium balloon, which releases energy, that pops the balloons beside it, and so on. It thus creates the heat that boils water and creates steam to spin a turbine and a generator like other sources of power. I'm Eric Anderson from CIMSA.
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0: Happy Sunday morning. I'm Jay with Jill and Rick. I don't know about you where you are, but looking outside, actually, have you noticed one thing, guys? There's no wind.
1: It is a calm,
0: calm
1: day.
0: When do we get that in the province?
2: Yep.
0: The river is almost like glass.
2: Mm-hmm.
0: It really is. And the sun is shining, and it's not winter, so it's a good day.
1: There's no snow.
0: Talking about a good day.
2: We had our Skyview out in Blackstrap sort of community barbecue potluck.
0: Yeah.
2: And all the fresh vegetables came out. And,
0: oh, yeah.
2: And it was great. People made that. We had beets. We had potato. We had all kinds of different recipes out there. And then there was the rhubarb crisp and the apple crisp.
0: Oh, don't talk anymore. I haven't had breakfast, Rick.
2: It was amazing. And there's lots of fruits of our harvest that can be eaten and shared.
0: Yeah, no doubt.
2: And shared especially.
0: I was just thinking, there is a fall feeling. It's almost like an internal feeling. I don't know if you guys get this too, but like I know we're going to my mom and dad's place for supper tonight, kind of a family dinner, but there's sort of a wonderful day feel, fall day feeling when you've got like a nice morning, kind of some nice afternoon plans, and then a family dinner at the end of the day. And it all sort of is like just a nice package. I don't know how to describe that feeling. It doesn't necessarily happen the same way in the summer. It's like a fall feeling. I don't know. There's something about that.
1: Yeah. I don't know. When I went, I didn't have plant carrots this year, but I went to the grocery store and they had some fresh farmer carrots. Mm. There was some like nice clean ones right beside it that also looked nice organic, but I looked at these ones and they had a little bit of dirt on them still.
0: Yep.
1: Had to buy those.
0: That's
1: ones.
0: The ones you want.
1: Right?
0: Yeah.
1: I needed that like feeling of fresh harvest in my.
2: And if you don't have a garden, there's farmer's markets set up all over the place right now, right?
0: I just got some peaches out of BC at a farmer's market. The one, it used to be PV Mart in Saskatoon. Yep. I think now it's the Zach's Home Hardware on 51st Street.
1: Yep.
0: Farmer's market there, BC fruit. Oh, the peaches are so good.
2: Yep.
0: Like the grocery store doesn't even touch them. Not even close. They're huge. They're size of a baseball.
1: So juicy.
0: And they're so juicy and just the right ripeness. Yeah. Oh, man. Okay. We got to stop talking because I'm hungry. We'll get to Sharon shortly. Paul up next. But first, Adele gets to go first. Hi, Adele. How are you?
3: Hi, Adele. Hi. I'm Adele.
0: That's you. Yeah, no problem. How are you doing today?
3: I'm daydreaming here. You talking about all the beautiful plants and the luscious fruits that we have in Saskatoon and area.
0: Yes.
3: Mm-hmm. It is so true. But what do I do with all of my pots? Is there a place to recycle them? Are there nurseries that would like them?
0: So you're talking like the plastic pots that plants would have come in when you bought them? Those kinds of ones?
3: Correct.
1: Yeah, there is some provinces that do have a recycle program. Unfortunately, our province doesn't have that yet. So you can put them in, clean them out and put them into your recycle bin.
0: Your blue bin, right?
1: Your blue bin, some of them. But a lot of places we can't take them back because you need to be able to sterilize them, clean them, all of that before you can put them back into production again. So, as far as anywhere local around Saskatoon area, I don't know of anybody who takes them back yet.
2: And even the recycle place don't take black plastic anymore. So they used to, but now they don't take black plastic anymore.
1: This is a problem in our industry that we're looking at with sustainability and everything like that. And it is something that you look at a green environment and you're like, we should be doing better. And what can we do? We're starting to move stuff into some different like biodegradable pots, some corn pots,
2: rice hollow pots.
1: Yeah. Now the thing with those is a lot of people will think they're just like a husk pot where you can put them in the ground and they're going to disappear. But sometimes those will take up to 10 years to disappear right?
0: Yeah. So Adele, just so you know, the blue bins will take household and plastic containers numbers 1 through 7. So if you take any of those pots you've got, like I said, we can't reuse them where we are, but we can recycle them at least.
1: Yeah.
0: So if you flip them over and you see that triangle with the arrows and the number in the middle of it.
1: A lot of the ones that are white or clear you can put in, but the black ones have to go in the garbage.
0: The black ones we can't. But a lot of the other ones, if you find those numbers on the bottom 1 to 7, 1 through 7, then you can recycle them.
3: Oh, good. And another part to the question, the soil that was in the pots is it okay to put in my garden or around my flowers?
1: Yeah, absolutely. The only time I would not use the soil to put in your garden is if I had disease or fungus or bugs, then I would throw that soil away.
2: But you know what you do? One thing nice about it, too, is that in my garden, I do that to my garden all the time, and I get little surprises because I get petunia seeds that grow up amongst all my vegetables.
3: I love surprises.
0: Yeah, that, or it can always go into your compost if you have a compost bin. Yep. That's good to go in with what you're already composting and help break things down, right?
1: Yeah. So. And for the small pots that maybe you can't recycle, I'll sometimes save them. And then if I have a larger container and I want to fill the bottom with something that will give me some drainage or just add space so I don't have to fill the whole thing with soil, I'll maybe stick a few pots in there too.
3: Oh, what a great idea. Thank you.
0: Thanks for the call,
1: Adele.
0: Thanks
1: for calling, Adele.
3: Okay, love your program.
0: Thanks.
3: Carry on.
0: Take care. All right, bye-bye.
3: Bye-bye.
0: 1-877-332-8255. We only have a minute till our break. So, Paul, Sharon, if you can have some patience for us, we'll get your calls as soon as we get back, but we unfortunately have to go to our break right away here. So just hang on the line, keep listening, and we'll make sure we take care of you as soon as we're back from the break. Weather looking pretty good later on this week. We're getting into like the mid-20s again for highs, lows, single digits. We just talked about frost blankets. You know, we've had frost this past night. It's sort of patchy. We've had people tell us on the text line in North Battleford area, Maidstone, frost, you know. Yeah. I had some on my windshield, at least, in Martinsville. Other places just above zero, right? It's a bit patchy.
2: And tomatoes, other vegetables like, you know, cucumbers, melons, that kind of stuff, even once it goes down below +5, put a cover on them. They'll finish off way better.
0: All right. Sharon, Paul, we're going to start with your calls the moment we get back. Stick around. I'm Jay with Jill and Rick. 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
5: Do you spend a lot of time thinking about nuclear fuel? Probably not, but I think it bears some thought. I'm Evan Bray. A little while ago, I got to check out Cameco's Cigar Lake Mine, and the whole trip really opened my eyes about Cameco's and Saskatchewan's role in the future of energy production. You probably already know Cigar Lake is a uranium mine, and that's most of what Cameco does in Saskatchewan. They mine uranium. But here's what to think about. It's more than that. Yes, they mine uranium here, but Cameco converts it, markets it, and delivers this nuclear fuel all over the world. The finished nuclear fuel then goes on to generate electricity, helping power communities around the globe. They're also innovators in producing nuclear reactor technology. So Cameco, they deliver the whole deal from start to finish. We're not just home to some of the world's richest uranium deposits. We're home to a vital player in the nuclear energy ecosystem. I'm Evan Bray. Nuclear power starts right here with Cameco.
6: Hi, I'm Philip from Sherwood Greenhouse. 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

0: 10 o'clock. I'm Roman Hader. Winnipeg was looking for redemption this weekend, and with a Riders offense that couldn't find its footing, they found it.
1: Today wasn't good enough for us offensively.
0: Calls on both sides of the border as tariffs threaten sports organizations. And the return of an iconic Canadian singer. In Regina, mainly sunny and it's 7. In Saskatoon, mainly sunny and it's 6. The end zone was a lonely place for the Saskatchewan Roughriders yesterday. They failed to score a single touchdown in their Banjo Bowl rematch against the Winnipeg Blue Bombers, losing 19-6. But as Green Zone Saskatoon sports reporter Scott Roblin tells us, the Riders aren't pushing the panic button as they head into their bye week.
2: This one kind of pissed you off as a player. I feel like we missed an opportunity today.
3: Trevor Harris not mincing words after a 19-6 loss in the Banjo Bowl to the Winnipeg Blue Bombers, with his offense getting next to zero big plays on the board.
2: Didn't establish a rhythm, didn't stay on the field, and minor details that are major details in our offense that we weren't doing.
3: Defensive tackle Caleb Sanders says while it's a disappointing way to head into a bye week with an 8-5 record, he's optimistic for the stretch drive.
4: There's some games we want back, but for the most part, we're right where we want to be.
3: In Saskatoon, I'm Scott Roblin.
0: Some sports organizations are urging governments on both sides of the border to suspend sports-related tariffs. Anisha Botts is a spokesperson for the Washington-based Sports and Fitness Industry Association. She's warning of heightened economic challenges and a lack of participation in healthy activities.
5: We really want to make sure that we can continue to engage in collaborative economic and trade policymaking that brings folks to the table so we can have that collaborative discussion and really ensure that we can continue to make sports and fitness, you know, affordable and accessible for everyone so that we can promote healthy lifestyles, make sure that we can advance public health and get more people, you know, active.
0: The trade war between Canada and the United States has been escalating for weeks after talks on a trade deal collapsed in mid-August. U.S. President Donald Trump is calling on Ukraine to halt strikes on Russian diesel, saying the attacks are causing a shortage. The leader made the plea when a reporter in Ireland asked whether he had spoken with Ukrainian President Volodymyr Zelensky after Trump's conversation with Russia's Vladimir Putin. Dario Amodé, the chief executive of Anthropic, is warning of the dangers of the speedy development of AI. Publishing a letter, he says that while he believes artificial intelligence could bring vast benefits, it's advancing too fast.
6: OpenAI Sam Altman agreeing with the guardrails that Amodé is proposing, like having third-party evaluators verify the AI company's safety practices and commitments. While the call for an industry-wide slowdown comes during rapid growth of AI and on the heels of an Anthropic researcher's resignation over concerns that the firm and its competitors are not acting responsibly with AI development.
0: That's ABC's Melissa Dawn. Absent from performing for 6 years, Celine Dion was welcomed back last night by a sold-out crowd in Paris.
7: Dion cheered by tens of thousands of fans lining Paris streets.
8: I feel like just the voice is the voice of a generation that no one else comes close.
7: It was Dion's first of 16 shows in Paris. She canceled her last tour after being diagnosed with stiff person syndrome. It's a rare autoimmune neurological disorder, says Johns Hopkins, with muscle stiffness, painful spasms, and sometimes double vision or slurred speech. There's no cure, but symptoms can be managed.
0: That's ABC's Chuck Severston. The latest local news is as close as your phone. 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It's 10:04. Sports from the Green Zone. Winnipeg was looking for redemption this weekend, and with a Riders offense that couldn't find its footing, they found it. The Blue Bombers decimated the Rough Riders, walking away with a 19-6 win. Following that game, head coach Corey Mace shared his thoughts.
9: You know, a bit of a defensive battle tonight, but ultimately, you know, we got to find ways to get some more points on the board, and that's whether it's offense, special teams, or defense.
0: The Riders now drop to 8-5 on the season and head into a bye week. The Regina Thunder remain undefeated after last night's game against the Hilltops. Regina was able to walk away with a 37-13 win, putting them at 5-0. The Hilltops, meanwhile, dropped to 3-2. It's 10:05. chilly start to the morning. Things are starting to warm up on the prairies. In Regina and southern Saskatchewan today, sunny and a high of 17. Tonight, partly cloudy with a 30% chance of showers and a low of 7. In Saskatoon and central Saskatchewan today, sunny and a high of 16. Tonight, increasing cloudiness with a 30% chance of showers and a low of 7. Across Saskatchewan today, in the Battle Fords, 6, Prince Albert 6, Swift Current 10, Weyburn 9, Estevan 10, Yorkton 9, and in Moose Jaw 9. In Regina, mainly sunny with a southeast wind at 9 and it's 7. In Saskatoon, mainly sunny with a southeast wind at 5 and it's 6. It's 10:06. I'm Roman Hader.
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11: Welcome back to Garden Talk. I'm Jay with Jill and Rick. We're still doing 2 hours. We're going to do a 2-hour show until our first 1-hour show will be Thanksgiving weekend, which is October 11th. Thanksgiving is on the 12th this year. Big thanks to Sharon, who's been waiting patiently. And the first call that came in, also waiting patiently, is Paul, who's in Saskatoon. Hey, Paul, how's it going?
12: Oh, great. Glad the gang's all here for this week anyway.
13: Hey, Paul, before we get started, thank you for those seeds. The plum seeds.
12: Hey, Rick. I would like to see you do something with them, you know?
13: I got them at home, and I got plans.
12: Well, we'll do it again next year if you want.
13: There you go. Perfect.
11: That's great.
12: There's only one criteria on this.
13: What's that?
12: You don't have to name this new strain after me.
13: Yeah.
12: But you should your wife.
13: Well, I'm hoping that I guess go reverse back to native, and then I can graft a tame plum onto it, or just use it as a pollinator, right?
12: Yeah, exactly. So, yeah. Well, that's why I say I'll do it again next year, so we got some stock going on.
13: There you go. Perfect.
11: Very cool.
12: Great. I got a couple questions here. One is, like, I'm picking up my apples as soon as they hit the ground just so that the worms don't get it, or they don't lay the eggs for worms.
13: Yep.
12: When should I be picking these? Should I get them off the tree now or what?
13: Yep. Absolutely. If they're ripe, get them off the tree now before it even, because they'll start coming out of the apples now, even up in the tree. Okay.
12: Okay.
13: So if you got the maggots, pick them. If you got the maggots in August yet, okay.
12: Yeah.
13: Pick them then. Yep. Don't wait until they're fully ripened because the daylight hours are getting less. They're going to think about going into the ground. They've done their life cycle and they're going to pull into the ground no matter what. Right. So.
12: Okay.
13: So if you have them, you get rid of them. And then also what you can do is, like I was saying before, is that on apple maggots, we don't have it, but I think Regina, Dutch Growers in Regina still has nematodes for apple maggots you put on in the fall, you put down right now.
12: Yep.
13: We're going to have them next year. And so that's going to be a big one too that you can put down in the fall or early spring as well to get rid of those, the larvae in the ground for those apple maggots.
12: Oh, perfect. Okay. My second question is, what should I be putting in my, I have raised beds. What should I be doing for them now to prep them for next year? Because my garden's done. I've pulled everything up.
13: Now it just, it depends if you got nice soil, there's not much you need to do. You know, you could work it up a little bit, but you don't really need to because now even no-till gardening is becoming the new thing, which is even better just not to disturb the microbes that are in your garden. And, but other than that, just compost any of your greens that are left in the garden, put them in a compost, and get that composting so you can add to your soil later on. But otherwise, unless you've got hard soil, you can start adding some gypsum, you know, or some cedar mulch into it to break up the soil. But other than that, you don't need to do anything.
12: Perfect. I guess I'm done for the season.
11: Look at you. Yeah, there you go, Paul.
14: Head of the game, Paul.
12: Have a great day and a good trip to you, Rick. Good luck.
11: Thank you. Thanks, Paul. Take care. All right. Bye-bye. 1-877-332-8255. Big thanks to Sharon for waiting so long for us. Hi, Sharon. How are you?
15: Oh, good. Good. I just wanted to say the way the year started and things sat for so long, I thought to myself, my garden, our garden is going to be pretty pathetic, but with the change in the weather and the heat, and of course watering and watering, things turned out far better than I would have expected.
14: Well, that's good. Love to hear that.
13: Yeah,
0: excellent.
15: Yeah, yeah, no, far better. In fact, I had just left a few, I don't have many flowers, but I left, of course, the marigolds and zinnias just because things were still growing and they were near the cucumbers. The cucumbers were still flowering. But anyway, a few days ago, we picked the cucumbers except for the little ones, and we picked all the tomatoes because they were, you know, they've been in the ground for a long time and they've been there for a long time now. And it's quite a pain for us to, you know, cover them and whatnot. And
0: for
15: I thought, and I wanted them to be in really, really good shape. Like, you know what I mean? Because the ground's been wet, because we've had showers several times. And I thought to myself, I know some of the ones that leaned over where the tomato cages were completely flipped over from the wind.
13: Yes.
15: Were on the ground and were going to be rotted anyway. So we did that, which was great.
13: Yep.
15: Anyway, so this past couple of nights, they had predicted frost for us. So we covered two nights ago. It did not freeze. And then last night again, you know, it got fairly nice. But after supper, I was just out at the back for a few minutes. And some of the overcast clouds were moving away. And I could see some clear stuff. And I said, well, I think we better cover the remaining cucumbers. And I also have a couple of greenhouse jalapeno peppers that I wanted, I didn't want to bring in yet, because I'll use them a little later when I use some of the tomatoes that ripen to cover them. And I know chard is pretty, can stand some frost, but I just threw a blankie over them. and then we actually had, I think it was maybe 3 days ago, two, 3 days ago, we also picked the squash because they were ready. Like they had grown enough, they were firm. There were a few little ones, but didn't worry about that. I'll use the little ones first. I'll use them up because they don't have a real hard shell. But basically it's spaghetti. And I think there was one plant that had a couple of acorn on it. But the nicest surprise was Hubbard squash. I haven't planted it for a few years, and it's one of our favorites. And so I had gotten some new seed, and there was a golden Hubbard and a green Hubbard. I was used to the green Hubbard. In fact, probably I planted green Hubbard when we were in McCord, you know, 30 years ago kind of thing. But anyway, they did fantastic. They started out, you know, doing nothing, and then they grew and grew. And and actually, they are like big pumpkins.
0: Really?
14: Wow.
15: They're just like big pumpkins. Anyway.
13: It sounds like you have lots of fun in your garden.
15: Actually, I put them in the sunny part of the garden because our garden's kind of in two little pieces. There's a couple trees in between, and one of them we cut down, but the other tree is still there, and I still wanted it because it's a rescue crop. But anyway, the south half of the garden is right now, it's in shade all morning, and there's so on that side there's certain things that we put, but anything that needs lots of sun, we have to put them either at the very, very east end of that side, mm-hmm. or put them on the north side where there's more sun, mm-hmm. because they're away from the hopper bins.
14: Mm-hmm.
15: So it's really, there's a little game involved where you have to decide where certain things will go that need a little more sun.
0: No doubt. So anyway, how about frost?
15: Anyway, it seems to have worked out for us for a long time.
0: That's good.
14: Anyway,
0: that's good.
15: There's one squash, I don't know what it is, and I thought if I could get your email, I would sure Oh, I would sure like to send you a picture of it. But anyway, before I forget, it went down to zero here last night. We're in kind of a low spot because we're not too far from a creek. And we have to watch the temperature like a hawk. So I haven't taken, I'm going to go out now and take the blankies off the things that I covered. But some of the leaves on some of the squash plants, I noticed are very, very droopy. So, but my husband said it was zero at about 6:30 this morning.
11: Mm, so. Gotcha.
13: They'll perk up.
11: Yeah. So Sharon, we'll give you the email.
14: It's info@dutchgrowers.com. info@dutchgrowers.com. If you fire us an email, we can help you identify that squash.
15: Okay.
11: Awesome.
15: Okay. 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
15: .com.
11: Yeah.
15: We
11: got to run for our next break, but thank you for the garden update, Sharon. That was wonderful.
15: Okay. Thanks much, guys.
11: Have a good day. Take care. 1-877-332-8255. Very cool. Very cool.
14: I love that. I just got a garden walk through Sharon's garden.
11: That's right.
14: Just like my mom always says, whenever I come over, she's like, we got to do our garden walk. Sharon's garden walk.
11: There we go. Over the air. I love it. We're going to get back to the text line and we got to take a break. But Beth, you're the first call we get back. We're talking about a weeping fig. This is an interesting time of year for those plants, so we'll get to that in a second. I'm Jay with Jill and Rick. 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
5: Happy Sunday morning. I'm Jay with Jill and Rick. Welcome back to Garden Talk. We will get to the text line in here in a second. We've been texting a few people back on the break, but we're starting this with a call. Waiting patiently in Saskatoon is Beth. Good morning, Beth. How are you doing?
6: Good morning, Rick. I'm good. How about you?
5: Oh, we're very good. So you have a weeping fig, right?
6: Yeah.
5: So what's happening to it?
6: The leaves are falling a lot every day.
7: Yeah, that is pretty normal for a weeping fig this time of year. So.
6: Okay.
7: One of the things you'll notice is the name of the plant is called a weeping fig. And the reason for that is because it actually tends to drop about a third to a half of the leaves seasonally as our daylight changes. So when we're getting shorter days, you're going to start seeing some leaf drop happen. When we get into the winter season, you might see a little bit of leaf drop happening too. So the problem that we start seeing with these plants is when people start adjusting their water because there's leaf drop, when actually nothing else is happening other than the plant itself is just adjusting to the season.
5: So just make sure you're not watering it more because the leaves are falling off.
7: Yeah. The other thing you can do is if you want to have less leaves dropping, you can add a grow light to that plant in your house and you'll have less leaf drop as well.
6: Good. Thank you.
7: You're welcome.
6: And how about any fertilizer that I am to put?
7: Yeah, with the fertilizer, you can just fertilize it with a house plant. I like to use the plant prod house plant food. Or if you want to use a 20-20-20, follow the instructions. They'll say 4 house plants on the instructions and make sure you follow that dilution rate.
8: And how often?
7: I would
6: Thank
7: do it.
6: Thank you so much.
7: And I would fertilize every time I water with a mild dilution.
6: Okay. Okay. Thank you so much.
5: Thanks
7: for
5: Beth.
7: Calling.
5: Have a great day.
6: Bye bye.
5: 1-877-332-8255. Yeah, that's the thing. It's weeping fig.
7: Mm-hmm.
5: And they just lose their leaves, right?
7: They lose their leaves seasonally, just like our leaves outside are starting to get ready for the change in the weather, that the weeping figs do that as well.
5: It's weird to think about, but there are seasons for tropical plants, right?
7: Absolutely.
5: We don't think of it that way here, though. Like, we think of, you know, all the plants living outside in Saskatchewan, yeah, sure, they all shut down and they die off for the winter and they come back in the spring. But when we travel to, you know, Mexico or someplace warm in the winter, it's all green still, right?
8: No, so, but they still have winter drop.
5: That's what I'm getting at, is that it appears that way, but they still do have seasons for those plants, right? So it's hard to remember that some of them actually should lose a leaf.
7: Yeah, and sometimes we have an expectation of our plant, that it's our house plant especially, that it's going to produce a leaf and that leaf is going to look perfect for its entire lifetime.
5: Mm-hmm.
7: And remember that leaf has a cycle as well too, and it has environmental things too. It might get a bug. It might get somebody rubbing against it and cause it to sort of deform a little bit.
8: Yeah, go to the tropics. You'll never see a perfect plant
7: altogether.
5: Yep.
7: So have realistic expectations. This is a living thing.
5: Over to the text line. Annette at 1-877-332-8255. Annette asks us, can I split my Carl Forrester grass now or is it too early?
7: I usually would want to wait for it to go dormant this late in the season. And usually I'll take about a third off of it at a time when I'm splitting them. Or you could dig up the whole plant and then sort of take your shovel and split it that way.
5: So probably a little bit ahead of time yet.
7: Yeah.
8: A little bit, but not much. I mean, they've gone they're all into seed head now, right?
7: Okay.
8: So, I mean, leaves are still pretty green at the base. So
7: but towards the end of September,
8: if a couple of good frosts, you could do it easy.
7: You're golden, just like the plant.
8: Yep.
5: Patty, that's on the text line. Very good. Patty says, can you tell me what kind of grass seed would be hardiest to apply now?

0: to hopefully come up in the spring. I've got an area that's 6x6 that's dried out. The problem is that if you apply it now, it's going to grow now.
1: Yes.
0: Like we're still, it's still summer.
1: Well,
0: okay.
1: If you especially if you water it and we get, or the moisture get, and it'll grow. We're probably okay yet, but it's getting, once I get past the 15th, which we're close to the 15th now, then I'm getting more leery because I don't want to come up and then get a heavy frost on the new little hairs that come
0: undo
1: up.
0: All the work you've just done. Right?
1: Right.
0: Save this production. Like, you know, this idea of applying a grass seed in like late in the fall and it helping in the spring is fine. We're just too early to do that.
1: Yeah.
0: Now,
1: in October. In October, I'd do that.
0: Right.
1: Because then it's not going to germinate. It'll stay there.
0: Dormant.
2: Hot, sunny, dry area, which blend?
1: Any of the Canada number one mixes that are hardy for here.
0: That's the tough part, though. We don't know what area this is. It doesn't say in this text. That's the trick, though, Patty, with this.
1: Saskatchewan's going to be, unless you're going to be in shade, then you're going to use a different grass seed for the shade areas.
0: Right.
1: But if it's sunny, just the Canada number one mix is perfect.
0: I have a shady part in my yard with some trees that it's changed now. It used to be sunny. Now it's shady. Well, the grass that was in there, stop growing. I had to reseed it with shade grass seed.
1: Now, Canada number one mix is if you got irrigation. If you don't have irrigation, then you're starting to look at some of the more drought-resistant varieties of grass seeds, okay? And there's a whole bunch of them.
0: All right, let's keep going here. We're going to go back to the phone lines, out to Delisle, and talk to Marilyn. Hi, Marilyn. How you doing? Hello, Marilyn. Hello. Oh, wait. Well, see, maybe we'll just put her back on hold and see if we can get her lined up to go here again. 1-877-332-8255. Okay, let's go to a text from Karen. Karen says, good morning. I've got a problem with my tomatoes this year. They're growing, ripening well, tastes good. Harvested 116 pounds from 13 plants.
2: That's awesome.
0: Wow. Almost all my plants produce these odd shaped tomatoes.
1: Yes.
0: I had a few like this last year, but not like this. Could it be my soil? I have no blossom end rot at all, but I'm baffled. So tomatoes are funny. They look like pears. They look like upside down pears. So they're big at the top. They're heart shaped and they get narrow and there's sort of like a little tip on the bottom of them. So they're like an upside. Think of a pear the other way around.
2: Yeah. There's a few varieties that actually grow to look like that. So I'm wondering if maybe she has like the Heartland variety or which variety she grew. But sometimes we'll see tomatoes change their shape due to pollination or else we'll see it due to watering issues. So those are the two reasons see the shape.
0: It feels like it's
2: change.
0: Not water because the tomatoes are perfect. And even this green one she sent us, it's a green tomato, but I mean, it's a flawless tomato.
1: But if there was changes at one point in time, you'll see indentations lengthwise on the tomatoes or you'll see misshaped ones. And so that might not have been right now. They might look really good, but it might have been a time when they were forming, especially just after pollination.
0: Gotcha.
1: That they would cause that to cause that as well.
2: Or maybe we had a big windstorm when the flowers were on and it kind of deformed a bit of the flowers a little bit on one side too.
0: I suppose one more theory is that we know that sometimes you buy one kind of seed, but there's actually maybe a different kind of seed in that package. That can happen, right?
2: That can happen. It happens rarely, but every once in a while that does happen.
0: Right.
2: Yes.
0: So a couple ideas, Karen, as to why it's happening. But I guess whatever you're making with tomatoes, she's loaded.
1: They're still fine.
0: Yeah, they're still fine to
1: they're
0: eat.
1: Still
0: right?
1: fine.
0: So that's good. 1-877-332-8255. Brenda, can I prune my roses this fall? If I can, when do I do it?
1: Okay, best to prune them is in the spring.
0: Okay.
1: The only thing you want to do is don't deadhead them now. Let them grow to rose hips, okay? And then what you want to do is the reason why I don't prune them in the fall for because I want as much branches as possible to catch as much snow as possible. And then I prune them first thing in the spring. So as soon as the snow's gone, and you can actually do some pruning on them, prune them then. That's the best time.
2: And how much am I pruning them?
1: You can prune them. Most of them you're going to prune basically one-third to one-half.
0: Okay. All right. We're going to keep going with texts from a whole bunch of people here. Tom, Jay, D, Maureen, Lynn, Ralph, Barry, and a whole bunch more after that. So stick around. We've got probably two rounds of the lightning round coming up here for you. I'm Jay with Jill and Rick. 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
4: It's 10:30. I'm Roman Hadar. The end zone was a lonely place for the Saskatchewan Roughriders yesterday. They failed to score a single touchdown in their Banjo Bowl rematch against the Winnipeg Blue Bombers, losing 19-6. Some sports organizations are urging governments on both sides of the border to suspend sports-related tariffs. Anisha Bhatt is a spokesperson for the Washington-based Sports and Fitness Industry Association. She's warning of heightened economic challenges and a lack of participation in healthy activities. Dario Amade, the chief executive of Anthropic, is warning of the dangers of the speedy development of AI. Publishing a letter, he says that while he believes artificial intelligence could bring vast benefits, it's advancing too fast. Absent from performing for 6 years due to a rare disease, Celine Dion was welcomed back last night by a sold-out crowd in Paris. After a chilly start to the morning, things are starting to warm up on the prairies. In Regina and southern Saskatchewan today, sunny and a high of 17. Tonight, partly cloudy with a 30% chance of showers and a low of 7. In Saskatoon and central Saskatchewan today, sunny and a high of 16. Tonight, increasing cloudiness with a 30% chance of showers and a low of 7. In Regina, mainly sunny with a southeast wind at 9 and it's 7. In Saskatoon, mainly sunny with a southeast wind at 5 and it's 6. It's 10:31. I'm Roman Hadar.
3: 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And now, Prosperity Saskatchewan, presented by the Government of Saskatchewan, Nutrien, and Cameco.
5: We've heard and maybe even learned that the energy created is equal to the weight moved times the speed squared. So how does that impact power generation? In wind and hydropower, you have a relatively slow speed affecting the weight. Water maxes out at about 80 miles per hour when falling, and the wind hopefully the same. However, in chemical reactions, like from fire, the smaller amount of weight is moved, but it's at a speed of light, which is over 670 million miles per hour, and then this is squared. And then in nuclear power, the speed is still the speed of light, but the mass is way bigger than fire because we're not just splitting off little electrons, but rather the beefy nucleus of an atom. So in the end, nuclear power is far more efficient since it moves at the speed of light and it moves the beefy nucleus, not just fluffy little electrons. I'm Eric Anderson from CIMSA.
6: Do you spend a lot of time thinking about nuclear fuel? Probably not, but I think it bears some thought. I'm Evan Bray. A little while ago, I got to check out Cameco's Cigar Lake Mine, and the whole trip really opened my eyes about Cameco's and Saskatchewan's role in the future of energy production. 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

0: Welcome back to Garden Talk. I'm Jay with Jill and Rick. Okay, we got lots of texts to go through, so that's what we're going to do for the next couple of segments here before we got to wrap the show up. 2 hours still, and with half an hour to go. Okay, where are we starting here? This is from Marilyn. We got two Marilyns in the row here, so let's do the first one. Marilyn called us from Delisle. The phone didn't work out, so we got the information. Marilyn says we've got hail about a week ago. We heard about that. And it shattered my rhubarb stems. Mm-hmm. Should I pull them out now or leave them over the winter?
1: I would probably wait a little bit, let the frost hit them, and then cut them down is what I would do.
2: Yeah.
0: So they're usable still, right?
2: They're still green there. That's still putting sugars down into the roots, which is important for for the plant to put energy for next year.
0: So obviously, if it's totally broken off, get rid of it, right?
1: Yeah,
0: or use that stalk if you can.
1: If there's parts of the top that are broken off, take those off. But you want the frost to hit them, hit the plant, and you want the plant to naturally go dormant so that all that energy of the foliage and everything can go back down into the rootstock.
0: Okay.
1: So, yeah.
0: Marlene in Saskatoon. I usually plant mint in outdoor pots, but this year I planted some in garden beds. It's thriving really well, spreading, and I use mint in salads and stuff every day. How do I control the spreading, and can I pick up as much as possible and freeze it? And what's the best way to do that? So have you ever stored mint? I think you can
2: freeze that.
1: You can dry mint. You can freeze mint. I've seen people even put it into like freezer bags and stick it in the, they dry freeze it. There's so many ways you can do it. Now to control it, mint is going to spread out on the ground depending on what variety it is. But if it's a creeping mint, it's going to spread out and it's going to get roots going down on the ground. So the only way to control it is just making sure that you keep trimming it back.
0: Can you sink a barrier into the soil?
1: If it reaches over the edge of the barrier,
2: so
1: it's going to grow back down into the ground again.
2: You just have to keep trimming it at that barrier so it doesn't grow over top of the barrier.
0: Okay. So like you could take, for example, say, a nursery pot.
2: Yes.
0: And cut 6 or 8 inches.
2: You leave that lip on the top.
0: And then sink that in.
2: Yeah.
0: But not below the surface of the ground.
2: Yes.
0: A little ring, basically.
1: Yeah. It would probably have to stick about 4 to 6 inches above the ground for you to keep it, because otherwise it's just going to grow over it and then out, like a hanging plant in your container.
0: But if that's what it takes, that you got 6 inches of black pots sticking out of the dirt so you can control your plant, then that's what it is.
1: Yeah, and then you can just trim around where that rim is.
0: There you go. So that's one way to keep it controlled.
1: Mint is a great deterrent for ants as well, too. Yep. It also keeps some bugs at bay, like your aphids and everything like that as well. So it's a great companion plant for your garden.
2: And basil is a great insect deterrent, too.
0: Mm-hmm. Nice. Tony, this is a nice text. Tony's in Saskatoon. He sent us this, about an hour ago, but says, good morning. I'm not a plant guy by any means, but I've been tuning into your show for the last few months and really enjoying listening to everybody's issues and all your advice to help them out. Very enjoyable. Thanks for all you do.
1: That's awesome. Great.
0: Thanks, Tony.
1: We're going to make a gardener out of you.
0: Yeah, we'll get you going one day. Sure. Thanks, Tony. That's really nice of you to say. Let's go to this one. One of our regulars, Irene in Martinsville. Enjoy the show. Well, thanks, Irene. Geraniums, how do you keep them over winter? We have a heated garage.
1: Okay. So geraniums, you can keep them. We call this now you're creating a mother plant is what you're doing. So you're going to let it get hit by a little bit of this colder weather and bring them inside when our temperatures are consistently sitting around zero. And then you can put it into your garage and you're just going to cut it back a little bit, maybe about a half.
2: At least a half.
1: And you're just going to give it water every once in a while. If you want to keep it actively growing, you can add a grow light to it as well, too. And then just
2: best for between now and January, just let it rest.
1: Let it rest.
2: Yeah.
1: And then what you're going to do with this mother plant is in about January, February, you're going to bring it out of the garage and you're going to put it in a window and you're going to get it growing again and you're going to take some cuttings from that. And that's what you're going to get your nice fresh plants looking out of. Now, if you want to use that mother plant, you'll do another trimming in February. Once you get it going, you're going to get some new growth going and then you're going to trim it down another half again. And then you'll get that plant getting nice and compact again and ready to go for the season and start fertilizing it with a 15-30-15 fertilizer.
0: Okay, cool. This is a nice text from Daryl in Maidstone. Good idea. He said you could always try it. We were talking about frost, frost blankets, all that stuff. You could put a covered 5-gallon pail of hot water under the frost cover as well, as a heat sink.
2: It's a heat sink.
0: He says that works really well, right? So you're kind of putting a heat source near your plants it's not letting out water. You're not dumping hot water onto the plants, but you're just putting a hot object, which in this case is a hot, you know,
1: water bottle.
0: Water bottle, you know, pail.
2: And even put a cover over top of that pail and hold the heat in even longer.
0: That's what he says, a covered 5-gallon pail of hot water.
1: Better. Some people will even take like pop bottles, like 2-liter pop bottles that are clear, fill them up with water, they heat up during the day, and then they release their heat at night.
0: Great idea, Daryl. Thanks for that idea. Okay, this is Jay, who's in Regina, says, we have a mountain ash in our backyard with portions of branches that are browned and appear to have died off. The rest of the branches look great. What do you think would have caused it?
2: You got to watch for fire blight. So fire blight, mountain ashes, apple trees, flowering crabs, contoniaster. You can get, if they start getting patches where they'll show the brown about, basically about 3 weeks after approximately they finish flowering. And then they'll get on near the where the flowers are, they'll get brown and kind of almost do like a wilting, like a witch's broom.
0: A little bit what the leaves look like right now.
2: And then the leaves hang on the tree as well. Okay. Yep. And then if that's the case, you should trim that part of the branches out.
0: Okay.
2: And then just don't put them in the compost. They have to go into the garbage.
1: And between each prune, make sure you're cleaning those pruners.
2: Cleaning the pruners or saw or whatever you're using.
0: Okay. Okay. Perfect. Awesome. 1-877-332-8255. D in Regina. This was a comment just with some of our other things. Potted flowers, make sure your plants are, Sorry, D, not following you with that one. let's keep moving. Sorry, D, didn't understand your text there. This is Christine. We talked about, you know, nursery pots, a bunch of extra ones. When I have an excess of nursery pots, Christine says, I'll list them on Marketplace for free.
2: Perfect.
0: And somebody's always eager to pick them up to start using them for getting their seeds started.
2: Yeah, or what I did is I had a friend's yard that they're building a new fence. And so I went and dug up a bunch of their perennials because the fence is going in right away. And so I use those old pots to hold the perennials, and I'll bury the pot and all in the ground. And then next spring, I'm going to go back and plant them back in along the fence again. So you can use, there's other purposes you can use those for.
1: What did we just use the nursery pots for just last Wednesday when we were mulching a yard?
2: Yes.
1: We took nursery pots and we put them upside down on top of all of our existing perennials and shrubs, and then dumped the filled bigger nursery pots up with our mulch, and then dumped it into the soil, and then just pulled the pots up, and then we didn't have to worry about our plants being covered.
2: And it worked way better than a wheelbarrow, because a wheelbarrow you dump and you sort of just squash the plants, and this way you can take a pot. You know, it's a 10-gallon or 15-gallon pot, it's bigger, and you can just shake it around the plants and then just...
1: It was right on. Such a fast, easy job. We did the whole front yard in less than an hour.
2: Yep.
0: Amazing.
2: Yep, with your two sons and me and you, and we did it.
0: Maureen also commented, she's in Nipawin, that in Nipawin, the No Frills grocery store takes the plant containers back. There's like a 2-week window that they will actually pay this a few cents for each container returned to them.
1: Wow.
0: So, okay. So there's somebody.
1: Love that.
0: For whatever reason. Don't know if they reuse them themselves or what happens, but they take them back. So that's interesting. Okay. 1-877-332-8255. Let's see if we can get a couple more texts in before the break. Les in Southie. My question is, what's a safe way to debug a potted pepper plant so it can finish producing in the house without contaminating the peppers?
1: Yeah, so I would use a product called Endol is what I would use. It's a safer soap product with pyrethrin and canola oil in it.
0: So there's still a spray before date, right?
1: Usually it's a 24-hour.
2: It's 24 hours, one day before harvest.
1: So otherwise, you can use a Dawn dish soap, and you can just mix some Dawn dish soap up even in your sink at a higher concentrate, and then just sort of take your plant and just sort of put it upside down, or even tie a bag tightly around the pot and sort of swish it around into your mixture, and then
2: it might be tougher with all the peppers hanging from it.
1: It'll be tricky, but if you want to try, you can do that.
2: Otherwise, just spray it, and underneath the leaves especially.
0: Mm-hmm. Okay. Like the way to do it, but at least there's a product you can still
1: Endol or a safer soap, or
0: which is nice,
1: insecticidal soap.
0: Let's squeeze this last one in before our break. How do you sprout a wild plum stone? Helena is from Hague.
2: Yeah.
0: Can you sprout a wild plum stone?
2: That's what I'm going to be doing.
0: Oh.
2: With the ones that Paul gave me.
0: Okay. Right? Cool.
2: So what I'm going to do is, first of all, you want to soften the shell. And they do that normally when they're called stratifying. When they go into the ground and sit in the ground, and the outer shell rots a bit, right?
0: Okay.
2: So you can put them into a bag and that, and just put them in the fridge for a while, and that'll soften up the shell. And then probably, and for me, probably in January, I'm going to put them into pots and start growing them.
0: Oh, that's it.
2: So
1: you need to allow them to ferment for a little bit.
2: Yeah.
0: Oh, that's pretty simple. So soften it up and then stick it in the soil.
2: Yep. Stick them in some soil and start growing them indoors.
0: Whew. All right. There you go, Helena.
2: Yep.
0: We're going to get back with more texts when we get back from the break. I'm Jay with Jill and Rick. 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

0: right, time for the lightning round here on Garden Talk. Welcome back. I'm Jay with Jill and Rick. We're going to get as many these texts as we can get answered on the air, and we'll get them all answered off the air if we have to. This is David in Regina. It says, hi, we bought some apple maggot nematodes from the Regina Dutch Growers.
1: Yep, they're now sold out.
0: Okay.
1: They have some vegetable garden nematodes. They have about three packets left. She just texted me just now.
0: Okay.
1: And so they have a few left. Those will probably work too, but the orchard ones are sold out.
0: Do we have to remove the cedar mulch around the apple trees before applying the nematodes?
1: It's probably be better because they're going to be down in the soil underneath because you don't mulch. Want the nematodes. I want the nematodes to go right into the soil.
0: Not get stuck in the mulch.
1: Not get stuck in the mulch. So it's probably better off if you pull that back. Because one thing you do is when you pull it back, if you have landscape fabric underneath as well, then that's going to be a problem as well.
2: But will those bugs have gotten through the mulch and into the landscape fabric and into the soil?
1: Well, if there's openings.
2: Okay.
1: So they'll find spots, not directly underneath it, but it could be, you know,
2: but
1: around the base of a shrub next door.
2: But they won't hibernate in the mulch then.
1: Not, they won't survive there. They want to be in the soil.
2: Okay.
0: Yeah. This is Pat's text. Good morning, everybody. Just a quick question on bringing a hydrangea in the house. I heard that I need to spray with Endol 3 treatments 10 to 1. Not sure what the 10 to 1 is. Endol is the right mix already.
2: Endol, if it used the mixture that's on the container, if you're using the concentrate.
1: Yes.
2: And if you're doing a hydrangea, if it is a shrub hydrangea, those ones need to go dormant and stay outside.
1: If it's a houseplant
2: hydrangea, yeah. Like the Easter hydrangeas.
1: The pink or the blue ones?
2: Yeah. You can bring them inside, spray them with Endol, give them a bit of a trim, and keep them growing as a houseplant.
0: Okay, good. Jane is in Humboldt. Looks like the buttercup squash leaves took a bit of a hit last night with the frost. Squash rind isn't hard yet. Will it still cure? Will it keep in storage?
2: It might keep in storage. I would try and keep it on the vine for a little bit longer if you can. We're getting going to get some warm days, and make sure you just cover them with a blanket and just see if we can get a few more days. We had a late start to the season, so keeping those plants on the vine as long as possible.
1: Cover in the evening, especially because we're still going to be below +5, right?
0: Mm-hmm. So yep. Daryl's in Radville. I have a raised bed for gardening, about 4x8. I put a bag of steer manure in last fall.
1: Yep.
0: Is it okay to add another bag this fall?
1: Yeah, it depends what they're growing.
2: If you're growing root vegetables, I would say no.
1: Careful, yeah.
0: Okay, so for gardening, so you're assuming it's mostly root.
1: Beans, corn, all that kind of stuff, absolutely go to her.
0: Okay, but if you're putting carrots,
2: potatoes? Beans, carrots, potatoes, onions, all of that, you want to slow down.
1: If you're gonna
2: compost,
1: don't put a lot if you're going to put more in.
0: If it's a mixed one, you've got above ground and below ground crops, just hold off until next year maybe?
1: Make a diagram of where you're going to plant next year and put it in those areas.
2: And I sometimes find with my vegetables, using a compost instead of a straight manure, or even mixing some manure into your compost first and then adding it, it's just a little bit
1: better. Manure needs to be composted before you put it on. You can't take just fresh stuff. Okay.
0: Gail is in Estevan. Gail says, I've got a concern with my ground soil. The flower plantings look unhealthy all season, beginning soon after they're in the ground. I believe my problem is the soil. I'd like to know how my options are for having it tested.
2: Yeah, so you can go to the U of S and get your soil tested at the U of S. Go to gardening.usask.ca and you'll be able to find a link there. Or you can call into the garden center at Dutch Growers and they've got the number there to do that. You can also buy some at-home soil test kits too that will test your pH.
1: Yeah, pH, your NPK, nitrogen, phosphorus, potassium.
2: And then once you get that tested, then we can come back and we can say, okay, what do we need to amend this soil? So I would say those are the two options that I would do.
0: There you go, Gail. I know Estevan's a long ways from the U of S, but you can do the in Saskatoon, but you can do the home test.
2: And remember, with the home test, you need to have distilled water in order for it to work too. Yeah. Don't use tap water.
1: And just remember, if you add things like biochar and humic into your soil, you'll solve a lot of your problems.
0: Mm-hmm. Right.
1: Okay.
0: Yeah. Sometimes it is the pH.
1: Yep.
0: Right. And there's things you can do with that too. Gene in Regina. Good morning and happy Sunday. Great program. Thanks, Gene. I'd like to relocate some raspberries. Should I wait till spring or do it in October after it, goes dormant?
1: Either one. Yeah.
0: Okay. That's easy to
2: just don't move them when they're active, when they're dormant.
1: They're still pretty green right now. So a couple of good frosts on them, then you can move them. Cut them back in half at least.
0: One of our regulars, Ian, sent us a funny text. Hi, guys, is it the right time to plant for ice wine? And it's a picture of a bottle of red wine stuck in an empty garden.
1: Well, you know what? If you had that little bit of frost last night and you have some better Valiant grapes, you know, perfect time.
0: Yeah, well, he wants to plant ice wine, not make it. Very good, Ian. Thanks,
2: Rod. Take your bottles and stick them in the soil.
0: That's right. We talked about Maryland and getting the hail. That was one of those things. Edenwald, that's where Trina is right now. I have an overgrown Cotonia aster hedge that's got fire blight. Looks like it's about half damaged. There's something I can do this fall, next spring, to save the hedge and stop the disease spread?
1: Basically, you should just do is just go down this fall and cut it basically right down to the ground.
0: Yep.
1: Cut it right
0: as
1: down
0: low
1: the ground.
0: As low as your chainsaw will go.
1: Get those branches out of the yard. Don't compost them or anything. Get them
0: gone. Throw them away.
1: Get them gone and then fertilize next spring, and within a couple of years, you'll have a nice big hedge again.
0: It's kind of what you have to do to save the plant and to get because it's just, not any good now.
1: Just start it over, but you got to pick up all the branches. You got to rake up all the branches, or if you have one of those, you know, those things that suck up all the branches, into a bag, then that's even better.
0: Okay. This is last text, I think. And this is Wendy in Prince Albert, who also said light frost this morning. Wondering if there's a possibility to move some of my hydrangeas this late in the season. A couple are not doing well. You know, one of them is the big sprinklers just blast it every time. Yeah. Needs to be moved.
1: If you have to move it this fall, then mulch them heavy for the first winter. Best way to do it in the spring. First thing. Like as soon as the snow's gone. So you're talking about the 15th of April.
2: I would say hydrangeas move in the spring.
0: Move in the spring.
2: They're a more tender plant, so it's best if they can get rooted in.
1: It's better if they're rooted in.
0: Okay, there you go, Wendy. Hope that helps you out. That wraps us up today. Wow, that was quick. Flies by. A couple texts we didn't get to. We'll answer off the air here. And otherwise, enjoy the beautiful day. No wind where we are. And beautiful blue sky.
1: Enjoy the fruits of your harvest.
0: Yeah. Welcome. Have a great day, and we'll see you next time. I'm Jay with Jill and Rick. This has been Garden Talk on 650 CKOM and 980 CJME.
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0: It's 11 o'clock. I'm Roman Hadar. A heartbreaking end to this year's Banjo Bowl.
1: Just unfortunate, man. Unfortunate game for us.
0: Some sports organizations sound the alarm amidst U.S. tariffs. And Canada loses a boxing legend.
2: Again, Chavallo connects. A right cross this time makes it look like the end's in sight.
0: In Regina, partly sunny and it's 10. In Saskatoon, mainly sunny and it's 9. After a thrilling Labor Day Classic last weekend, the Saskatchewan Roughriders failed to recreate that same energy yesterday in Winnipeg. Green Zone Saskatoon sports reporter Scott Roblin recaps a Banjo Bowl rematch with very little offense for the Riders.
1: Just unfortunate, man. Unfortunate game for us.
3: Corey Mee says the Saskatchewan Roughriders had no answer for the Winnipeg Blue Bombers defense, losing the 2026 Banjo Bowl 19-6 without scoring a single touchdown.
1: We couldn't quite find our footing the way that we wanted offensively, and it made it tough.
3: The loss has dropped the Riders to 8-5 on the year, but quarterback Trevor Harris is far from panic as they now enter a bye week.
4: Come back ready to work and put the best version of the 2026 Saskatchewan Roughriders on the field. That's exactly what's going to happen.
3: In Saskatoon, I'm Scott Roblin.
0: Some sports organizations and companies are urging governments on both sides of the border to suspend sports-related tariffs. Anisha Bhatt is a spokesperson for the Washington-based Sports and Fitness Industry Association.
5: Tariffs continue to pose an economic burden and create an economic pain point for fans, families, communities, businesses, and participants of the sports and fitness industries.
0: She says the organization is urging both the Canadian and American governments to come back to the table and restart trade negotiations. Prime Minister Mark Carney is set to meet with his UK counterpart, Andy Burnham, for the first time during a trip to Europe this week. Burnham is the United Kingdom's fourth prime minister in 4 years, amid a revolving door in the country's top office. He took over as leader of the Labour Party after Keir Starmer resigned due to a series of political challenges and pressures. Carney is also set to address the European Parliament and attend the State of the European Union address during the trip. Tensions in the Middle East are ramping up again this weekend as Saudi officials and Iran-allied Houthis square off. ABC's Stephen Portnoy has the details.
6: Fighting again flares up in the long-running war between the Houthis and the Saudis. President Trump has said the U.S. has had discussions with the Houthis aimed at keeping them in line.
7: They don't want us to go after them. But they've called and they've talked to us and they don't want us to. They would much prefer not having us involved. And they're letting most ships go through. It's just one country that they're not too happy with.
6: The Houthis say they're only targeting Saudi ships.
0: That's ABC's Stephen Portnoy. Canadian boxing icon George Chavallo, who never hit the canvas despite taking on the world's best boxers, has died at the age of 89.
8: Chavallo was a Canadian amateur champion at 17 and held the national title as a pro for almost 20 years. He was ranked as high as number 2 in the world. He went 73-18-2 as a pro with 64 knockouts in a career that stretched from 1956 to 1978. Chavallo's career was defined by two mega bouts with Muhammad Ali in 1966 at Toronto's Maple Leaf Gardens and in 1972 at the Pacific Coliseum in Vancouver. The brick-faced pugilist drew kudos for standing toe-to-toe with the most gifted and charismatic boxer of that era. He retired in 1978, having never been knocked down as a pro. Rob Westgate, The Canadian Press.
0: 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It's 11:04. Sports from the Green Zone. It was an upsetting end to this year's Banjo Bowl. The Blue Bombers decimated the Rough Riders, walking away with a 19-6 win. Fans calling into the Green Zone postgame show were pretty heartbroken over the loss.
9: Yeah, well, as exciting as last weekend's game was, this one was the complete opposite.
10: The officiating aggravated me. The offense has zero imagination.
11: Can we just expect a little bit of consistency from the offense on a day like today?
0: The Riders now drop to 8-5 on the season and head into a bye week. The Regina Thunder remain undefeated after last night's game against the Hilltops. Regina was able to walk away with a 37-13 win, putting them at 5-0. The Hilltops, meanwhile, dropped to 3-2. It's 11:05. In Regina and Southern Saskatchewan today, sunny and a high of 17. Tonight, partly cloudy with a 30% chance of showers and a low of 7. In Saskatoon and Central Saskatchewan today, sunny and a high of 16. Tonight, increasing cloudiness with a 30% chance of showers and a low of 7. Across Saskatchewan today, in the Battle Fords, 9, Prince Albert 10, Swift Current 12, Weyburn 12, Estevan 12, Yorkton 11, and in Moose Jaw 13. In Regina, partly sunny with a southeast wind at 9 and it's 10. In Saskatoon, mainly sunny with a south wind at 9 and it's 9. It's 11:06. I'm Roman Hadar.
12: 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The voice of Saskatchewan. 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
13: We've been following the bouncing ball of the tariffs, of the trade talk, of Kuzma renegotiation now for a number of months. And it seems like every week brings us twists and turns. There was no shortage of back and forth. Well, not really back and forth, just forth on social media. It was more coming from south of the border towards us. Donald Trump, very active on social media over the weekend. Not as much coming from Canada down there, but that the retaliatory tariffs officially take place. Remember when they were announced? Prime Minister Mark Carney announced that as of September the 8th, and back then we said, okay, well, that's about a little more than two weeks away. Maybe there's a chance that we get back to the table and get a deal. Clearly not. That did not happen. Tariffs are here today. And what will this mean? Will we see retaliation to the retaliation? Of course, we've got a group of experts, of industry leaders, of minds that come together in the country. The Prime Minister has assembled a Council on Canada-U.S. Relations. One of the people sitting at that table is Aaron O'Toole, who you know very well, Canadian lawyer, former Canadian military officer, former leader of the Conservative Party of Canada, and our guest to start the show today, Aaron O'Toole. Thank you so much for joining the program.
14: Great to join you, Evan.
13: So today's the day retaliatory tariffs take effect. I mentioned just a moment ago when these were first announced, I think we all thought, well, maybe there's a chance that something will happen between now and the 8th of September. Was there a strategy behind leaving that two-week gap from when they were announced to today?
14: Well, I think there's always a hope that common sense will prevail and the Americans will come back to the table and take more reasonable positions. But that didn't happen. But the time, Evan, was also there to make sure that these tariffs are done right. And I really hope that our retaliatory tariffs are flexible and responsive so that they don't indirectly cause more harm on our small business people, farmers, you know, a range of sectors that we have to be very careful because it can drive up costs quite dramatically. So I think the government already made some changes to some seafood that was targeted. My hope is that they will constantly assess and make sure that this retaliatory response isn't indirectly hurting us more.
13: Aaron O'Toole is my guest. I mentioned you sit on the Council for Canada-U.S. Relations. My understanding is you had a meeting on Friday. Can you pull the curtain back a little bit, Aaron, and give us an understanding? What were the topics of discussion? What were you contemplating in that meeting?
14: Well, the call we had on Friday was really more of just an update heading into today, where the retaliatory tariffs would come in. There was a sense that there's a risk that the U.S. will retaliate again, or that there would be heated rhetoric. We certainly saw that from the president with a series of heated tweets and, quite frankly, a series of quite bizarre tweets in the last few days from the U.S. president owning the moon and a whole range of things that just sort of shows there's not much seriousness in the White House these days. So we had a kind of a call ahead of this week which we knew would potentially lead to American response. The hope is that when this new normal balances in, Evan, we can find an opportunity to get back to the table. And I think that's what Canada wants to do. We know that some people in the administration also want to get back to the table. Trade wars hurt both countries. In fact, if you look at the cost of living going up in the U.S., you look at that's going up. Republican polling numbers are going down. So I don't see the political win, the economic win, or the strategic win in the Trump tariffs, but it is what it is.
13: Aaron O'Toole is our guest, former Conservative Party leader of Canada. I'm curious to see what you think, Aaron, in terms of some people will say, well, these retaliatory tariffs are really there to try and mitigate the risk against Canadians, individuals, businesses, whatever it may be. It's our way of trying to insulate from the impact of tariffs. Other will say, well, it's more leverage to try and get the U.S. back to the table, which maybe in normal circumstances that might be the case. How do you see that? Are we achieving both, or are we achieving neither with these tariffs?
14: That's a great question, Evan. I'm generally very opposed to retaliatory tariffs. They're really revenge tariffs. That's what we're talking about here. This is an emotional response. But the fact that Canada went to the wall, the fact that we've been persevering through these tariffs, the 232 sectoral tariffs, but before the new Holly Smoot tariffs, we've been persevering, so we had to have a symbolic response. But why I hope they're going to be flexible is they can indirectly harm us more. What's interesting, for those of your listeners that remember the movie Ferris Bueller's, the president had to go back to a 1930s act of Congress to try and shoehorn his ability to levy these tariffs. The U.S. president doesn't have tariff authority. He has to be given that by Congress. And the president has created these or manufactured these series of bizarre ways to try and have emergency tariffs on fentanyl. Now he's using a Holly Smoot. Well, if you look back to these tariffs covered in Ferris Bueller's, they hurt both the American and Canadian economy because it led to retaliation and led to a trade war. And that drives up costs for farmers, for businesses, for consumers, and it makes us less competitive. Mm-hmm. So I think China must just be laughing at what North America is doing. You know, in the first Trump administration, the Trudeau government was completely offside with what the U.S. wanted to do with respect to China and tariffs on steel, aluminum, all those sort of rare earth critical minerals issues. We're actually in alignment now and have been in for a few years. So what the president is doing makes no economic sense, and we have to have a symbolic response to it.
13: Did you talk at all? We're chatting today with Aaron O'Toole. Did you talk at all in your meeting Friday and strategize about if this causes further retaliation? We're already hearing. I mean, we heard the president make the no more buying Bombardier planes announcement over the weekend. There's leaked information that we could see a wave of retaliatory tariffs coming against our retaliation. Is there a worry about that? And did you talk about what that escalation might look like for Canada?
14: There is a worry about that, and that was part of the reason for the call. And the Economic Council that we have meets fairly regularly, both for the government to give us an update on what they anticipate might happen, or to sort of game out what might happen, but also to hear from us and hear from the various sector leaders, union leaders, to hear what workers are saying, to hear what Canadians are worried about. And so there's a threat always with the president that he may do something based purely on emotion, but we do know that there's the sort of he caves the taco concept, and even the tweet about Bombardier. I've already heard that U.S. senator for Kansas and a range of congressional and governors are already trying to remind the president that with aerospace, with auto, there's such jobs generated from companies on both sides of the border, that these wars actually will hurt the U.S. just as much as he thinks he's hurting Canada.
13: Mm-hmm. Which seems like a broken record on all of the tariffs that we talk about. We had conservative leader Pierre Poilievre in the province this weekend. In fact, he was at the Rider Day game, the Labor Day Classic. But we had Pierre Poilievre on our show on Friday, and he continues to talk about he wants to see Mark Carney, the Liberal government, give us some details, give us some understanding of what was the deal that we walked away from, like more than just the general overview, but show us what did we walk away from, and also some details, some numbers on the paper to understand the actual dollar figure impact that retaliatory tariffs are going to have on Canadians. Good strategy. Do you think there's a likelihood that we will see that from the federal government?
14: I would like to see that. I think what Pierre is asking for is very reasonable. We're in a parliamentary democracy. I had hoped when the deal fell apart in the 11th hour with the Americans a few weeks ago, I actually supported the conservative call to recall Parliament. What economic issue is more important than a potential trade war with the United States? And so I think it was a mistake for the Carney government not to recall Parliament. Now, some degree, Evan, of negotiating detail, would not be advertised in the papers and debated in Parliament. But you can get most of the big picture stuff out there and remind people that if we can't get tariffs down to a certain level with the Americans, the deal was not going to be fair for us. So at the end of the day, it looked like the Americans were negotiating in good faith. And then in the final day or so, after the president put pressure on Canada, tweeting out that a deal was done and talking about Keystone XL, that was done to pressure us to take all these last-minute changes and pressures. And it's better to not take a bad deal. And I think that's what Canada had to do. There's going to be some pain, but we're also going to have to realize that we need to stand up as a proud country and diversify and push back and wait out some of the economic pain the U.S. is also going to feel. There's midterm elections. So there's a lot of windows where we might be able to get the U.S. back to the table and have them talk about a serious, fair deal and not a one-sided one.
13: Aaron O'Toole, a Canadian lawyer, former Canadian military officer. Of course, you'll remember him probably as a conservative MP. He was the leader of the Conservative Party of Canada for a time being. He's on Prime Minister Mark Carney's Council of Canada-U.S. Relations. 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
20: 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You don't want to talk about it. 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It's getting close to construction season, as we call it in Saskatchewan, winding down. I'm Jamie Nye for the Saskatchewan Construction Safety Association. And that means the rush is on to finish projects. And this is the best time to maybe hit the refresh on safety training, a great reminder on prevention.

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5: Northeast tip of North America, on an island called Newfoundland, there's an airport. It used to be one of the biggest airports in the world. And next

0: musical, Come From Away, you likely recognize that piece. This musical, Come From Away, I mean, it did great things on Broadway. It's been on tour. In fact, it made stops in Saskatchewan. Many people, since we've been talking about it, and of course, leading up to the 25th anniversary of 9/11 today, many people have been recounting what a great show this is. Well, the musical, Come From Away, it tells the remarkable story of what happened in Gander, Newfoundland. Thousands of passengers stranded there. The September 11th attacks caused planes to be rerouted. This happened in many places in Canada, but it seems different when you compare like a big airport, Toronto or Montreal or Vancouver, to Gander, which is a very small, somewhat remote community in Newfoundland. Our next guest is playing in the current production. He was part of a commemoration event happening in Newfoundland. In fact, I think he's stepping away from that so that we could actually talk with him today, being the 25th anniversary of that tragic day. Performing in the show has to have some extra significance. We welcome to our program Saskatoon actor and writer Joe Matheson. He is here to talk a bit about the production and what it's like being in Gander right now with that connection to the 9/11 tragedy. Joe, thank you so much for joining our program.
1: It's a real pleasure. Real pleasure, Evan. Thank you.
0: Take us back to 25 years ago, your recollection of September 11th and the attacks.
1: My story goes back just a teeny bit before that. I moved my wife down to New York City at the end of August because she was starting work down there. And then I drove back to Canada. She was in New York, in Manhattan, working in the south end of the city when I was in Ontario and heard about the attack on September 11th. But it took probably about 48 hours before I could contact her by phone. So that's one of the elements of the story of Come From Away, which I'm doing now, that I can truly relate to that idea of just not being able to contact people, not knowing.
0: There must have been a part of you that wanted to get in your vehicle and head down there.
1: Well, when I finally did get in touch with her, I said, I should come down. And she said, number one, you can't get onto the island, onto Manhattan. The bridges are closed. The airport's closed. You can't get here. And number two, what are you going to do? So there was a real frustration with not being able to do anything. But she was okay. People she was working with down there took good care of her. It was obviously she was crushed, and but physically, you know, she was okay. So
0: right. That

0: a big difference, yeah.
1: Chatting with Joe Matheson, who is a Saskatchewan-born Saskatoon actor, writer, who is now in part of this incredible musical, which we've come to know and love as Come From Away. When you heard about the opportunity to be involved in this, was it a no-brainer for you?
0: Absolutely. Absolutely. The first year they did it out here, I did my damnedest to try and get into the show. But they were very focused on trying to have as many Newfoundland performers. Some of the other sort of Come From Away characters, though, they went, you know, looked a little further afield. So the main character I play in the show is a British character. And so that was one of the characters where they thought they could go outside of Newfoundland a bit, because it's not specifically one of the Newfoundland locals. And yeah, when they said there was a spot for me, I didn't think twice.
1: I want to talk about your character in a second, but for people who maybe haven't heard of or don't know the full story of the musical, talk about what the storyline is about, Come From Away.
0: It's the story of all the planes being diverted after 9/11, and they were diverted all across the country. Toronto got some, Ottawa got some, but Gander was a town of about 9,000 people, and the 38 planes landed there in the course of half a day, and 7,000 people roughly had to be housed and taken care of. And so the towns all around Gander got together. Everybody took school buses, groups of people. People were driving people around, feeding them, clothing, you know, getting them fresh clothes because they couldn't take their luggage off the planes. So that's the story of the kindness and the generosity and the sheer craziness of doing that for 4 or 5 days for these massive numbers of people. The other part of the story, though, that sometimes doesn't get dealt with is that all of the U.S. planes that landed were considered bomb threats. And the people, some of the people that went out to the planes to try and help out, that like could have been shot.
1: Right.
0: You know, I mean, nobody knew what's that. There were military planes there from the States that were in full lockdown, full defensive, and people were taking care of them as well. So there was feeling of tension and just not knowing what was going to happen. Who are these people coming off these planes? Which makes the generosity and the kindness just 100 times more incredible.
1: For sure, for sure. The thing, Joe, there's so many storylines. Obviously, the storyline of 9/11 itself, the attacks, the terror attacks, and then everything that branches out, Gander being one of them. But within the Gander storyline, that's what this musical is about. And your character, Nick Marzen, one of the characters that you play in this musical, is an incredible storyline. Can you tell us a little bit more about this?
0: He was a British businessman on his way to Texas, basically on his own, and he met a woman from Texas who was heading home after a visit to London. She was a divorced woman. They fell in love during this 5-day stay, wearing other people's clothes, sleeping on the floor in the gym. You know, it was not a glamorous love affair, but they literally fell in love with each other. And Diane is the woman from Texas. The character in the show actually says at one point, it was a horrible thing. The only reason we met was because this terrible thing happened.
1: Mm-hmm. It's a true story.
0: It's a true story. They got married a year later after 9/11 and honeymooned in Gander, in Gambo, technically, which is next door. And Vicky Harnett, the woman who plays Diane in the show, she and I have had Zoom sessions with Nick and Diane, who now live in Texas. They're still married. They're still madly in love. They still act like a couple of teenagers. So it's an incredible story. Incredible.
1: Joe Matheson, Saskatoon actor, writer. He plays the role of Nick Marzen in the Come From Away musical. He's a British man who basically was diverted to Gander like so many, but he ended up falling in love with a woman from Texas. They've moved there. They married. And they've lived happily ever after, based on a true story. It's it's a great, great musical. 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
3: It's 11:30. I'm Roman Hader. After a thrilling Labor Day Classic last weekend, the Saskatchewan Roughriders failed to recreate that same energy yesterday in Winnipeg. The Blue Bombers decimated the Roughriders, walking away with a 19-6 win. The Riders now dropped to 8-5 on the season and head into a bye week. Sports organizations are urging governments on both sides of the border to suspend sports-related tariffs. They warn of heightened economic challenges and declining participation in healthy activities. Prime Minister Mark Carney is set to meet with his UK counterpart, Andy Burnham, for the first time during a trip to Europe this week. Burnham is the United Kingdom's fourth prime minister in 4 years amid a revolving door in the country's top office. Canadian boxing icon George Schiavolo has died at the age of 89. Schiavolo went 73-18-2 as a pro with 64 knockouts in a career that stretched from 1956 to 1978. In Regina and southern Saskatchewan today, sunny and a high of 17. Tonight, partly cloudy with a 30% chance of showers and a low of 7. In Saskatoon and central Saskatchewan today, sunny and a high of 16. Tonight, increasing cloudiness with a 30% chance of showers and a low of 7. In Regina, partly sunny with a southeast wind at 9 and it's 10. In Saskatoon, mainly sunny with a south wind at 9 and it's 9. It's 11:31. I'm Roman Hader.
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1: Evan Bray, you know, I have said this before, and I firmly believe that if you strip everything back that's going on with the United States, we have improved because of what's going on with the United States and Donald Trump. You know, I've said this before, and I know some people get cranky at the idea that Donald Trump has forced us to be better, but he has. He has forced us to sit up, to take note, to, in some ways, I'm going to say, grow up when it comes to trade, when it comes to diversification, when it comes to how we look at and fund infrastructure. And what about defense spending? I mean, where we were at with defense spending, where we are now and where we're going is directly related to Donald Trump. Canadian Armed Forces are right now working to rebuild its ranks after years of recruitment challenges, and I would say underfunding, lack of prioritization. So the efforts that are underway right now to help people see a career in the military, making it more accessible to people, but at the same time, there's growing global instability. So it's put a bit of a renewed focus on Canada's defense capabilities and the need for more personnel. That is why I was excited to hear that the commander of the Canadian Army, Lieutenant General Michael Wright, was in the province and in the city of Regina this past weekend. So much so that I met him at the radio station on Sunday, just before the football game, actually, to have a conversation. I want to replay that for you now, because we sat down and had a really good chat on a variety of different things, including recruiting and retention and the growth and all of those types of things. The conversation with Commander of the Canadian Army, Lieutenant General Michael Wright. Great to have you here.
17: Evan, thanks very much for this opportunity.
1: What do we owe the pleasure? What brings you to Saskatchewan?
17: Yeah, so the great news is the Army Sergeant Major and I have the opportunity to visit Canadian Army soldiers around the world and across the country. We have reserve units in over 100 communities across the country. One of our strongest areas is right here in Regina, with the soldiers of 38 Canadian Brigade Group and specifically the Royal Regina Rifles. Last night we were with them at a dinner marking the Up the Johns Association, which is a fantastic story of French citizens from Normandy who continue to pay respect and homage to the regiment that liberated them during the Second World War. We'll have the opportunity later on this afternoon to spend some time with the members of the Royal Regina Rifles before the football game, and then we'll be getting our full green on and going to cheer on the Riders.
1: I'm impressed. You know, I expected when I know I'm entertaining a lieutenant general, of course, expected full regalia. I got rider regalia today.
17: It went in Regina, right?
1: Went in Rome. I like that. So I'm curious. You have made the statement that the army we have is not the army we need. That's a pretty striking statement. Can you talk to us what you mean by that?
17: Yeah, so it's, I think, first of all, a recognition that there's been significant challenges in the resources that have been available for national defense and security writ large over the course of decades. If you look at what's happening around the world with the international order, if you look at the incredible pace of technology, the army that we have, whether it's to defend Canada, whether it is to ensure that we are contributing to our most important alliances and partnerships around the world, you know, just using the example of the over 2,000 soldiers we have serving on NATO's eastern flank in Latvia, and to make sure that we can provide the government of Canada with agile and scalable options. There were changes that were necessary, and we are now in the midst of modernizing the Canadian Army.
1: No, we talk about this a lot on the show, and you watch this unfold, and we have very, you know, strong recognition that recruiting is a big part of this. Like, we need to grow. We need to fill through attrition. We need to expand reserve ranks. This is a real push from a recruiting standpoint, maybe even retention. How do we do that? How are we going to get to where we need to get?
17: Yeah, so it absolutely needs to be a sustained effort. Since our Chief of the Defense Staff, General Jenny Carignan, came in 2 years ago, it's been her number one priority. So the good news is, and I'll start with the regular force, so our full-time soldiers, and then I'll actually come to the local level here in Saskatchewan. On the regular force side, for the last 2 years, we've actually surpassed what we call our strategic intake objective. So we were able to bring in more soldiers, sailors, and aviators. That is absolutely something that we need to make sure that we have the trainers, that we have the infrastructure, that we have the equipment, but things are going well there. From a more local perspective, I was speaking to the leadership of the Royal Regina Rifles and of 38 Canadian Brigade Group, which covers Saskatchewan, Manitoba, and northwestern Ontario, and they are exactly where they need to be for this point in the year. You know, almost halfway through the fiscal year, they're at 42% of meeting their strategic intake plan. What has significantly helped us, I think, is a couple of things. Number one is Canadians are really aware, because of everything that's happening around the world, of the importance of national service and the importance of investing more in national defense and security. Mm-hmm. The second one is, just over a year ago, the Prime Minister announced, and we are seeing the benefits of increased compensation and benefits. So not only a pay raise for all members of both the reserve force and the regular force, but benefits. I'll just use the example, when we send soldiers out on a field exercise, so it could be in Dundurn, it could be in Shiloh, Manitoba, they get $100 a day. If they deploy on an exercise or an operation to the Arctic, it's extra money for some of the areas, because we do still have challenges with some of our trades. So there's now a bonus for when soldiers sign up, join in some of those stress trades, and then sign their first contract. So there's a lot of things we're looking to do to make sure we're bringing Canadians in. But retention, you're absolutely right, needs to be part of it as well. And that's why the compensation and benefits, beyond being just a pay raise, and don't get me wrong, an excellent pay raise, but having those benefits and also doing things like making sure we're investing in military housing is incredibly important to keep our soldiers in.
1: We're chatting today with Lieutenant General Michael Wright. I feel like for years, Canada has had this recognition that peacekeeping has been at the core of what we've done. With everything happening with the enhancement of our military resources here, with our focus on the Arctic, which I want to talk about in a second, is that changing?
17: So I think it's already changed, and I'll give you, so first of all, let me state up front, absolutely, Canada had a well-deserved reputation as not only one of the founders of peacekeeping with Prime Minister Pearson, but throughout the, you know, let's say the late 1950s to the 1990s, we were very prevalent in peacekeeping. But I'd say that's an era in time. Last night, we were celebrating the exploits and the successes of the Royal Regina Rifles during the Second World War. You know, less than 10 years later, we had Canadians who were fighting in Korea as part of the Korean War. And later on this week, I'm going to be attending a ceremony to mark 20 years since I was in full combat operations in Afghanistan. So yes, absolutely, we should be proud of what we've done in peacekeeping, but we should be equally proud and not shy away from the fact that Canada has more than pulled its weight in both world wars, in Korea, in Afghanistan. And even if we look back to some of the peacekeeping operations, I'll use the example of the Medak pocket in Croatia in 1993. That was combat. There was, you know, it was under UN peacekeeping, but, So I would say that, you know, those who think that, it has only been blue berets, that's far from the truth when you look at the long history of the Canadian military writ large, and specifically the Canadian Army.
1: This is the conversation with Michael Wright, commander of the Canadian Army, Lieutenant General, here on 980 CJME and 650 CKOM.
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1: Where I want to go next is, you know, as we follow the bouncing ball, as I've referred to it, with the tariff war with the United States, the breakdown of talks at the CUSMA negotiation table, we have so many questions. You and I talk about this during open lines all the time. Where is this going to end up? Well, there's a new report out called Tariffs, A Rough Road Leads to New Destinations. It's just released by Deloitte Canada. In fact, Matthew Stewart, a partner at Deloitte Canada, is a co-author of this report. It lays out what they consider to be a best and worst case scenario for the domestic economy amid this basically cross-border fire that is happening between Canada and the United States. And I'm happy to say we've connected with Matthew Stewart from Deloitte Canada out of his office in Calgary. Matthew, thanks for taking the call today.
25: My pleasure.
1: So can you talk about what the purpose of this report was? What was the question you were trying to answer?
25: Yeah, a lot of our clients were asking us what the fallout might be if trade conditions continue to worsen over the next little while. And so what we wanted to do is to look at how bad would it be if the customer trade agreement collapses and then we see more tariffs across the board, and what we could do to offset some of this. So if we manage to get more agreements with other countries, how much of the decline could we offset?
1: Right. So your report describes a potential U.S. withdrawal from CUSMA as severe but not cataclysmic for Canada's economy. What does that actually mean in practical terms for the average Canadian?
25: Yeah, we would see a pretty significant decline in GDP. So we would see a significant job losses in the order of about 160,000 job losses overall across the economy. But we would see shifting across industries. So we'd see more people, you know, leaving autos and parts industries, which are some of the hardest hit industries, and moving into other industries. But the point is that while it would be bad, it wouldn't be a massive impact on the economy. We would be able to adjust. We would see other industries pick up some of the slack. And so the overall impact would be significant, but it wouldn't be absolutely terrible.
1: I mean, it's the 10,000 feet view, because you're looking at Canada as a whole. I think you said off the start, there would be impact to jobs, to some industries. I mean, the personal impact would definitely be there for people, depending on where they work.
25: Yeah, you're absolutely right. Like the numbers that I was talking about is the overall macro impact. But when you look at an industry, it would be much worse. You know, some of the industries that would be most hardest hit, motor vehicles and parts is certainly at the top of the list. Over 90% of our exports in that industry go to the United States. So no matter what we do around diversification, there's going to be significant job losses in that industry, and we're just not going to be able to diversify. Other industries, things like electronics, plastics is another industry where almost the entire sector goes to the United States. Those industries would see pretty significant job losses.
1: Matthew Stewart is my guest, partner at Deloitte Canada, co-author of the report, Tariffs, A Rough Road Leads to New Destinations. You know, I wonder, as I was going through your report, it got me thinking, you know, what's worse, the U.S. completely walking away from CUSMA, or years of uncertainty and annual reviews and constant changing of tariff threats? Like, what we're going through right now is damaging also to Canadian businesses, to our GDP. Is there any way you could even compare the status quo versus a complete walk away from CUSMA?
25: You're absolutely right. It's this uncertainty which is just killing our economy lately. When you look at business investment in Canada, to me, that is like the number one driver of economic growth. It boosts productivity, long-term living standards, and it has been absolutely negative over the last 3 years. One of the key categories, which is like investments in computers, machinery by businesses, we've seen 3 years of straight decline. And it's that uncertainty around the trade agreement that companies are just waiting to see when we get more certainty before committing to more investment.
1: Matthew Stewart is my guest, Deloitte Canada. You talked about some of the industries that we know they've been very prominent in the news, the auto industry, steel industry, of course, the impact there. If you look at Saskatchewan, exports are enormous part of what we are all about, a resource-based economy. Does that make us, in light of this discussion, more resilient because the United States needs what we produce, more vulnerable because so much of our trade basically flows south, if we were looking at the complete walk away from CUSMA?
25: I think it makes us more resilient. So, you know, you look at some of the sectors most likely to be able to bounce back from a walk away from CUSMA, things like the crop production industry, the animal production, food manufacturing, some of those are some of the more resilient industries. When we look at some of the countries that we have had success trading to, India, China, they still have significant tariffs. So if we're able to help renegotiate some additional trade agreements in those countries, we could see significant continued diversification in those industries.
1: I mean, Canada, it's been said many times by different guests, Canada can't replace the U.S. easily. I mean, yes, each time you diversify, you take a little chunk of what we trade with the United States and move it to a different market. But if we can't replace the American market dollar for dollar, what are the important things that governments need to be focusing on right now to kind of reduce the damage?
25: Yeah, you're absolutely right. We still send 70% of our exports to the United States, which is difficult to offset. So the things that we can do, I think there's two things. First, we can finally tackle these interprovincial trade barriers that we've been talking about for years. Our analysis suggests that we could boost the economy by over about 2.5% if we were able to wipe out all these barriers. And this is things like where it's difficult to sell from one province into another, and there's particular rules about, you know, bringing construction workers into the province. This makes us all more productive, and we can build some of these large projects that we've been talking about over the last year, and particularly things around transportation capacity, new ports that can help us diversify some of these other markets.
1: I wonder about, you know, does this report expose the fundamental weakness in Canada's economic strategy? We've allowed ourselves to become too dependent on one trading partner for too long. If we had seriously looked at diversifying, breaking down interprovincial trade barriers, say 10 or 20 years ago, we'd be substantially stronger today. Or is that too much to assume with the benefit of what we're seeing today, knowing that the U.S. is a pretty obvious partner for us when it comes to trade?
25: Well, the trade relationship with the United States has made both economies much stronger. It's made us more productive. The North American market, together, we're more productive to be able to export into things like other countries like Europe and Asia. But it does bring risk. With increased tariffs, obviously, our incredible dependence of more than 70% to the United States makes us much more open to that risk of increased trade. But I think, low tariffs are definitely good for both economies.
1: Are we seeing, you mentioned in your last answer, or just one before, you mentioned, Matthew, about kind of investment in Canada. We continually hear from the federal government that investment in Canada is high and growing. Does the statistics show that?
25: No, this has been the weakest part of the Canadian economy over the last number of years, particularly things like the machinery and equipment, computers, transportation equipment. All of these have been suffering over the last number of years. And when you look compared to our trading partners, we've done worse than all of our trading partners. And part of it is the incredible amount of uncertainty. Companies are just not willing to dedicate resources when they're unsure about whether they're going to be able to access the U.S. market. But there's a whole host of things that are also impacting it, like red tape. The red tape and the difficulty of getting things built in Canada.
1: Matthew Stewart, partner at Deloitte Canada, co-author of the report. You want to look it up, just Google the name of the report. Tariffs, A Rough Road Leads to New Destinations. You'll find that online. 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

0: It's 12 o'clock. I'm Roman Hadar. Winnipeg was looking for redemption this weekend, and with a Riders offense that couldn't find its footing, they found it.
1: Today wasn't good enough for us offensively.
0: Calls on both sides of the border as tariffs threaten sports organizations. And the return of an iconic Canadian singer. In Regina, mainly sunny and it's 14. In Saskatoon, mainly sunny and it's 11. The end zone was a lonely place for the Saskatchewan Roughriders yesterday. They failed to score a single touchdown in their Banjo Bowl rematch against the Winnipeg Blue Bombers, losing 19-6. But as Green Zone Saskatoon sports reporter Scott Roblin tells us, the Riders aren't pushing the panic button as they head into their bye week.
2: This will kind of you off as a player. I feel like we missed an opportunity today.
3: Trevor Harris not mincing words after a 19-6 loss in the Banjo Bowl to the Winnipeg Blue Bombers, with his offense getting next to zero big plays on the board.
2: Didn't establish a rhythm, didn't stay on the field, and minor details that are major details in our offense that we weren't doing.
3: Defensive tackle Caleb Sanders says while it's a disappointing way to head into a bye week with an 8-5 record, he's optimistic for the stretch drive.
4: There's some games we want back, but for the most part, we're right where we want to be.
3: In Saskatoon, I'm Scott Roblin.
0: Some sports organizations are urging governments on both sides of the border to suspend sports-related tariffs. Anesha Bhatt is a spokesperson for the Washington-based Sports and Fitness Industry Association. She's warning of heightened economic challenges and a lack of participation in healthy activities.
5: We really want to make sure that we can continue to engage in collaborative economic and trade policymaking that brings folks to the table so we can have that collaborative discussion and really ensure that we can continue to make sports and fitness, you know, affordable and accessible for everyone so that we can promote healthy lifestyles, make sure that we can advance public health and get more people, you know, active.
0: The trade war between Canada and the United States has been escalating for weeks after talks on a trade deal collapsed in mid-August. U.S. President Donald Trump is calling on Ukraine to halt strikes on Russian diesel, saying the attacks are causing a shortage. The leader made the plea when a reporter in Ireland asked whether he had spoken with Ukrainian President Volodymyr Zelensky after Trump's conversation with Russia's Vladimir Putin. Dario Amodei, the chief executive of Anthropic, is warning of the dangers of the speedy development of AI. Publishing a letter, he says that while he believes artificial intelligence could bring vast benefits, it's advancing too fast.
6: OpenAI Sam Altman agreeing with the guardrails that Amodei is proposing, like having third-party evaluators verify the AI company's safety practices and commitments. While the call for an industry-wide slowdown comes during rapid growth of AI and on the heels of an Anthropic researcher's resignation over concerns that the firm and its competitors are not acting responsibly with AI development.
0: That's ABC's Melissa Dawn. Absent from performing for 6 years, Celine Dion was welcomed back last night by a sold-out crowd in Paris.
7: Dion cheered by tens of thousands of fans lining Paris streets.
8: I feel like just the voice is the voice of a generation that no one else comes close.
7: It was Dion's first of 16 shows in Paris. She canceled her last tour after being diagnosed with stiff person syndrome. It's a rare autoimmune neurological disorder, says Johns Hopkins, with muscle stiffness, painful spasms, and sometimes double vision or slurred speech. There's no cure, but symptoms can be managed.
0: That's ABC's Chuck Severston. The latest local news is as close as your phone. 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It's 12:04. Sports from the Green Zone. It was an upsetting end to this year's Banjo Bowl. The Blue Bombers decimated the Rough Riders, walking away with a 19-6 win. Fans calling into the Green Zone postgame show were pretty heartbroken over the loss.
9: Yeah, well, as exciting as last weekend's game was, this one was the complete opposite.
10: The officiating aggravated me. The offense has zero imagination.
11: Can we just expect a little bit of consistency from the offense on a day like today?
0: The Riders now drop to 8-5 on the season and head into a bye week. The Regina Thunder remain undefeated after last night's game against the Hilltops. Regina was able to walk away with a 37-13 win, putting them at 5-0. The Hilltops, meanwhile, dropped to 3-2. It's 12:05. In Regina and southern Saskatchewan today, sunny and a high of 17. Tonight, partly cloudy with a 30% chance of showers and a low of 7. In Saskatoon and central Saskatchewan today, sunny and a high of 16. Tonight, increasing cloudiness with a 30% chance of showers and a low of 7. Across Saskatchewan today in the Battlefords, 12, Prince Albert 12, Swift Current 13, Weyburn 14, Estevan 14, Yorkton 12, and in Moose Jaw 15. In Regina, mainly sunny with a south wind at 11 and it's 14. In Saskatoon, mainly sunny with a southwest wind at 9 and it's 11. It's 12:06. I'm Roman Hader.
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13: Welcome. Thanks for joining us today here on Meeting Ground. Later on, teaching Nakota with the use of storytelling and a puppet. But as we start this show, the outdoor powwow season is trickling to an end for another year. This weekend, you can catch the Mooseman First Nation Competition powwow, but I don't see any other outdoor powwow scheduled after that. In a few months, as the weather turns colder, it'll turn into round dance season. Round dances traditionally begin in late fall. Back in the day, they could mark the end of harvest and hunting seasons, when communities then had time to gather together. But a feast and a round dance is more than just a gathering. It's a ceremony grounded in tradition, community, and careful preparation. From the pipe ceremony to the shared meal and the circle on the floor, every part has meaning. Meeting Ground's Jacob Bamhauer went behind the scenes, so to speak, of a round dance and learned what it takes to bring it all together.
14: The Indigenous feast and round dance doesn't begin with dancing or even food. It begins with a ceremony. Vinay Asir, the supervisor of Indigenous education with Regina Public Schools, explains how it all starts.
15: We have our annual feast and round dance. It's hosted by one of our high schools, and the elementary schools that feed into the high school also contribute by preparing lunch, coming and volunteering as part of the feast and round dance activity in itself. And it brings community together, it brings families together, and I think most of all, it you see the pride coming from the students, especially the Indigenous students, who have cooked all day, who have prepared giveaway items for giveaway, and just have come to show up and to work alongside their peers and the staff. And it's such a valuable experience for our community, Indigenous and non-Indigenous alike, to learn about reconciliation and to be part of the feast and round dance ceremony in itself. We start off the event in a good way with a pipe ceremony, and then we have our feast, and then we start the round dance ceremony, and then we dance, and we're usually done by 11 o'clock.
14: That opening sets the tone, grounding the day in tradition, respect, and intention. Tom Collegian, Indigenous advocate teacher Luke Blondeau, helps organize the event, and he says long before the ceremony begins, there's plenty of work behind the scenes, planning, organizing, and learning the proper ways to do things.
16: It's been amazing, but it's like a bit of a labor of love, so to speak. It takes a lot of planning, organization, teamwork. Since the start of the year, we've had professional development time set aside on PD days to inform staff members and provide cultural teachings. We had like an elders forum where we had five elders from Regina Public Schools come and do like a bit of a round table, I guess, and they talked about different protocols and different expectations and different teachings for all the different parts of the feast and round dance. And yeah, just a lot of hard work. It's exhausting and it's a lot and it's pretty heavy, but now we're excited that the event is here and we can enjoy ourselves.
14: Because putting on a feast and round dance isn't about just gathering people, it's about doing it properly. After the ceremony comes the feast. Food is prepared early in the day and shared with everyone in the room.
15: Our Indigenous advocate, Luke Blondeau, he organizes at the high school level. He organizes people to bring the night lunch, and he organizes people to be the firekeepers and to just even bringing in students to help prepare food. And then he puts a call out to the elementary teachers and staff to bring students to contribute to making some of the food. So only women prepare the food. We started at 8:30 this morning, and we have like a specific food to make for our feast and roundheads or for our feast. And it's really important to follow that protocol. We don't taste anything before we serve it. The women wear skirts while preparing the food. And we do it in a good way with a good mindset, because you want your food to taste really good, right? So, and then you share that with your community. And it's a way of giving life to people. It, essentially, that's what it is.
14: Every staff follows protocol, respecting the food and the people it's meant for.
15: So we have like four main traditional foods that we have to have. So there's grease, berries, salmon and corn, and a wild meat soup. So this in particular is moose. But there's other things that people contribute. So we also have bannock, and we have fruit, and we also bring candies and crackers and cookies and stuff like that to share with the community. And so that's what we bring, and anyone's welcome to bring food to contribute, and we all eat and enjoy.
14: Then the round dance. A circle forms, hands connect, and the drum leads everyone forward.
16: We have a very diverse student population at TOM in terms of cultural diversity. That being said, we have a high Indigenous student population of First Nations, Métis, and Inuit students, and we make it a goal to provide educational and identity building opportunities for those students in our building all year round. So this event is kind of a culmination of that. We have students in a beading group here. We have students in a drum group here. We have students in a group who sewed ribbon shirts and ribbon skirts this event. So this is an opportunity for us hosting this year to kind of bring it all together, so to speak, and just celebrate our cultures in the building, plus invite people in to see what we're doing, you know? We're very proud of the work we do here. And we have lots of non-Indigenous families and students too. And today is just a big opportunity for like a positive exposure towards like building towards reconciliation as well.
14: When someone asks what goes into a feast and round dance, well, it's more than just ceremony, food, and music. It's about community, learning, and connection.
15: My favorite part is, I would say, seeing the community come together, and all of the staff and students working together, and just seeing the pride that comes from all of the hard work that people put into the day, and just seeing everyone be happy and sing and dance as well.
14: A feast and round dance built step by step, from the ceremony to the food to the circle.
16: As somebody who's like mainly involved in this, or I think the biggest thing is just, again, showcasing our TOM Collegiate to the outside community. It's also a great way to collaborate with all of our elementary schools that feed to TOM Collegiate. So we have 8 feeder elementary schools. So we're in close communication with them, and every one of those 8 schools has been really involved in contributing towards this event, coming to the teaching meetings, providing different parts of like the food, the giveaway stuff. So it's really engaging our students and our staff in our building, but it's also really connecting with people outside of the building as well, which for me is the best part, because it's just, like I said, it's huge for the outside community, and a lot of the people in this building right now are not TOM staff or students. They're people just from the outside community, because it's a good opportunity to go to a ceremony like this.
14: For Meeting Ground, I'm Jacob Mamhauer.
13: Thanks, Jacob. Coming up, some Indigenous TV news to bring you. I'm David Curtin. This is Meeting Ground.
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13: We're back. Some TV shows make kids laugh. This one could help save a language. A new Saskatchewan-made children's series is using storytelling, culture, and a puppet to teach Nakota. Meeting Ground's Brittany Caffey finds out why this show is about much more than entertainment.
1: When Teresa Awatch was a little girl growing up on Carry the Kettle

0: the only one in my family that speaks the Nakota language. My grandfathers, my grandmothers have all passed on, my aunts and uncles. It's an indigenous language that is on the endangered list. We have less than 100 speakers in Canada, so that makes us an endangered language.
1: She made a decision that she would not be the one to sit back and let it disappear completely. Awach became a teacher, bringing Nakota into her classroom. But something was missing. The attention of the kids just didn't hold. The words didn't always land the way she hoped they would. It was as if the language needed another way in. Then Cushy arrived. A puppet. Bright, expressive, and alive in a way that made the children lean forward without even realizing they were learning. Suddenly, the room changed. Eyes lifted, attention gathered. And in that space, Nakota began to move differently through the children.
0: I taught language before I was gifted Cushy, and the kids didn't really seem to be interested. But you put a puppet in there, and those kids, their eyes light up. They love the puppets. They interact with a puppet like they would rather interact with a puppet than me. She's a really, really a unique learning accessory that allows me to go way beyond my scope of imagination.
1: And so, Nakonia with Cushy was born. It's a 13-episode children's series that will air later this year on APTN. In each episode, Awach and Cushy guide young viewers through different words and phrases in the Nakota language.
2: Action.
1: Director Cody Genereau doesn't speak about it like just another production. For him, it's something closer to a turning point.
3: Nothing has ever been done to this extent and to this size for the Nakota language, which, you know, is an endangered language. So to put something like this together is actually very, very special. It's history, right?
4: Yeah. Do you have personal ties to the Nakota language?
3: I'm actually part Nakota myself. So I come from, you know, a mixed background of Cree, Nakota, Scottish. So I do have, you know, very close connections, very intimate connections to the Nakota language and Nakota culture and people, because I'm part Nakota. Yeah.
4: When you were a kid, did you grow up hearing the language at all?
3: Yeah, actually, growing up, we were actually raised in the Nakota language with my Nakota relatives. My mother's people come from the south, and my father's people come from the north, which are very Cree up there. But we were raised in the south with my mother's people, and I didn't even know Cree existed for, you know, the first chunk of years of my life. I always thought that, you know, this is how it is. And then, you know, we started to pick up the Cree language and, you know, the Cree culture as well. But yeah, growing up, we grew up Nakota.
4: Why do you think it's important to preserve languages like this? Why does it matter?
3: Yeah, it's identity. Language is a huge, it's the foundation of what identity is. You know, what is the Nakota identity? It's language, it's culture, it's food, it's the land, it's, you know, all these things that make up what a Nakota identity is. And language is the foundation of all of that.
1: This show is something made from memory, from kinship, from the understanding that a culture doesn't survive in abstraction. It survives in speech, in stories passed down in the language they were intended to be heard.
3: Language learning starts in the home, starts very young, right? So with the show, I want the show to feel like a big, warm Nakota hug, where, you know, kids want to watch a show. They want to feel the safety of learning their own language and seeing it in a space that it's never been seen before.
1: Back in Carry the Kettle, Awach said she's starting to hear Nakota move through the community again. Occasionally, she'll hear students using it outside of class.
0: When I walk down the hallway and I hear the students saying, Amba washte, dokaniya'u, hiya, huh? You know, it makes my heart happy because the language is growing. You know, the more we speak every day, the more we learn, the more we get it out there, our language is going to grow. We're not going anywhere with our language.
1: And now, with Nakonia with Cushy, that sound will find its way into even more classrooms, into homes, into living rooms where kids will laugh at a puppet and repeat unfamiliar words without realizing they're becoming part of something that almost disappeared. A language once fading is being spoken again. And this time, it's being heard. With the Saskatchewan Story, I'm Brittany Caffey.
2: The Cornea with Cushy airs later this year on APT.

0: ESPN. Speaking of TV shows, Netflix is bringing us a reboot of Little House on the Prairie. Did we talk about this? I don't know. Actors in the series say the latest adaptation of Laura Ingalls Wilder's book, her series of books, I guess, was intentional about portraying its indigenous characters with depth and avoiding racial stereotypes. Yeah, there was a problem with the first iteration of Little House on the Prairie. Got to consider the day, but it pretty much gave a backhand slough off to the fact that the Ingalls were actually settling on a reservation. This time, Ojibwe actor Miguel Fairbrother says the producers wanted an inclusive retelling of the novels that depict a white family settling in the American West on Osage Nation territory in the 19th century.
1: They weren't continuing the history of erasure of indigenous peoples in North America. That we're, you know, that this was our land, or that at least if we don't think of it as our land, we're the protectors of the land, we're the stewards of the land, we look after it, you know. Like, that's something I think we all strive for, is to tell stories in the right way.
0: Canadian actor Alyssa Wapanatak says it avoided the racial stereotypes that the original text had been criticized for.
2: I think it takes us into the perspective of what it's like as an Osage person. We're not only shown as this type of trope type of character. We're an actual person, and we have a family, and we are just like the Ingalls.
0: Little House on the Prairie may take place in Kansas, but it was filmed entirely in Manitoba. The showrunner saying the flat, flowing prairie lands were perfect. Miguel Fairbrother says over the past decade, he has noticed more film and TV shows involving indigenous consultants to ensure stories are told from a variety of perspectives.
1: And so that, you know, a lot of times meant, okay, we're going to bring a writer into the writer's room, and Little House had that. Okay, we're going to bring a consultant, Little House had that. We're going to bring a language consultant. And so they did the right thing. They brought in a director, Sydney Freeland, to direct an episode, a couple episodes, really important episodes too, later on in the season, that deals heavily with the land deals that were going on at the time.
0: The first season follows the Ingalls family in the 1870s as they head west across America with the promise of free land. But after settling on Osage Nation territory, they find out the U.S. government is still negotiating a land treaty, and they have essentially become squatters. The 8-episode series is streaming now on Netflix. Well, another edition sees the sunset. I hope you enjoyed it. If you came late, you can catch the full episode and all episodes of Meeting Ground. Our podcasts are available at CKOM and CJME.com. Talk to you next week, right here on Meeting Ground.
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5: It's 12:30. I'm Roman Hader. The end zone was a lonely place for the Saskatchewan Roughriders yesterday. They failed to score a single touchdown in their Banjo Bowl rematch against the Winnipeg Blue Bombers, losing 19-6. Some sports organizations are urging governments on both sides of the border to suspend sports-related tariffs. Anisha Bhatt is a spokesperson for the Washington-based Sports and Fitness Industry Association. She's warning of heightened economic challenges and a lack of participation in healthy activities. Dario Amade, the chief executive of Anthropic, is warning of the dangers of the speedy development of AI. Publishing a letter, he says that while he believes artificial intelligence could bring vast benefits, it's advancing too fast. Absent from performing for 6 years due to a rare disease, Celine Dion was welcomed back last night by a sold-out crowd in Paris. Regina and southern Saskatchewan today, sunny and a high of 17. Tonight, partly cloudy with a 30% chance of showers and a low of 7. In Saskatoon and central Saskatchewan today, sunny and a high of 16. Tonight, increasing cloudiness with a 30% chance of showers and a low of 7. In Regina, mainly sunny with a south wind at 11 and it's 14. In Saskatoon, mainly sunny with a southwest wind at 9 and it's 11. It's 12:31. I'm Roman Hader.
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4: How many conversations have you been in where someone says, well, let's see what happens in the midterms? The midterm elections are coming up later this year. Many people speculating that could be, it could have a big impact on what's going on south of the border. For Canada, one of the biggest questions is, what would a shift in Congress mean for President Donald Trump's trade and tariff policies? Even though many of those tariffs were imposed through executive authority, Congress could still play a role in what happens next. But, you know, the U.S. political process is very different than what we have in Canada. So sometimes when you're trying to sort through this and what do the midterms mean coming up in November, it can be hard to pull apart. That's why we've connected with my next guest. Rodney Lepke is an associate professor at York University. Rodney studies, teaches, writes and authors books about American politics, has for many years, and I'm happy to say we've connected with Rodney Lepke today by phone. Rodney, thanks so much for taking our call.
15: Oh, no worries. Thanks for having me.
4: How important are these American midterms, not just this year, but every time they cycle around?
15: Well, I mean, they take on a lesser electoral role. You know, typically fewer people show up for the midterms. You know, in some ways, Americans have to vote much more than Canadians do. They vote at many levels at the same time. So midterms typically have taken a, you know, in terms of fanfare, they've taken a backseat to big presidential elections, which we're more familiar with here in Canada. But they do play an important role with Congress. You know, the devisors of the Constitution, the framers, they put in place elections for the House of Representatives every 2 years. And they did that for a very particular reason, because they thought that the House was closer to the people, right? It was a stronger representative of the people. And they had a certain fear of executive action. And so they felt that having a midway election in which the people get to speak and redesign, you know, the content of the House of Representatives puts an important potential check on the executive, right? So if the executive, like the Trump administration or any other administration, gets out of control, a change in government in the House may go a long way towards checking that administration. So they play a particularly important role in that regard.
4: As I'm combing through social media and different media sources, I try and balance my viewing to both those that favor Democrats and those that favor Republicans to try and get a bit of an unbiased. And I've actually seen political commentators in the States on both sides say that the midterm elections can favor a party and can favor certain demographics. Have you seen that, Rodney?
15: Certainly. So typically, I mean, one thing that has to be said is that midterm elections typically favor the party that's out of power. That's just been true institutionally across the board. You know, a president comes to power, they put in play their policy, it either creates excitement or a certain degree of resentment, and very often you'll get this kind of tidal wave of change in the midterm elections. And it's really a signal that, you know, people are somewhat dissatisfied, or they want to send a signal to the administration, look, change course or adjust your course in some way. You know, a really big example of that was during the Obama administration in 2010. When there was this sea change in the Congress that brought to power, you know, Tea Party members and the Freedom Caucus. And that was considered a kind of Republican tidal wave that then put a check on the Obama administration. So typically it's the party that's out of power that is favored. And it very much depends on mobilization. Typically also Republicans have been a little better at mobilizing during the midterms, although that doesn't seem to be the case, for the coming midterm.
4: Okay. I wonder about, did we learn anything? We have the benefit of watching one full 4 year Trump presidency, obviously back in 2016. Did we learn anything from those midterms that might be indicative of what we're going to see this year? Or is this a completely different beast?
15: Well, it's different in the sense that, you know, the policies of the administration are much more centered on the administration. They haven't involved the Congress. In 2018, there was a midterm wave that very much favored the Democrats, and it very much put a check on the Trump administration. This time around, there are a lot of open questions, because we know that the Trump administration hasn't paid a lot of attention to Congress. It hasn't really considered whether Congress should or should not approve its various executive actions. Now, it's had the luxury of having Republicans in power in both the House and the Senate, and so it could get away with that because the Republican Party more or less has, you know, lied down and allowed the administration considerable reach in terms of its policy, to say the least. If the Democrats come to power in the House and the Senate, that, you know, that allowance is going to change considerably, and so it will make a difference.
4: I mean, I have to ask this question here because last night we heard Donald Trump at a Republican convention talk about the possibility of a new Trump dividend, $5,000 to every American, only if the Republicans hold on to both chambers. So, you know, maybe my analytical question is, just define for us what he's talking about with both chambers and why that's important. And then is that offside for a president to make a promise like that?
15: Okay, so I'll take the second question first. Yes, it's offside. I mean, it doesn't just border on, it is election tampering. And I think it would be the subject of considerable investigations were it to actually take place. Now, whether this is just talk, you know, there was also supposed to be rebates around the tariff. You know, that hadn't really come to be, at least on an individual level. So what he's talking about in relation to two houses, of course, is he wants a majority in both the House of Representatives and the Senate. One third of the senators are up for re-election during the midterm. That's re-election is staggered in the United States and in the U.S. Senate because senators serve a six-year term. He doesn't want a Democratic majority in either of those houses because if the Democrats have a majority in either one or both, they then have committee power. And if they have committee power, they can drag Trump officials before Congress and start questioning them. And they can even refer to the Justice Department criminal investigation. So he wants to make sure not only that Congress doesn't block his future actions, he wants to make sure there's no review of his, you know, all of the actions he's undertaken to date.
4: Rodney Lepke is my guest, associate professor, York University. Rodney has studied, he teaches, he writes about American politics. So, you know, I listened to your last answer and I can't help but think up till now, and you've stated this already today as well. I mean, President Trump really has his vision. And whether you agree with it or not, it's his vision of where they're going. And so he has dealt with most things through executive order. Do we expect, even if there is a change in power balance in both chambers, do we expect that to change?
15: I don't think that we really do. There's a couple of things to think about here. It's the degree to which, if the Democrats do come to power, the degree to which they're willing to undertake a more aggressive investigative position in relation to Congress, and the degree to which they're willing to try to pass legislation that stops the administration's policies in their tracks. That's on the one hand. On the other hand, you know, if you just take tariffs, for instance, the president has undertaken a series of policies that really broadly expand presidential power way past what is, you know, normally taken to be valid. When presidents do that, it creates a difficulty. It creates a kind of precedent, and Congress historically has ceded those powers. So that's quite a difficulty. Like foreign policy is a really good example. Congress used to govern a good deal of U.S. foreign policy. Today, most of it is governed through the administration, and that's because the president has slowly taken those powers away from Congress.
4: And that's not I just want to jump in. That's not just a Donald Trump thing, right?
15: No, that's not just a Donald Trump thing. There is a term that is regularly used in relation to U.S. politics called the imperial presidency. And that suggests a president that is always taking executive actions that, you know, more or less slowly erode the powers of Congress. I mean, the fact that the United States can go to war without Congress saying it's okay tells you right there that, you know, the president has taken on quite a bit of power for himself. If existing powers that, you know, Trump has tried to put in place hold some water over time, not just Trump, but future presidents will then rely on that power going forward. So it's not necessarily the case that all the powers that have been invoked under the Trump administration, some of them spurious, some of them you know, actually under the guise of the presidency, that they will somehow be all clawed back. We can't make any assumptions like that.
4: That is Rodney Lepke. He is an associate professor at York University. 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
4: When those retaliatory tariffs came on, we knew, like we had to know that there was going to be a response from the United States. Well, Donald Trump did respond in a couple of ways, and one of them was putting a Canadian company in his sights. The U.S. president went on Truth Social and basically said that he had a message for Montreal-based Bombardier. If you want to sell your planes in the United States, you need to build them in the United States. He went on further to say, no more selling Bombardier in the United States. Now, as we pull this apart, we learn that there's one problem with that. Bombardier has a pretty significant American footprint. They've got a number of employees. They work with suppliers from the United States. So this is a little more complicated than one would expect. And that's where my next guest comes in. John Graddick, who we have had on our show a few times now. John is an aviation expert. He's coordinator of the aviation management program at McGill University in Montreal, the same city that has Bombardier as a company. And I'm happy to have John Graddick joining us by phone. John, welcome to the program.
0: My pleasure to be here with you, Evan.
4: How big of a player is Bombardier worldwide?
0: Oh, in the private jet airplane marketplace, it's probably number two in the world in terms of airplanes. There's major manufacturers of these private jets. Gulfstream is number one. Bombardier is number two. Embraer is number three, and I'd say Pilatus is number four. So they're up, you know, they're up there in the top tier of the private jet planes. And these planes are, you know, $60, $70, $80, $90 million
4: right.
0: US.
4: So
0: not cheap.
4: The comment made by US President Donald Trump saying Bombardier can't sell planes in the United States unless it builds them there. Well, just give me your thoughts on that.
0: Well, he basically said these airplanes are not good enough. And saying, well, what do you mean not good enough? Bombardier just sold $5.5 billion worth of airplanes in the U.S. in the most competitive market there is on the planet. There are 3,500 of these airplanes already flying in the U.S., including the U.S. Army and the U.S. Air Force are flying Bombardier airplanes. So, he's kind of, looking to create a tempest in a teapot in this one by saying they're not good enough. They are the best-selling business jet in the U.S.
4: Right.
0: And, our friends at Gulfstream are not very happy. So they pulled Donald Trump's strings to make this statement that they would like to have Bombardier out of the equation and have more Americans buy Gulfstream.
4: We've learned there's been a few things that this trade war has taught us, but one is how integrated the automotive market is between Canada and the United States, and to a degree, Mexico as well. I feel like I've learned the same thing about Bombardier. Can you talk about, the operation, what is done in Canada, and how kind of important the connection is with the United States?
0: Yeah, I think Donald Trump has basically been focusing on where is this airplane being delivered from. And yes, it's being delivered from Montreal, just down the street from where I live, in Ville Saint-Laurent and Dorval. And, there's about 5,000-6,000 employees that basically do the finishing on this airplane. But, to build an airplane is not just the finishing of the airplane, it's where the components come from. So in this airplane, the wings of the airplane are built in Rhode Oak, Texas. Flight controls, Los Angeles. Learjet, Wichita. The plant in Fort Wayne, Indiana is being built that will have most of the airplanes for the Learjet airplanes. The airplanes for the Global Express are coming out of GE Honeywell. So there's about 15,000 direct jobs in the U.S., about 20,000 indirect jobs, 2,800 suppliers for this airplane are in the U.S. So this is a fully integrated North American business. And so any North American aerospace company takes full advantage, like Boeing 787 for Boeing's airplanes. The landing gear and the struts on the airplane come out of Winnipeg for all of Boeing 787s that they're building. So we have, it's fully integrated and stuff crosses the border all the time.
4: I wonder about how, if this were to come to fruition, if Donald Trump could stop Bombardier from being sold in the United States, how much impact would that have on the company? How big is the American market for Bombardier?
0: It's big. It's, 55% of the sales of Bombardier happened last year in the U.S. So Bombardier's total sales last year were $9.2 billion of jets. 5.5 of that was to the U.S. Mm. So yeah, they're a big deal. As much as Mr. Trump would like to make this wish of his, become the edict and there's no more sales, that's not an easy task to do. These airplanes have gone through certification. People are, there's about 300 airplanes that are on the order books from the U.S. for this airplane. So you're going to be sitting with some pretty upset U.S. customers that are waiting for these airplanes to show up because they love this airplane. And mm-hmm. it's economical. It's the type of airplane that they need for their fleets. people want to have this airplane to be, you know, in their fleet rather than have a Gulfstream airplane. So I think that, you know, he's kind of, you know, picked on a company, which is unusual for him, picked on a company that he didn't really understand the implications on the U.S. side as much as he thought he did.
4: Aviation expert John Graddick is my guest. If memory serves me right, this isn't the first time he's had Bombardier in his sights, because didn't he threaten decertification and 50% tariffs, but neither really came to fruition earlier in the year?
0: This is a favorite, you know, topic for Donald. I think Donald's gone after them in 2018. If you remember, the Bombardier C-Series airplane. The C-Series airplane, Bombardier was trying to sell this airplane to Delta in the U.S., and Boeing came in and told Trump that, that Bombardier is getting undue subsidies from the Canadian government, and we need to tax them. So he proposed a 219% tax on the C-Series airplane built by Bombardier at Boeing's request. And, of course, that was turned down by the Interstate Trade Commission a year later. But, you know, Bombardier's been in his sights for years. Yeah, in January, he made a statement saying that, you know, we should, you know, ban Bombardier airplanes again because of the fact that, you know, Bombardier is in cahoots with the Canadian government in delaying certification of new Gulfstream airplanes, which was proven to be totally false. But, you know, he's got this thing about Bombardier that he's bringing it up. And, you know, we always kind of say, okay, pick on somebody else.
4: Thanks, John. John Graddick is aviation expert, coordinator of the aviation management program, McGill University in Montreal.
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4: It's 1 o'clock. I'm Roman Hadar. A heartbreaking end to this year's Banjo Bowl.
26: Just unfortunate, man. Unfortunate game for us.
4: Some sports organizations sound the alarm amidst U.S. tariffs. And Canada loses a boxing legend.
27: Again, Chavallo connects. A right cross this time makes it look like the end's in sight.
4: In Regina, mainly sunny, and it's 15. In Saskatoon, mainly sunny, and it's 13.
6: After a thrilling Labor Day Classic last weekend, the Saskatchewan Rough Riders failed to recreate that same energy yesterday in Winnipeg. Green Zone Saskatoon sports reporter Scott Roblin recaps a Banjo Bowl rematch with very little offense for the Riders.
7: Just unfortunate, man. Unfortunate game for us.
10: Corey Mace says the Saskatchewan Rough Riders had no answer for the Winnipeg Blue Bombers defense, losing the 2026 Banjo Bowl 19-6 without scoring a single touchdown.
7: We couldn't quite find our footing the way that we wanted offensively, and it made it tough.
10: The loss has dropped the Riders to 8-5 on the year, but quarterback Trevor Harris is far from panic as they now enter a bye week.
11: Come back ready to work and put the best version of the 2026 Saskatchewan Rough Riders on the field. That's exactly what's going to happen.
10: In Saskatoon, I'm Scott Roblin.
6: Some sports organizations and companies are urging governments on both sides of the border to suspend sports-related tariffs. Anisha Bhatt is a spokesperson for the Washington-based Sports and Fitness Industry Association.
12: Tariffs continue to pose an economic burden and create an economic pain point for fans, families, communities, businesses, and participants of the sports and fitness industries.
6: She says the organization is urging both the Canadian and American governments to come back to the table and restart trade negotiations. Prime Minister Mark Carney is set to meet with his UK counterpart, Andy Burnham, for the first time during a trip to Europe this week. Burnham is the United Kingdom's fourth prime minister in 4 years amid a revolving door in the country's top office. He took over as leader of the Labour Party after Keir Starmer resigned due to a series of political challenges and pressures. Carney is also set to address the European Parliament and attend the State of the European Union address during the trip. Tensions in the Middle East are ramping up again this weekend as Saudi officials and Iran-allied Houthis square off. ABC's Stephen Portnoy has the details.
13: Fighting again flares up in the long-running war between the Houthis and the Saudis. President Trump has said the U.S. has had discussions with the Houthis aimed at keeping them in line.
14: They don't want us to go after them, but they've called and they've talked to us and they don't want us to. They would much prefer not having us involved. And they're letting most ships go through. It's just one country that they're not too happy with.
13: The Houthis say they're only targeting Saudi ships.
6: That's ABC's Stephen Portnoy. Canadian boxing icon George Schiavolo, who never hit the canvas despite taking on the world's best boxers, has died at the age of 89.
26: Schiavolo was a Canadian amateur champion at 17 and held the national title as a pro for almost 20 years. He was ranked as high as number 2 in the world. He went 73-18-2 as a pro with 64 knockouts in a career that stretched from 1956 to 1978. Schiavolo's career was defined by two mega bouts with Muhammad Ali in 1966 at Toronto's Maple Leaf Gardens and in 1972 at the Pacific Coliseum in Vancouver. The brick-faced pugilist drew kudos for standing toe-to-toe with the most gifted and charismatic boxer of that era. He retired in 1978, having never been knocked down as a pro. Rob Westgate, The Canadian Press.
6: The latest local news is as close as your phone. 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It's 104. Sports from the Green Zone. It was an upsetting end to this year's Banjo Bowl. The Blue Bombers decimated the Rough Riders, walking away with a 19-6 win. Fans calling into the Green Zone postgame show were pretty heartbroken over the loss.
28: Yeah, well, as exciting as last weekend's game was, this one was the complete opposite.
29: The officiating aggravated me. The offense has zero imagination.
30: Can we just expect a little bit of consistency from the offense on a day like today?
6: The Riders now drop to 8-5 on the season and head into a bye week. The Regina Thunder remain undefeated after last night's game against the Hilltops. Regina was able to walk away with a 37-13 win, putting them at 5-0. The Hilltops, meanwhile, drop to 3-2. It's 105. In Regina and Southern Saskatchewan today, sunny and a high of 17. Tonight, partly cloudy with a 30% chance of showers and a low of 7. In Saskatoon and Central Saskatchewan today, sunny and a high of 16. Tonight, increasing cloudiness with a 30% chance of showers and a low of 7. Across Saskatchewan today, in the Battle Fords, 14, Prince Albert 14, Swift Current 15, Weyburn 15, Estevan 15, Yorkton 14, and in Moose Jaw 15. In Regina, mainly sunny with a south wind at 13 and it's 15. In Saskatoon, mainly sunny with a southwest wind at 14 and it's 13. It's 106. I'm Roman Hader.
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0: I'm Sean Haney and this is Real Ag on the Weekend. Let's get real and get connected with the week that was in Canadian agriculture. Real Ag on the Weekend starts now. Welcome to Real Ag on the Weekend. I'm your host, Sean Haney of realagriculture.com. Hope you had yourselves a great week. I know it has not been a great harvest week for a big part of the Western Canadian prairies, without question, and fall weather has kind of settled in. On Friday, I was talking to a couple different agronomists saying, ooh, three above, chilly, this is your cool mornings. This is kind of lose your jacket weather, or lose your hoodie kind of weather, or bunny hug kind of weather, when we look at the fall, where the morning can be kind of chilly, we go out, and then it warms up in the afternoon, and then, you wake up the next morning, you're like, where the heck did I put that jacket? That is the kind of weather we get in the fall, for sure. Well, like I said, I hope you had yourself a great week, no matter what you were up against and trying to deal with. We're going to try to deal with some issues here today on Real Ag on the Weekend, and I'm looking forward to it. We're going to hear today from Craig Johnston. He is with Farm Credit Canada. He's their chief economist, and I had a conversation with him earlier this week talking about the Canada-U.S. dollar. We're also going to hear from Kenny Pacharka. He's the head of KWS, a German seed company. He's the head of their North American operation. They're very excited about what's going on in the hybrid rye market and the versatility that hybrid rye provides. We're also going to hear some audio today from Jacob Shapiro. He's a geopolitical analyst out of New Orleans. We're going to talk a little bit about the Canada-U.S. trade war. We've got all that and a little bit more as well. Now, if you have any feedback on today's show, we'd love to hear from you. Send me an email, shaney@realagriculture.com, or you can also call or text the Real Ag feedback line, 855-776-6147. Let's start off with Jacob Shapiro, geopolitical analyst out of New Orleans, Louisiana, and him and I talked about what's going on here between the Canada and the U.S. when it comes to this trade battle.
15: This is because it's not a negotiation, and this is why when I use the word empire or imperialism, I'm not using it lightly. They don't expect this to be a negotiation. They expect to say, this is what we want, it shall be so, and if you don't do what we say, then we will give you tariffs and anything else that we can push off against you. Mexico has acquiesced itself to that. And Canada, to your point, has not. The ironic thing in all of this,
0: they're no further ahead, though.
15: The United States already had everything it wanted from Canada by being nice and by poking it in the eye and treating it like it's some kind of, vassal state, which, by the way, Canada basically is. Why does all that infrastructure point to the United States? Why is everything about free trade with the United States? Why is NORAD, or why are all these things interconnected? Because basically, Canada traded the UK for the United States in 1940 when the UK was having trouble in World War II, and it's been that way ever since. But now, when Carney says he's taking a sign out of the window, it's because the United States has stopped pretending that this is about, values and democracy and family of nations. They want something. They want you to acquiesce. If you don't acquiesce, they're going to punish you. And so this is where, I think Carney, my sense is that he'd already made up his mind and that he was looking for the pretext to end the negotiations. And I'm sure he was just waiting for, he knew Lutnick was going to come in at some point and make a fool of himself, but that was the moment that he was going to do it. He probably would have taken the deal, though, if it was a good deal. But what the deal really collapsed on, to your point, was it sounded like he wanted some guarantees that, okay, we'll make the deal, but no more changes.
0: Yep.
15: Okay, let's make a deal, and this is what it's going to, we're not doing this annual review process. Let's renew this thing, let's get our differences done, and then let's put this to bed. No more of the insults and everything else. And the United States said, no, We get to do whatever we want. You have to do what we say. And at that point, Carney said, okay, well, I can't do that because that means like now I don't even have the narrative of Canadian sovereignty. You're basically saying I have none. And he's betting that Canadians will go along with building the necessary tools that you need to have a sovereign state. It's not going to be easy. It's going to be very costly. And the entire question comes down to how long are folks in Michigan and Wisconsin and Maine and Alaska going to bear the pain that they're going to feel as a result of this versus how long are Carney's approval numbers going to be this high as Canadian growth starts to get depressed and as all of the economic issues that Canada's going to face if this really continues are going to become apparent.
0: Yep. It's a gamble. Carney was specifically elected for this purpose, and how long the honeymoon phase of, you know, the bulk of Canadians believing in his capabilities to get to the other side of it, I think it is a big question. And you mentioned Mexico and, like, how high do you want us to jump? It's not like they're further ahead, though, right? Like, Is Mexico really further ahead than Canada is at this point? Obviously, they're not into a retaliatory tariff.
15: Mexico is not facing the same. Now, growth on the border is still depressed. I was just down on the border doing a research project in Laredo a couple of weeks ago, and people built a bunch of warehouses down there expecting that nearshoring was going to boom and USMCA was going to go with flying colors. And there's a lot of empty warehouse space down there right now because even the level of uncertainty that the U.S. has injected into the U.S.-Mexico relationship has people reconsidering whether that has legs. But it's not, yes, Mexico is further ahead in the sense that they're not getting these retaliatory tariffs and this trade spat. But to your point, the uncertainty that's been injected by this administration has depressed growth. It's basically brought things to a relative standstill because folks don't understand where this is going. And you're not going to make major decisions about CapEx if this administration can tweet something one day and completely reverse itself and change its mind because these are major investment decisions that they're having to talk
0: about. What you're talking about is those Section 338 tariffs that were being negotiated. The snapback, as it was called, where at any point in time, if the U.S. didn't like what they saw, they could just reapply those tariffs. And so, yes, I think that was one of the big things that kind of blew up the talks amongst other things. And, hey, there are some justifiable issues from the U.S. perspective. Hey, we should fix these. We should rectify these. But because we can't just do that in a calm nature, we got to blow it up. Now we get this sort of impact where now we're in this real standoff, and it doesn't really appear like there's really much motivation to have any sort of talks right now. If you listen to Carney's address, like there's going to be any sort of negotiation before those midterms. So now we're looking at, will there be some sort of talks before January 1st? I guess that's where we're at. Is that a fair summation?
15: The path of least resistance is still a deal, and it's still a deal for both sides. Because it's going to be bad for both sides, no matter what. So I would not be surprised at all if we woke up next week and they were like, oh, we figured it out because we stared at the economic data and saw the pain that was coming and we decided it wasn't worth it.
0: It'd be ideal.
15: But to your point, if this goes on for a couple months, if Canada starts making the moves that it needs to make to prepare for this future, if Trump doubles down on all these things, at that point, you're not going to be able to just snap your fingers and go back to the way that it used to be. So I think there is still a window. I'm going to mix metaphors. We're at the precipice. There is still time to walk back from the precipice. But if we do this for another 2-3 months, and if Canadian pension funds really start repatriating assets, and if Carney really starts making moves on, we're going to start building infrastructure here, and I'm going to flirt with the EU, and maybe I can get a special trading relationship and all these other things. Yeah, at that point, the right way to say it is the price is going to keep going higher and higher. And at a certain point, the price of going back to the way things that were before will actually outweigh the price of doing things differently. Yeah. Right now, the price of going back to the way things were before is easy. Just say, both sides say, I'm sorry, we've got a deal in place, let's do it. That doesn't cost any money. You could do it tomorrow. You can have growth and everything else. Markets would probably rejoice at that news. But the further along you get down this path, the harder it is to reverse.
0: If you'd like to hear the entire conversation with Jacob Shapiro, go to realagriculture.com. Hey, we've got a lot more coming up here on The Real Ag on the Weekend. Up next, it's Craig Johnston. He is FCC's chief economist, back right after this.
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0: 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With all the economic decisions and discussion that is happening around the Canadian economy relative to the bond market and where interest rates are going and just where GDP will be in the next 12 months ahead with the Canada-US trade battle that is happening, there's a lot of questions. One of the parts of that is the Canadian dollar. Of course, Canada is an exporting nation. So where the Canadian dollar sits relative

0: in the U.S. continue to remain above their 2% target, around 3.4% is the latest print on U.S. inflation. So it's certainly at a point which is what would be referred to as an elevated level for most folks looking at that. This is just going to continue to put that increased pressure on the inflation rate in the United States. And as that happens, this can create pressures for the Federal Reserve to adjust interest rates. And so what we're seeing right now is market pricing for the Federal Reserve, expecting a rate hike in its next move with, you know, greater probability of, you know, each day it seems. These latest announcements will certainly increase that probability. Now, the greater the spread between the federal funds rate and the Bank of Canada overnight rate, the greater downward pressure there can be on the Canadian dollar. So we could see, if there is a movement by the Fed in their next meeting, we could see slight downward pressure, but we still would expect it to be in that kind of 70 to 74 range.
1: I've heard a number of economists talk about the weakness going forward of the U.S. dollar index and concern about that. Now, for U.S. exporters, that potentially is something that, you know, that would make U.S. exports a lot cheaper. So that, from an agriculture standpoint, there's a lot of farmers and ranchers that actually are on side with that. If we do see weakness in the U.S. dollar, that doesn't necessarily mean the Canadian dollar is inversely related, right? The U.S. could weaken as a currency versus other currencies around the world, but the Canadian dollar could stay pegged at that 70 to 74, right? It doesn't necessarily mean U.S. dollar down, Canadian dollar up.
0: Sure. No, absolutely. So, I mean, these currencies do move relatively independently, especially the United States dollar and the Canadian dollar. I mean, there are independent factors that drive those. And again, when we talk about exchange rates, we have to keep in mind it's one currency relative to the other. So any move in individual currencies can change that ratio. And so the Canadian dollar, all of the support behind the Canadian dollar can remain there. But if there are changes in the U.S. dollar, we can see movements in the exchange rate. If we think about a move higher, you know, when we think about what is the exchange rate, how does it affect, you know, the Canadian egg sector? And really, if we think about the range that it's in right now, this is in a range that does provide some support for competitiveness of Canadian exports, you know, by lowering the U.S. dollar prices for, you know, grains, oilseed, livestock, everything that we're kind of sending abroad, specifically to the United States. But at the same time, this could raise the cost for imported inputs, especially if we see, you know, changes in the CAD. So it's something to keep in mind. So the sale price can be affected, the competitiveness can be affected, but also some of your input costs as well could be affected.
1: Yeah, you know, and I think a lot of times when we think about the Canadian dollar, we think about exports. Canada is an exporting nation, right? So we're very, our economy is very export reliant, but we're also purchasing a lot of goods in agriculture, farm machinery, fertilizers like phosphorus, for example, out of the U.S. That makes those inputs more expensive as well.
0: Absolutely. So, you know, if we think about a CAD moving higher, if we're starting to push into that 74 or even break through that 74 to 75 or 76 range, which is not our expectation, but if that's the case, that's exactly what happens. So while on the one hand, it does affect our competitiveness in the United States, for example, it does make the cost of inputs relatively more cheaper. And so you can think about the offset this could have on rising fertilizer prices, machinery parts, fuel to some extent as well will be exposed to this, as obviously we do a lot of trade with the United States for not just our primary products, the oil products, but also our refined products like diesel. Other feed ingredients. So, I mean, you really got to keep in mind, it's going to be a business by business case to think about where you are situated in the supply chain, how dependent you are on the U.S. for imports of some inputs, for example. But this can certainly have an impact on the bottom line.
1: Across the economist community, is there a level for the Canadian dollar relative to the U.S. dollar that is like a sweet spot? Like is there where it's like, okay, this is like kind of a neutral position. I it can't be par. Is there a number that people talk about?
0: Yeah, exactly. I mean, we saw par probably a decade ago or so, and that created its own challenges. Right now, I think the consensus is that the level that we're in, kind of that just north of 70, that 70 to 75 range, is a comfortable range for most sectors. Again, it kind of creates that competitiveness advantage in other countries, including the United States, for example, where, you know, again, it lowers the U.S. dollar prices for a lot of the products that we're shipping to the United States. At the same time, that does affect, again, the cost of inputs, but it does seem to be at this point, there's kind of that equilibrium made right now. with the interest rates around that 70 to 75 range. Again, today's probably

0: calling it up a really nice sweet spot where we are in terms of 73 cents. But again, we're going to see. We're going to see what happens with the conflict in the Middle East, the impact this has on oil prices, inflation expectations, and ultimately the next decisions by the Federal Reserve. If the move as is priced in markets, if they move ahead of the Canadian dollar, that could create an additional spread between the rates in the two countries. And that could put a little bit of downward pressure on the CAD
1: for
0: the year end.
1: Now, from a U.S. dollar index perspective, are you bearish like others? Do you expect that the U.S. dollar is going to depreciate in value?
0: There has been. You do see some of those headwinds, and this is actually something you've been seeing for some time. If we look back all the way to post-COVID in 2022, when the Ukraine-Russia war began, and the United States and many other advanced economies targeted U.S. dollar-held assets by foreign banks, specifically some of its competitors or adversaries in the world, like China, for example, then that initiated a movement away from the USD as a reserve demand for reserves from those countries. And that really initiated what a lot of folks have talked about, like this de-dollarization concept. But in general, what we're seeing is the continued de-dollarization effort from China, from India, from some of these other countries, continued pressure on some of these assets by the United States administration or others from a geopolitical perspective. So it's really this diversification strategy. But what this means is that the demand for the U.S. dollar is falling over time as China tries to ramp up its holdings of gold, among other holdings. And this is going to continue to put downward pressure on the U.S. dollar, not only as a global reserve asset, but also just in terms of its value.
2: That was Craig Johnston. He is chief economist with Farm Credit Canada. Appreciate Craig joining us here this week to talk about a really important issue and where that Canadian dollar relative to the U.S. dollar floats in the next 12 months is going to have some sort of an impact on farm profitability. And I think a lot of times we always focus on the export portion of this. Like, the lower that dollar goes, the more Canadian exports are worth. But we sometimes forget about some of the cost in agriculture, the impact on farm machinery. If that dollar goes down, it's really kind of an interesting, fascinating discussion. We get into some of those currency topics. We're back with more of Real Ag of the Weekend right after this. Don't miss out on any of the content that realagriculture.com publishes. Whether you're looking for agronomy, current events, or industry news, our daily newsletters bring you the most current information every morning. 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
5: It's 1:30. I'm Roman Hader. After a thrilling Labor Day Classic last weekend, the Saskatchewan Roughriders failed to recreate that same energy yesterday in Winnipeg. The Blue Bombers decimated the Roughriders, walking away with a 19-6 win. The Riders now drop to 8-5 on the season and head into a bye week. Sports organizations are urging governments on both sides of the border to suspend sports-related tariffs. They warn of heightened economic challenges and declining participation in healthy activities. Prime Minister Mark Carney is set to meet with his UK counterpart, Andy Burnham, for the first time during a trip to Europe this week. Burnham is the United Kingdom's fourth prime minister in 4 years, amid a revolving door in the country's top office. Canadian boxing icon George Schiavolo has died at the age of 89. Schiavolo went 73-18-2 as a pro with 64 knockouts in a career that stretched from 1956 to 1978. In Regina and southern Saskatchewan today, sunny and a high of 17. Tonight, partly cloudy with a 30% chance of showers and a low of 7. In Saskatoon and central Saskatchewan today, sunny and a high of 16. Tonight, increasing cloudiness with a 30% chance of showers and a low of 7. In Regina, mainly sunny with a south wind at 13 and it's 15. In Saskatoon, mainly sunny with a southwest wind at 14 and it's 13. It's 131. I'm Roman Hader.
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2: 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As growers look for more and more different cropping options, one of the ones that keeps on coming up is hybrid fall rye. And here to chat with us about that is Kenny Pacharka, who is the head of North America with KWS. How are we doing today, Kenny?
14: Hey, I'm excited to be here with you, Sean. Lots to talk about, and thanks for having me on.
2: Yeah, absolutely. It's great to chat with you as well. Hey, congratulations. This head of North America is a relatively new role for you. That's pretty awesome.
14: Yeah, it's an exciting time. Started the role July 1. It's a pretty big opportunity, and I feel honored that the company looked to me to take on this role. It's a role that's traditionally been done out of Germany, and now to have it right here in market just shows the trust and shows the opportunity KWS is really seeing in cereals in North America.
2: So when we say North America, do we mean Canada and the U.S., or is there hybrid fall rye also in Mexico?
14: It's not in Mexico at this time, so we are saying Canada and the U.S. Canada has a team of 10 staff primarily focused on hybrid rye. USA has the same thing. So 20 commercial staff. Meanwhile, we are doing breeding activities in the U.S. as well in wheat, and we do commercialize barley varieties bred out of Europe. So cool. It's the two countries.
2: So one of the things I like to always ask people who are in new roles like this is, what are some of the priorities that you have going forward for the company and hybrid fall rye?
14: Big priorities are to expand on the footprint we've created. Hybrid rye has been commercialized since 2014. And then in 2022, we started with direct investments in staff in Canada and a couple of years earlier in the US. And since then, we've went from a handful of staff up to 20. So boots on the ground have been a really big factor to expanding the value this crop brings, because you need to be close. Anytime there's a niche crop, something new, if you don't have the service, the best management practices, the end-use market support, then it's hard to get producers to have a good first experience and for it to become a profitable part of the farm. So the priorities are expanding the team, expanding the information, and finding out honestly what questions we don't know how to answer yet, because there's always more to dig into.
2: Yeah, that's what comes when you have a crop that has some flexibility in use, is it just creates more questions, and then making sure you have the answers is key. And you've already mentioned some of the investment that KWS is making in North America. Like any crop, it has ups and downs that you kind of go through in terms of from a life cycle perspective. What gives you confidence that this market has a strong future?
14: Well, it's turned out to be quite a profitable option. We do our crop budgets each year just as farmers do, and hybrid rye has been there. Whether it's a drought or a high yield year, it's been highly profitable. But I think we're only scratching the surface. So there are advantages that have come in breeding. So when we look at yield, yields continue to go up, 15% increase in 10 years since the products have hit the market. We've got some quality solutions in breeding, like our Pollen Plus trait, which increases pollen and blocks ergot. So you end up with better quality. So when you look at that, then the big holy grail and the question we always get is, what do I do with the product at the end of the day? So now we're hiring people on the end-use market side, and we're actually just bringing our second nutritionist on board because there's some really nice growth in the feed sector. So just there's so much more out there for local demand that this product is now suitable all across Canada, and so we're staffing across Canada.
2: It's pretty exciting. You mentioned some of the market uses. How is the market use evolving over time?
14: Well, just go back 5 years ago, distilling and milling were the primaries. Rye grain would find itself into the grain market when it made sense, but it wasn't perceived as being advantageous. Whereas now we know distilling and milling are going to be what they are. They'll be steady ups and downs, but there's big growth coming in feed because it does meet the price point. It does have quality benefits in certain species, like in hogs, you get better carcass quality, better satiety, less infant mortality of the piglets. But there's also a cover crop market in the United States that a lot of Canadian rye and American rye goes into. And of course, that has more fluctuations. But it's, again, a big market that's growing with the sustainability movement. So you look at those, and then you look at some markets that you don't necessarily think of first for rye. And there's a lot of rye going into ethanol right now in Canada because of its price point versus wheat and barley. So I think we're learning a lot, and opening these doors is important, because if we want to convince a producer and a retailer that hybrid rye is good for their area, there needs to be somewhere to sell it.
2: And livestock producers, you mentioned that, they're very excited. We see a lot of hybrid fall rye in Feedlot Alley in southern Alberta. If it works there, I would have to think in similar sort of situations around feed yards, Nebraska, Kansas, Colorado. Same kind of fit.
14: Yeah, it is doing phenomenal. And that's really a North American creation. it wasn't used as livestock forage in Europe. It was going into biogas to a degree, but that really started here with the ingenuity of livestock producers. They saw this option, which was a winter cereal. It was hardy. And I'd say Southern Alberta, and then a few of the pockets in the Midwest and Utah were some of the first to come online using this as an early forage source. They get it in the bunk and they can go in with a second crop. In the Western Prairies, it's going to be cereals, barley, oats. In those other geographies, like say Ontario or the I-States, you're going to follow with corn and soybeans. So it's just ended up being more production per acre, more animals per acre. And when land value is what it is, you really got to squeeze everything out of that acre, and hybrid rye's found a fit there.
1: Yeah, and I think with some of the profitability challenges we've seen in the cropping sector, the severity of that is kind of depends on where you currently farm in your geography. But the timing kind of feels a little bit right in the fact that, like I said at the beginning of this, people are looking for some different cropping options to maybe diversify a little bit some of the things they've currently been doing, whether that's from a silage perspective or it could be on the grain side. And I think that hybrid, because of the versatility of hybrid fall, right, it kind of fits into that discussion in all regions.
14: Yeah, it does. And we like to say hybrid rye isn't the solution, but we do think it has a fit in a farm rotation. And this year we had some really hard winter in places. Take Eastern Canada, for example, parts of the prairies, and rye is the most winter hardy. So if you get a hard winter, some of the other winter cereals like triticale and winter wheat might have some challenges. At the same time, rye matures a little bit earlier. So many operators are actually growing hybrid rye, triticale, then spring cereals, then corn, and they actually can use their silage harvester for about 2 months straight instead of if they're just growing corn, it's at the end, or spring cereals in the middle. So you have that, but then you can take the same varieties and harvest them for grain. And I think there's a lot of cattle producers now who are taking advantage of that, where if they have enough forage put up, then they can keep their rye of the same variety and take it for grain. So yeah, those are some of the flexibilities. But the other one is the workload. 80% of farmers aren't spraying any pesticides in crop. So when you look at the June workload after a late seeding like this year, if you don't have to spray your rye, that gives you a lot of advantage. So yeah, it's a hybrid seed. You know, there's an upfront investment and there are some really specific practices that we recommend for how to get it off to a great start. But there's some advantages in crop that you can take advantage of. And at the same time, you're not only not spraying, but it has shown to be the most competitive crop with herbicide resistant weeds. And that's probably the biggest piece of feedback we're getting right now from our farm users is that they're using it if they have resistant wild oats or resistant kochia, and it's working well there.
2: That was Kenny Pacharka. He is head of North America for KWS. We'll be back with more of Real Ag on the Weekend right after this quick break. 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
2: 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I'm your host, Sean Haney of RealAgriculture.com. And again, if you have any feedback on some of the conversations we have had today, you can send me an email, shaney@realagriculture.com. You can also call or text the Real Ag feedback line, 855-776-6147. It is going to be interesting if we do see some sort of a further escalation in the Canada-U.S. trade discussions. And we definitely have differing opinions in the U.S. It's not just some sort of like one entity of opinion. There is a lot of concern. I heard from a lot of different audience members this week in the U.S. about where exactly is this going? And a phrase that is often used is, what are we doing? Just like in Canada, there is a growing widening path of opinion. We're moving out of the sort of the honeymoon of like, yes, they should have walked away. They had no choice to walk away. And I think at the core, a lot of people still believe that. But the what do we do next question, I think, has a far wider range of opinion. And there are still some people that believe that, you know, Canada should pursue the idea of some sort of like an export tax on things like potash coming out of Saskatchewan or oil and gas coming out of Alberta. I think that is really not a very good idea at all. This is one of the challenges here. And I was appearing on a radio show in North Dakota earlier this week, and we were talking about this. One of the challenges when you get into a trade war between two countries that have a high level of integration in the supply chain, right? Like, you know, we hear about cars that cross the border seven times in the manufacturing process. We heard about Bombardier, you know, the fact that even some of the planes are made in Canada, all the engines come from the U.S. Like, there's so many examples. One of the challenges that happens when you have that is when you do get into some sort of a trade war tit for tat, it's really difficult to put pressure on the other side with, you know, things like tariffs or export taxes, with there not being some sort of very easy rebuttal to do the same thing to that other country. And this is the case when we talk about, okay, so Canada, you know, so I had somebody say that, you know, Saskatchewan should cut off potash exports to the United States. Well, that would present a lot of challenges for Canadian farmers if the U.S. retaliated and said, hey, you know what? Phosphorus. Yeah, you're not getting it. Right? And so this is the point. I think the issue around Bombardier was very telling. And we're yet to see if the U.S. would actually ban Bombardier jets. In today's kind of nutty and topsy-turvy world, who knows what'll happen. But Bombardier is a good example, and I think it was actually helpful for the president to bring up this topic, because it really exposes that, as Jacob Shapiro says in my interview with him, a little bit more tactic than strategy. What do I mean by that? Bombardier is obviously a large employer in Canada, especially in Quebec, and the president has also a fascination with airplanes. So there's, I think, easy target. There was issues about some of the jets, like would the Gulfstream be allowed, a competitive jet, would it be allowed in Canada? And that was all rectified, but it was a sore subject. Bombardier is actually one of the companies that is doing what the administration is trying to achieve with a lot of companies, to bring some manufacturing to the United States. Okay, now Bombardier, clearly a Canadian company, but there are 3,000 Bombardier employees in the United States. The U.S. headquarters is in Wichita, Kansas. There's 500 people at that head office. So my point here is that, you know, you could sit in a corporate boardroom in Canada and say, you know what, I think we need to stay out of the attack lane here, and maybe we should consider moving some of our manufacturing to the U.S. And bringing up Bombardier is a good example of, yeah, it doesn't really matter. Right? They're doing that. And so the interesting piece was, even the jets that are made in Canada, manufactured in Canada, they use jet engines that come out of Arizona and Indiana. Again, more U.S. jobs. I think they said they had over 2,000 U.S.-based suppliers to Bombardier's manufacturing program. Again, a company that is doing it right. But it really doesn't matter. And this is kind of the exposing of how thin of a concept, in some ways, some of the changing U.S. policy or trade demands, how it's kind of just, it is a little bit thrown together. Now, at 100,000 feet, it does make sense. But then if you're going to pursue that strategy, a company like Bombardier should be right out of the crosshairs. And they haven't been, as there are threats of an outright ban of Bombardier jets to the United States. We'll have to see if that actually happens or not. When I talked to farmers this week for our Farmer Rapid Fire segment that we do on Real Ag Radio Podcast, there is a lot of questions. And I think the one thing that comes, there's two points, I think, is that I keep on hearing the word uncertainty. I don't like all this uncertainty. Why are we creating all this uncertainty? But the other identification that John Kowalczyk, a farmer from Choshu, Alberta, what he said to me is, you know, I am concerned, but I also have to remember that it's out of my control. So I can't change it, but I need to be aware of how some of this impacts, you know, maybe works its way back to farm income. what I pay for fertilizer, what I pay for machinery. One of the retaliatory tariffs that Canada put on was on combine parts, for example. That impacts farmers. 50% tariff, that makes a difference, right? You're going to notice that. How do suppliers handle that? It puts maybe suppliers in a situation where, well, hey, are you not eating the tariff? No, in that negotiation, that does go on. So I think John takes a real balanced approach to it. And, John's, the other part of it is that, John had put on social media that, he really thought that, hey, we should get back to the negotiating table, which is something that I have said as well. And some people really getting upset about that. And unfortunately, although I think this trade war has done a lot to increase, pride in Canada and Canadian nationalism and, hey, we are a sovereign nation, which absolutely true. We also have to have the economic reality of Europe is like 1/10 of the potential trade that we do in some of these industries, and probably in some it's a 20th. And so the reality is that at some point Canada is going to need this trade deal with the US completed and put behind us. The question is the when, and what does that actually look like? High. You want to talk about uncertainty? High levels of uncertainty for sure on that one. Send me your email, shaney@realagriculture.com. We'd like your feedback on this topic. Do you think the Bombardier, do you agree with me on the Bombardier example? Or just what are your thoughts in general? We'd love to hear it and get your perspectives indeed. Thanks everybody for tuning in to Real Ag on the Weekend, and we'll chat again next week. Cheers everybody.
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9: Up to about the year 1800, humans lived a lot like other animals. If there was more food, more people were born. If there was less food, more of us died. But then we started to use coal and oil for energy, and things changed rapidly. Energy allowed the population to grow more rapidly than ever before and sustain ourselves. Energy allowed us to create surpluses and stockpiles of things like food. It also allowed us to focus on science and research rather than just surviving. This ability to focus led to a massive increase in knowledge, and then better ways to do things, and then more energy, and then the self-perpetuating loop fed on itself. But now, with more and more people, we're running out of land. So we need to fertilize to create more food from less land. And so our potash, one of the three key ingredients in fertilizer, is becoming more valuable every day. I'm Eric Anderson from CIMSA.
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0: It's 2 o'clock. I'm Roman Hader. Winnipeg was looking for redemption this weekend, and with a Riders offense that couldn't find its footing, they found it.
1: Today wasn't good enough for us offensively.
0: Calls on both sides of the border as tariffs threaten sports organizations. And the return of an iconic Canadian singer. In Regina, mainly sunny, and it's 16. In Saskatoon, mainly sunny, and it's 14. It was an upsetting end to this year's Banjo Bowl. The Blue Bombers decimated the Rough Riders, walking away with a 19-6 win. Fans calling into the Green Zone postgame show were pretty heartbroken over the loss.
2: Yeah, well, as exciting as last weekend's game was, this one was the complete opposite.
3: The officiating aggravated me. The offense has zero imagination.
4: Can we just expect a little bit of consistency from the offense on a day like today?
0: The Riders now drop to 8-5 on the season and head into a bye week. Some sports organizations are urging governments on both sides of the border to suspend sports-related tariffs. Anisha Botts is a spokesperson for the Washington-based Sports and Fitness Industry Association. She's warning of heightened economic challenges and a lack of participation in healthy activities.
5: We really want to make sure that we can continue to engage in collaborative economic and trade policymaking that brings folks to the table so we can have that collaborative discussion and really ensure that we can continue to make sports and fitness, you know, affordable and accessible for everyone so that we can promote healthy lifestyles, make sure that we can advance public health and get more people, you know, active.
0: The trade war between Canada and the United States has been escalating for weeks after talks on a trade deal collapsed in mid-August. French President Emmanuel Macron will meet Prime Minister Mark Carney on September 20th to discuss energy and defense partnerships. Carney's office says talks will cover aerospace, critical minerals, quantum satellites, and supercomputing, alongside broader economic and security cooperation between Canada and France. Carney is also traveling to Europe this week for his first meeting with the United Kingdom's Prime Minister. Protests are planned for Ottawa's high-stakes summit aimed at attracting new investment to Canada.
6: Organizers of the demonstrations believe Prime Minister Mark Carney is keeping company with business leaders they say are exacerbating global crises. Hundreds of executives and global asset managers are arriving in Toronto for Canada's first-ever investment summit to get a look at major projects in various stages of development. Labor unions, indigenous leaders, and climate and housing advocates are expected to mobilize early this week. Several organizers say they reject the government's plan to put Canada's economic future in the hands of CEOs and worry about public services, pipelines, and arms manufacturing. Don Mitchell, The Canadian Press.
0: You don't have to be a child prodigy to end up a world champion athlete. Canada won gold at the World Masters Athletics Championships in Korea for the 4x400 men's relay earlier this month. On that winning team was 45-year-old Trevor Jasik from Saskatoon.
7: The actual moment, we were standing on the podium, gold medals around our necks, and they played the national anthem, I kind of got choked up. It was pretty special.
0: Jasik wasn't exceptional at any sport growing up, but says this shows how regular people can do pretty cool things. Celine Dion was welcomed back on stage Saturday night in Paris. Dion starting her Paris residency before a sold-out crowd. Her first full concert in 6 years following health problems.
8: Five-time Grammy winner belting out her famous English and French hits once again. With her loyal fans on hand to help. Celine visibly emotional when she ascended on stage.
0: That's ABC's Lama Hassan. The latest local news is as close as your phone. 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It's 2:04. Sports from the Green Zone. The Toronto Blue Jays are playing their series finale against the Baltimore Orioles this afternoon at Rogers Center. Last check, we were in the seventh inning. It was 4-1 for the Jays. Toronto bounced back with a 7-3 win yesterday after dropping the opener on Friday. The Regina Thunder remain undefeated after last night's game against the Hilltops. Regina was able to walk away with a 37-13 win, putting them at 5-0. Hilltops, meanwhile, dropped to 3-2. It's 2:05. In Regina and southern Saskatchewan today, sunny and a high of 17. Tonight, partly cloudy with a 30% chance of showers and a low of 7. In Saskatoon and central Saskatchewan today, sunny and a high of 16. Tonight, increasing cloudiness with a 30% chance of showers and a low of 7. Across Saskatchewan today, in the Battlefords, 14, Prince Albert 14, Swift Current 16, Weyburn 16, Estevan 15, Yorkton 15, and in Moose Jaw 17. In Regina, mainly sunny with a southeast wind at 16 and it's 16. In Saskatoon, mainly sunny with a southeast wind at 10 and it's 14. It's 2:06. I'm Roman Hadar.
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10: Baby boomers, it's not just baby boomers, but if we look at it from a generation standpoint, baby boomers are in the midst of a transfer of massive wealth. Now, this could be that they're downsizing, they're selling their home. In some cases, sadly, they've passed away. And so family members are, there could be an inheritance there. There could be some property transfer, but there's also stuff, things, houses full in some cases of furniture and fine china and clothing and collectibles. And I mean, this generation, the baby boomer generation, are said to be a collecting generation. So they have accumulated a number of things, a house full of stuff over the years that now the next generation is left to deal with. I feel like I've gone through this. I mean, I lost my dad a number of years ago. My mom has moved into a downsized home from the farmhouse. So we had to go through this. Also went through it with my in-laws as well. It's a lot. It can be a lot to go through. It can be a lot of emotion. And that's why I wanted to start with a conversation with June Cott. June is a professor of marketing at the Ivy Business School. She has talked about family possessions, which ones are worth hanging on to, the emotion attached to them. And that's where we're going today in our conversation with June Cott. Thank you, June, for joining the program.
11: Oh, it's my pleasure.
10: This is a really interesting time where we've got, I'm in my mid 50s. So parents are either retiring for a lot of people, my friend group, or in some cases, parents have passed away. And as a result, we are dealing with stuff, some of it valuable, some of it sentimental. Is this a pretty common problem?
11: It is a common problem, and I think it's exacerbated recently because the generation that's inheriting the stuff is often less interested and in smaller spaces than the generation handing the stuff down.
10: So is this, if we're going to label the generations, the boomer generation right now are in many cases maybe moving to smaller retirement living. I've said, sadly, we've lost some that are passing away. Was the boomer generation accumulators? Was that what they did? Did they like to collect?
11: Yes, generally they did accumulate a lot of stuff because that generation was the beneficiaries of a huge economic boom. And so you saw, homes getting bigger, more people owning homes. There was a streak of materialism that seemed to run through culture in the 50s and 60s as North America was really quite booming. And so there was a lot of accumulation of material goods.
10: So is it that younger people today, and I'm not just talking, I'm a Gen Xer, is it the younger generations just have different tastes, don't value stuff as much?
11: Yes, I think that is the case. And so I'm also a Gen X, and so there's less of us, right? We're a smaller group. But if you think about the generations after us, millennials are huge, like the boomers. And I think they have different priorities. They understand that experiences are sometimes more valuable towards happiness and well-being than material stuff. Not everybody, of course. It's hard to generalize. But if you were to stereotype, there's definitely been a turn towards experiential travel, experiences, concert, music, over accumulation of large furniture and, you know, lots of cars and lots of collections.
10: Mm-hmm. Do you think there are certain items that boomers have collected through the years that universally their children and their grandchildren do want?
11: Do want. Oh, I thought you were going to say don't want.
10: Well, I mean, because I think the don't want gets into sometimes like the dining room sets and these big exactly. pieces of furniture, right?
11: So, I mean, I think the things that are easy to pass along tend to be both valuable but also fraught with personal identity and meaning. So, you know, a watch from somebody's grandfather or a necklace that was somebody's, you know, grandmother's or mother's. Those things, not only are they, you know, typically valuable, but also people associate them with the person. It was the pocket watch she always had. It was the necklace she always wore. Those are quite easy, typically, to pass down. Things like collections, even when they're small things, like a collection of spoons, that is often not, you know, valuable or wanted because it's very tied to the person and it doesn't easily translate to the next generation.
10: June Kott is my guest, professor of marketing at the Ivy Business School. You know, I'll tell you something that I find fascinating about this, June, is while we're talking about the younger generation maybe not interested in the things that their parents or their grandparents collected, I also know that there's a contradiction here because young people like to embrace thrifting and Facebook Marketplace. And, you know, I see the trends that go along with that. So I don't know how those two things balance out.
11: Okay, so that's a good example. Clothing is one of those categories that I think actually translates pretty well. And there's a couple of reasons for that. One is, first of all, if you're actually thinking of your grandfather's or your father's clothing or your mom's clothing, if it's still high quality and it was well made and it reflects, you know, that person, reminds you of that person, so that's something you can actually donate down. But also the thrift store, where there's no connection to a person necessarily, the trend towards that is, I think, a search for quality and authenticity. So if you think about clothing made, you know, a couple of decades ago, not all of it, of course, but the stuff that has survived and made it into thrift stores is often very well made. And it's a nice contrast to the throwaway fast fashion that, you know, I think younger generations are realizing it's bad for the environment. It's increasingly materialistic. And so why not invest in things that have lasted for a long time.
10: Mm-hmm. Can we just talk for a second, June, about kind of the emotional side of all of this? Because I think that's where the conflict comes in. And certainly I've had in my own life dealing with things for, you know, whether it's my parents, my in-laws, a lot of it comes down to emotion. And I'll use a kitchen table or dining set as an example. You know, value on Facebook Marketplace might be $120, but to my mother or someone's grandmother who served 45 years of Christmas dinners at that table, they feel like it's worth a lot more. That seems to be kind of the rub in all of this.
11: Yes, it absolutely is. And in fact, you know, people looking to give those kinds of things away, often will donate rather than sell, because then you're not actually seeing a value. So, and you hope that there's some worthy recipient out there that would actually value it for its true, you know, true emotional value. But you're absolutely right. And those of us that inherit the job of getting rid of those things, it is very fraught with emotion, whether it's the person donating it or whether it's their children having to get rid of it. It's very difficult to part the physical object from the emotion that it elicits. It's really, really difficult.
10: June Kott is the professor of marketing at the Ivy Business School. And here on 980 CJME and 650 CKOM.
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10: Well, I've mentioned this before, very proud to be associated with CNIB Saskatchewan. I sit on the Strategic Leadership Council for CNIB Saskatchewan. We've got a great team there, and we often will highlight different things depending on the time of the year. And I know that September is National Guide Dog Month, or Guide Dog Awareness, if you want to talk about it, dedicated to celebrating the life-changing partnerships between guide dogs and individuals who are blind or partially sighted. So it's really an opportunity for us in the month of September to raise awareness, educate about the vital role that guide dogs play. It's also an opportunity for us to champion equal access. It's actually head scratching to me that we still have to have the conversation about the fact that guide dogs and their handlers have public access to businesses, to transport, to healthcare facilities, to public spaces. I mean, this is law, provincial and federal law, protected under a variety of different ways. And yet you talk to people who have a guide dog and they still are running into problems. In fact, it was a conversation with a friend of mine, Bobby Jansen, who is also like me, on the Strategic Leadership Council for CNIB Saskatchewan. But she is a guide dog user. And in a recent conversation, she was telling me about some of the problems that she still encounters. And I said, this is something we need to talk about on the show. And we are talking about it now because Bobby Jansen is joining me by phone. Bobby, thanks so much for joining me.
1: Thanks for having me.
10: Okay, can we start by, you know, just for people that don't know you, what is your vision story?
1: I was born with very low vision. I'm legally blind, but I didn't really know, being born back in the 70s, the doctors, of course, didn't talk to the children, so I didn't know the degree of vision loss. And when they started talking to me as an adult, I didn't realize how low my vision was. So I have a few different conditions that combine to render me with just incredibly low vision.
10: That must have been difficult in your young years growing up, going through school. That had to be obviously a big challenge for you.
1: It was, but it's made me the woman I am today.
10: Sure. So. Yeah, for sure. So can you talk about, we're going to talk about your current guide dog in a second, but what was your first introduction to the notion of a guide dog and the difference that they could play?
1: Well, the CNIB kind of introduced me to the...

0: look, this was my life before. This is my life with a guide dog. What was the difference?
1: Well, I'll fast forward to my first working guide. So that was my previous guide dog, Nikon. I can speak a bit more
0: sure.
1: from his experience. I didn't realize how much I was not living. I was able to go get a cup of coffee for the first time by myself. There was complicated intersections. Sometimes people, you know, go through red lights. He saved my life. I was able to get out in public. I'm a very active person, and it just opened doors.
0: Yeah. It's I've heard those stories time and time again. These guide dogs are so incredibly well prepared by the time they get partnered with people. Can you talk a bit about that process?
1: So speaking with my current guide dog, his trainer, Brew, he started as just even a few weeks old. They start with just getting them used to different sensations, environments. They go to their puppy raisers around 3-4 months. And they already start training at this time. So they have kind of that sensory exposure, and then they start training into obedience and public settings when they're very, very young.
0: Mm-hmm.
1: So he's in training most of, you know, his young life, the majority of 18 months, I would say. And that was when he and I were matched and graduated. He was 18 months old and had so much training.
0: I know we do, through Saskatchewan CNIB, we do a guide dog gala every year in the spring. And through that, I've learned about this intensive training that really is at the heart of it. Those that take these young pups and work with them for that first year and a half, literally take them everywhere. If they're going on a vacation, the dog goes on the vacation. If they are going to the bathroom at work, the dog goes to, like, that's part of the immersive training to get them used to all settings, correct?
1: Absolutely. And those puppy raisers have such a pivotal role in the success of these dogs. They mm-hmm. are not just, you know, raising a guide dog. They're literally changing a life.
0: I know when you first told me about getting partnered with Brew, which is your second official working guide dog, correct?
1: That's true. Yeah.
0: Yeah. So when you talked about Brew, I mean, I remember how just emotional, elated, like you were just so excited. How long have you been with Brew? And talk a little bit about the relationship and what it's done for you.
1: Brew and I graduated last year at the end of February. And it's just been fantastic. He was one of the fastest dogs on campus. And what that opened me up to is I forgot. I'd been, as my previous guide retired, I forgot that I was fast. I forgot how much I love to just get out and do things and not have to think.
0: Mm.
1: He opened my eyes, literally, and within even, I think it was the first 2 weeks of being home, a car had come out of an alley and hadn't even looked, and we were walking on the sidewalk. He threw me to the side, and there's been more than one instance like that where he has literally saved my life. So it's just, I can't even explain the gratitude I have for this dog.
0: What does that partnership process look like? It's my understanding, and I think it was you and I that were talking about this a while ago. It's not as simple as saying, okay, Bobby, here's your dog. Like, there's an actual matching that happens.
1: Oh, yes, and it's so intense, the matching process. Everything from, you know, my body composition, so what type of dog I should best be matched with, my walking speed, my lifestyle, what I like to do, you know, my family, what my goals are in life. It just was really opening myself up to you know, the possibilities of how this guide dog could enhance my life. So there was sometimes a little uncomfortable. It's like, well, but it was so worth it because he is the perfect match for me. When they matched him to me, my first walk, I had tears streaming down my face. Mm. I've never, like, it's just, I was so free.
0: We're chatting today with Bobby Jansen, who is a member, along with myself and another group of dedicated individuals to the Strategic Leadership Council for Saskatchewan CNIB. Bobby is also a guide dog user. We're talking about her working guide, Brew, who is doing incredible things for

0: or Bobby in her life, but it's still, I am sad to know that it still happens where you run into a problem because people treat a guide dog as if it's a pet. Can you talk a bit about that?
1: We run into this a lot, and we're always happy to educate because I'm a firm believer in you don't know what you don't know.
0: Sure.
1: So please, you know, if I have time, I will stop and answer questions, but sometimes we are super busy, like in the middle of an intersection. So I don't always have the time, but hotels would be one. I can book a room and, you know, think I'm going to have this wonderful vacation, and I get there, and sometimes they're like, well, you have a dog. I have a guide dog. It's not a pet. And we'll often be told that you can't leave this floor, you can't leave this room, you can't access different areas of the hotel. And, you know, I educate around those things. And when we're out in stores sometimes where pets may also have access, people feel the need to touch him when he's working. And I always say, you know what? I don't like to be touched when I'm working. You probably don't like to be touched when you're working. So please don't, you know, distract. They don't understand the life-saving tasks that he has to do, and that one little, you know, clucking of your tongue or flash of a camera or just reaching and grabbing and touching him could mean an accident for him and I, or even something so much worse.
0: Appreciate having you on the show. That's Bobby Jansen. And all of this stuff, by the way, you can find by going online. CNIB's got a great website for it. You can go there. It talks about the kind of the rules, the law, the provincial and federal protection and framework around accessibility on 980 CJME and 650 CKO.
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5: It's 2:30. I'm Roman Hadar. The end zone was a lonely place for the Saskatchewan Roughriders yesterday. They failed to score a single touchdown in their Banjo Bowl rematch against the Winnipeg Blue Bombers, losing 19-6. Some sports organizations are urging governments on both sides of the border to suspend sports-related tariffs. Anisha Bhatt is a spokesperson for the Washington-based Sports and Fitness Industry Association. She's warning of heightened economic challenges and a lack of participation in healthy activities. French President Emmanuel Macron will meet Prime Minister Mark Carney on September 20th to discuss energy and defense partnerships. Carney's office says talks will cover aerospace, critical minerals, quantum satellites, and supercomputing, alongside broader economic and security cooperation between Canada and France. Celine Dion was welcomed back on stage last night in Paris. Dion started her Paris residency before a sold-out crowd, her first full concert in 6 years. In Regina and southern Saskatchewan today, sunny and a high of 17. Tonight, partly cloudy with a 30% chance of showers and a low of 7. In Saskatoon and central Saskatchewan today, sunny and a high of 16. Tonight, increasing cloudiness with a 30% chance of showers and a low of 7. In Regina, mainly sunny with a southeast wind at 16 and it's 16. In Saskatoon, mainly sunny with a southeast wind at 10 and it's 14. It's 2:31. I'm Roman Hadar.
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0: Well, it seems as if the trade war, I mean, there hasn't been a day this week that we haven't had guests on the show to talk about it. We've been following what's been unfolding. You will hear sometimes some people, some leaders trying to soften the tone around this. We heard yesterday Mark Carney talking about the fact that he's been in touch with Donald Trump, not necessarily directly about trade, but they've talked about other geopolitical issues, the war in Iran and other things. So, you know, you've got the Canadian Prime Minister talking about, trying to simmer it down a little bit. U.S. President Donald Trump has also been talking about it. I don't know if he's been turning down the temperature or not. He was just speaking at a Republican convention in Dallas. And he's, I would say, making tariffs part of his pitch to voters, and made, of course, that remarkable promise that we talked about yesterday. A lot of people pointing to the offer of money if they're successful.
21: If the Republicans win the House of Representatives and the United States Senate, both of them,
10: because of our economic, tremendous economic success, I will issue a dividend to every adult citizen in the United States of America for $5,000.
0: Reggie Cicchini, who has been on our program before, is a Washington correspondent for Global News, producer for Global News as well. And we actually catch up with Reggie this morning on the ground in Dallas. How are you? Probably tired after a busy couple of days, Reggie.
21: Been a long week.
0: Yeah. So can you give us the mood? You were at the convention there. What was the mood at the Republican convention?
21: I mean, look, this was like any other political convention where you have the people who are the most loyal, who are the most entrenched in the ideology of what the Republican Party is there to kind of cheer on what they believe to be the best intentions from what they believe to be the best president this country has ever been. The real issue here is, well, everyone was there to kind of laud what the president is doing. This was a convention that was supposed to be meant for those Republicans who maybe needed a little bit of a boost, who maybe needed a platform to be able to get a message across in races that are incredibly tight. And much of this focused on Donald Trump. And it's an open question as to whether that's going to potentially hurt Republicans in this kind of 50-ish day race to November.
0: You know, I'm curious to know what you see and what you feel and what you hear south of the border, because of course we talk about tariffs in this trade battle constantly up here. What are you hearing from the U.S. president, what he's saying to Americans about this trade war, specifically about Canada? And then I'm curious to know what feeling you get from Americans in response to that.
21: Right. So look, the president has been very clear over the last couple of weeks, whether he's been speaking at the Oval Office or outside, or whether we're hearing from the U.S. trade rep, that they all see Canada as a difficult trading partner. They all see Canada as the problem. They all blame this on Canada, saying that it was Canada that walked away from the negotiating table in the final hours, even though it's a different story and version that we're hearing from the Canadian government. And Trump has really worked to ensure that Americans see Canada as the problem. And if there are increases in prices, it's because of tariffs on Canada, because Canada is being difficult. Over the last couple of days, you know, the convention didn't really focus on Canada. Trump made a really quick mention of, look, things, I think they're going to be fine. Canada wants to make a deal. But this realistically, you know, was a delicate tightrope for Trump and Republicans to walk, because the trade war has realistically made the American economy much worse than it's been in the last year or so. We're seeing inflation tick up, the risk for increase to interest rates, and prices are still going up. And so for Donald Trump to kind of wade into this on the stage, it would have forced him to have to reckon with the fact that the economy is not going in the right direction. Still, when you talk to people that are in the arena, when you talk to them outside on the plaza, they all parrot the talking points to say that, you know, Canada doesn't treat America fairly. Canada wouldn't exist but for America. So there's an understanding here that they've heard the president say Canada's the problem, but it's much more difficult for them to actually go beyond that and explain why they think Canada's a problem.
0: Reggie Cicchini is my guest, Washington correspondent, producer for Global News. You know, I wonder about, I've asked this question to a couple of people. When we had our federal election a year ago in 2025, the ballot question for many people was, who is the best person poised to handle this back and forth with the United States? Is it presumptuous to think that in the midterms, Canada will even be in the realm of a ballot question for some voters, or what is on people's minds as they are going to the midterm election vote?
21: Sure. It may be Canada for those states that are directly impacted by the trade war. You know, think something like Maine or Michigan, where their economies are very closely intertwined with Canada, particularly Michigan because of the auto industry. But think of other states, you know, the state of West Virginia, its biggest trading partner is Canada, and about 44% of its economy is you know, based around imports from Canada. Or here in Texas, Canada is the second largest trading partner for the state, you know, and it equates to billions of dollars in goods. There's a risk that maybe Canada is not the number one thing that people are thinking about when they go into a voting booth, but the fact that the Canadian trade war tied into other trade wars, tied into the kinetic war in Iran, it's all having an impact on what people see when they're at the grocery store, or what people see when they drive by a gas station, because those billboards at gas stations are really the biggest kind of scoreboard for what's happening in the war in Iran, that's what people will be thinking about. So Donald Trump might not be on the ballot this year, so you're not particularly choosing somebody who will be able to deal with Canada, but Trump's policies are on the ballot, and it's going to be a question of whether Americans think that a Republican Congress or a Democratic Congress will be the one to better steer Trump in a different direction.
0: Of course, it was big news this week when the retaliatory tariffs from Canada in response to Trump's latest 50% tariffs came on, went into effect. Is that something that you see, that you hear, is creating any sort of political pressure in the United States, cost of living, anything?
21: Sure. Yeah, sure. The tangible impacts were right in front of us. I mean, we went to a metal fabricating company out in Allen, Texas, a couple of days ago, and the owner very clearly said that since March, I believe it was, the price of aluminum has increased by 84%. And when he's purchasing that from a supplier, much of the aluminum coming from Canada is coming in at a new increased price. And there's only so much of that that he can pass on to consumers before he risks losing the business of those consumers. So, I mean, the trade war with Canada, yes, the Section 232 tariffs on aluminum have been in place for a long time, but every time there's an increase to it, there's an increase in the price to the buyers, and then there's an increase in price to the consumer. And that is something that's being seen right around the country, not just with aluminum, but with every other piece of Canadian item or good that is being purchased by an American. So there's a real risk here that the economy continues to suffer because of that, and there are going to be people whose livelihoods are impacted by that, and it becomes an election question. So again, it's rare that Canada really takes up this much real estate in the eyes of an American, but because of the policies that this administration is really doubling down on, Canada has become a focus for many.
0: You talked about the states affected by tariffs and by some of these policy decisions. Reading a story the other day about Maine and getting road salt actually from Canada and how the tariffs are impacting that. We heard a number of Kansas politicians, many of them Republican, pushing back against the threat about Bombardier when Donald Trump made that because of the impact that it could have on their state. And then you've got a number of people who are, you know, devout Republican representatives who are hearing mixed messages about the war in Iran. Do you get the sense that this midterm will bring about, even regardless of the results of the election, a different looking Republican Party on the other side of it?
21: It's possible, and I think that the day after is going to be kind of the real way to look at how things go for the next 2 years. And that's because I think, you know, when you talk about Trump saying this $5,000 check is going to come to people if they win the House and the Senate, you know, this pledge last night to potentially cheat, even though he was saying it tongue in cheek, to go out and make sure they win. It's a realization here that there are choppy waters ahead. It's a realization that polls show that Democrats do run the risk of taking the House. And if they do, there could be a kind of reflection point within the Republican Party of, we just lost to Democrats, even though we painted Democrats as communists and socialists. What have we done wrong? It's possible that there could be kind of an introspective look from within the party. But remember, too, Donald Trump is still going to be in power, and he's still going to be trying to pull the strings. And it's not quite clear that there's going to be any kind of a shift in how this Republican Party looks or acts until we're in a post-Trump world after 2028.
0: Reggie Cicchini, Washington correspondent and producer for Global News. We're getting him today in Dallas, just finishing up his stint there covering the Republican convention. It's here this morning on 980 CJME and 650 CKOM.
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0: Okay, I wanted to talk. I was reading through some online articles the other day, and I came across one on the Conversation site written by Greg Pelzer, who we have had on our program before. He's a professor in the School of Environment at the University of Saskatchewan. This article, the title was "Trump's Geopolitical Aims, Not Economics, Are Behind His Trade Hostility to Canada." And so as we, you know, continue to follow along as to where this is going to end up, we all still continue to hope that we can get back to the table as soon as possible and get a deal done. But part of getting a deal done is understanding, you know, what's the underlying interest that both sides have? What is it that's important to them? That's how every negotiation works. So this article, there was a couple of things in here that challenged the way I even thought about this whole thing unfolding, which is why I wanted to invite Greg back onto our program. Greg Pelzer, University of Saskatchewan, is joining us by phone. Greg, thanks for taking the call.
34: Howdy.
0: Good to have you. So you argue in this article that what's happening between Canada and the United States isn't a trade dispute. It's more of a geopolitical shift. Can you explain that?
6: You betcha. So the United States that we all grew up with, and I'm of that vintage, probably you and I are closer in age on that, was one where it was, you know, a lot of continental integration. There was great political cooperation in areas like the environment, and everyone knows, of course, the free trade agreement that became NAFTA. Huge cooperation. You think about the very tragic events of this date that we're commemorating, sadly, and where Canada stood beside American troops in, as we should, in Afghanistan. And that whole world that this Pax Americana, where we're going to have a rules-based international order, opening up trade cooperation among countries, that's changed, and that's radically changed under the Trump administration, especially the second term of the Trump administration. But there's some deep roots within American political culture that go back to the early 19th century that are resurrecting themselves now, and they're in the ascendancy. And so, and this is something, interestingly, people like the former, when we're talking about 9/11, the president of the time, George W. Bush, even in 2011, before Trump announced his run for president to be a candidate in that election, he was warning about that the protectionism, isolationism, nativism, he called those three evil triplets, were resurrecting themselves in the United States again, and those have been embodied by the Trump administration in full force on right now. So that tension that's been there always for 200 years in the U.S., that shift is a radical shift now under the Trump administration.
0: We're chatting today with Greg Pelzer, University of Saskatchewan professor. In your article, you point to Trump administration's 2025 national security strategy, which I remember talking about back when Trump first got in. But I actually went back. You gave me a little bit of a homework assignment as I was reading your article. I went back to take a look at it. What do you think it is that's in that strategy that Canadians should be paying attention to?
6: Well, one of them is the heavy emphasis on the Western Hemisphere, which is complete alignment with the Monroe Doctrine. The other thing is the explicit reference to the Monroe Doctrine. People often talk about colloquially, of course, it started under President Monroe in 1823, basically saying the Western Hemisphere shouldn't have external interference. And at that time, it was focusing on Europe. And it's always been kind of had a negative connotation, especially when the United States has historically, even in the post-war period, interfered in other countries in Latin America. So it's always had this negative connotation. But this is just openly embraced by the Trump administration. And so that should be a big concern for Canadians, that open embracement of explicitly of the Monroe Doctrine. And the second thing is the focus on supply chains around natural resources and the expansion to energy and mineral resources. That's very explicit in what does Canada and Greenland both have, lots of mineral and energy resources. So those are things that we should worry about. And the emphasis in the Trump administration, the 2025 document, about the rejection of this, the past order, whether they're Republican or Democratic presidents, about this international cooperation type approach and the heavy emphasis on America first approach in America's security. So when we look at things in that document around industrial policy and industrialization, for the Trump administration, they're very explicit. This is about national security priorities. It's not really fundamentally around economics. And those are things that we need to really pay attention to and take quite seriously.
0: So in your article here, Greg, you've got one kind of subtitle, The History of Expansionism in the States. And so, you know, I think you do a great job of laying out that this isn't new for the United States, the notion of trying to expand. Do you see, though, the reason for expansion? Has it always been focused on what you label as geopolitical assets, some of the hemispheric resources out there? Has that always been the reason behind it, or is it kind of more in the limelight now?
6: No, it that has been there, and obviously also for economic ends as well, obviously, the expanding territorially to develop the American economy. And they kind of have this a-territorial logic, so they don't look at state sovereignty in the same way. And as one author, expert in international relations, Trump almost sees it like a monopoly board, the world, not as nation states with their own sovereign governments and trying to acquire this. What we're seeing now is that logic, like the Louisiana purchase, the Alaska purchase, the acquisition of about half of Mexico, which is now California, Nevada, etc. We're seeing a return of that approach under the Trump administration. And so we need to take seriously when he talks about this imaginary line between Canada and the United States. He means that. Whether that actually realistically ever happens is another point. But you got to understand that that is a real motivation for him. So it's a return back to how the United States actually grew.
0: Greg Pelzer, University of Saskatchewan professor. His article is entitled Trump's Geopolitical Aims, Not Economics, Are Behind His Trade Hostility to Canada. And take a break. We'll be right back here on 980 CJME and 650 CKOM.
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12: It's 3 o'clock. I'm Roman Hader. A heartbreaking end to this year's Banjo Bowl.
13: Just unfortunate, man. Unfortunate game for us.
12: Some sports organizations sound the alarm amidst U.S. tariffs. And a Regina neighborhood group is using Indigenous teachings to bring new meaning to a community park. In Regina, mainly sunny, and it's 17. In Saskatoon, mainly sunny, and it's 15. A pretty lackluster performance from the offense in this weekend's rematch game against the Blue Bombers. While the defense put up a good fight, the Green and Whites were decimated by the Bombers, losing 19-6. Fans calling into the Green Zone postgame show say it was a hard game to watch.
14: It was bad, let's face it. Winnipeg was by far the better team today.
15: I know we're missing KSB and Emelis, but there was zero imagination from the offense in today's game.
16: It doesn't matter, good reffing, bad reffing. We played like crap, and we were going to win anyway.
12: The Riders now drop to 8-5 on the season and head into a bye week. Some sports organizations and companies are urging governments on both sides of the border to suspend sports-related tariffs. Anisha Bhatt is a spokesperson for the Washington-based Sports and Fitness Industry Association.
1: Tariffs continue to pose an economic burden and create an economic pain point for fans, families, communities, businesses, and participants of the sports and fitness industries.
12: She says the organization is urging both the Canadian and American governments to come back to the table and restart trade negotiations. Tensions in the Middle East are ramping up again this weekend as Saudi officials and Iran-allied Houthis square off. ABC's Stephen Portnoy has the details.
2: Fighting again flares up in the long-running war between the Houthis and the Saudis. President Trump has said the U.S. has had discussions with the Houthis aimed at keeping them in line.
3: They don't want us to go after them, but they've called and they've talked to us and they don't want us to. They would much prefer not having us involved. And they're letting most ships go through. It's just one country that they're not too happy with.
2: The Houthis say they're only targeting Saudi ships.
12: That's ABC's Stephen Portnoy. Prime Minister Mark Carney is set to meet with his UK counterpart, Andy Burnham, for the first time during a trip to Europe this week. Burnham is the United Kingdom's fourth prime minister in 4 years amid a revolving door in the country's top office. He took over as leader of the Labour Party after Keir Starmer resigned due to a series of political challenges and pressures. One Saskatoon man is part of the world's fastest running team, at least for those in his age group. Trevor Jasik, alongside his teammates, won gold for Canada at the men's 45 to 49-year-old 4x400 relay at the World Masters Athletics Championships. He remembers what it was like watching the team's anchor take the lead over Australia.
4: We had like 50 meters to go. He had a small lead. I ran towards the finish line. I was like jumping up and down. I'm like, we got to do it. We're going to do it. Ended up being super close race.
12: Canada beat out Australia by 0.2 seconds to win the gold. A Regina neighborhood group is using Indigenous teachings to bring new meaning to a community park. The Norman View Residence Group has added the 7 grandfather teachings to Ken Jenkins Park. Our Jacob Bamauer has more.
5: A medicine wheel and an information board now give people using the park a chance to learn about the 7 teachings passed down through generations. Group President Rob Bogdan says the project was guided by elders and took about 4 years to complete.
10: I thought that it would be good for our community, and I think it just enhances, brings the community together, and people can learn from the 7 grandfather teachings.
5: The information board also includes a QR code with more info on each of the 7 teachings. In Regina, I'm Jacob Bamhauer.
12: 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It's 3:04. Sports from the Green Zone. The Toronto Blue Jays finished their 3-game series against Baltimore this afternoon. The Jays were able to walk away with an 8-1 win. Toronto won 2 games out of the 3-game series with a 7-3 win yesterday and a 7-4 loss on Friday. The Regina Thunder remain undefeated after last night's game against the Hilltops. Regina was able to walk away with a 37-13 win, putting them at 5-0. The Hilltops, meanwhile, dropped to 3-2. It's 3:05. In Regina and southern Saskatchewan tonight, partly cloudy with a 30% chance of showers and a low of 7. Tomorrow, showers with a chance of thunderstorms about 15 to 25 millimeters and a high of 13. In Saskatoon and central Saskatchewan tonight, increasing cloudiness with a 30% chance of showers and a low of 7. Tomorrow, showers and a high of 13. Across Saskatchewan today in the Battle Fords, 15, Prince Albert 15, Swift Current 17, Weyburn 17, Estevan 16, Yorkton 15, and in Moose Jaw 17. In Regina, mainly sunny with a southeast wind at 7 and it's 17. In Saskatoon, mainly sunny with a southeast wind at 12 and it's 15. It's 3:06. I'm Roman Hader.
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17: I'm Jen. I'm your coach, a life coach, a family coach, business health coach. And every weekend, this show is about helping us create healthier homes, better relationships, lower stress, and more intentional lives. Now, not perfect lives, because honestly, that would be exhausting. Better lives, lives where we understand ourselves a little bit more. We can repair when things go sideways. And one of the most common questions I get from families wanting help is, I'm a yeller. How do I stop yelling? I start every day saying, today I'm going to stay calm. Today I'm going to be sweet. And then it's 7:42 in the morning and your kid's still running around half naked. Yeah, there's no calm. We're going to look at this today, and I'm bringing in an expert with real tools that we can use to stop yelling. Later in the show, real coaching with someone who's got ADHD, she's got kids, her home feels really disorganized and chaotic. I have some strategies to help. And then a guest who works with teens, who's going to share three things kids wish parents understood. But first, let's begin at home with the moments that can feel small from the outside, but very, very big and overwhelming when we're in them. Joining me is Dr. Kristen Cook, a pediatrician and a mom. So she understands both the professional side of child development and also the very human reality of parenting when we're tired, overstimulated, simply at the end of our rope. Kristen, I'm so glad you're here today.
18: Oh, thank you so much for having me. I'm so excited for this conversation.
17: Now, I'm assuming you were a pediatrician before you were a mom. Is that true?
18: Mm-hmm. I was practicing for 2 years before I had my son.
17: And I wonder, did anything shift? Did anything change when you were a mom and all of a sudden this isn't just textbook now, you're living it?
18: Right. Oh, my gosh. Everything changed. Everything. You know, in medical school, in residency, they didn't teach us very much about child development and why kids act the way they do, or how to be a more effective parent, how to create more peaceful parenting journeys. That's all stuff I learned once I became a mom.
17: Right. It's one thing to read about biological development in a textbook, but now when your kid is absolutely melting down or having a tantrum in the grocery store, you've had to walk this out. Do you get lots of parents asking you how they can stop yelling?
18: Oh, all the time. All the time.
17: Yeah. And what do you say?
18: So first of all, there tends to be a lot of judgment and shame that parents have around yelling. I want people to understand that yelling is actually a biological response, okay? Yelling is a sign that your fight, flight, freeze mode has been activated. Your emotional brain has taken over. It's hijacked any type of self-control that you have.
17: Uh-oh.
18: Now, that doesn't mean that it's a great response.
17: It's not ideal.
18: Biologically driven.
17: Okay.
18: However, there are ways that we can take back control of that brain that says, hold on, wait a minute, think before you start screaming.
17: And I know everyone listening is like, tell me, Dr. Kristen Cook is here. She is a practicing pediatrician, also a mom, and she hosts a podcast called Mom Doc Talk with Dr. Kristen Cook. So what are some tools and strategies parents can apply right now to maybe reduce yelling?
18: Yeah, this is my favorite parenting strategy. I call it duck on a pond. So a little backstory on this. Years and years ago, when my husband and I were first dating, we had, I think it was a wedding out of state. We had to fly there. Weather was bad. The flight got canceled. I very naively and very young and reactively just ripped into the airline staff.
17: Uh-oh.
18: Like they can change the weather.
17: Right.
18: Right? Like,
17: right.
18: Like they have any control over that. And I am hot and sweaty and frustrated. And I look at my now husband and he's just standing back like, okay. And I'm looking at him like, support me. Join in. Yell at me.
17: Join in us. I lose it.
18: Yes. And I go, oh, what is your deal? And he goes, I'm a duck on a pond, baby. Duck on a pond.
17: And how did you take that in the moment? Oh, I'm guessing not well.
18: I stormed off. I left the luggage. I'm like, security's going to be coming for us because our bags are in the middle of the airport.
17: Yes.
18: But he had a point, you know, like, if you think about a duck on a pond, they look so serene, right? They're just gliding along like everything's good. But what's going on under the surface? Their little legs are kicking like crazy. Uh-huh. And so duck on a pond became my phrase that when I am about to lose it on my kids, I step back, I picture a duck on a pond, and it helps me reset my nervous system so that I can respond in a calm manner. So what I encourage parents to do, think of your own phrase, word, visualization, something that can help you find your calm and remind yourself to take a breath before you respond to your child. And this technique to work, you have to practice it every single day. So you may want to write your phrase on a post-it note and stick it on your bathroom mirror, on the fridge. Take it to work with you. Mm. Intentionally practice this technique time and time again, and it will be the single most useful tool you have to stop yelling at your kids.
17: So the solution isn't just to bite your tongue. The solution isn't just quit it, just don't yell. The solution is really to take back control of your nervous system. And duck on a pond, I think, is fantastic because I'm picturing on the outside, we're calm. On the inside, I'm freaking out inside, but on the outside, we are calm, baby. Mm-hmm. I like this a lot. What about for the mom that would say, I've tried that. I've tried everything. I've tried counting to 10. I've tried deep breaths. I've tried stepping into another room. Nothing works. What would you say to that mom? Do you ever come across a parent that is just, they have nothing left in them?
18: Yeah, you're trying to use someone else's strategy. You need to experiment and find what works best for you. I taught my sister-in-law this technique years ago, and her phrase is puppies running in a park. Oh. You know, that's so different than duck on a pond, but that's what she found works for her. So if you're finding that this technique doesn't work, you either haven't found the right phrase or you haven't practiced it enough.
17: And you're absolutely right. We need to practice it in the little moments. Because to expect our brain to be able to stay calm in those big moments, if you haven't practiced it in smaller things, then no. If you can't do it at home, it's not going to work on the playground, mm-hmm. at the play date, at the swimming lesson. You have to practice it at home in the smaller moments. For me, it's interesting. I love duck on a pond. But for me, I think what I've used is get the popcorn. You imagine yourself, what's going to happen next? Like, oh, this is interesting. Like, wow, what's she just said that? She said that out loud. What's going to happen next? And you can do that with your kids, too, because I think for me, it's a really great reminder that I am not my child. My child's behavior isn't me, and I don't need to take any shame. If my child does something humiliating, that doesn't mean I need to be humiliated.
18: Right.
17: This isn't me. This is a child. This is a typical kid behavior thing. And we're going to work on this. Mm-hmm. That's the kind of thing I tell myself.
18: Yeah. Well, and kids are learning, right? Their brain is not fully developed. We cannot expect our kids, even our teenagers, to think or act like adults. That's expecting too much.
17: Dr. Kristen Cook on the show today, giving us practical tools as a pediatrician, but also a mom. She's lived all of this. You can find her podcast anywhere you get your podcast. Look up Mom Doc Talk with Dr. Kristen Cook. Thank you so much for joining our show today.
18: Oh, it was an absolute pleasure. Thank you.
17: Stay with me. We're going to do some one-on-one coaching. You get to be a fly on the wall and learn from a mom who just feels like life is too stressful and overwhelming. And then an expert who works with families, teens, kids every single day is going to share three things that she sees behind the curtains. Three things that kids will tell her that maybe they wouldn't quite tell their parents. Three things parents need to know later in the show. Stay with me. It's A Better Life with Jen Dean on 980 CJME and 650 CKOM.
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32: This is A Better Life with Jen Dean.
17: I want you to have a better life, truly. And that means that we have to tackle the things that are holding us back, whether it is physical, dealing with stress, taking care of our own bodies, our health. Maybe it's work-life balance, getting ahead in your career. Maybe it's families. I am here. I'm your coach. I'm a life coach, a health and wellness coach, and also a parenting coach. Let's do some real coaching. Andrea has joined the show. Now, she went to our website, A Better Life with Jen Dean, clicked the button that says, I want some free coaching. Andrea, I'm so glad you did that. You want to talk about strategies and tools for running a home with ADHD.
1: Yeah, so we have a family of four, and we all have wildly different personalities. Some of us struggling.

0: significant life stuff, I felt like I could manage my, at that point, I didn't realize I had ADHD, mm-hmm. but I managed it in certain ways with systems and cleaning. And before kids, you wouldn't know it, but I was a very clean and organized person. And now there's really specific areas of my life that are organized, and then the rest just goes to crap.
1: Ah, yes.
0: And then two kids in elementary school, so the stuff that they have coming into the house, just the massive quantities of things that elementary school kids bring into your house every single day, mm-hmm. and just all of those things that need to be juggled, and I just can't stay on top of it.
1: A lot of diagnosed and undiagnosed ADHD adults find, when they look back, they could mask and cope, mm-hmm. and they had strategies that they learned how to be highly efficient, super productive, highly functioning. And then what ends up happening sometime around midlife, kids get older, and the things that they used to do, all of a sudden, they're not working. Mm-hmm. And we're at a loss. We don't know what to do now. Mm-hmm. And our world is just falling apart. And we end up feeling like we are just running around like crazy, kind of failing at everything.
0: Yeah.
1: Yeah? You can relate to that?
0: 100%.
1: Normally with ADHD, the strategies are controlling your environment and systems, because that seems to be the biggest support when it comes to ADHD, of just trying to remove as many of the distractions as possible. Mm-hmm. Now, what do you think we could do? What are the couple of biggest things if we could work on those? Mm-hmm.
0: I feel like I don't have good systems in place, I think, is the biggest thing. And even when I do have a general idea of this is what needs to happen, then sometimes things go off the rails with kids. If you're dealing with something really specific that's happening, you have to be able to roll with the punches.
1: So if I were to say to you, we need to find a chunk of time, a couple of hours maybe, to sit down and make an easy, repeatable meal plan, something that would save you time because you're not running to the store and we're not cooking a bunch of things from scratch. We're going to come up with a system to tidy the house before meals. What does that make you feel? Does that make you feel relief, or does that make you feel more anxiety?
0: I think the meal plan situation would definitely make me feel more relief, you know, especially if these are children approved meals.
1: Yes.
0: Our kids aren't super picky eaters, but there's always that aspect of it, right? And then, yeah, like the tidying before meals thing, the other thing that I deal with there is I come home from work and I am flipping exhausted. I just feel like I've got nothing left in the tank. And wouldn't you know it, I'm picking up my kids from school. So we're all arriving home with our chaos at the same time. And that's often when kids are falling apart after school as well. So I think that's where I struggle, is sort of with that window of time from 4 to 6 p.m. when I feel like nobody is productive.
1: Ugh. And then at that point, after six, it's dinner, it's baths, it's homework, it's bed. And then you feel like there's another day.
0: Yep.
1: It's written off.
0: Exactly. Yeah.
1: When you think about how much time you're spending, just even mentally thinking about what am I going to eat next? Like, how, nobody told us the majority of our life was going to be like, we're going to eat again. What is it going to be? And who is going to make it?
0: It is the most boring conversation that you have to have ad nauseum.
1: Every single day, right? So if we can look at meal planning and then making it simple and easy, and I realize not everyone agrees, but paper plates, man, recycle them.
0: Yeah.
1: Do it, but make it easy, at least at the beginning, till we get the system going. And then, now brace yourself, the 10-minute tidy. I realize when you come home after work, you don't want to, but when I work with families, if we can institute a 10-minute tidy before every meal and before bed. And if it just becomes the routine that, hey, supper's almost ready, breakfast is going to be soon, it's almost lunchtime, it's almost bedtime, that we do a 10-minute tidy as a family. If you think about it, if we have four people, let's say they're all old enough to be helpful, that's the equivalent of 40 minutes of tidying four times a day. Breakfast, lunch, dinner, if they're home for lunch, dinner, and then bedtime. Now, I realize when you have nothing left in the tank, that's a really hard ask. But I promise you this, if we can get into the routine of it, we want it to become like brushing our teeth. We want it to become like something we don't even think about. Like, oh, dinner's almost ready. We're going to set the table soon. 10-minute tidy. Everyone put some things away. I don't care what you do, you tidy something.

0: how could this help you if we could implement it?
1: I feel like that could be a game changer. If I can get people to buy into it by maybe, like, I don't know, threatening not to feed them, that's probably not a good parenting strategy. But no, that could be an absolute game changer. And especially, I think even just to get the kids sort of in the right frame of mind that, you know, this is their house. They have to take care of it as well.
0: It's true. Oftentimes kids will say, but I'm not done yet. I'm still going to play with this, whatever. But you and I know that after dinner, they often find something else.
1: To mess up.
0: And then you've got more piles, and it just becomes more overwhelming. And I think parents that have ADHD themselves, that have kids with ADHD, having clutter around just adds to that. And when we have a system to keep track of it, even if you came home at 4 o'clock and the house was a disaster, you would know there are two more times in the day. That we're going to get to tackle some of this. It's not going to be all on your shoulders. It ends up becoming a routine. This becomes everybody is chipping in. Let's incorporate that. Let's get the kids to buy in. I'm okay with charts and incentives. I'm okay with giving an allowance to start to get the habit going. I'm okay with that. Let's have dessert and treats for everyone that's done the 10 minutes before dinner. Let's bribe them.
1: But to be clear, you're not okay with not feeding them if they don't clean.
0: To be clear,
1: feed your children.
0: We do need to feed our children.
1: Okay, fine. Yes. I will.
0: Implement some of these things and then let me know how it's going. I feel like this is going to be a game changer. And if we can make it a habit before meals, it's not going to be up to you every single time.
1: I love it.
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4: It's 3:30. I'm Roman Hader. After a thrilling Labor Day classic last weekend, the Saskatchewan Roughriders failed to recreate that same energy yesterday in Winnipeg. The Blue Bombers decimated the Roughriders, walking away with a 19-6 win. The Riders now drop to 8-5 on the season and head into a bye week. Sports organizations are urging governments on both sides of the border to suspend sports-related tariffs. They warn of heightened economic challenges and declining participation in healthy activities. Prime Minister Mark Carney is set to meet with his UK counterpart Andy Burnham for the first time during a trip to Europe this week. Burnham is the United Kingdom's 4th Prime Minister in 4 years, amid a revolving door in the country's top office. Canadian boxing icon George Schiavolo has died at the age of 89. He went 73-18-2 as a pro with 64 knockouts in a career that stretched from 1956 to 1978. Regina and southern Saskatchewan tonight, partly cloudy with a 30% chance of showers and a low of 7. Tomorrow, showers with the chance of a thunderstorm, about 15 to 25 millimeters and a high of 13. In Saskatoon and central Saskatchewan tonight, increasing cloudiness with a 30% chance of showers and a low of 7. Tomorrow, showers and a high of 13. In Regina, mainly sunny with a southeast wind at 7 and it's 17. In Saskatoon, mainly sunny with a southeast wind at 12 and it's 15. It's 3:31. I'm Roman Hader.
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13: Yeah, I've been snacking.
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0: We are now working towards the end of September. Back to school, hopefully, is starting to feel like a routine. We're starting to settle into the schedules. That's the hope, right? Or it's completely backslidden, and the first few weeks you had really cool snacks and lunches for the kids, and now you're digging around for old crackers. It could go either way. Regardless, we need help with the kids. I have here a very special guest. This is Jory Stockdale.
15: She is a youth pastor. She has her master's in working with families, parents, and kids. Thanks for being on the show, Jory.
16: Thanks for having me.
0: Now, you work with families all the time. Parents, youth, teens, little kids, preschool, everybody. Tell me, what are the things that you see this time of year? Kind of, right? Are kids falling into good patterns, old patterns? What's going on?
16: It's always unique for each family. Right. That's what I love about working with families. It's unique for each family. And so there's the families that the kids are right in the routine the first day. And then there's the families that are still figuring it out in October. And I just think it's okay. Give yourself permission to be whatever family you need works for you.
0: Okay. Well, let's lower the bar for ourselves and have a little bit of grace. So if you're here and you're like, man, I still haven't managed to get up when my alarm goes off, then you're not alone. Jory, with all of the work you do, I thought it would be really fascinating to have you on, because I think you see things that maybe parents don't see, and probably kids tell you things that they don't always feel like they can tell mom or dad. So what are some things that you see that parents need to know?
16: the first thing that I think is important, and that sometimes it comes across a little harsh, so you have to bear with me as you think about this one. But they need you to be their parent, not their friend.
0: Ooh, ouch.
16: It's a critical distinction, and it changes over time, but it's a really important thing. And I think what's really important to understand is it's really from your perspective. My child can't be my best friend.
0: So what does that look like? Because I think all of us as parents, all of us would say, oh, I don't do that. My kid isn't my best friend, but you might push back and say otherwise.
16: Yeah. These are some of the things like I was thinking about when I was thinking about what it looks like when your child is your best friend. And it can be as young as like 4 or 5, all the way to like when they're like in their late teens, right? You're getting your friendship needs met by your kid.
0: You're hanging out with them.
16: Yeah, your needs are being met by them. So they're replacing what you would be doing with other adult friends. There are times that you're going to do that because you are building relationship with your kids.
0: Right.
16: But when you're getting your needs met that way, you don't have any other outlet, or it's your primary outlet that you're getting your friendship needs met through your kids. Mm. You're crossing in those lines. You're telling them or sharing things that they don't need to know. So this is one of those really critical ones. I think people need to understand that kids do need to know that you go through struggles. They just don't need all the details. They really don't need all the details.
0: But then they'll see that you're human.
16: They can see that you're human without knowing all the dirty details that, you know, they don't need to know everything that happened at work. They don't need to know how bad your boss was that day, or they don't need to know how much in debt you are, or like there's just so many things that you share in a friendship relationship with your kid that you have that you wouldn't share if you were meeting those relationship needs with someone else. Right.
0: Interesting.
16: And I think part of it, Jen, is like there's this backlash of where previous generations didn't tell their kids anything.
0: Right.
16: So that's not good either. Wait, right? So, like,
0: we've got Jerry Stockdale here saying, don't hang out with your kids ever.
16: Yes.
0: Right.
16: Yes.
0: No,
16: no, no. I'm saying make sure that you actually have a friendship groups, healthy relationships with other adults, and not get your needs met by your kids. I'm saying share your struggles, but don't share all the dirty details.
0: What I see when I'm working with families, so when I've been super nanny going into homes, is I can see this playing out in ways kids' brains, they're not able to take this as, oh, mom or dad had a bad day. They will hold on to that offense. They will be mad at your brother forever, or the cousin. And I promise you, they will bring it up to other people.
16: Yes.
0: And you will be mortified.
16: Yes, absolutely. And they'll take the anxiety, and you've been way past it.
0: Yeah.
16: Right?
0: Yeah.
16: But they're going to take on that burden, right?
0: And they're going to hold on to it for a long time. Yeah. And they're not going to understand, oh, this was venting.
16: Yes.
0: They're going to share it with everyone.
16: And if you want to go into the extremes of it, when, you know, you're in difficult relationships and the kids see all of it, you're exposing your kids to trauma. That is having, that's part of childhood trauma when they walk through those kinds of things. And we don't want to do that to our kids.
0: No.
16: We don't.
0: We're already going to make enough mistakes. Let's not.
16: Yeah, let's not add to it.
0: Let's not. Jory Stockdale is here. She's got her master's in working with families of all kinds, and she's got some wisdom for us. She's sharing three things that every parent needs to know. And the first one is you can't be their best friend.
16: Yeah, but can I say one thing, though, with that, just to wrap that one up? They can say that you are their best friend.
0: Yeah.
16: You know, you got a 5-year-old and it's like, my mommy is my best friend, or my dad is my best friend. That's beautiful. That's a beautiful relationship.
0: But it shouldn't
16: go the other way.
0: I will admit, Jory, when I had one child, I remember going to a restaurant. He was 4 years old and we sat in this restaurant and the server came over and said, oh, who do you have with you today? And I said, it's my best friend. And the server looked at me like, what? He's 4.
16: That's awesome.
0: I've learned since then. Yes. So we can all learn and grow. Yes. I had the best of intentions, but you're right. My whole world was my child to a fault.
16: Yes. But here's the beautiful thing. One day it can be your best friend.
0: Now.
16: Right?
0: Now. He's 27.
16: Exactly. And you can have this beautiful relationship when they're adults.
0: Yes. And it is more fun because he's not four anymore. Jory Stockdale, stay with me. We've got two more things, right? Parents, you don't know this and you need to know this about your kids. Stay with me. It's A Better Life with Jen Dean on 980 CJME and 650 CKOM.
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0: I am your coach, but one of my favorite things to do is bring in more experts. We have Jory Stockdale here on the show today. She is a family pastor, a youth pastor. She works with family. She has her master's in family ministry. She works with kids, adults, and she says there's things she sees and things that kids tell her that they wouldn't necessarily tell you as mom or dad. So she is letting us behind the curtain today, sharing 3 things parents need to know. Now, the first one before the break is you can't be your kid's best friend. And now, what else? What else is there? I'm afraid to ask.
16: I think this is one that parents are aware of, But I think that it's really important that we understand how big of a deal it is for this generation.
0: Mm.
16: Anxiety is real. I've worked with families now for over 25 years, and I have not seen it to this level in the last 5 years before. It has greatly increased at every age and every stage and in all backgrounds. It's with kids that people would think they shouldn't have anxiety, right? Parents think, why does my child have this? And then there's the kids that we think, oh, that, of course, that makes sense. Doesn't matter. That's not actually, it's just across the board. Anxiety is real. It's a really big concern for this generation. At the same time, I think parents need to understand that there's ways to parent and help your kids to not let this become something that controls or negatively impacts their lives.
0: What I like to say is anxiety might explain something, but it doesn't excuse something. Would you agree with that?
16: Yes, absolutely. Yes. And that's part of why one of the things I think you can do as parents is think about and have the conversations that help you get to the root of it. And sometimes that is actually also listening to the other adults in their lives, the teachers that are in their lives, hopefully grandparents, extended families. There's other people that they'll share clues with that they can then pass on to you to get to some of the, what's the roots of it?
0: I'm guilty of this. And I think lots of us as parents, we've minimized our kids' feelings before, you know, oh, you're just tired or you're just overreacting, or we've minimized our kids' feelings. And maybe then we don't have that equity in the relationship. They don't feel like they can talk to us, but hopefully we can repair that. Does that just mean checking in? Could we say, you know what? I feel like you tried to talk to me about this and I blew it. I'm sorry. Can we try again?
16: Yes. I think one of the best things that you can do as a parent is to model owning when you blow it.
0: Oh, yes.
16: When you say that and you open the door back up, for some kids, it's just a crack. For some kids, the door is now wide back open.
0: Mm.
16: It doesn't matter. The door is still open again.
0: And it's on us. It's on us as the parent to keep trying.
16: Absolutely. And there's also things that you can do with them to help lessen anxiety. Some of the factors is the screen time. It just is.
0: I know.
16: So much screen time. It's what they're watching. It's what they're picking up around them. So like less screen time and more free play is just really important.
0: I know.
16: And get them into activities that they find relieve stress. For some kids, it might be playing competitive hockey.
0: Right.
16: Like that's not going to relieve my stress.
0: No, no.
16: But for some kids, that's exactly what they need. Other kids, maybe it's an art class. For other kids, it's swimming. Whatever it might be. Something that's fun for them that lets them relieve stress. And I know it seems strange when we're thinking kids have stress. They just do. We just don't give that language to it.
0: Right.
16: But they need fun activities that aren't screen time that let them just play and be kids.
0: Joy Stockdale is here. She works with families and she's sharing things that kids might not say out loud to parents, but things that parents need to know. Now, I notice how delicate you were in that, not putting your kids in activities that you want them to be in. Are you going to be in hockey again this year? You're in competitive hockey and we got to do the camps and we got to do the extra practices. But what do the kids want to do that would take pressure away, not add it?
16: Some of the biggest things is the extracurricular activities and how do they tell their parents they don't want to do them anymore?
0: That's a big deal, isn't it?
16: It's a big deal. A lot of it is they don't want to disappoint you. Parents, they don't want to disappoint you. But they don't want to dance anymore, or right. They don't want to play hockey anymore, or, you know, like their interest has changed. And it's okay to have conversations. I read somewhere about a parent talking to their kid and discovering that their kid wasn't quitting. They just had discovered something else that they were more passionate about.
0: Mm.
16: There's a balance. Maybe sometimes there's a point of finishing a commitment, or like there are right. balances with it. But at the same time, often kids are fulfilling dreams that their parents had
0: yep.
16: or have for them. And now their kids' dreams are different.
0: Ouch. But so true. And I'm thinking, even if you wouldn't say, you know, oh, I'm not doing that. Well, if you say things like, I've paid for tier one hockey for 3 years and I spent all this money and time and we gave up every weekend. Well, you might not ever say it out loud, but your kid is hearing, I can never quit. I'm in this forever.
16: Yes. And even just how excited they are to be part of it. And you think you're being supportive. Right. And yet that kid's thinking, my parent can't wait to do this again because all their friends are at the games and all their friends, right? Like they've got this own little community that they've built, which is beautiful, but your kid's done. And that does cause anxiety because no longer is that giving them stress relief or fun in their lives.
0: Yeah.
16: It's actually tripled that anxiety piece.
0: Just more pressure.
16: Just more.
0: Again, with good intentions.
16: Exactly.
0: Joy Stockdale, masters in families, working with families of all ages. Now we've got one more thing that you see that kids talk to you about that parents need to know.
16: So I think this is one of those things that I don't say kids talk to me about it. This is just the reality I know because I get to be in kids' lives. You need to be intentional about building other adults in your kids' lives.
0: Even though they might not think the same way.
16: It's just good for them to have a tribe, right? Like it's good to have a tribe and it's good to have that aunt or uncle that's that safe person that you know is a safe person that can be the one that they call when they got a bad test mark before they talk to you about it or whatever it might be.
0: Yeah.
16: But there's intentionality with that, right? There's intentionality to ensure that your kids have that.
0: Mm-hmm.
16: And I think sometimes there can be, you know, it stops parents doing that because of jealousy or
0: competition.
16: Like competition or just different things like that. And also there are things that other adults, coaches, teachers, they can say to your kids that you can't say.
0: Or maybe you have said a million times. And it just hasn't gotten through.
16: Right.
0: This happened to me. I was telling my kid something repeatedly and he went and he came home one night and he said, oh, yeah, my youth group leader said this. It was so profound, amazing. Da, da, da. And I'm thinking, I've said this 15 times to you. But I had a decision to make in that moment and I had to bite my tongue and just say, that's so awesome.
16: I literally just had a conversation with a student last week. And they said, my parents gave me the same advice, but I just wanted to double check. And I was thinking, oh, I'm so thankful that I gave the same advice as their parents. Yes. It was just confirmation for this student that what their parents said was good advice. And I was able to reaffirm that. I think with that, though, parents need to listen to those teachers or coaches.
0: Yes.
16: So one of the things that is a struggle of being that other adult is when parents act like their child is never wrong or they won't listen to some of the advice that people that are working with your kids are giving you. I'm not saying they're always right either. I'm saying take the time and listen to those people.
0: Yes.
16: And talk to your kids and recognize, you know, your child isn't 100% right. That adult isn't 100% right. Find some way to balance that because otherwise, they don't know how to have healthy relationships with other adults because they've just been taught that they're always right. And parents just need to understand teachers, coaches, other adults that are in your kids' lives, most of the time.
0: Yes.
16: Most of the time, they are your kids' cheerleaders.
0: They want the best
16: for your kids. They want the best for your kids.
0: And if they're bringing something up, it's because they want your kids to work on it.
16: Yes. And so I'm not saying that it's always.
0: Mm-hmm.
16: I've been in the situations when it's not. But for the most part, they're your kids' cheerleaders. And so look at it as an extra help in your life, raising your kids.
0: Let's take the help. You know, we always say we want a village, right? It takes a village to raise the child, but villagers be villaging.
16: Yes.
0: So you got to be able to take the village and it's going to look different. Joy Stockdale, thank you so much for letting us behind the curtain. As a parent, what are the things that we don't see that we need to be aware of? We can use this to have better relationships with our kids and to have a better life. Thanks for being on the show.
16: No problem. It's a pleasure to come and be with you today.
0: I want you to send me a text right now with your takeaway. What is the thing you're going to work on at home? We can't do it all, but we can do something. Is it going to be to repair when we blow it? Can we come back and say, sorry, you know what? I want to try that again. I don't like how I showed up there. Is it going to be being open to other people, coaches, aunts, uncles, people, and what they're going to say, what they're going to bring to your attention about your kid? Is it about having boundaries on what you share with your child? Send me a text right now, 1-877-332-TALK. On this show, we don't hide from the hard conversations because it's looking some of these things in the eye that is going to help us to have a better life. So we're going to work on it, baby step at a time, and I will see you next week. 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

0: It's 4 o'clock. I'm Roman Hadar. Winnipeg was looking for redemption this weekend, and with a Riders offense that couldn't find its footing, they found it.
1: Today wasn't good enough for us offensively.
0: Calls on both sides of the border as tariffs threaten sports organizations. And the return of an iconic Canadian singer. In Regina, partly sunny and it's 18. In Saskatoon, mainly sunny and it's 16. It was an upsetting end to this year's Banjo Bowl. The Blue Bombers decimated the Rough Riders, walking away with a 19-6 win. Fans calling into the Green Zone postgame show say they're pretty heartbroken over the loss.
2: Yeah, well, as exciting as last weekend's game was, this one was the complete opposite.
3: The officiating aggravated me. The offense has zero imagination.
4: Can we just expect a little bit of consistency from the offense on a day like today?
0: The Riders now drop to 8-5 on the season and head into a bye week. Some sports organizations are urging governments on both sides of the border to suspend sports-related tariffs. Anisha Botts is a spokesperson for the Washington-based Sports and Fitness Industry Association. She's warning of heightened economic challenges and a lack of participation in healthy activities.
5: We really want to make sure that we can continue to engage in collaborative economic and trade policymaking that brings folks to the table so we can have that collaborative discussion and really ensure that we can continue to make sports and fitness, you know, affordable and accessible for everyone so that we can promote healthy lifestyles, make sure that we can advance public health and get more people, you know, active.
0: The trade war between Canada and the United States has been escalating for weeks after talks on a trade deal collapsed in mid-August. French President Emmanuel Macron will meet Prime Minister Mark Carney on September 20th to discuss energy and defense partnerships. Carney's office says talks will cover aerospace, critical minerals, quantum satellites, and supercomputing, alongside broader economic and security cooperation between Canada and France. Carney is also traveling to Europe this week for his first meeting with the United Kingdom's Prime Minister. Protests are planned for Ottawa's high-stakes summit aimed at attracting new investment to Canada.
6: Organizers of the demonstrations believe Prime Minister Mark Carney is keeping company with business leaders they say are exacerbating global crises. Hundreds of executives and global asset managers are arriving in Toronto for Canada's first ever investment summit to get a look at major projects in various stages of development. Labor unions, indigenous leaders, and climate and housing advocates are expected to mobilize early this week. Several organizers say they reject the government's plan to put Canada's economic future in the hands of CEOs and worry about public services, pipelines, and arms manufacturing. Don Mitchell, The Canadian Press.
0: You don't have to be a child prodigy to end up a world champion athlete. Canada won gold at the World Masters Athletics Championships in Korea for the 4x400 men's relay earlier this month. On that winning team was 45-year-old Trevor Jasik from Saskatoon.
7: The actual moment, we were standing on the podium, gold medals around our necks, and they played the national anthem. I kind of got choked up. It was pretty special.
0: Jasik says he wasn't exceptional in any sport growing up, but says this shows how regular people can do pretty cool things. Celine Dion was welcomed back on stage Saturday night in Paris. Dion started her Paris residency before a sold-out crowd, her first full concert in 6 years following health problems.
8: Five-time Grammy winner belting out her famous English and French hits once again. With her loyal fans on hand to help. Celine visibly emotional when she ascended on stage.
0: That's ABC's Lama Hassan. The latest local news is as close as your phone. 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It's 4:04. Sports from the Green Zone. The Toronto Blue Jays finished their three-game series against Baltimore this afternoon. The Jays were able to walk away with an 8-1 win. Toronto won two games out of the three-game series with a 7-3 win yesterday and a 7-4 loss on Friday. The Regina Thunder remain undefeated after last night's game against the Hilltops. Regina was able to walk away with a 37-13 win, putting them at 5-0. The Hilltops, meanwhile, dropped to 3-2. It's 4:05. In Regina and southern Saskatchewan tonight, partly cloudy with a 30% chance of showers and a low of 7. Tomorrow, showers with a chance of thunderstorms, about 15 to 25 millimeters and a high of 13. In Saskatoon and central Saskatchewan tonight, increasing cloudiness with a 30% chance of showers and a low of 7. Tomorrow, showers and a high of 13. Across Saskatchewan today, in the Battle Fords, 16, Prince Albert 16, Swift Current 18, Weyburn 18, Estevan 17, Yorkton 16, and in Moose Jaw 19. In Regina, partly sunny with a south wind at 12 and it's 18. In Saskatoon, mainly sunny with a south wind at 14 and it's 16. It's 4:06. I'm Roman Hadar.
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10: Good morning. Welcome to Garden Talk on 650 CKOM and 980 CJME. I'm Jay Thomas. The whole gang's back together. We got Jill. Good morning, Jill.
11: Good morning.
10: Good morning, Rick.
12: Good morning.
10: Everybody's in the studio again. We had Brent filling in. Brent Laux filling in for me last week. It was great. Thanks, Brent, for doing that again. Appreciate that. You guys are all back now, finally, driving around and flying around and everything. So here we are.
13: Then I'm back on the road again.
10: Again. Where are you going next?
11: He's doing the West Coast. I'm
13: going north of Nanaimo on Vancouver Island. We got an 84 Westphalia pop-top van. So me and my wife are just going to go and take a tour.
11: That van's been around for a long time. It's been around for about 20, maybe even longer than that, our family.
13: Longer than that.
11: And so it's quite the van. It's very retro colors.
10: Oh, yeah.
11: It's that orangey brown.
10: Yep.
11: 1980s.
13: Yeah.
10: Vintage. Yeah.
11: Vintage it's very van.
13: Cool. Remember that time at the lake? All of a sudden we show up. We're going to take it back from the lake to back to our home. And all of a sudden, all over the whole thing, the kids got these magnetic Gerber daisies and happy faces and plastered them all over the van.
10: Flower power. I like it. 60s.
11: If you can't have fun, don't do it, right?
10: Yeah, that's great. That's great. Well, that'll be, I hope the heater works in that thing, Rick, because it's cooling off. This morning we're waking up to.
13: Yes.
10: Now, officially, Environment Canada says that there was no frost, that was zero. But I don't know. I think that's not quite accurate because I woke up this morning. The sun was already hitting the side of the car, but if I would have been out there before the sun was out, I would have had to scrape windows. There was definitely frost on the roof of my house. Yep. You can see the top of the garage.
13: My brother-in-law called from McPhee Lake this morning, and he said that the windshields and the roofs had heavy frost.
10: Yeah, see, so.
13: But that's farther up north.
11: North of PA.
13: Yeah.
10: But what means that throughout parts of the province, we're going to see, do you think we're going to see issues with this, with plants? Like, are we going to see some results?
13: Cover your tomatoes.
10: Yeah.
11: Well, right. The thing is that a lot of plants are acclimatized to the colder weather right now. So these light frosts aren't going to affect them as much, but they will affect the things like your fruit, some of your house plants, like your tropical plants that are outside. That will be really important to bring them in. If you're wanting to get any plants to go dormant, having these light frosts hit them before they go dormant is important, and then bring them in. So we're there tonight, and tonight it's supposed to be -1. So
13: be careful. Just don't bring those tropical plants indoors. Put them into the garage or somewhere, because you got to debug them first.
11: Mm-hmm.
13: You don't want to bring them in and have bugs all throughout your other plants.
11: Yeah, definitely quarantine them. And you'll want to give them a good spray down with a product called Endol is the best one. Make sure you get the front, the back side of the leaves, especially all the new growth.
13: Yeah.
11: And then do 3 treatments about 10 to 14 days apart.
10: They may have changed the forecast since you last looked.
11: Okay. Jill,
10: because now I'm looking for Saskatoon, Regina, just our two main areas. Saskatoon 7 degrees tonight, 30% chance of showers.
13: Yeah, I looked at that
10: and
13: too,
10: the same thing for Regina. There is some low single digits coming up this week. There's a 2 on Tuesday night.
13: Yeah.
10: That's the coldest though. So far,
13: I think last night was the worst night.
10: Yeah. 7's not bad tonight.
11: No, that's not bad
10: at all.
11: Right? Yeah, that's fine. But what I usually will do is make sure I have some frost blankets available or even a light sheet. Don't put plastic on your plants. And then I get those clips that you use, those big black clips that with the that use paper clips to...
10: Like a binder clip.
11: Like a binder clip. Thank you.
10: Okay. Yeah.
11: And I will take those and just clip the sides down so the wind doesn't take them off, and then you're ready to go. So that's great for your containers and for your garden. A couple bricks.
13: And this just gives us the warning that those tropical plants you want to keep, we need to start getting them debugged and get them to come inside.
11: Yeah, absolutely.
10: Okay, so frost blankets is the way to go. Start working on the tropicals if you're bringing them in, right?
11: Mm-hmm.
10: My coleus, which is usually pretty tender, that did okay. I noticed it wasn't a problem this morning. So everything in my yard so far looks good I checked out this morning.
13: Yeah, covering them because the tomatoes will still ripen better on the vine, you know, because it's still going to be warming up a little bit couple weeks go on here. So, just protecting those nights where you need to do it. So get those fresh tomatoes. You can do some canning and...
11: Yeah, and if you're planting any fall planters, maybe you've put a pumpkin into your planter, or you put a fall mum. Remember, some of those mums have been grown in a greenhouse, so even just acclimatizing them first before you allow them to get hit by the frost, they are frost tolerant. But when we're getting hard frost later on in the season, I still like to cover them at night.
10: Okay, 1-877-332-8255. Before we go to the text line, what's going on in the greenhouse right now?
11: Oh, we're getting ready for fall. I mean,
13: fall bulbs are out.
11: They are. So people are planting tulips. Remember, time to get your tulips is now. A lot of people will call in the spring and be like, how do I get these tulips that are blooming? They bloom in the spring. So they're called spring bulbs, but you plant them in the fall. So, get your tulips, crocuses,
13: garlic.
11: Garlic is really good to plant right now.
13: Yep.
11: When you're planting all of these things, making sure you're adding a little bit of bone meal into the soil or probiotics. So we're getting lots of that. People are putting some fall fertilizer down on their lawns right now.
13: Yeah.
11: We're having, questions about when do I cut this back? When do I prune this?
13: Yeah, birches and maples, you have to prune them in August, September. Otherwise, if you prune in November and in the spring, they'll bleed like crazy. So if you have birches and maples, that branch that's bugging you and all that kind of stuff, now's the time to do it.
10: Okay.
13: Birches and maples.
11: And they now just opened up the season for being able to prune your elm trees. So that's a really big thing right now. Everybody's going to be getting out. You can check with your landfill to where you can bring those branches afterwards too, and you can get pruning.
13: And it's, you know, Regina, Saskatoon, the landfills for just bringing elm branches. You can't mix birch branches and everything else with it. But if you just bring elm branches, you can bring them for free. And then so you don't have to charge to dump them off.
10: Mm-hmm. Right, okay.
11: And then it's not too late to plant. So a lot of people are still trying to get their landscaping done this fall season. It's kind of like you finish your in summer holiday mode and you get back to the yard and you're like, oh, shoot, I never got that project done. It's not too late to plant.
13: I'm planting a big silver maple this afternoon.
11: Yeah.
13: And a bunch of hostas and, everything, a bunch of stuff this afternoon.
11: Okay. And you can usually get to the garden centers and to the nurseries and you can find some good deals on some plants right now. So if you haven't gotten to it, it is time to plant, and remember just to keep those plants hydrated through the fall season.
10: Right on. 1-877-332-8255. Looking out across the river right now, our view of the river in Saskatoon. Like it's green, but now there's just these little hints of like lime green coming through.
13: And
10: not even quite yellow, but.
13: And the ash is starting to turn yellow.
10: Just a little bit.
13: Where it's dry. You'll see them turning yellow already.
10: So it's still fairly green, but it feels like it's the beginning of the end, you know, so to speak. With the cooler temperatures, all of a sudden a little less daylight. We get some cooler evenings, and now the trees are just, there's hints, you know what I mean?
11: Yeah, now it's time when you're sitting out on the deck at night, turning on the fire pit or the heater, and I have to put blankets out now, so it's time. But I still, there's something said about sitting out on the deck in the evening or even in the afternoon and having a cozy blanket with something warm to drink, right?
10: Well, a cool evening in the hot tub is awesome.
11: Yes, that is true as well.
10: Okay, let's go to the text line. We'll get one in before we go to the our first break here. This is from Anita, who's in Edom, and says, good morning. I have many Virginia creepers that serve as a ground cover. This year, they're infested with little white flies.
11: Mm-hmm.
10: They're also in my grapes. I've sprayed them once with Pounce, which is, you know, the active ingredient in Ant Be Gone.
13: Yep.
10: Little success. The leaves are discolored and marked. Anything more that I can be done this fall?
11: Not much you can do in the fall. They'll start actually slowing down in the fall, but what we usually see in those is you see whitefly, you see some aphids, some leafhoppers in there. The best product either is Bug X Out, or you can use Trounce as well, too.
13: You use Pounce as well, that works, but you got to spray at nighttime.
10: Okay.
13: And in the evening, because as soon as you start spraying, they just flutter off and take off. And you have to use, basically, you can't just use a little pump sprayer. Because what happens, or a trigger sprayer, because you just cover the top of the leaves. Most of them are on the bottom side of the leaves.
11: Or in the canopy.
13: If you do it in the evening, about dusk, when they settle in, and you use a hose end sprayer, or you got these sprayers you can attach to the back of, attach to a leaf blower. Okay?
10: Oh.
13: And now you blast them, the leaves flip around, and you get the product right into the canopy of the Virginia creepers, or grapes, or whatever you have. And then that will take care of them.
10: Okay, so.
11: Yeah, and you'll want to do about 2 to 3 treatments as well, about 10 to 14 days apart.
10: Keep going this fall? Like, go now? Keep going?
11: No, I'd probably, like, you can do, if you have it really bad, you could probably do an application this fall or, two.
13: What you want to do is pick, because grapes are pretty much ready. So pick your grapes first, and then go in and after that, and give it one last spray, because the adults will hibernate into the ground, into the crevices, whatever else. Mm-hmm. So you get those last adults before they lay the eggs for the wintertime. But otherwise, start next June.
10: Okay, perfect. 1-877-332-8255. We'll take our break and back with calls and texts in a moment. I'm Jay with Jill and Rick. 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
9: 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And now, Prosperity Saskatchewan, presented by the Government of Saskatchewan, Nutrien, and Cameco.
18: We've heard, and maybe even learned, that the energy created is equal to the weight moved times the speed squared. So how does that impact power generation? In wind and hydropower, you have a relatively slow speed affecting the weight. Water maxes out at about 80 miles per hour when falling, and the wind hopefully the same. However, in chemical reactions, like from fire, the smaller amount of weight is moved, but it's at a speed of light, which is over 670 million miles per hour, and then this is squared. And then in nuclear power, the speed is still the speed of light, but the mass is way bigger than fire, because we're not just splitting off little electrons, but rather the beefy nucleus of an atom. So in the end, nuclear power is far more efficient, since it moves at the speed of light, and it moves the beefy nucleus, not just fluffy little electrons. I'm Eric Anderson from CIMSA.
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10: Happy Sunday morning. Big blue sky where we are. Hopefully you're having a beautiful morning too. I'm Jay with Jill and Rick. Everybody's here for the weekend, which is nice. 1-877-332-8255 joins the conversation. You can use that number to call us or you can text us as well. We're going to keep going with the texts that we have because they're kind of rolling in here, which is good. Julie says, this is from Julian Battleford, one of our regulars. Frost, because we started the show talking about that. There was, you know, right around zero, right around frost. Some places, you know, you woke up, Jill, just dew on the windows of the car.
11: Yeah.
10: My car in Martinsville had frost on it. And you family up north that had heavy frost on the car.
13: Yeah,
10: right?
13: We had lots of moisture on everything. And the lake was really, it was perfectly calm. But you could see the steam just coming up off the water. Well, see, it was cold, cooler.
10: That's right. Julie says, Battleford's froze. Minus two. Oh, the big telltale at my place is the zucchini. Yep, froze, she says. Did cover all the other stuff. I still want to keep going. So, okay. So
13: the zucchini itself might be okay. The leaves are going to be done.
10: But the fruit might be
13: okay. The fruit might be okay. Yeah.
10: Yeah. Okay. So.
11: Yeah. And the other thing too is the fruit, if it did get a touch of frost, if you use it right away and make something out of it, sometimes it's fine too. If it just got that light touch.
13: But there's a pretty heavy outer skin on them. So a little light frost like that might be okay.
10: Daryl and Maidstone, same thing. Frost this morning. Maidstone is, you know, another area of the province there. So, it's, you know, a little bit of that going on. Let us know, I guess. If you're listening right now, let us know what area you're in and if you got frost or not. So it'll help.
13: Where did summer go?
10: Well, I'd like to know.
11: Well, we were reminiscing about the good times we enjoyed in the summer.
10: Right? Yeah.
13: Yes.
10: Yeah. It was a bit of an interesting year, though, right? Because we had a very late start. So there are some crops and some things. I don't just mean crops in the field. I mean like vegetables and fruits that we grow that are kind of had a weird year because we had a late start.

0: Yeah, so if you can still hang on to those, and even like things like petunias, there's so much roots in those pots. Because if we have another couple of weeks of good weather, you can enjoy those plants. So keep fertilizing those annuals. Don't fertilize the shrubs and perennials anymore, but the annuals and that, keep, because there's no, it's all roots. There's no soil left in
1: Well,
0: those pots.
1: even our petunias, our little mini petunias, they're starting to get sort of that scraggly look a little bit to them. You know
2: they look
1: when
2: brown at the base a bit.
1: The flowers are still there, but the foliage isn't as thick anymore, and they're starting to get scraggle out a little bit. And then you kind of know that, oh, this is just really full of roots now and not a lot of soil or
2: Well,
1: nutrients
2: that
1: left.
2: too, and honestly, I think I'm taking a little less care of my plants.
3: Let's
2: too.
3: Be honest.
2: So I'm
3: let's
2: just
3: be
2: being honest with you. So
1: That's true.
0: Then you can do right now perfectly to do is take them out, and there's lots of fall mums in the stores and the garden centers all over the place. Pop, dig a hole, because you want to dig a hole in your pot anyways to put your Christmas arrangement into, right? Into your pot.
1: Yep.
0: So dig a little hole there and put an ice cream pail or something like that into it, and stick your pot with your mum in it. Like Jill was saying earlier, put a pumpkin or two around them, the corn stalks, whatever, and get a fall feel for your front step, and then you can turn that into your winter arrangement later on.
2: Now the hydrangeas are in full bloom around my house still, and it was a little bit later start to the season.
1: Us too.
2: But if you're starting to see your hydrangeas, they're in bloom and they're starting to get a little bit brown. And now is if you're wanting to dry any hydrangeas or bring them into your house, you can cut them now and bring them to your house, put them in about 2 to 3 inches of water, I would say, in a vase, and just let them soak up that water, and then don't fill up that vase again. And that's how you're going to dry them so that they keep the color that they have right now.
1: Oh, neat.
2: So that's a little neat little trick, but we're seeing dried hydrangeas in so much decor. So even in your fall pumpkin arrangements outside, you can put your mum and maybe just cut a few hydrangeas, dry them indoors, and then stick them in around the base, and it will give you lots of fullness
0: too.
2: Last year we made a wreath,
0: a big wreath, a 24-inch wreath we put on our front door, and it was all dried hydrangeas.
1: Oh, neat.
2: So, there's lots of fun things you can do, but if you want to keep that color, like the pinks and stuff, you want to cut them while they're still in color, and then stick them in a little bit of water, let them soak up that water, and then let them dry.
1: Ours are definitely turning pink right now. Mm-hmm. The white ones are going to pink, so for sure.
2: And you know what's kind of neat with the hydrangeas is we'll get those brighter pink colors up north here than they do even down south in the United States where they're breeding some of those hydrangeas too. So they like that cool weather, and that's what makes them turn.
1: Interesting. We also, in the first segment, talked a little bit about pruning, right?
0: Yep.
1: We covered that a little bit. We had a text here from Brad. 1-877-332-8255. Brad's in Dundurn. What are the start and finish dates for pruning apple trees for the season?
0: Apple trees, I like pruning them. If you're just doing some light pruning, like a little branch here and there, you can prune them pretty much anytime. After the leaves become in full size. Okay. Otherwise, I like pruning my apple trees basically as soon as the leaves start turning color. So after you get a couple good frosts on them, the leaves start turning color. So in October, first part of November, and then even the best time to prune apple trees is in March and the first week of April.
1: Okay. Yeah, I mean, my apple trees are still full green right now. So.
0: Full green.
1: I mean, a little bit of pruning.
0: A little bit of pruning, but if you do some major pruning, wait till the leaves start turning color, and they'll do just great.
1: Okay. 1-877-332-8255. This is, again, another thing we touched on. So Sue is in Eagle Lake. To now bring plants from outside back to inside, you're doing their growing, you know, growing indoor plant family members, as she says. What's the routine to follow, you know, using the Endol to kill all the hitchhiking bugs? Spray the leaves and soil. How often can the plants go in right away, or is there a waiting period, is what Sue asks.
2: Yeah, you can bring them in. I would just make sure you keep them away from your other houseplants. So find a room in your house where there's not really any houseplants in there. Or if you have a garage, you can put a grow light in your garage too, and you can kind of do this. Now, what you're going to want to do is do about 3 treatments about 10 days apart. And you're going to want to make sure that you spray that plant until dripping. And you want to spray the top side of the leaves and the bottom side of the leaves. Now, a lot of these plants, you can do some pruning to them too. So if you have like a mandevilla you're bringing in, or you have like a large tropical, I'll prune it down about a third of the size or half of the size, and then I will spray. So I get rid of a lot of that foliage first. For the soil, you can use the nematodes. You're probably going to have some fungus gnats in the soil and those types of things. But you can, even just removing that top half inch to inch of soil will get rid of any maybe eggs that have maybe are living in that

0: soil, things like that. But
1: okay. Do we need to leave the plants outside for a little bit yet? It's kind of getting cool, right?
2: Put them in and out. In and out. Inside, if it's a risk of, frost, then put them inside, but otherwise leave them outside. Also, got to remember, aphids, once it starts getting cooler, we get too many frosts on them, aphids actually give birth during the summertime, okay, because they're born pregnant. But in the wintertime, just before they're going to die off because of the hard frost, they lay eggs for the next year.
1: Okay.
2: Okay. So that's why you don't want to wait till later on to spray them. You want to spray them now. Mm-hmm. Get the aphids now, because once they lay eggs, those eggs will hatch in your house.
0: Yeah.
2: Okay.
0: So that's really important. But when you're walking around, I look at my shoulder and I'll see like a little aphid on my shoulder. So it's not that the aphids and the bugs are coming in necessarily just on your plants. They're coming in
1: everywhere.
0: Close to.
1: Okay. We'll take a quick break. Lots more text to go through and hopefully some calls here too. I'm Jay with Rick and Jill. 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
4: It's Sport Coding. I'm Roman Hadar. The end zone was a lonely place for the Saskatchewan Roughriders yesterday. They failed to score a single touchdown in their Banjo Bowl rematch against the Winnipeg Blue Bombers, losing 19-6. Some sports organizations are urging governments on both sides of the border to suspend sports-related tariffs. Anisha Bhatt is a spokesperson for the Washington-based Sports and Fitness Industry Association. She's warning of heightened economic challenges and a lack of participation in healthy activities. French President Emmanuel Macron will meet with Prime Minister Mark Carney on September 20th to discuss energy and defense partnerships. Carney's office says talks will cover aerospace, critical minerals, quantum satellites, and supercomputing, alongside broader economic and security cooperation between Canada and France. Celine Dion was welcomed back on stage last night in Paris. Dion started her Paris residency before a sold-out crowd, her first full concert in 6 years. In Regina and southern Saskatchewan tonight, partly cloudy with a 30% chance of showers and a low of 7. Tomorrow, showers with a chance of thunderstorms, about 15 to 25 millimeters and a high of 13. In Saskatoon and central Saskatchewan tonight, increasing cloudiness with a 30% chance of showers and a low of 7. Tomorrow, showers and a high of 13. In Regina, partly sunny with a south wind at 12 and it's 18. In Saskatoon, mainly sunny with a south wind at 14. And it's 16. It's 4:31. I'm Roman Hadar.
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1: Welcome back, and thanks for spending Sunday morning here with us. I'm Jay with Jill and Rick. We'll get some more calls and texts in a second, but first we're going to start with a call. And Ian, one of our regulars, is in Saskatoon. Good morning, Ian. How are you doing?
17: Not too bad. Yourself?
1: Pretty good, pretty good. So how did frost go for you last night?
17: I think it only got down to three. Well, no, actually it was one. If I remember, during the night I woke up and it was one. I have to make a comment about what something that Rick and Jill said about colors. I have three hot lips turtle head plants, and in the last week or so, they have just gone absolutely crazy and blooming and, you know, nice, vibrant, kind of that pink or purple, whatever the color is. So it's kind of, you know, funny late in the year, like they just popped all of a sudden.
2: Yep.
0: Yeah, you're going to see lots of flowers that are doing that. My hydrangeas get color, the turtle heads, asters in your yard.
2: Well, because of the spring we had, everything's late, everything's right? So late. Everything, just enjoy it right now. Just, yeah, enjoy it.
17: Yeah. So the reason I called, so yesterday around supper, it was still 12 degrees. So I went out and I covered, I got a whole bunch of cherry tomatoes that they're still coming along really good. And so I covered them because well, first there was going to be a frost, I thought. And then I had heard sometime or once that tomatoes kind of stop doing their growing at 10 degrees or something. So after I covered them with blankets, we got some rain. And so I didn't know, or I don't know if I should have tried to find dry blankets. And then, so that's the one thing. And then the other one is that I just, you know, I looked outside and there's still dew on the ground and it's only 3 degrees. So I'm not sure if I should be uncovering them, especially if the blankets are wet. So if you could kind of help me out there, I'd appreciate it.
0: Yeah, well, one thing you want is you're covering them and having the wet blankets on them for the night. It's not going to do any harm for them. But if you leave the damp blankets on for like the entire day and the humidity builds up, then you'll start seeing some rot and some funguses build up in there. So getting airflow in there during the day is what you're really going to want. And then you can throw the blankets back on at night.
2: And if they're really wet, you might just need an extra set of hands to help you lift it off the plants, right?
0: Yeah, so you don't break the plants.
17: Yeah, so when would you take them off? Like, the sun hasn't even reached to, like, they're on the west side, so they're still in the shade of the house. So, like, take them off for sure by noon type thing?
0: Yeah, as long as your temperatures are sitting above that 0 degrees, even that 1-2 degrees, I think you're safe to take those blankets off during the day. As long as there's, like, I'm talking about in the future, as long as there's no risk of it going down below zero again during the day, take them off and then put them on at night again.
17: Okay, thank you.
0: You're welcome.
1: Awesome. Thanks for the call, Ian. Have a good day.
2: Yeah, and that's one thing to remember, too, is like things like melons, watermelons, yep. You know, all cantaloupes, those kind of things. And also if you have zucchini and pumpkins, in September, that's when they put on a lot of their size, mm-hmm. right? So, I mean, we had lots of rain this year, so there's lots of moisture in most places, so that's good. But if you want to get that little extra size, you need to protect those leaves because they need the leaves to create the energy to put the sugars into the fruit, right? And so that's why it's important, as soon as the temperature goes on those type of plants, as soon as the temperature goes below +5, mm-hmm. you need to cover them. You don't have to wait for frost. You want to go even +5 because then you get the energy for even the, because those plants grow at nighttime too. So if you just trap the heat in from the ground, it'll actually make those plants so you can get the championship pumpkin.
1: Not a championship.
0: So, and the frost blankets that we have that are meant for frost blankets, they're actually like a really thin white yep. blanket, and they let the sunlight through. So you can actually put those as a crop cover, sort of hold them down on your crops and leave them.
2: And they breathe better than the blanket does.
0: Exactly.
1: Almost translucent. Mm-hmm. Yeah.
0: They
1: right?
0: are. Yeah.
1: You can almost see through them, you know, but not quite.
0: Yeah, almost.
1: 1-877-332-8255. This is from Allie, who's in Moose Jaw on the text line. What type of tree would you recommend to plant to create privacy across a 60-foot space in a west-facing brand-new backyard? So I guess we should start by saying, though, planting? Are we still planting trees? It's still yep. okay to plant trees,
2: Absolutely.
1: Rick?
2: Absolutely.
1: Okay.
2: Absolutely. Right up to the ground freezes.
0: My yeah. question is a 60-foot space, but how much depth do they have across the fence line, too? Yeah. Because you might have 60 feet wide to do, but a lot of yards are maybe smaller, so maybe you don't have a lot of width. So maybe, yeah. Rick, you can give a few options.
2: You're right, Jill. Planting the right plant for the right place. So, I mean, if you just got a small yard and you want to get some protection, you may want to put something like a Parkland Pillar Birch or Dakota Pinnacle Birch, right?
1: Right, so like a row of those, let's
2: yeah.
1: say.
2: Yeah.
1: Because if you have 60 feet, there are trees that grow 60 feet across, but it'll yeah. take 30 years for them yeah. to be 60 feet across, right? Yeah.
2: Now, some people like planting tower poplars in that, but if you're out in the country, that's fine. But if you're in a small area, in a small yard, those things are going to sucker up in your neighbor's yard, everywhere else, right?
1: Well, says in Moose Jaw and a brand new backyard, so you can assume it's a new build and a new area.
2: Yeah. Yeah. So I would do the birch, if you want something to grow fast. Okay, and stays narrow but gives you lots of protection.
0: Now, one thing I will mention, that 60 feet is a large span of space. Yep. Now, one of my friends, when they planted their yard maybe about 15 years ago, they planted all aspens because they wanted something quick. Yep. And then the aspens, they don't last as long, but they also got susceptible to that.
2: To bore.
0: Yeah. And so now she's sitting looking in her backyard 15 years later when these trees should have been big, and she just had to cut them all down. So she's got no privacy 15 years later. So making sure that you don't just plant one tree, yeah. one type of tree, because if you end up getting a bore or a bug or a disease in one type of tree, usually that doesn't transfer to other trees. Yes. So a mixture.
2: Very right. Just like we were talking about Dutch elm disease, right? And I've got all these beautiful streets in our towns and cities that are just lined with all elm
1: right.
2: trees.
1: Yeah.
2: But now we've got Dutch elm disease. What's the streets going to look like when we have to cut them all down? Right? So, yeah, if you put some,
1: yeah.
2: you can put some upright birches in there too, but maybe plant a linden in there or a maple tree, depending on the size.
0: I have a beautiful hot wings maple right? in my yard. It's
2: so
0: gorgeous.
2: Ones that will fit, because there are maples that are huge, mm-hmm. okay, that are not for a small yard, but then like the hot wings maples are more smaller maples, so it's better.
1: So I find what's tough is in this example is taking a space that's empty, let's say like that,
2: yep.
1: and you know that you want some privacy across that west-facing part of the backyard. Mm-hmm. What do you think of using AI tools to kind of get some ideas?
0: Yeah, I think using AI tools or any of those apps is great to get ideas. But then what I've found testing those tools out is you got to take them into an expert or into a garden center
1: right.
0: and then be like, hey, I like this look. Now what can I do? The other thing that I found is when I use those tools, it tends to plants too close together. So it will want to show you what the end product looks like, but it tends to put too many plants in the space. So it's not taking into account the size and the width of the plants. So then what I would do is take that, okay, I like this look. And then the question is going to be, what do I like about this look? And then take it in, and then I can go through and be like, okay, that's great. Maybe let's do half as many of those plants, or let's put a few shrubs in front.
1: This type of tree rather than what it put in there, because this is a hardy one here, right?
0: Yes.
1: I just think that, like, I sometimes look at a space and go, I don't know what I want, but I'll know when I see it. You know what I mean?
2: Yeah.
1: You know, and it's, you know, if you guys, like the two of you are in the industry, so you're used to looking at a corner of something and going, well, I think I'll put this here, this here, this here, and it looks amazing. But a lot of people just don't have that touch.
0: Yeah,
1: right?
0: And there's so many tools. You can take a picture of your yard right now and put it into an AI tool and be like, hey, I want a modern contemporary look. I like these colors. I want something tall in the back and short in the front. Give me some ideas. Just like when I look through a gardening magazine, like Martha Stewart's magazine,
1: right.
0: I flip through and I'd be like, oh, I really like the way this looks. But then I take it to the garden center. I'm like, most of these are zone 6 to 8 plants. What can I do to get this look, but in our climate?
1: So I think it's a cool tool just to get inspiration.
0: Yeah, absolutely.
1: To then go to a garden center and make actual plans to do it. But, you know, that's why when we talk, so I'm bringing that up in this case because we're talking about maybe not planting just a row of all the same tree. So, but then, you know, what do you plant? Well, you can throw out names, but how do you arrange them? How do you put it there? How do you make it look aesthetically pleasing and still use different varieties of trees and shrubs to accomplish what Allie's looking for? Yeah.
2: Mm-hmm. And then you may plant a tree because you want privacy for a deck, a high deck that might be behind you.
1: Right.
2: But then you might put 3 hydrangeas or 3 spirea underneath it.
1: Whatever.
2: Just to pop some color so that you just don't have tree.
1: Well, and tree fills out at the top, but what's below it?
0: But she said she was a moose shaw, right?
1: Yes.
0: So my cousins, Avery and Carson, are in Dutch Growers Regina. So if you get some ideas together, take some pictures of your yard and go visit them. And that's Avery and Carson down in Regina. And they can give you some ideas and sort of help tweak that for you too.
1: But it's a kind of a good topic to cover because all together, because that is the tough part, is you can kind of walk around a garden center and go, well, I like that tree or that one looks nice. But how do you arrange them? You know?
0: Well, and do you want privacy just in the summer? Or are you wanting some privacy in the winter too? Because maybe you want to add a little bit of evergreens. Do you have enough shelter to be able to do that? So,
1: There's lots of questions.
0: You can ask.
1: Yeah, exactly. So anyways, let's take a quick break. That's a great text. But we'll keep going with all kinds of texts from Barry, Kate, Don, Daryl, Mark, Jordan, and we'll get back with a call. We'll start next segment talking to Adele. I'm Jay with Jill and Rick. 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
1: Happy Sunday morning. I'm Jay with Jill and Rick. I don't know about you where you are, but looking outside, actually, have you noticed one thing, guys? There's no wind.
0: It is a calm,
1: calm
0: day.
1: When do we get that in the province? Yep. Like, the river is almost like glass.
2: Yep.
1: It really is. And the sun is shining, and it's not winter, so it's a good day.
0: There's no snow.
1: There's no snow.
0: Talking Jay
2: about,
0: is
2: talking about
1: shovel
2: a,
1: the
2: talking
1: the water.
2: About a good day. We had our Skyview out in Blackstrap sort of community barbecue potluck.
1: Yeah,
2: and all the fresh vegetables came out. And,
1: oh yeah,
2: and it was great. People made that. We had beets. We had potato. We had all kinds of different recipes out there, and then there was the rhubarb crisp and the apple crisp.
1: Oh, don't talk anymore. I haven't had breakfast, Rick.
2: It was amazing. And
1: well, it'd be good.
2: There's lots of fruits of our harvest that can be eaten and shared.
1: Yeah, no doubt.
2: And shared especially.
1: I was just thinking, there is a fall feeling. It's almost like an internal feeling. I don't know if you guys get this too, but like, I know we're going to my mom and dad's place for supper tonight, kind of a family dinner, but there's sort of a wonderful day feel, fall day feeling when you've got like a nice morning, kind of some nice afternoon plans, and then a family dinner at the end of the day. And it all sort of is like just a nice package. I don't know how to describe that feeling. It doesn't necessarily happen the same way in the summer. It's like a fall feeling. I don't know. There's something about that.
0: Yeah, and I don't know, when I went, I didn't have plant carrots this year, but I went to the grocery store and they had some fresh farmer carrots. Mm. And there was some like nice clean ones right beside it that also looked nice organic. But I looked at these ones and they had a little bit of dirt on them still. Yep. Had to buy those.
1: That's the ones you want.
0: Right? Yeah. I needed that like feeling of fresh harvest in my.
2: And if you don't have a garden, there's farmer's markets set up all over the place right now, right?
1: I just got some peaches out of BC at a farmer's market. The one, it used to be PV Mart in Saskatoon. Yep. I think now it's the Zach's Home Hardware on 51st Street.
0: Yep.
1: Farmer's market there, BC fruit. Oh, the peaches are so good.
2: Yep.
1: Like the grocery store doesn't even touch them. Not even close. They're huge. They're the size of a baseball.
0: So juicy.
1: And they're so juicy and just the right ripeness. Oh, man. Okay. We got to stop talking because I'm hungry. We'll get to Sharon shortly. Paul up next. But first, Adele gets to go first. Hi, Adele. How are you?
5: Hi, Adele. Hi. I'm Adele.
1: That's you. Yeah, no problem. How are you doing today?
5: I'm daydreaming here. You talking about all the beautiful plants and the luscious fruits that we have in Saskatoon and area.
2: Yes.
5: Mm-hmm. It is so true. But what do I do with all of my pots? Is there a place to recycle them? Are there nurseries that would like them?
1: So you're talking like the plastic pots that plants would have come in when you bought them? Those kinds of ones?
5: Correct.
0: Yeah, there is some provinces that do have a recycle program. Unfortunately, our province doesn't have that yet. So you can put them in, clean them out and put them into your recycle bin.
1: Your blue bin, right?
0: Your blue bin, some of them. But a lot of places we can't take them back because you need to be able to sterilize them, clean them, all of that before you can put them back into production again. So, as far as anywhere local around Saskatoon area, I don't know of anybody who takes them back yet.
2: And even the recycle place don't take black plastic anymore. So they used to, but now they don't take black plastic anymore.
0: This is a problem in our industry that we're looking at with sustainability and everything like that. And it is something that you look at a green environment and you're like, we should be doing better. And what can we do? We're starting to move stuff into some different like biodegradable pots, some corn pots,
2: rice hollow pots.
0: Yeah. Now the thing with those is a lot of people will think they're just like a husk pot where you can put them in the ground and they're going to disappear. But sometimes those will take up to 10 years to disappear right?
1: Yeah. So Adele, just so you know, the blue bins will take plastic household and plastic containers numbers 1 through 7. So if you take any of those pots you've got, like I said, we can't reuse them where we are, but we can recycle them at least.
0: Yeah.
1: So you flip them over and you see that triangle with the arrows and the number in the middle of it.
0: A lot of the ones that are white or clear you can put in, but the black ones have to go in the garbage.
1: The black ones we can't. But a lot of the other ones, if you find those numbers on the bottom 1 to 7, 1 through 7, then you can recycle them.
5: Oh, good. And another part to the question, the soil that was in the pots, is it okay to put in my garden or around my flowers?
0: Yeah, absolutely. The only time I would not use the soil to put in your garden is if I had disease or fungus or bugs, then I would throw that soil away.
2: But you know what you do? One thing nice about it, too, is that in my garden, I do that to my garden all the time, and I get little surprises because I get petunia seeds that grow up amongst all my vegetables.
5: I love surprises.
1: Yeah, that or it can always go into your compost if you have a compost bin. Yep. That's good to go in with what you're already composting and help break things down, right?
0: Yeah. So. And for the small pots that maybe you can't recycle, I'll sometimes save them. And then if I have a larger container and I want to fill the bottom with something that will give me some drainage or just add space so I don't have to fill the whole thing with soil, I'll maybe stick a few pots in there too.
5: Oh, what a great idea. Thank you.
1: Thanks for the call,
0: Adele.
1: Thanks
0: for calling, Adele.
5: Okay, I love your program.
1: Thanks.
5: Carry on.
1: Take care. All right. Bye-bye.
5: Bye-bye.
1: 1-877-332-8255. We only have a minute till our break. So, Paul, Sharon, if you can have some patience for us, we'll get to your calls as soon as we get back, but we unfortunately have to go to our break right away here. So just hang on the line, keep listening, and we'll make sure we take care of you as soon as we're back from the break. Weather looking pretty good later on this week. We're getting into like the mid-20s again for highs, lows, single digits. We just talked about frost blankets. You know, we've had frost this past night. It's sort of patchy. We've had people tell us on the text line in North Battleford area, Maidstone, frost, you know. Yeah. I had some on my windshield at least, in Martinsville, other places, just above zero, right? And, so it's a bit patchy.
2: And tomatoes other vegetables like, you know, cucumbers, melons, that kind of stuff. Even once it goes down below plus five, put a cover on them. They'll finish off way better.
1: All right. Sharon, Paul, we're going to start with your calls the moment we get back. Stick around. I'm Jay with Jill and Rick. This is Garden Talk on 980 CJME and 650 CKOM.
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12: It's 5 o'clock. I'm Roman Hader. A heartbreaking end to this year's Banjo Bowl.
13: Just unfortunate, man. Unfortunate game for us.
12: Some sports organizations sound the alarm amidst U.S. tariffs. And a Regina neighborhood group is using indigenous teachings to bring new meaning to a community park. In Regina, partly sunny and it's 18. In Saskatoon, mainly sunny and it's 16. A pretty lackluster performance from the offense in this weekend's rematch game against the Blue Bombers. While the defense put up a good fight, the Green and White were decimated by the Bombers, losing 19-6. Fans calling into the Green Zone postgame show say it was a hard game to watch.
14: It was bad. Let's face it. Winnipeg was by far the better team today.
29: I know we're missing KSB and MLS, but there was zero imagination from the offense in today's game.
30: It doesn't matter. Good reffing, bad reffing. We played like crap and we were going to win anyway.
12: The Riders now drop to 8-5 on the season and head into a bye week. Some sports organizations and companies are urging governments on both sides of the border to suspend sports-related tariffs. Anisha Bhatt is a spokesperson for the Washington-based Sports and Fitness Industry Association.
31: Tariffs continue to pose an economic burden and create an economic pain point for fans, families, communities, businesses, and participants of the sports and fitness industries.
12: She says the organization is urging both the Canadian and American governments to come back to the table and restart trade negotiations. Tensions in the Middle East are ramping up again this weekend as Saudi officials and Iran-allied Houthis square off. ABC's Stephen Portnoy has the details.
32: Fighting again flares up in the long-running war between the Houthis and the Saudis. President Trump has said the U.S. has had discussions with the Houthis aimed at keeping them in line.
33: They don't want us to go after them, but they've called and they've talked to us and they don't want us to. They would much prefer not having us involved. And they're letting most ships go through. It's just one country that they're not too happy with.
32: The Houthis say they're only targeting Saudi ships.
12: That's ABC's Stephen Portnoy. Prime Minister Mark Carney is set to meet with his UK counterpart Andy Burnham for the first time during a trip to Europe this week. Burnham is the United Kingdom's fourth prime minister in 4 years amid a revolving door in the country's top office. He took over as leader of the Labour Party after Keir Starmer resigned due to a series of political challenges and pressures. One Saskatoon man is part of the world's fastest running team, at least for those in his age group. Trevor Jasik, alongside his teammates, won gold for Canada in the men's 45 to 49-year-old 4x400 relay at the World Masters Athletics Championships. He remembers what it was like watching the team's anchor take the lead over Australia.
3: We had like 50 meters to go. He had a small lead. I ran towards the finish line. I was like jumping up and down. I'm like, we got to do it. We're going to do it. Ended up being a super close race.
12: Canada beat out Australia by 0.2 seconds to win the gold. A Regina neighborhood group is using Indigenous teachings to bring new meaning to a community park. The Norman View Residents Group has added the Seven Grandfather Teachings to Ken Jenkins Park. Our Jacob Bamauer has more.
4: A medicine wheel and an information board now give people using the park a chance to learn about the seven teachings passed down through generations. Group President Rob Bogdan says the project was guided by elders and took about 4 years to complete.
13: I thought that it would be good for our community, and I think it just enhances, brings the community together, and people can learn from the seven grandfather teachings.
4: The information board also includes a QR code with more info on each of the seven teachings. In Regina, I'm Jacob Bamhauer.
12: 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It's 5:04. Sports from the Green Zone. The Toronto Blue Jays finished their three-game series against Baltimore this afternoon. The Jays were able to walk away with an 8-1 win. Toronto won two games out of the three-game series with a 7-3 win yesterday and a 7-4 loss on Friday. Winnipeg was looking for redemption this weekend, and with a Riders offense that couldn't find its footing, they found it. The Blue Bombers decimated the Rough Riders, walking away with a 19-6 win. Following that game, head coach Corey Mace shared his thoughts.
15: You know, a bit of a defensive battle tonight, but ultimately, you know, we got to find ways to get some more points on the board, and that's whether it's offense, special teams, or defense.
12: The Riders now drop to 8-5 on the season and head into a bye week. It's 5:05. In Regina and southern Saskatchewan tonight, partly cloudy with a 30% chance of showers and a low of 7. Tomorrow, showers with a chance of thunderstorms, about 15 to 25 millimeters and a high of 13. In Saskatoon and central Saskatchewan tonight, increasing cloudiness with a 30% chance of showers and a low of 7. Tomorrow, showers and a high of 13. Across Saskatchewan today, in the Battle Fords, 16, Prince Albert 16, Swift Current 19, Weyburn 18, Estevan 18, Yorkton 16, and in Moose Jaw 19. In Regina, partly sunny with a southeast wind at 17 and it's 18. In Saskatoon, mainly sunny with a southeast wind at 4 and it's 16. It's 5:06. I'm Roman Hadar.
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16: We've been following the bouncing ball of the tariffs, of the trade talk, of Kuzma renegotiation now for a number of months. And it seems like every week brings us twists and turns. There was no shortage of back and forth. Well, not really back and forth, just forth on social media. It was more coming from south of the border towards us. Donald Trump, very active on social media over the weekend. Not as much coming from Canada down there, but that the retaliatory tariffs officially take place. Remember when they were announced? Prime Minister Mark Carney announced that as of September the 8th, and back then we said, okay, well, that's about a little more than two weeks away. Maybe there's a chance that we get back to the table and get a deal. Clearly not. That did not happen. Tariffs are here today. And what will this mean? Will we see retaliation to the retaliation? Of course, we've got a group of experts, of industry leaders, of minds that come together in the country. The Prime Minister has assembled a Council on Canada-U.S. Relations. One of the people sitting at that table is Aaron O'Toole, who you know very well, Canadian lawyer, former Canadian military officer, former leader of the Conservative Party of Canada, and our guest to start the show today, Aaron O'Toole. Thank you so much for joining the program.
0: Great to join you, Evan.
16: So today's the day retaliatory tariffs take effect. I mentioned just a moment ago when these were first announced, I think we all thought, well, maybe there's a chance that something will happen between now and the 8th of September. Was there a strategy behind leaving that two-week gap from when they were announced to today?
0: Well, I think there's always a hope that common sense will prevail and the Americans will come back to the table and take more reasonable positions. But that didn't happen. But the time, Evan, was also there to make sure that these tariffs are done right. And I really hope that our retaliatory tariffs are flexible and responsive so that they don't indirectly cause more harm on our small business people, farmers, you know, a range of sectors that we have to be very careful because it can drive up costs quite dramatically. So I think the government already made some changes to some seafood that was targeted. My hope is that they will constantly assess and make sure that this retaliatory response isn't indirectly hurting us more.
16: Aaron O'Toole is my guest. I mentioned you sit on the Council for Canada-U.S. Relations. My understanding is you had a meeting on Friday. Can you pull the curtain back a little bit, Aaron, and give us an understanding? What were the topics of discussion? What were you contemplating in that meeting?
0: Well, the call we had on Friday was really more of just an update heading into today, where the retaliatory tariffs would come in. There was a sense that there's a risk that the U.S. will retaliate again, or that there would be heated rhetoric. We certainly saw that from the president with a series of heated tweets and, quite frankly, a series of quite bizarre tweets in the last few days from the U.S. president owning the moon and a whole range of things that just sort of shows there's not much seriousness in the White House these days. So we had a kind of a call ahead of this week, which we knew would potentially lead to American response. The hope is that when this new normal balances in, Evan, we can find an opportunity to get back to the table. And I think that's what Canada wants to do. We know that some people in the administration also want to get back to the table. Trade wars hurt both countries. In fact, if you look at the cost of living going up in the U.S., you look at that's going up. Republican polling numbers are going down. So I don't see the political win, the economic win, or the strategic win in the Trump tariffs, but it is what it is.
16: Aaron O'Toole is our guest, former Conservative Party leader of Canada. I'm curious to see what you think, Aaron, in terms of some people will say, well, these retaliatory tariffs are really there to try and mitigate the risk against Canadians, individuals, businesses, whatever it may be. It's our way of trying to insulate from the impact of tariffs. Other will say, well, it's more leverage to try and get the U.S. back to the table, which maybe in normal circumstances, that might be the case. How do you see that? Are we achieving both or are we achieving neither with these tariffs?
0: That's a great question, Evan. I'm generally very opposed to retaliatory tariffs. They're really revenge tariffs. That's what we're talking about here. This is an emotional response. But the fact that Canada went to the wall, the fact that we've been persevering through these tariffs, the 232 sectoral tariffs, but before the new Holly Smoot tariffs, we've been persevering, so we had to have a symbolic response. But why I hope they're going to be flexible is they can indirectly harm us more. What's interesting, for those of your listeners that remember the movie Ferris Bueller's, the president had to go back to a 1930s act of Congress to try and shoehorn his ability to levy these tariffs. The U.S. president doesn't have tariff authority. He has to be given that by Congress. And the president has created these or manufactured these series of bizarre ways to try and have emergency tariffs on fentanyl, Now he's using Holly Smoot. Well, if you look back to these tariffs covered in Ferris Bueller's, they hurt both the American and Canadian economy because it led to retaliation and led to a trade war. And that drives up costs for farmers, for businesses, for consumers, and it makes us less competitive. So I think China must just be laughing at what North America is doing. You know, in the first Trump administration, the Trudeau government was completely offside with what the U.S. wanted to do with respect to China and tariffs on steel, aluminum, all those sort of rare earth critical minerals issues. We're actually in alignment now and have been in for a few years. So what the president is doing makes no economic sense, and we have to have a symbolic response to it.
16: Did you talk at all? We're chatting today with Aaron O'Toole. Did you talk at all in your meeting Friday and strategize about if this causes further retaliation? We're already hearing. I mean, we heard the president make the no more buying Bombardier planes announcement over the weekend. There's leaked information that we could see a wave of retaliatory tariffs coming against our retaliation. Is there a worry about that? And did you talk about what that escalation might look like for Canada?
0: There is a worry about that, and that was part of the reason for the call. And the Economic Council that we have meets fairly regularly, both for the government to give us an update on what they anticipate might happen, or to sort of game out what might happen, but also to hear from us and hear from the various sector leaders, union leaders, to hear what workers are saying, to hear what Canadians are worried about. And so there's a threat always with the president that he may do something based purely on emotion, but we do know that there's the sort of he caves the taco concept. And even the tweet about Bombardier, I've already heard that U.S. senator for Kansas and a range of congressional and governors are already trying to remind the president that with aerospace, with auto, there's such jobs generated from companies on both sides of the border, that these wars actually will hurt the U.S. just as much as he thinks he's hurting Canada.
16: Mm-hmm. Which seems like a broken record on all of the tariffs that we talk about. We had Conservative leader Pierre Poilievre in the province this weekend. In fact, he was at the Rider Day game, the Labor Day Classic. But we had Pierre Poilievre on our show on Friday, and he continues to talk about he wants to see Mark Carney, the Liberal government, give us some details, give us some understanding of what was the deal that we walked away from, like more than just the general overview, but show us what did we walk away from, and also some details, some numbers on the paper to understand the actual dollar figure impact that retaliatory tariffs are going to have on Canadians. Good strategy. Do you think there's a likelihood that we will see that from the federal government?
0: I would like to see that. I think what Pierre is asking for is very reasonable. We're in a parliamentary democracy. I had hoped when the deal fell apart in the 11th hour with the Americans a few weeks ago, I actually supported the Conservative call to recall Parliament. What economic issue is more important than a potential trade war with the United States? And so I think it was a mistake for the Carney government not to recall Parliament. Now, some degree, Evan, of negotiating detail, would not be advertised in the papers and debated in Parliament. But you can get most of the big picture stuff out there and remind people that if we can't get tariffs down to a certain level with the Americans, the deal was not going to be fair for us. So at the end of the day, it looked like the Americans were negotiating in good faith. And then in the final day or so, after the president put pressure on Canada, tweeting out that a deal was done and talking about Keystone XL, that was done to pressure us to take all these last minute changes and pressures. And it's better to not take a bad deal. And I think that's what Canada had to do. There's going to be some pain, but we're also going to have to realize that we need to stand up as a proud country and diversify and push back and wait out some of the economic pain the U.S. is also going to feel. There's midterm elections, so there's a lot of windows where we might be able to get the U.S. back to the table and have them talk about a serious, fair deal and not a one-sided one.
16: Aaron O'Toole, a Canadian lawyer, a former Canadian military officer. Of course, you'll remember him probably as a conservative MP. He was the leader of the Conservative Party of Canada for a time being. He's on Prime Minister Mark Carney's Council of Canada-U.S. Relations. 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
1: Northeast tip of North America, on an island called Newfoundland, there's an airport. It used to be one of the biggest airports in the world, and next to it is a town.

If you've been to the musical Come From Away, you likely recognize that piece. This musical, Come From Away, I mean, it did great things on Broadway. It's been on tour. In fact, it made stops in Saskatchewan. Many people, since we've been talking about it, and of course, leading up to the 25th anniversary of 9/11 today, many people have been recounting what a great show this is. Well, the musical Come From Away, it tells the remarkable story of what happened in Gander, Newfoundland. Thousands of passengers stranded there. The September 11th attacks caused planes to be rerouted. This happened in many places in Canada, but it seems different when you compare like a big airport, Toronto or Montreal or Vancouver, to Gander, which is a very small, somewhat remote community in Newfoundland. Our next guest is playing in the current production.

0: election of September 11th and the attacks?
1: My story goes back just a teeny bit before that. I moved my wife down to New York City at the end of August because she was starting work down there. And then I drove back to Canada. She was in New York, in Manhattan, working in the south end of the city when I was in Ontario and heard about the attack on September 11th. But it took probably about 48 hours before I could contact her by phone. So that's one of the elements of the story of Come From Away, which I'm doing now, that I can truly relate to, that idea of just not being able to contact people, not knowing.
0: There must have been a part of you that wanted to get in your vehicle and head down there.
1: Well, when I finally did get in touch with her, I said, I should come down. And she said, number one, you can't get onto the island, onto Manhattan. The bridges are closed. The airport's closed. You can't get here. And number two, what are you going to do? So there was a real frustration with not being able to do anything. But she was okay. People she was working with down there took good care of her. It was obviously she was crushed but physically, you know, she was okay. So right. That made a big difference. Yeah.
0: Chatting with Joe Matheson, who is a Saskatchewan-born Saskatoon actor, writer, who is now in part of this incredible musical, which we've come to know and love as Come From Away. When you heard about the opportunity to be involved in this, was it a no-brainer for you?
1: Absolutely. Absolutely. The first year they did it out here, I did my damnedest to try and get into the show. But they were very focused on trying to have as many Newfoundland performers. Some of the other sort of Come From Away characters, though, they went, you know, looked a little further afield. So the main character I play in the show is a British character. And so that was one of the characters where they thought they could go outside of Newfoundland a bit, because it's not specifically one of the Newfoundland locals. And when they said there was a spot for me, I didn't think twice.
0: I want to talk about your character in a second, but for people who maybe haven't heard of or don't know the full story of the musical, talk about what the storyline is about, Come From Away.
1: It's the story of all the planes being diverted after 9/11, and they were diverted all across the country. Toronto got some, Ottawa got some, but Gander was a town of about 9,000 people, and the 38 planes landed there in the course of half a day, and 7,000 people roughly had to be housed and taken care of. And so the towns all around Gander got together. Everybody took school buses, groups of people. People were driving people around, feeding them, clothing, and getting them fresh clothes because they couldn't take their luggage off the planes. So that's the story of the kindness and the generosity and the sheer craziness of doing that for 4 or 5 days for these massive numbers of people. The other part of the story, though, that sometimes it doesn't get dealt with, is that all of the U.S. planes that landed were considered bomb threats. And the people, some of the people that went out to the planes to try and help out, that like could have been shot.
0: Right.
1: You know, I mean, nobody knew what's that. There were military planes there from the States that were in full lockdown, full defensive, and people were taking care of them as well. So there was feeling of tension and just not knowing what was going to happen. Who are these people coming off these planes? Which makes the generosity and the kindness just 100 times more incredible.
0: For sure, for sure. The thing, Joe, there's so many storylines. Obviously, the storyline of 9/11 itself, the attacks, the terror attacks, and then everything that branches out, Gander being one of them. But within the Gander storyline, that's what this musical is about. And your character, Nick Marzen, one of the characters that you play in this musical, is an incredible storyline. Can you tell us a little bit more about this?
1: He was a British businessman on his way to Texas, basically on his own, and he met a woman from Texas who was heading home after a visit to London. She was a divorced woman. They fell in love during this 5-day stay, wearing other people's clothes, sleeping on the floor in the gym. You know, it was not a glamorous love affair, but they literally fell in love with each other. And Diane is the woman from Texas. The character in the show actually says at one point, it was a horrible thing. The only reason we met was because this terrible thing happened.
0: Mm-hmm. It's a true story.
1: It's a true story. They got married a year later after 9/11 and honeymooned in Gander, in Gambo, technically, which is next door. And Vicky Harnett, the woman who plays Diane in the show, she and I have had Zoom sessions with Nick and Diane, who now live in Texas. They're still married. They're still madly in love. They still act like a couple of teenagers. But it's an incredible story. Incredible.
0: Joe Matheson, Saskatoon actor, writer. He plays the role of Nick

0: Marzen in the Come From Away musical. He's a British man who basically was diverted to Gander, like so many, but he ended up falling in love with a woman from Texas. They've moved there, they married, and they've lived happily ever after, based on a true story. It's yeah, it's a great, great musical. 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
2: Good evening, I'm Roman Hader. The end zone was a lonely place for the Saskatchewan Roughriders yesterday. They failed to score a single touchdown in their Banjo Bowl rematch against the Winnipeg Blue Bombers, losing 19-6. Some sports organizations are urging governments on both sides of the border to suspend sports-related tariffs. Anisha Bhatt is the spokesperson for Washington-based Sports and Fitness Industry Association. She's warning of heightened economic challenges and a lack of participation in healthy activities. Dario Amodei, the chief executive of Anthropic, is warning of the dangers of the speedy development of AI. Publishing a letter, he says that while he believes artificial intelligence could bring vast benefits, it's advancing too fast. Absent from performing for 6 years due to a rare disease, Celine Dion was welcomed back last night by a sold-out crowd in Paris. Regina and southern Saskatchewan tonight, partly cloudy with a 30% chance of showers and a low of 7. Tomorrow, showers with a chance of a thunderstorm, about 15 to 25 millimeters and a high of 13. In Saskatoon and central Saskatchewan tonight, increasing cloudiness with a 30% chance of showers and a low of 7. Tomorrow, showers and a high of 13. For news anytime, go to cjme.com and ckom.com. I'm Roman Hader.
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0: Evan Bray, you know, I have said this before, and I firmly believe that if you strip everything back that's going on with the United States, we have improved because of what's going on with the United States and Donald Trump. You know, I've said this before, and I know some people get cranky at the idea that Donald Trump has forced us to be better, but he has. He has forced us to sit up, to take note, to, in some ways, I'm going to say, grow up when it comes to trade, when it comes to diversification, when it comes to how we look at and fund infrastructure. And what about defense spending? I mean, where we were at with defense spending, where we are now and where we're going is directly related to Donald Trump. Canadian Armed Forces are right now working to rebuild its ranks after years of recruitment challenges, and I would say underfunding, lack of prioritization. So the efforts that are underway right now to help people see a career in the military, making it more accessible to people, but at the same time, there's growing global instability. So it's put a bit of a renewed focus on Canada's defense capabilities and the need for more personnel. That is why I was excited to hear that the commander of the Canadian Army, Lieutenant General Michael Wright, was in the province and in the city of Regina this past weekend. So much so that I met him at the radio station on Sunday, just before the football game, actually, to have a conversation. I want to replay that for you now, because we sat down and had a really good chat on a variety of different things, including recruiting and retention and the growth and all of those types of things. The conversation with Commander of the Canadian Army, Lieutenant General Michael Wright. Great to have you here.
14: Evan, thanks very much for this opportunity.
0: What do we owe the pleasure? What brings you to Saskatchewan?
14: Yeah, so the great news is the Army Sergeant Major and I have the opportunity to visit Canadian Army soldiers around the world and across the country. We have reserve units in over 100 communities across the country. One of our strongest areas is right here in Regina, with the soldiers of 38 Canadian Brigade Group and specifically the Royal Regina Rifles. Last night we were with them at a dinner marking the Up the Johns Association, which is a fantastic story of French citizens from Normandy who continue to pay respect and homage to the regiment that liberated them during the Second World War. We'll have the opportunity later on this afternoon to spend some time with the members of the Royal Regina Rifles before the football game, and then we'll be getting our full green on and going to cheer on the Riders.
0: I'm impressed. You know, I expected when I know I'm entertaining a lieutenant general, of course, expected full regalia. I got rider regalia today.
14: When in Regina, right?
0: When in Rome. I like that. So I'm curious. You have made the statement that the army we have is not the army we need. That's a pretty striking statement. Can you talk to us what you mean by that?
14: Yeah, so it's, I think, first of all, a recognition that there's been significant challenges in the resources that have been available for national defense and security writ large over the course of decades. If you look at what's happening around the world with the international order, if you look at the incredible pace of technology, the army that we have, whether it's to defend Canada, whether it is to ensure that we are contributing to our most important alliances and partnerships around the world, you know, just using the example of the over 2,000 soldiers we have serving on NATO's eastern flank in Latvia, and to make sure that we can provide the government of Canada with agile and scalable options. There were changes that were necessary, and we are now in the midst of modernizing the Canadian Army.
0: No, we talk about this a lot on the show, and you watch this unfold, and we have very, you know, strong recognition that recruiting is a big part of this. Like, we need to grow. We need to fill through attrition. We need to expand, reserve ranks. This is a real push from a recruiting standpoint, and maybe even retention. How do we do that? How are we going to get to where we need to get?
14: Yeah, so it absolutely needs to be a sustained effort. Since our Chief of the Defense Staff, General Jenny Carignan, came in 2 years ago, it's been her number one priority. So the good news is, and I'll start with the regular force or full-time soldiers, and then I'll actually come to the local level here in Saskatchewan. On the regular force side, for the last 2 years, we've actually surpassed what we call our strategic intake objective. So we were able to bring in more soldiers, sailors, and aviators. That is absolutely something that we need to make sure that we have the trainers, that we have the infrastructure, that we have the equipment, but things are going well there. From a more local perspective, I was speaking to the leadership of the Royal Regina Rifles and of 38 Canadian Brigade Group, which covers Saskatchewan, Manitoba, and northwestern Ontario, and they are exactly where they need to be for this point in the year. You know, almost halfway through the fiscal year, they're at 42% of meeting their strategic intake plan. What has significantly helped us, I think, is a couple of things. Number one is Canadians are really aware, because of everything that's happening around the world, of the importance of national service and the importance of investing more in national defense and security. Mm-hmm. The second one is, just over a year ago, the Prime Minister announced, and we are seeing the benefits of increased compensation and benefits. So not only a pay raise for all members of both the reserve force and the regular force, but benefits. I'll just use the example, when we send soldiers out on a field exercise, so it could be in Dundurn, it could be in Shiloh, Manitoba, they get $100 a day. If they deploy on an exercise or an operation to the Arctic, it's extra money. For some of the areas, because we do still have challenges with some of our trades, so there's now a bonus for when soldiers sign up, join in some of those stress trades, and then sign their first contract. So there's a lot of things we're looking to do to make sure we're bringing Canadians in. But retention, you're absolutely right, needs to be part of it as well. And that's why the compensation and benefits, beyond being just a pay raise, and don't get me wrong, an excellent pay raise, but having those benefits and also doing things like making sure we're investing in military housing is incredibly important to keep our soldiers in.
0: We're chatting today with Lieutenant General Michael Wright. I feel like for years, Canada has had this recognition that peacekeeping has been at the core of what we've done. With everything happening with the enhancement of our military resources here, with our focus on the Arctic, which I want to talk about in a second, is that changing?
14: So I think it's already changed, and I'll give you, so first of all, let me state up front, absolutely, Canada had a well-deserved reputation as not only one of the founders of peacekeeping with Prime Minister Pearson, but throughout the, you know, let's say the late 1950s to the 1990s, we were very prevalent in peacekeeping. But I'd say that's an era in time. Last night, we were celebrating the exploits and the successes of the Royal Regina Rifles during the Second World War. You know, less than 10 years later, we had Canadians who were fighting in Korea as part of the Korean War. And later on this week, I'm going to be attending a ceremony to mark 20 years since I was in full combat operations in Afghanistan. So yes, absolutely, we should be proud of what we've done in peacekeeping, but we should be equally proud and not shy away from the fact that Canada has more than pulled its weight in both world wars, in Korea, in Afghanistan. And even if we look back to some of the peacekeeping operations, I'll use the example of the Medak pocket in Croatia in 1993. That was combat. There was, you know, it was under UN peacekeeping, but so I would say that, you know, those who think that it has only been blue berets, that's far from the truth when you look at the long history of the Canadian military writ large and specifically the Canadian Army.
0: This is the conversation with Michael Wright, commander of the Canadian Army, Lieutenant General, here on 980 CJME and 650 CKOM.
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0: Where I want to go next is, you know, as we follow the bouncing ball, as I've referred to it, with the tariff war with the United States, the breakdown of talks at the Kuzma negotiation table. We have so many questions. You and I talk about this during open lines all the time. Where is this going to end up? Well, there's a new report out called Tariffs, A Rough Road Leads to New Destinations. It's just released by Deloitte Canada. In fact, Matthew Stewart, a partner at Deloitte Canada, is a co-author of this report. It lays out what they consider to be a best and worst case scenario for the domestic economy amid this basically cross-border fire that is happening between Canada and the United States. And I'm happy to say we've connected with Matthew Stewart from Deloitte Canada out of his office in Calgary. Matthew, thanks for taking the call today.
2: My pleasure.
0: So can you talk about what the purpose of this report was? What was the question you were trying to answer?
2: Yeah, a lot of our clients were asking us what the fallout might be if trade conditions continue to worsen over the next little while. And so what we wanted to do is to look at how bad would it be if the customer trade agreement collapses and then we see more tariffs across the board, and what we could do to offset some of this. So if we manage to get more agreements with other countries, how much of the decline could we offset?
0: Right. So your report describes a potential U.S. withdrawal from CUSMA as severe but not cataclysmic for Canada's economy. What does that actually mean in practical terms for the average Canadian?
2: Yeah, we would see a pretty significant decline in GDP. So we would see a significant job losses in the order of about 160,000 job losses overall across the economy. But we would see shifting across industries. So we'd see more people, you know, leaving autos and parts industries, which are some of the hardest hit industries, and moving into other industries. But the point is that while it would be bad, it wouldn't be a massive impact on the economy. We would be able to adjust. We would see other industries pick up some of the slack. And so the overall impact would be significant, but it wouldn't be absolutely terrible.
0: I mean, it's the 10,000 feet view, because you're looking at Canada as a whole. I think you said off the start, there would be impact to jobs, to some industries. I mean, the personal impact would definitely be there for people, depending on where they work.
2: Yeah, you're absolutely right. Like the numbers that I was talking about is the overall macro impact. But when you look at an industry, it would be much worse. You know, some of the industries that would be most hardest hit, motor vehicles and parts is certainly at the top of the list. Over 90% of our exports in that industry go to the United States. So no matter what we do around diversification, there's going to be significant job losses in that industry, and we're just not going to be able to diversify. Other industries, things like electronics, plastics is another industry where almost the entire sector goes to the United States. Those industries would see pretty significant job losses.
0: Matthew Stewart is my guest, partner at Deloitte Canada, co-author of the report, Tariffs, A Rough Road Leads to New Destinations. You know, I wonder, as I was going through your report, it got me thinking, you know, what's worse, the U.S. completely walking away from CUSMA, or years of uncertainty and annual reviews and constant changing of tariff threats? Like, what we're going through right now is damaging also to Canadian businesses, to our GDP. Is there any way you could even compare the status quo versus a complete walk away from CUSMA?
2: You're absolutely right. It's this uncertainty which is just killing our economy lately. When you look at business investment in Canada, to me that is like the number one driver of economic growth. It boosts productivity, long-term living standards, and it has been absolutely negative over the last 3 years. One of the key categories, which is like investments in computers, machinery by businesses, we've seen 3 years of straight decline. And it's that uncertainty around the trade agreement that companies are just waiting to see when we get more certainty before committing to more investment.
0: Matthew Stewart is my guest, Deloitte Canada. You talked about some of the industries that we know they've been very prominent in the news, the auto industry, steel industry, of course, the impact there. If you look at Saskatchewan, exports are enormous part of what we are all about, a resource-based economy. Does that make us, in light of this discussion, more resilient because the United States needs what we produce, more vulnerable because so much of our trade basically flows south, if we were looking at the complete walk away from CUSMA?
2: I think it makes us more resilient. So, you know, you look at some of the sectors most likely to to be able to bounce back from a walk away from Kuzma. Things like the crop production industry, the animal production, food manufacturing, some of those are some of the more resilient industries. When we look at some of the countries that we have had success trading to, India, China, they still have significant tariffs. So if we're able to help renegotiate some additional trade agreements in those countries, we could see significant continued diversification in those industries.
0: I mean, Canada, it's been said many times by different guests, Canada can't replace the U.S. easily. I mean, yes, each time you diversify, you take a little chunk of what we trade with the United States and move it to a different market. But if we can't replace the American market dollar for dollar, what are the important things that governments need to be focusing on right now to kind of reduce the damage?
2: Yeah, you're absolutely right. We still send 70% of our exports to the United States, which is difficult to offset. So the things that we can do, I think there's two things. First, we can finally tackle these interprovincial trade barriers that we've been talking about for years. Our analysis suggests that we could boost the economy by over about 2.5% if we were able to wipe out all these barriers. And this is things like where it's difficult to sell from one province into another, and there's particular rules about, you know, bringing construction workers into the province. This makes us all more productive. And we can build some of these large projects that we've been talking about over the last year, and particularly things around transportation capacity, new ports that can help us diversify some of these other markets.
0: I wonder about, you know, does this report expose the fundamental weakness in Canada's economic strategy? We've allowed ourselves to become too dependent on one trading partner for too long. If we had seriously looked at diversifying, breaking down interprovincial trade barriers, say 10 or 20 years ago, we'd be substantially stronger today. Or is that too much to assume with the benefit of what we're seeing today, knowing that the U.S. is a pretty obvious partner for us when it comes to trade?
2: Well, the trade relationship with the United States has made both economies much stronger. It's made us more productive. The North American market, together, we're more productive to be able to export into things like other countries like Europe and Asia. But it does bring risk. With increased tariffs, obviously, our incredible dependence of more than 70% of the United States makes us much more open to that risk of increased trade. But I think, low tariffs are definitely good for both economies.
0: Are we seeing, you mentioned in your last answer, or just one before, you mentioned, Matthew, about kind of investment in Canada. We continually hear from the federal government that investment in Canada is high and growing. Does the statistics show that?
2: No, this has been the weakest part of the Canadian economy over the last number of years, particularly things like the machinery and equipment, computers, transportation equipment. All of these have been suffering over the last number of years. And when you look compared to our trading partners, we've done worse than all of our trading partners. And part of it is the incredible amount of uncertainty. Companies are just not willing to dedicate resources when they're unsure about whether they're going to be able to access the U.S. market. But there's a whole host of things that are also impacting it, like red tape. The red tape and the difficulty of getting things built in Canada.
0: Matthew Stewart, partner at Deloitte Canada, co-author of the report. You want to look it up, just Google the name of the report. Tariffs, A Rough Road Leads to New Destinations. 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
8: The University of Saskatchewan thanks everyone who participated in this year's Giving Day. Thank you to the alumni, donors, and community members who came together to support students, advance research, and strengthen programs that enrich our communities. Because of your support, we're creating a stronger future for you, Sask, our province, and beyond. If you didn't get a chance to make a gift on Giving Day, you can still make a difference. 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
25: Good evening. I'm Roman Hader. A heartbreaking end to this year's Banjo Bowl.
26: Just unfortunate, man. Unfortunate game for us.
25: Some sports organizations sound the alarm amidst U.S. tariffs. And Canada loses a boxing legend.
27: Again, Chiavello connects. A right cross this time makes it look like the end's in sight.
25: After a thrilling Labor Day Classic last weekend, the Saskatchewan Roughriders failed to recreate that same energy yesterday in Winnipeg. Green Zone Saskatoon sports reporter Scott Roblin recaps a Banjo Bowl rematch with very little offense for the Riders.
26: Just unfortunate, man. Unfortunate game for us.
28: Corey Mace says the Saskatchewan Roughriders had no answer for the Winnipeg Blue Bombers defense, losing the 2026 Banjo Bowl 19-6 without scoring a single touchdown.
26: We couldn't quite find our footing the way that we wanted offensively, and it made it tough.
28: The loss has dropped the Riders to 8-5 on the year, but quarterback Trevor Harris is far from panic as they now enter a bye week.
29: Come back ready to work and put the best version of the 2026 Saskatchewan Roughriders on the field. That's exactly what's going to happen.
28: In Saskatoon, I'm Scott Roblin.
25: Following last night's game, fans calling into the Green Zone postgame show say they were pretty heartbroken over that loss.
30: Yeah, well, as exciting as last weekend's game was, this one was the complete opposite.
31: The officiating aggravated me. The offense has zero imagination.
32: Can we just expect a little bit of consistency from the offense on a day like today?
25: The Riders return on September 25th with a game against the BC Lions. Some sports organizations are urging governments on both sides of the border to suspend sports-related tariffs. Anisha Bhatt is a spokesperson for the Washington-based Sports and Fitness Industry Association. She's warning of heightened economic challenges and a lack of participation in healthy activities.
33: We really want to make sure that we can continue to engage in collaborative economic and trade policymaking that brings folks to the table so we can have that collaborative discussion and really ensure that we can continue to make sports and fitness, you know, affordable and accessible for everyone so that we can promote healthy lifestyles, make sure that we can advance public health and get more people, you know, active.
25: The trade war between Canada and the United States has been escalating for weeks after talks on a trade deal collapsed in mid-August. French President Emmanuel Macron will meet Prime Minister Mark Carney on September 20th to discuss energy and defense partnerships. Carney's office says talks will cover aerospace, critical minerals, quantum satellites, and supercomputing, alongside broader economic and security cooperation between Canada and France. Carney is also traveling to Europe this week for his first meeting with the United Kingdom's Prime Minister. You don't have to be a child prodigy to end up a world champion athlete. Canada won gold at the World Masters Athletics Championships in Korea for the 4x400 men's relay earlier this month. On that winning team was 45-year-old Trevor Jasik from Saskatoon.
34: The actual moment, we were standing on the podium, gold medals around our necks, and they played the national anthem. I kind of got choked up. It was pretty special.
25: Jacek says he wasn't exceptional in any sport growing up, but says this shows how regular people can do pretty cool things. A Regina neighborhood group is using indigenous teachings to bring new meaning to a community park. The Norman View Residents Group has added the seven grandfather teachings to Ken Jenkins Park. Our Jacob Bamauer reports.
1: A medicine wheel and an information board now give people using the park a chance to learn about the seven teachings passed down through generations. Group President Rob Bogdan says the project was guided by elders and took about 4 years to complete.
10: I thought that it would be good for our community, and I think it just enhances, brings the community together, and people can learn from the